0: begin by reading those verses. We find Jesus here at the end of the Feast of Tabernacles on the seventh day, on the eighth day. And what's happening here is that Jesus is not only recognizing what's happening around him, but he recognizes that the crowds that are following him are very empty and very hungry and seeking for something that is real. And this is what Jesus said. On the last day of the great day of the feast, Jesus stood up and he cried out saying, "If anyone thirsts, let him come unto me and drink. He who believes in me, as the scripture has said, out of his heart shall flow rivers of living water." That word "flow" there in the Greek language, it's literally translated this way. He says, "He who believes in me, as the scripture has said, out of his belly or out of his heart shall flow or be gushing out, overflowing rivers of living water." Now, thank the Lord, not only that he said that, but the Holy Spirit, through John, the apostle, he gives you the interpretation of what Jesus meant by saying that in verse 39. "But this he spoke concerning the Holy Spirit, whom those believing in him would receive, for the Holy Spirit was not yet given, because Jesus was yet not glorified." Now, notice what the scripture is saying, that Jesus was in the midst of the people, but Jesus had not died and resurrected yet, so the Comforter or the Paracletus had not been given out yet. There's something that I picked up as I was reading through the scriptures. And that is that as Jesus is making the statement, again, "If anyone thirsts, let him come unto me and drink." I feel that as Jesus was looking out into the crowds, even as we look out into the crowds, wherever you may be working, wherever you go to school, wherever you live, when you shop, or when you go down to the malls, you can see the emptiness in the life of people. There's a vacuum. There's an emptiness that does not fill up, even though people may have money, possessions, and whatever they have in life. They may have a husband, a wife, children, cars, whatever it may be, it doesn't seem to fill their hearts like the Holy Spirit will fill the life of the believer. Jesus here is making a proclamation, and he's actually giving an invitation. An invitation to receive the Holy Spirit. The Holy Spirit is within and upon. That is, the Holy Spirit is with you before you came to Jesus Christ. As the Holy Spirit began to work in your life, as people began to pray for you, somebody witnessed to you, they began to pray for you. And as the Holy Spirit began to work in your life, he began to bring conviction to the things that you were doing, to the things that you were saying, until he brought you unto repentance. Remember, I told you 2 weeks ago that there's not one of us here or outside of this building that has ever converted anybody to Jesus Christ. It always has been the work of the Holy Spirit that convicts and brings people to the knowledge of Jesus Christ and his truth. And so it's important that we understand that as the Holy Spirit is with you, and then as you face the fact that you have sinned against God, and you ask Jesus Christ to come into your heart, then the Holy Spirit is invited to come in. He comes in to dwell with you. And so now the Holy Spirit takes residence in your body, which now, according to 1 Corinthians chapter 3, 16 and 17, has become the temple of the Holy Spirit. This is something that we need to come to understand, that your body, if you're a child of God, if you're not a Christian, then you don't have to worry about it. But if you are a Christian, your body and your soul and your spirit now belongs to God. Your body is no longer yours possession. You have no rights to yourself any longer if you have submitted your life to Jesus Christ. It's very important that you understand that. Because when the Holy Spirit comes to indwell within me, then the Holy Spirit takes residence over my life and He begins to rule in my life. And then the Bible speaks not only the within, but also the Bible speaks of the experience that we have in Acts chapter 1 verse 8. And that power of the Holy Spirit is given to us so that we can become witnesses in Jerusalem, in Judea, in Samaria, and to the uttermost parts of the world. But also the baptism of the Holy Spirit, or the experience, is given to us so that we can overcome this world. So that we have power over sin. And this is something that is surely lacking today in the Church of Jesus Christ. As a matter of fact, when Paul the Apostle is talking to the Ephesians, he has been speaking to them on how the believer has been sealed with the Holy Spirit. When you come to Jesus Christ, God takes His seal of ownership and He actually seals your heart, and that speaks that you now are His possession. You have become the possession of God. That's why you have to submit to Him. And here Jesus Christ, as He's dealing in the Gospel of John, He's not only making an invitation here, but it's amazing that also in that invitation, He is promising the work of the Holy Spirit that will come on the life of the believer when He would depart, when He would be glorified. That He would send the Holy Spirit, the Paracletus, the one that would come alongside to assist. And that you and I would never ever be left alone. That the Holy Spirit would take residence upon our life. And many times when you have been born again of the Holy Spirit, you become a Christian, how many times you felt like God was no longer with you, His presence is no longer over your life. And sometimes the reason that when you first get saved and you have all that excitement, you have all that feeling, is because, you know, God wants you to feel that He's close to you. But as you begin to read, as you begin to pray, as you begin to fellowship, as you begin to grow, it seems that now God wants you to trust Him and you begin to walk by faith and not by sight or by feeling. And many times, young and old, when they don't know, any longer have those feelings that they had when they first came to conversion, they feel like God has departed, and God cannot depart out of my life. The Bible says He abides forever. When you sin against God, when you sin against the Holy Spirit is a person. And because He is a person and He's living in me, the Bible says in the book of Ephesians in chapter 4 verse 30 that the Holy Spirit becomes grieved with sin in my life. And that word grieve in the Greek means to bring pain to the person and the work of the Holy Spirit. You see, that's why Christians cannot get away with sin. If you're a real, true child of God, and you've been truly born again of the Holy Spirit, you and I can never get away with anything that we do, ever. Because of the presence of the Holy Spirit in my life, and in your life. And so here Jesus is making that great invitation to the promise of the Holy Spirit. We want to study tonight how Jesus not only promised the Holy Spirit to His disciples to give them literally power to live the Christian life and to be satisfied with Jesus Christ. Something that I'm not only recognizing, but what I'm seeing, it seems to me that one of the greatest problems that not only you see, but I see among believers today in America and the world, is the problem with dissatisfaction in the Christian life. Dissatisfaction with their lives, wanting to be like the world, and yet the world cannot fulfill your life. Think of how many people you know in your own life that are not Christians. And they may have a lot, they may have a little bit. And you know that people that are drinking and taking drugs and they're into a sexual relationship with somebody else is because their life does not have satisfaction, but they're empty. They're trying to fill it with those other things. They will never bring true satisfaction until they truly submit their life to Jesus Christ and ask God's Holy Spirit to come upon their lives and fill their lives. That's what Jesus was talking about. A life of satisfaction. A life where the Holy Spirit will give you the power to live the life of Christ, which is something that is very, very hard today to do among many believers today. There seems to be a lack of power and true commitment and loyalty to Jesus Christ today. Look around. It just seems to happen everywhere.
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0: One thing that I just really feel in my heart, and as I was going through the scriptures this morning and just studying this week and getting my thoughts together concerning the lesson, it came to my mind where John the Beloved, the same John that wrote the Gospel of John, when he was real old, he was in the island of Patmos as he had been persecuted. And they took him, before they put him in the islands of Patmos, when he wrote 1st and 2nd and 3rd John, they put him in a big pot of oil. And they actually tried to cook him alive. And God spared his life. And then because they couldn't kill him, they took him and they put him in this little island of Patmos in the Mediterranean where there's nothing. And there is where God revealed himself to him. And he wrote the book of Revelation, the last book of the Bible concerning the last things before Jesus would come again. That's where God spoke to him. In the first chapter, he gives an introduction, and then in the second and the third chapter, he begins to share concerning the seven churches, seven types of people in the church. And when he comes to the first church, which is the church of Ephesus, desired ones in the Greek, this church of Ephesus, listen to what he says to this church. In verse 1 through 7, you don't have to turn to it, Revelation chapter 2. He says, to the angel of the church of Ephesus, write this. These things saith he who holds the seven stars in his right hand and who walks in the middle of the seven golden lampstands. That's Jesus in the center of the church. I know your works and your labor and your patience, and that you cannot bear those who are evil. And you have tested those who say they are apostles and are not, and have found them to be liars. And you have preserved and have patience and have labored for my name's sake and have not become weary. Nevertheless, listen, I have something against you. And this is what I have against you, that you have left your first love. Listen to what he said. You have left your first love. That is, Jesus Christ is no longer the most important thing in your life. Something else has replaced it. It could be your wife. It can be your husband. It can be your children. It can be anything that takes the place of Jesus Christ. That's when you lose your first love. Actually, you leave your first love. What he's saying here, in the exhortation, he says, nevertheless, I have this against you, that you have left your first love. Notice, I didn't leave you, you left me. Jesus never leaves us nor forsakes us. We're the ones that make the choice to leave. To go do something else. To love something else. And then he says this, I want you to remember, I want you to go back. Go back, remember, therefore, from where you have fallen. Go back and take an examination in your life and go back and see how you backslid. How I became last now in your list and when I used to be first in your life. Think about that. Is Jesus Christ first in your life? Does he dominate? Is he ruling over your life? Is he Lord of your life? Is he everything that you ever desire in your life? He has to be first. You see, in Matthew 6:33 it says, seek ye first the kingdom of God and his righteousness, then all these things will be added unto you. And as he's exhorting the church of Ephesus, he says, remember therefore from where you've fallen and repent, and listen, and do your first works. Come back to what you were doing. That is, worshiping the Lord. Spending time with him, praying, reading, discipling. Whatever you were doing at first when you were so happy and you were so joyous. And nothing could separate you from the love of Christ. There was no emptiness in your life. And now you feel like this emptiness has come back into your life. And the reason is because Jesus is not first in your life. So important to understand this. Because look what he says. He says, repent and do your first works, or else, if you don't do this, or else, I will come to you quickly and I will remove your lampstand from its place unless you repent. Notice what he says. But this you have, that you hate the deeds of the Nicolaitans, which I also hate. But he who has an ear to hear, let him hear what the Spirit says to the churches. And to him who overcomes, I will give to eat from the tree of life, which is in the midst of the paradise of God. Notice that even in that exhortation, he gives you a reward if you truly repent and you come back to your first works. This is what Christ is calling us to do tonight, constantly. And then he said this, Paul the Apostle. He warns us about this great apostasy that is coming in the last days. That is this departure of people going after the world, the things of the world. Christ no longer becoming number one in my life. He said this. Now the Spirit, here again, the Holy Spirit. The Holy Spirit expressly says that in the last days, some will depart, not all, some will depart from the faith, giving heed to deceiving spirits and doctrines of devils. Speaking lies in hypocrisy, having their own conscience seared with a hot iron, forbidding to marry, commanding to abstain from foods which God created to be received with thanksgiving by those who believe and know the truth. But know this, that in the last days, hard times will come. For men will be lovers of themselves. Notice, you see that today? I see that today. Lovers of money. Boasters, proud, blasphemers, disobedient to their parents, unthankful, unholy, unloving, unforgiving, slanderers, without self-control, brutal, despisers of good, traitors, headstrong, haughty, lovers of pleasure rather than lovers of God. And listen, in having a form of godliness but denying its power, from such people turn away from them. That's the warning of the Holy Spirit through Paul the Apostle. These are the things, these are the kind of people that we're going to begin to see in the last days. People that are not loyal. People that are traitors to their friendships. Traitors to the gospel of Jesus Christ. Traitors to the fellowship to be with Jesus Christ as Lord and Savior. You see, this is one of the reasons that today we need more of the Holy Spirit in our lives than ever before. Paul the Apostle commands us to be filled with the Holy Spirit. In Ephesians 5:18-21, he says, and do not be drunk with wine, in which in dispensation, but be you filled with the Holy Spirit, speaking to one another in psalms, in hymns, in spiritual songs, singing and making a melody in your heart to the Lord, and giving thanks always for all things to God the Father in the name of our Lord Jesus Christ, in submitting to one another in the fear of God. That's what the scriptures say. That's what God wants each one of us to do as we submit our lives to Jesus Christ. Listen to A.W. Tozer. He died in 1963. One of the greatest writers in the 60s and the 50s, way back into the 20s. He said this, I think there can be no doubt that the need above all other needs in the church today of God at this moment is the power of the Holy Spirit. More education, better organization, finer equipment, more advanced methods, all are unveiling. It is like bringing a better promoter after the patient is dead. Good as these things are, they can never give life. We may be sure of one thing, that for our deep trouble, there is no cure apart from a visitation, yes, an invasion of power from above. Only the Spirit Himself can prescribe the cure. Only the Holy Spirit can save us from the numbering unreality of spiritless Christianity. Only the inworking of the Spirit's power can discover to us the solemn majesty and the heart-ravishing mystery of the triune God. Listen to that. He wrote this way back in the 60s. I want us to open our hearts to the work of the Holy Spirit, that we may submit our lives to Him completely, so that Jesus Christ can rule over our lives, so that He can rule over my life, so that He can rule over your life.
1: 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Here's Roel once again with a closing comment.
0: You see, when Jesus was on this earth at this particular time in the Gospel of John, it was actually the Feast of Tabernacles. The Feast of Tabernacles was actually observed for 7 days. 7 days, the number of perfection. It followed up by an 8th day, and on the 8th day, it was actually a spiritual observance, including an offering given to God. And the priest would go down to the Pool of Siloam there in Jerusalem. They would get actually a whole thing of water, a pitcher of water, and they would take it back up to the Temple Mount, and then they would take it and they would actually drop it into the floor. They would pour it out. And it was not only a sign of their wandering through the wilderness, and how not only God provided for their needs, but also the times that they had a need, but they didn't have any food. And no lack of water, but God had supplied all their needs. But at the same time, it was symbolic of this water falling to the ground, of the outpouring of the coming of the Holy Spirit, just as God had said. And this is why Jesus here is speaking of the Holy Spirit to the people. They didn't ever realize that, but here Jesus Christ was telling them, look, you guys, I'm getting ready to leave. And when I leave, the Holy Spirit is going to come, and He's going to come and empower you for power. Oh, how we need the Holy Spirit tonight in our lives. We need it so desperately. Yes, we're Christians now. We have within, the with and within, how we need the upon every day. We need to ask God, Lord, empower me every day with Your Holy Spirit.
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2: 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I'm Phil Ross. Thanks for being here. And coming up next on Back to Basics with Pastor Brian Broderson. He'll be continuing his series in the book of Colossians. And Pastor Brian will be opening his message tonight, looking at Colossians chapter 3, verse 18 through chapter 4, verse 1. And his message for today is titled Living the Faith at Home and at Work. So I invite you to keep it right here on K-Wave for today's edition of Back to Basics with Pastor Brian Broderson next.
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1: For me to love my wife, it's the best thing I could do for her and for me. For her to submit to me, it's the best thing she can do for me and for her. Because again, God has set things up to work in certain ways. And when we rebel against those things, when we resist those things, when we reject those things, we find that people that go down that road, they end up not so happy.
0: Today on Back to Basics, Pastor Brian continues his study in the book of Colossians. Join us as Pastor Brian begins his teaching on Colossians chapter 3, verse 18 through chapter 4, verse 1. In a message titled, Living the Faith at Home and at Work. 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
1: Wives, submit to your own husbands as is fitting in the Lord. Husbands, love your wives and do not be bitter or harsh toward them. Children, obey your parents in all things, for this is well-pleasing to the Lord. Fathers, do not provoke or exasperate your children, lest they become discouraged. Bondservants, obey in all things your masters according to the flesh, not with eye service as men pleasers, but in sincerity of heart, fearing God. And whatever you do, do it heartily as to the Lord, not to men, knowing that from the Lord you will receive the reward of the inheritance, for you serve the Lord Christ. But he who does wrong will be repaid for what he has done, and there is no partiality. Masters, give your bondservants what is just and fair, knowing that you also have a master in heaven. So here in these verses, Paul is talking about, obviously, he's talking about the marital relationship. He's talking about the family situation. And he's talking about life in the context of employment, their context.

was the slave master context. But even that was more like the employee employer of today. So in our next study, we're going to take a deep dive into what slavery looked like in the first century and in biblical times versus what it looked like in the Western world and the United States back in the early days of the country. And we're going to look at that specifically because it's a real big issue today. And many people are pushing against the Christian faith because they say the Christian faith supports slavery, which it absolutely did not. But we will talk about that in detail next time. But for our purposes this time, we're going to look at the servant-master relationship more as we would understand the employee-employer relationship. So we begin with these words, verse 18, wives, submit to your own husbands as is fitting in the Lord. The ancient world had many similarities to our world today when it came to the relationship between the sexes. It was a male-dominated world, but that domination did not go uncontested. So the idea of a wife submitting to her husband was for some as untasteful then as it is now. But remember, Christians are to be different and are to live according to God's design. Now, let me say this. Think about this. If God's designed something, it's good. I mean, that's kind of like a given. It's sort of a no-brainer. Whatever God makes is good. Now, certainly that can be what God has made and what he has intended can be distorted and it can be corrupted. But I just want you to remember from the very beginning what God has made and the structure and the order that he has set up, it's good. So when the Lord says to a wife to be submissive to her husband, this is a good thing. It's good for the wife. It's good for the husband. It's good for the family. It's good for the community. It's good all the way around. But of course, we have to make sure we understand what it means and what it doesn't mean. So, but just for clarification, this is indeed God's order. But let's talk for a moment about what it means to submit. The word submit conjures up in many people's imaginations the image of a downtrodden woman, the victim of her husband's every whim, unable to be herself or to think her own thoughts, to make grown-up contributions to the relationship. And the fact that there are still a few places in the world where women are treated like this is enough to make some people suggest that this is what the Apostle Paul intended. But nothing could be further from the truth. And we even see that in Paul's life experience himself, but we also see it in the parallel passage, because right after Paul says, wives, submit to your husbands, we're going to see the next verse is, and husbands, love your wives. So there's something happening here. There's a dynamic where as the husband is loving the wife is responding to that in submission, and it's not an oppressive thing. Now, unfortunately, throughout the long history of the church, people have misinterpreted Paul. They have misapplied his words. They have taken the idea of submission as a woman who is essentially a doormat and she's just there to be walked over. But again, know this, that that is not the biblical picture. The biblical picture of submission, and notice Paul says that this is fitting in the Lord. This is part of God's order. God is a God of order. We live in a very orderly universe. And as a matter of fact, the order of the universe is one of those things that people these days are having to admit that maybe there has to be a God, because you can't randomly have the kind of order that we have. Well, just as we have an orderly universe physically, so God has ordered life in such a way. And he has ordered things in a way that although men and women are on the level of their value, their dignity, and all of that, they're identical.
there's no difference. When God created, the Bible says in Genesis that God created man, and it says then he created them male and female. And so male and female, total equality before the Lord. But when it comes to purpose, God has set up the structure that the man is to lead and the woman is to follow. And so that orderly universe that we see, it translates itself down into all different walks of life, even into life in the home. And so then Paul goes on and he says, husbands, love your wives and do not be bitter or harsh toward them. Now, those of you that are familiar with your New Testament, you're going to remember that there's a similar passage in Ephesians. I mentioned this early on in our study of Colossians. There are some overlaps between what Paul writes to the Colossians and what he wrote to the Ephesians. And here's one place. But in his writing to the Ephesians, Paul elaborated more on this husbands, love your wives. And so I want to read from Ephesians chapter 5, verses 25 through 29, just to get the fuller picture of what Paul is saying. So, husbands, love your wives just as Christ loved the church and gave himself for her to make her holy, cleansing her by the washing with water through the word, and to present her to himself as a radiant church without stain or wrinkle or any other blemish, but holy and blameless. In the same way, husbands ought to love their wives as their own bodies. He who loves his wife loves himself. After all, no one ever hated their own body, but they feed and care for their body just as Christ does the church. So, wives, submit to your husbands. Well, that sounds a bit tough. But husbands, love your wives. Okay, but what does that look like? Husbands, love your wives as Christ loved the church and gave himself. So Jesus is the example to us men, us husbands, of how we are to love our wives. We are to give ourselves for our wives. We're to love our wives as we love ourselves. As Paul says here, no one has ever hated his own body, but we nourish it, we take care of it. And so we're to do the same thing toward our wives. And like I said earlier, when we do that, it's the best possible world for both people. So for me to love my wife, it's the best thing I could do for her and for me. For her to submit to me, it's the best thing she can do for me and for her. Because again, God has set things up to work in certain ways. And when we rebel against those things, when we resist those things, when we reject those things, as is commonly happening across the culture today, we find that although initially the promise is you're going to be free, it's going to be so much better, you're going to be uninhibited, you're going to be without restriction, you know, we find that people that go down that road, they end up not so happy. And they end up with life not being anything like they thought it was going to be, or maybe promised it was going to be. You see, because if you're married, if you are a husband and a wife, then the only way to experience the real intention of God for marriage is to do what he says. And each of us are to do what he says. And so we have the word to the wives. We have the word to the husbands. As I said, this is about as unpopular a teaching as there could ever be today. This is one of those things that cause people to really chafe against what God's word says. That just reminds us of the fierce resistance in the human heart toward the way of God. But we always resist God's way to our own peril and ultimately to our own demise. So, husbands, love your wives. Wives, submit to your husbands. Now he goes on and he speaks to children. Children, obey your parents in all things, for this is well-pleasing to the Lord. So this pleases the Lord. Children, obey your parents. I don't know how many children are listening to me right now, but if you're listening, know this, that obedience to your parents is the way to a good life.
it's the way to blessing, and God wants you to be blessed. And God's given us parents to help guide

0: and to watch over us. Now, we come to a certain age in life, you know, we enter into the teen years or whatever, and then we start to think our parents don't know anything, they're wrong, I know what's right, I know what's best, my friends, they're the people that I want to listen to. I want to do what they're going to do because that's where all the fun is. That's where all the good things are going to happen. And the truth of the matter is, no, it doesn't work that way. And it's always hard for a younger generation to listen to an older generation. But a younger generation ought to listen to an older generation because an older generation used to be a younger generation. So, you see, we lived through this and we thought the same things. When I was a young teenager, I thought my parents don't know anything. Why would I listen to what they think? They're outdated. They're old fashioned. But you know, as time went on in life, I realized, man, they knew a lot more than I thought they did. And had I taken their advice and either done the things they told me to do or not done the things that they told me not to do, things would have been so much better. And again, this is the way God has set it up. Now, let me say this. When we're talking about children obeying parents, we're talking about children who are under the authority of parents. And the reason I bring this up is because sometimes I get adults asking me about, you know, what is my relationship to my parents like now? Well, we want to honor our parents all throughout our lives, but of course there comes a point where we're no longer under their authority. But if we are under their authority, we have to remember that God has set it up this way, and they're looking out for our best interests. Now, maybe you're saying, well, my parents aren't Christians, and that's something to pray about for sure. But that doesn't mean that they don't love you, and it doesn't mean that they don't have your best in mind. And it very well could be that their advice and counsel and all that can be very helpful to you, even if they are not Christians at this point. So that's it. Just want to leave it at that. But this pleases the Lord. Remember that. This pleases the Lord. When you obey your parents, and I'm even thinking of some 17, 18, 19-year-olds, maybe you're still living at home, and you know your parents are needing you to do things, they're wanting you to be helpful, they're wanting you to just take some responsibility. You know, as you do that, that pleases the Lord. That's a way that you can please the Lord. And so he goes from children to speaking not to parents collectively, but in this case, speaking to fathers. Fathers, do not provoke your children. And the word provoke is also translated exasperate. Do not exasperate your children. How do we do that? Well, we do that by putting on them unreal expectations. We do that by constantly riding them and constantly degrading them, perhaps, or putting them down or making them feel like they're not living up to whatever standard it is that we have for them. Paul says, fathers, don't do that. Don't provoke them, because this will break them. This will discourage them to the point sometimes of just giving up. And, you know, young people have given up on the faith at times because they felt that there was just absolutely no way to please their parent, that the standard was just higher than they could reach, and that they were always being reminded about the fact that they were falling short. Those are all counterproductive ways to deal with our children. Do not be that parent that stumbles your children because you say one thing at church or you say one thing in the presence of other Christian people, but you live an entirely different and a negative life in their presence in the home. Do not be that person. You do not want to be that person. God wants your relationship with him to shine forth in the context of your marriage and your family relationship. And through that, he wants to bless you and bless your family and the successive generations that will come from your family. And so then moving on, Paul goes and he speaks of bond servants, obey in all things your masters according to the flesh. So as I said, we're going to look at this as the employee, employer, and once again, next time we'll look at it more specifically in relation to the issue of slavery. And it's an important time in history for us to address that and to understand just exactly what we're talking about when the Bible speaks of slaves and masters and so forth. But here, we're thinking in terms of those who are employed, the bond servants, and the masters would be the employers. So what does he say? Again, this is where our faith is to work itself out. Obey in all things your masters according to the flesh. So that means be a good employee. And do it not with eye service as men pleasers, but in sincerity of heart, fearing God. In other words, don't just do it when somebody's watching. And so you want to either, you know, not get disciplined for bad behavior, or you want to make them think that you're actually working harder than you really are because they're watching. He says, don't do that. He says, do it as to the Lord. Remember, the Lord is watching. And so you're doing your job. You're doing it for God, basically. And whatever job it is, and nowadays, of course, there's a lot of people that don't have a job. I prayed with a few people today who specifically for prayer about a job. They need a job. They have been unemployed now for months, and how they would just love to be back in that place. So, you know, having a job, getting a paycheck, that's a blessing. And we want to do our best wherever we are, because remember, we are the representatives of the Lord Jesus Christ. And through being faithful employees and hardworking and diligent employees, this is one of the ways that we are going to testify to the reality of who the Lord is and what he can do in a person's life. And so he, again, Paul reminds us that we're to do these things because we are serving the Lord. And then he says, but he who has done wrong, or he who does wrong, will be repaid for what he has done, and there is no partiality. So again, this is that judgment seat of Christ where we're going to give an account. This is not a place where it's determined whether we go to heaven or not. That's determined by our trust in Christ. That's how we are given eternal life. But this is, have I been faithful to what God has given me? And notice here again, the context is employment, as an employee. So most people are going to serve Jesus Christ outside of the church. Most people are going to serve Jesus Christ out in the world. And this is a place where God is taking note of our service to him. And as we faithfully serve him out in the broad world that we live in, and whatever way we do that, whatever calling, whatever occupation, vocation, whatever that is, that's a place where we serve the Lord. And if we do wrong, then the Lord is going to discipline us for that in some way. And so he reminds us that there's no partiality. And then, final verse that we're looking at, he moves from the employee to the employer, the master. And he says, give your bondservants what is just and fair, knowing that you also have a master in heaven. And this is something that people in authority always have to be reminded of, that there's an authority above you. And that authority above you is God himself, and he's looking for justice. He's looking for fairness. So as you have a position of authority over other people, as you have a position of power over other people, you are never to abuse that. You're to bless people with that authority and that power, because God himself takes all of that into account. And so Paul reminds the master, you have a master as well. So always keep that in mind as you deal with those who work for you or deal with those who serve you. So I want to close with a verse from 1 Peter. Peter puts it so beautifully. He says this. He says, "Dear friends, I urge you as foreigners and exiles to keep away from fleshly desires that do battle against the soul and maintain good conduct among non-Christians. So that though they now malign you as evildoers." Wow. That was happening back in Peter's day. Non-Christians were maligning Christians as evildoers. More and more we're hearing that, well, it's the Christians that are the problem and the Christians are the hypocrites and the Christians support this oppressive view and all of this kind of stuff. So point is, there's nothing new under the sun. It's happened before. It's happening again. This is what he says. So that though they now malign you as evildoers, here's the key. They may see your good deeds and glorify God when he appears. See, this is how we put to silence this kind of stuff that is coming at the church today. We put it to silence by living our faith, by patiently, graciously, mercifully, lovingly, consistently living out our faith.
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0: And so, life in the community of God, we saw that last time. 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And boy, the world needs Jesus, right? The world just so desperately needs Jesus. Let's not give up hope because Christ is the answer. We know Christ. Let's let him work in us and let him work through us so that others might see the truth of the gospel, that others might see the goodness of the gospel and likewise put their hope and their trust in Jesus.

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1: 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Thank you so much for being here on this Thursday afternoon. Coming up next, we've got Summit Life with Pastor J.D. Greer as he continues his series looking at the book of Ephesians. The title of his series is called Love Incorruptible. And so keep it right here for Summit Life with Pastor J.D. Greer. And also we'll get an update of the news and the weather with Brian Perez right here next.
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7: It's just about 6 o'clock at K-Wave. Here's what's happening. The Hawaiian Islands are under threat from another tropical weather system just days after destructive flooding from Hurricane Lala. There were no coastal watches or warnings in effect for the islands as of yet, though the storm was expected to pass near or south of the Big Island this weekend. 17 people are in custody in Burbank as part of a statewide organized theft operation. Investigators conducted a joint operation with detectives in an operation known as Summer Blitz, working with loss prevention personnel to look into multiple retail thefts. Santa Ana is among 13 communities that will share in over $11 million in state funding for affordable housing. The funding is being awarded through a program that provides funding to cities and counties that have earned California's pro-housing designation. And you've heard of gun buyback programs to get weapons off the streets. Now there's one for e-bikes. The Orange County Register says the DA's office will host a buyback event where e-bikes, e-motorcycles, e-scooters, and pocket bikes can be exchanged for gift cards worth up to $1,000. This after a rash of deaths, injuries, and prosecutions associated with the vehicles. 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K-Wave weather, partly cloudy skies tonight, windy here and there, with temps in the low to mid-70s. Tomorrow, partly to mostly sunny, highs in the upper 80s to mid-90s, windy and up to 104 in the Inland Empire. Currently, it's 88 in Pasadena, 94 in Riverside, and 81 at the K-Wave building on the campus of Calvary Chapel, Costa Mesa. 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
9: Faith is choosing
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9: 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Greer. As always, I'm your host, Molly Vinovich. You know, as sinners, we don't just need life improvement. We need to be saved from our sin. We don't need a life coach to give us better direction. We need a resurrected Savior to raise us from the dead. Today, Pastor J.D. teaches us the four things we must understand about salvation in order to fully appreciate the gift of grace. Are you looking for answers to life's questions? 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So come along with us right now as we rejoin Pastor J.D. in Ephesians chapter 2.
8: Verse 4 contains probably the largest conjunction ever uttered in human history. But God. But God. That's it. John Stott calls those the two most significant words ever uttered in the English language. But God, would you just let the force of that hit you for a minute? You were helpless, but not hopeless. Because hope wasn't going to come from inside of you by your ability to help yourself. Hope was going to come from outside of you when God in mercy looked at you and bared his mighty arm and began the process of salvation. When you were dead in sin, but God being rich in mercy because of the great love with which he loved us. Let's talk about those for a minute. Great love. Some theologians, some Christians talk about salvation so coldly and mechanically, like it's just this doctrinal thing that's being worked out. But our salvation was birthed in the love of Jesus Christ for sinners that he didn't want to see die. I read a story recently. Robert Coleman, who's a pastor, lived about 50 years ago, talked about in his congregation, there was a little girl, 8-year-old girl, who contracted a disease that the doctors believed were going to be fatal. They discovered, though, that her brother, who was 2 years older than her, had had the same disease the year before and had miraculously recovered. The doctor went to the parents, and this is all happening super fast because it was progressing really quickly. And so they went to the parents and said, the only chance she's got to live is if she can get a blood transfusion from him. Because if they got the same blood type, and if we can get his blood's got some of the resistant antibodies or whatever, and we think that it might save her life. And so they went to the 10-year-old boy and said, would you be willing to give your sister a blood transfusion? He said, well, of course, I'll do it. And so the little 10-year-old boy goes into the hospital room where his sister is just barely conscious, and Robert Coleman says he watched this little boy look at her, smiled, and gave her a thumbs up, and he laid down on the gurney, and the doctor took the IV and put it the needle into his arm and saw the blood begin to come out. And he says when he saw that, his face just immediately went blanched, and he just began to tremble, and he started to cry. And he looked up at the doctor, and he said, Doctor, how long does it take? He said, what do you mean, how long does it take? How long does it take until I die? And I said, no, you're not going to die. We're just a blood transfusion. We're just taking a little bit. But the little boy had gone in there thinking that he was basically going to give his blood to his sister so she could live. That kind of love is rare. And what God is saying is he didn't even show it for his siblings. He showed it for his enemies. When we were still in sin, Christ died for us. He gave his love. It was mercy, rich in mercy. It's a mercy that, honestly, you and I would never have showed. I know we like to flatter ourselves and think, oh, well, if I were God, I'd just be more merciful than God, and I'd just forgive everybody, and that's just what I do because I'm awesome. I hate to burst that kind of bubble. That is not true. Every single time, without exception, that somebody in the Bible is in a situation where you compare their mercy and God's mercy, every single time, Jonah, Abraham, David, God is always way more merciful than the human being. Every single time. I love how Martin Luther said it, the reformer. If I was God and the world had treated me like it has treated him, I would have kicked the vile, wretched thing to pieces. You see, I've heard it said like this, until the gospel seems too good to be true, you haven't really understood it. It was mercy, a mercy that you and I could barely comprehend, but God, the greatest words in all the Bible, being rich in mercy because of the great love with which he loved us when we were dead in our sins. He made us alive together with Christ. Watch there. You see the tenses of those verbs? He's not talking about something that's continually happening. He's not talking about you're made alive by this gradual religious process where you slowly become a good God-fearing person and your church attendance gets more regular and you start to read the Bible and you quit cussing as much. He's not talking about that. He's talking about something that Jesus did for you all at once in the past. On the cross, Jesus became your sin. He died a sinner's death. He was treated by God like he was a follower of Satan. He was treated by God like a son of disobedience. He was treated like a child of wrath because he was bearing our sin in our place so that we could be made alive together with him. Sometimes people wonder, like, well, why did Jesus have to die for us to be forgiven? Why can't God just wipe the slate clean and be like, all right, you know, blow the whistle, everybody back in the pool, everybody, you know, all ski going the same direction. Why can't he do that? You think of it like this. You know, say that you borrowed my car and you took it out and you wrecked it, totaled it. You come back to me and you're super sorry about it. What are my options here? I can make you pay for it. If you refuse to pay for it, maybe I could take you to court. If I forgave you, what have I just agreed to do? I haven't just made the car wreck go away. I haven't just automatically erased the damage. If I forgive you for wrecking my car, then what I have done is I've basically said that I will absorb the cost that you incurred. I'll absorb it into myself and I'll pay for the damage to the car. That's what forgiveness is. Forgiveness is absorbing the effects of sin. When Jesus Christ died on the cross, this was God himself saying, you sinned, I'll take the effect. I'm going to give you mercy. I'm not going to repay you for your sin. I am going to absorb the cost of your sin, and I'm going to give you life in its place, which is why around here we say that you can summarize the gospel in four words. Jesus in my place. He lived the life that I was supposed to live. He lived the perfect life, and then he died the death that I've been condemned to die in my place. That's why we say Jesus did not merely die for us. Jesus died instead of us. Paul continues, verse 6, and then God raised us up with him and seated us. You see past tense? You see it? He seated us already. He seated us with him in the heavenly places. Y'all listen to this. In God's eyes, I am already seated with Christ at the place of honor around God's throne. I could not be in a higher place in heaven, closer to God. You ever go to an athletic event, you see people in like the really awesome seats, you're like, who do you got to know to get in there? I am already in the greatest place in the world. I'm seated in the very best place. I could not be in a higher place. Not if I gave $1 billion to the church. Not if I prayed for 4 hours every day. Not if I visited every country on a mission trip. Not if I went an entire decade never sinned, because he literally put me in Jesus' seat. Do you know what kind of confidence that gives you in life? Listen, I'm as sure of heaven as Jesus is. And when I say that, people sometimes are like, what? They're like, how arrogant is that? Who do you think you are? You think you're that righteous? No, that's the whole point. Jesus was that righteous. And he paid my sin debt in its entirety. We traded places and now I'm going to heaven on his account, not mine. And by the way, already I experience the benefits of that privilege. When I go to God in prayer, I know that God hears me as if I were Jesus. That's why we end our prayers by saying, in Jesus' name. We don't put that at the end as like a signal to God that we're almost done. What we're saying when we say that is, I know that I'm God, I'm praying from his seat. I'm praying based on his record, not my own. Because sometimes what happens is when I come to God in prayer, I tend to start thinking that he's going to hear me based on how well I've lived. Isn't that how you are? Sometimes I've had an awesome week. Not every week. Sometimes it's been awesome. I read my Bible every day. I shared Christ with three people. I was super nice to my wife, even when she was a jerk to me. I was really patient with my kids. I just did awesome. And I can just feel the pleasure of God all over me. And I'm like, I know that God in heaven is like, man, I love being with that guy. And I feel like I can just ask him anything and he'll be like, sure, man, look at your week. Here you go. Right? And then what happens is I go out from that and I usually have a bad week. And a bad week is, I didn't hardly read my Bible and I didn't lead anybody to Christ. In fact, I cussed a few people out and probably drove them further from Jesus when they had a little stomach sticker in the back of my car. And then my wife was nice to me and I was a jerk to her. And then I kicked the dog and it's not even my dog. It's a neighbor's dog. So it was just bad. And I come in and what do? You sort of in the worship time, you're kind of like, you're just sort of like, And so you start making promises to God. Oh God, I'm going to do better next week. Oh God. And it's like, I'm like, God, I need some stuff from you, but I'm going to try to buy them on credit. I'm going to tell you what an awesome week I'm going to have next week, and then I want you to answer my prayers based on that. You see, both of those are basically saying you don't understand where God has already seated you in the heavenly places, because when you come to pray, you're not praying based on your record, good or bad. You're sitting in his seat based on his record. When you get to the end of your prayer, you say, in Jesus' name, what you're saying is, and the reason I expect you to hear this prayer from me is because I fasted for 40 days this week in the wilderness and resisted Satan to his face. And then I have so much faith that I walked on water. Mm-hmm. And then when they crucified me, I just looked at them from the cross and said, Father, forgive them, for they know not what they do. That's why I think you should hear me. In Jesus' name, amen. Because I am literally praying from his place, with his position. I couldn't get higher because his became mine. The way I describe it to kids sometimes is like it's a report card. When you get a report card, that's like your passport into wherever you want to go to college. And so you got to get grades if you want to, you know, go to college. So imagine you wanted to get into Harvard University. You had B's and C's and got a 750 on a 1600 scale on the SAT. You're not getting into Harvard, right? Well, let's say that you had the ability somehow to have the smartest person in the world who had ever lived, who got a pure, not just a 1600 on the SAT. They gave him like a 2000 because you finished it in 10 minutes. So extra point. You got a perfect SAT score. You've never missed a single question on any test that you've ever taken. And that one becomes yours. That is the entry that you're going to use to get into Harvard. You're going in, no questions asked. What God says is, I made Jesus sin who knew no sin so that you could become his righteousness, so that you could expect heaven based on his record and not your own. In verse 8, Paul is going to begin his great summary of the gospel. Verses you should memorize. For by grace you have been saved through faith. And this is not even of your own doing. It's the gift of God. It's not a work so that nobody should boast. There are four things I'm going to point out to you really, really quickly there. Four crucial things for you to understand about salvation. You see the basis of it, the instrument of it, the result of it, and the confidence that comes from it. You ready? Here we go. Number one, the basis of salvation is grace. Notice this. By grace you have been saved. Notice that it's passive. You have been saved means it's being done to you. You're not saving yourself. You're not gradually getting better. You have been saved, and the basis of that was grace. Grace means that it was based on nothing good or meritorious about you. It was a gift of God, not a reward for good behavior, not because you were less bad or had a good heart or had great potential or made promises to God. It's not even a reward for having faith. Let me show you how I know that. See the word this right here? This in the Greek language, and this is hard to explain in English, but where it is in the sentence in Greek, what does it point back to? What is the this that it's referring to? And this is not of yourself. Where it is in the sentence, it points to both this word, saved, and it points to that word, faith. So this is not of you. Salvation's not from you, and the faith by which you laid hold of salvation is not from you. Even the faith itself was a gift of God. It's like we've looked at throughout this series, right? Ephesians 1. God is the one that chose you. God is the one that drew you. God is the one that awakened you. God is the one that put it in your heart to believe. God is the one who gave you the ability to choose. God woke you up in the ambulance and just said, I'm saving you.
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8: Hey, you say, maybe you've heard salvation described like this. Hey, I was drowning in a sea of my own sin, and Jesus pulled up alongside. He was like the Coast Guard. And Jesus saw me drowning in sin, and he threw me a life preserver, and he pulled me into the boat and rescued me and saved me. Hallelujah. That sounds awesome. It's not the gospel. The gospel is that when Jesus pulled up in his Coast Guard boat, you were face down. You already drowned. You were dead. And he reached out and he picked you up out of the water and he put you in the boat and he breathed into your lungs the breath of eternal life and he resurrected you. It is by grace from start to finish. Number two, the instrument of salvation is faith. The instrument of salvation is faith. Paul says, by grace we've been saved through faith. Now, what does that mean? Because Christians are so confused about this. I find they think faith is like this general religious feeling. It's something that gets stronger throughout their life. It's your confidence and how sure you are that Jesus is true. And that's really not what it is there. This is really important. Get this. Faith is the instrument. Faith is the hand that simply lays hold of Jesus. That's all that it is. It's the hand that lays hold of Jesus. The best picture of this is in the Old Testament, where all the best pictures are. When you brought a lamb to sacrifice for your sins, you would take it up to the altar. The priest would put it on the altar. And then what you would do is you would take your hand and you would reach it out and you would put it on the head of this lamb and you would begin to confess your sinfulness. And as you confess your sinfulness with your hand in this lamb, the priest would take the knife and he'd cut the throat of the lamb and the blood would drain out. And what the hand was showing was that your sinfulness was being transferred onto this innocent lamb. That's faith. When you become a Christian, watch, all that happens is you reach out to the Lamb of God with the hand of your heart and say, I believe that you died for me. I believe that you came for me. I believe there's nothing I can do to save myself, and I am transferring the guilt of my sin onto your head, and I am resting in you. And Jesus, you are mine. Blessed assurance. Jesus is mine. You see, people ask questions like, I don't know if my faith is strong enough to be saved. That's the wrong question. It's kind of like, imagine you got a tribes person and you've got a Harvard PhD aeronautical engineer, both standing on the tarmac of a runway. Tribes person literally has never seen a plane, never seen anything electronic. And they're both looking at this huge plane, and the tribes person has never seen anything fly, has no concept of how something that big could fly. The aeronautical engineer not only knows that it can fly, he could build a plane for you. Well, the moment comes for you to get on the plane, and because this tribes person has a friend that he trusts, the tribesman, with all of his doubts and with all of his confusion, gets up on the plane. And the smug Harvard PhD stands on the tarmac. Plane takes off. Now what do you have? You got one guy filled with doubt soaring through the air. You've got another guy filled with understanding standing on the ground. Who's going to get to the destination? Not the guy who knew everything, but the guy who chose to get on the plane. Faith is not absence of doubt. Faith is choosing to rest the hopes of your salvation on Jesus Christ and what he said he did when he died on the cross. And you come to him and say, I got a lot of questions and I don't know if I understand everything, but I am hoping in what you said you did is my salvation. And I may not understand how all this works until I get to heaven, but Jesus, you are my hope and you are my savior. That's the instrument of salvation is faith. Number three, the result of salvation is good works. The result of salvation is good works, for we are his workmanship, Paul said, for Christ, created in Christ Jesus for good works, for good works. We're not saved by good works, but the faith that saves will always produce good works, because when God saves you, he unites you to Christ and he begins to infuse his power into you. It is inconceivable that you could encounter the power of the grace of God and the infusion of the Holy Spirit and not become a person who just does good works everywhere you go. I think I've described it like this before. Imagine I was late for church and time came, worship team was done, and you know I'm not here. And so like they get up here and play some more songs and have a prayer time, testimony time. Then I come. Okay, so I come out, I'm like, y'all, I'm so sorry I'm late. Y'all don't believe this. I was in downtown Raleigh, I was trying to get here, and as I was getting in my car, a grand piano fell on my head. It was like, what, like a cartoon. It was like 10 stories up, and they're pulling up, I pulled it, and it broke, and just landed on my head. Smashed me into the ground, you know, like broke everywhere. It hurt. Then we had to clean it up. I had to get it up, I had to help, and I had to fill out the... And then I got my car, drove here, that's why I'm late. Your response to me? Liar. Right, liar, because there's no way you could get a grand piano dropped on your head and show up here at church and look like you look. You got hit with that kind of force, a grand piano from 10 stories, you'd look different. And Paul's like, yeah, that's what I mean when I'm talking about the gospel. You're not saved by good works, but a faith that saves will always produce good works, because how could you access this kind of power and this kind of grace and not have it radically transform your life? How could you say you love Jesus and still willfully commit the very things that put him on the cross? You want to look me in the face and tell me, oh yeah, I love Jesus. I believe he saved me from hell. And I continue to practice the things that I know put him on the cross and send other people to hell. You're saved by faith alone, but the faith that saves is never alone. It always comes with good works. You're not saved by good works, but if you're saved, you'll do good works. Number four. In that verse, you see the confidence of salvation, and that confidence is that what God started, he's going to finish. I love this, which is, for we are his workmanship, created in Christ Jesus for good works, which God prepared beforehand. Prepared beforehand means predestined. It means that God has already laid out the good works. He's already provided the opportunity. He's already provided the resources you're going to need to do those good works. He's already predestined them all to happen. So you can confident that what God has chosen you for, whether it's to be a good husband, whether it's to be a good dad, whether it's to get off of drugs, he's already provided all the things that are necessary, and you just got to go walk in it. Here's the other thing I love about here. For we are his workmanship. Workmanship, literally in Greek, is the word poema. Poema, where we get our word, poem. We are God's poem. We are a poem that God is writing, and God is writing a beautiful poem, and poems that don't end are not beautiful poems. And so what Paul is saying is you are this thing that God is writing for his glory and his beauty, and what God started, he's going to finish. By the way, the only other place this word right here is used in the Bible, this is awesome, Genesis 1. We're talking about creation. That creation was God's workmanship. Think about creation for a minute. God spoke into the expanse of nothing, and he created everything. When God saved you, he took a righteousness that did not exist in you. He took a life that was absent from you, and he spoke it into being. He didn't start with raw materials. He didn't say, oh, there's still some good left in that one. He started with death, and he said, I'm going to speak life and righteousness. And the same powers that spoke the universe into existence began to go to work creating righteousness in you. And my friends, the darkness in your soul is no more able to resist the transforming, creating powers of God than the darkness of the world was able to resist the sunrise. He chose you. He purchased you by his blood. He works in you now through his power. He didn't start this process. You're not sustaining this process. He's not looking to you to finish this process. He committed himself from start to finish. He is going to finish what he started in you, which means that all you have to do is yield yourself to Jesus. And let him do these things through you. Christianity, as I often tell you, is not about you doing anything for God. It is about letting Christ do everything through you. He's woken you up in the ambulance. He's not asking you to help him save you. Will you let him save you? Because see, if you'll say yes to him, then he's going to seat you right now in this moment in the heavenly places in Christ. And he's immediately going to start a process in you that can never be stopped, not by hell itself. Do you know for sure that you have trusted Christ as Savior? Have you let him have control of your life? Have you let this rescue process start? If not, then right now you can do it by simply reaching the hand of your heart up and laying it on the head of Jesus and saying, yes, I surrender and I believe.
10: Have you ever received this offer of salvation personally? You can do it right now. Acknowledge your need for a Savior and cry out to God for his mercy. Have you ever felt your faith growing tired? Maybe you're discouraged, distracted, or wondering if following Jesus is worth the struggle. You are not alone, and that's exactly why the book of Hebrews was written. This month, we'd love to send you Hebrews, Christ is Better, a special collection of sermon transcripts from Pastor JD's verse-by-verse study through all 10 messages in Hebrews. So, Pastor JD, what makes the book of Hebrews especially well-suited for this kind of resource?
11: Yeah, great question, Molly. Hebrews is all about the supremacy and the sufficiency of Christ, which is central to understanding the entire Bible.
10: Okay.
11: The book of Hebrews connects the Old Testament sacrificial system to Jesus in just such a rich,
10: yes,
11: nuanced way. And what I've noticed is that sometimes when it comes to dense theological books like Hebrews, having the messages in written form can help readers just really sit with the theology and get their minds around the big picture. What we try to do here at Summit Life is take the stuff that is like this in the Bible that can feel challenging and, by God's grace, put the cookies on the bottom shelf, so to speak. So I think this resource will help you. We will send you the digital book of transcripts today when you give at jdgreer.com.
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12: 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Michael David here, and I have a friend who at one time she was told that she could not have children because she has a hormone imbalance. So she works as a nurse, and she thought, I better get a second opinion from another doctor just to be sure. So she went to the second doctor, and the second doctor agreed with the first doctor and said that she would never be able to have children because of her hormone imbalance. So she and her husband, they said, well, this is the way it is, and we'll just start looking into adopting children. And while they were in the process of doing this, to their surprise, she got pregnant. And she had her son, healthy baby boy. And she asked the doctors what happened, and they said, oh, it was a one in a million chance. That can never happen again. Well, 2 years later, she had her daughter. And they asked the doctor what's going on, and the doctor said, well, I guess we were wrong. And she was very thankful for her son, and she's filled with gratitude for her daughter. And it's amazing how time flies, because she recently posted on social media that she remembers dropping her son off at his first day of kindergarten, and now he's driving himself to college. He graduated from high school this past May, and right now he's begun his first year in community college. And her daughter is starting her junior year in high school and just recently got her driver's license. So there's so much to be thankful for. A lot of times if we just stop and look around, thankful for things that happen in our lives, thankful that happened to people's others' lives that we can be thankful for as well. And we're going to learn about the importance of being thankful and being grateful as we join Dr. David Jeremiah on Turning Point next.
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4: You can't always control your circumstances, but you can control how you respond to them. 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With the conclusion of his message, Power Up Your Prayer Life, Proverbs About Prayer, here's David.
5: And thank you for joining us. Hey friends, have you ever noticed how prominent the subject of gratitude is, especially in the New Testament? It is one of the pictures of what a Christian should be like. Full of gratitude, full of thanksgiving. Have you ever known anybody like that? Surely we all have examples we can think of people who just, whenever you're with them, they just seem to be so grateful for everything that has happened to them and is happening to them, even the hard things. And don't we want to be like that? Yes. I always told people, I don't want to grow up and be a grumpy old man. I want to be a grateful man, a man who's thankful for all the blessings of God, even in spite of the trouble that comes periodically. So here's some motivation for that. Here in the book of Proverbs is some motivation for living a grateful, thankful prayer life. And I hope you will observe all of these wonderful principles and put them into your life. We are so very excited about this book that we are making available during the month of August. It's brand new from the Turning Point Press, and it's called God's Heart for Israel, a beautiful hardback gift book, over 100 pages of teaching on what the Bible says about Israel and what our attitude toward them ought to be. Really important information for everybody right now, because anti-Semitism is on the rise in our nation. We must not let that happen. As Christians, we need to dig into the Word of God and be prepared to stand with our brothers and sisters who occupy that little postage stamp place we know as Israel in the Middle East. We will make this book available to you when you send a gift of any size to Turning Point during the month of August. The month is getting away from us, so don't wait too much longer before you write that letter and send your gift and just say, please send me the book on Israel, and it'll be on its way before you know it. It's our joy to do this because it will add value to your life as a Christian, give you perspective and direction right straight from God's Word. Now let's get to our discussion today. Open your Bibles to the Word of God, and here we are with Power Up Your Prayer Life, Proverbs About Prayer.
6: Of all the people in the Bible, nobody that I know was more thankful than Paul. In all of his letters, gratitude drips from the pages. His instruction to us is that we are to be a thankful people, and when we think about the man who wrote it, it is even more meaningful to us. When you look at his life, it was one life of misery. He was stoned at Lystra. He was driven out of Thessalonica. He was rejected at Athens. He was jailed in Philippi. He was apprehended at Caesarea. He was taken as a prisoner to Rome, released, and then put in prison again. He was put in a dungeon, and ultimately he was martyred. If you want to read an accurate account of his troubles, go to 2 Corinthians chapter 11. This has a special meaning to me. I just need to remind you of this. 2 Corinthians chapter 11. If you want to see what this man went through, here's a little list. And this is what we ought to read before we read all the things for which he was thankful. And I need to tell you, some of you know this. When I was sick in the hospital, I got a card from somebody. It was made down in Greenville, North Carolina, at a special greeting card company. And this card was supposed to be a get well card. And on the front of the card were the words of 2 Corinthians chapter 11. It was in a stack of all of the other get well cards trying to encourage me. And this is what it said, beginning at verse 24. From the Jews, 5 times I received 40 stripes minus one. 3 times I was beaten with rods. Once I was stoned. 3 times I was shipwrecked. A night and a day I've been in the deep. I'm thinking, who sent me such a sorry card? In journeys often, in perils of waters, in perils of robbers, in perils of my own countrymen, in perils, this is all.

on the front of a get well card. In weariness and toil and sleeplessness often, beside the other things, what comes upon me daily, who is weak and I am not weak. And I read that whole thing and I thought, man, this is really sad that someone would be so sick in their thoughts that they would send somebody who's suffering a card like this. And then I opened it up and on the inside were these words, "So how you been?" Isn't that great? I felt better immediately. And I only tell you that because while we're laughing, it was no laughing matter for Paul, was it? Paul went through some very difficult times, and yet out of the brokenness of his life and the difficulty that he faced came this aroma of thanksgiving that's everywhere present. And I went through his epistles and I just wrote down some of the things he was thankful for to help me know some of the things I ought to be thankful for. First of all, he was thankful for salvation in Jesus Christ. At the end of 2 Corinthians chapter 9, he says, "Thanks be to God for his unspeakable gift." Romans 6:17, "But God be thanked that though you were slaves of sin, you obeyed from the heart that form of doctrine to which you were delivered." Maybe you can't remember that far back when you got saved, but most of us remember when we were saved and how God came and through his wonderful Son, the Lord Jesus Christ, gave us salvation. One of the things about Paul that I've noticed is that when he's writing his epistles, they're all very logical and very sequential and very in order until he thinks about his own salvation. Then he goes off on a rabbit trail for 5 or 6 verses and talks about how wonderful it is to be a Christian. There was a hymn that was written, and it's been wonderfully used of the Lord over the years. And I'm going to read the hymn, which you probably won't recognize, but when I read the chorus, you will. The hymn goes like this. "Some thank the Lord for friends and home, for mercies sure and sweet. But I would praise him for his grace. In prayer, I would repeat. Some thank him for the flowers that grow, some for the stars that shine. My heart is filled with joy and praise because I know he's mine. I trust in him from day to day. I prove his saving grace. I'll sing this song of praise to him until I see his face." You know what the chorus is.

0: Free. That's the greatest thing we have, isn't it? When we have Jesus Christ and we have salvation, everything else can be fallen apart. But if it's well with our soul, oh my, are we rich. Because that's an eternal blessing no one can ever take from us. Let me hurry on. We should be thankful for the strength that God gives us. 1 Corinthians 1:4 says, I thank my God always concerning you for the grace of God which was given to you by Jesus Christ. We should be thankful for spiritual fellowship. Over and over again in the scripture we find this. 2 Thessalonians 1:3 says, we are bound to thank God always for you, brethren, as it is fitting, because your faith grows exceedingly and the love of every one of you all abounds each toward the other. Have you ever given thanks to the Lord for the fellowship you have with God's people? You know what you need to do is spend about 6 weeks on a mission field where there's only one or two other Christians, and then come home and look around in church some Sunday and say, look at all of these people who love the Lord the way I love the Lord and how blessed I am to be with them. That's why when we put together opportunities for us to get to know one another in groups and in Sunday school classes, you ought to run toward that as Christians who love the fellowship of God's people. We have something uniquely special that you cannot describe. You can only experience. And if you know the Lord, you are instantly grafted to everyone else who knows the Lord. And you have oneness and fellowship, and you ought to be thankful for it. You ought to be thankful for the sustenance of God's Word. The Thessalonian believers were a special group of people who loved the Word of God. For in 1 Thessalonians chapter 2, Paul wrote about them. He said, for this reason, we also thank God without ceasing, because when you received the Word of God, which you heard from us, you welcomed it not as the Word of men, but as it is in truth, the Word of God, which effectively works in you who believe. Do you thank God for the Word of God, which effectively works in you that believe? My friends, God's Word is something that strengthens and sustains us and helps us. I preached in North Carolina, and I wasn't feeling very well. I was starting, I thought, to get the flu. And I said to my wife, I don't know how I'm going to do this. I'm going to stand up here and preach in front of all these people, and then I have to stand in line for 2 hours and shake hands and sign books. I don't have the strength. This is going to be interesting. So I went to the church, and I went back in the back room, and I shut the door, and I had an hour before the service started. And I just got my Bible out, and I didn't think about doing this. I just sat down, and I began to read through the Scripture. I started at a place where I had left off, and I began to read. I never had anything quite like this happen to me before. But during that hour, the Word of God began to nourish my soul and strengthen my life. And when I got done, I almost had forgotten that I wasn't feeling good. I went out in the power of the Holy Spirit and in the strength which God alone can give. And I had a strong night. And I signed every book and shook every hand and went home late. And you say, can God do that? Yeah, the Word of God strengthens you, not only spiritually, but sometimes it can even strengthen you physically. God's Word is the nourishment of our soul, and by His Spirit, He can fill us and empower us to do what we could not otherwise do. Do you ever thank God for that? You thank God for the Word? I think that ought to be something we do once in a while. We ought to be thankful for God's people who serve. Ephesians 1:15 and 16 says, therefore I also, after I heard of your faith in the Lord Jesus and your love for all the saints, do not cease to give thanks for you, making mention of you in my prayers. I wish I had time to go through all of these things that Paul was thankful for, but I'll leave that up to you. You can read his epistles, and especially the prison epistles, and you'll find it everywhere. Just read the prison epistles. You'll have so much stuff you won't be able to talk about at all. Because Paul was a thankful man. And he admonishes us to be thankful. It is one of his most prominent themes. He was thankful, and he used it as a platform to urge everybody else to be thankful as well. And we have no reason to be unthankful. The Bible says that whatever we do in word or in deed, we're to do it all in the name of the Lord Jesus, giving thanks to God and the Father by him. And in the same prison epistle, Colossians 4:2, he says, continue in prayer and watch in the same with thanksgiving. In everything, give thanks, for this is the will of God in Christ Jesus concerning you. Pastor Jack Hinton was on a short-term missions trip some years ago, and he was leading a worship at a leper colony on the island of Tobago. A woman who had been facing away from the pulpit turned around, and he said, it was the most hideous face he had ever seen. The woman's nose and ears were entirely gone, and she lifted a fingerless hand in the air, and she asked, "Can we sing, Count Your Many Blessings?" Overcome with emotion, Jack Hinton left the service. He was followed by a team member who said, "I guess you'll never be able to sing that song again, will you?" And he said, "No." He said, "That's not true. I'll just never be able to sing it again the same way." We have so much. We are such recipients of the grace and goodness of God. How thankful we ought to be. Not out of guilt because we have more than others, but out of gratitude because God has been so gracious. Dale Carnegie used to recommend to people that came to his seminars that they take out a pencil and paper and make a list of every good thing in their life. Then in their mind, they were told to imagine that each one of these things had been taken away and to imagine what life would be like without them. And when they had fully realized the emptiness without all of these things, they were to gradually give them back to themselves one by one, counting their blessing and being thankful. What an exercise. Make a list of everything that's good in your life, and then one by one, take them away, and then give them back to yourself with a spirit of thanksgiving. Well, I need to wrap all of this up, but I want to give you three thoughts about Thanksgiving, some principles that will help us in these next days. As we take the idea that God delights in the prayer of His people, and especially in the thanksgiving of His people, notice, first of all, that thanksgiving is a choice. Henry Nouwen once wrote that where there is reason for gratitude, there can also be a reason for bitterness. It is here that we are faced with the freedom to make a decision. We can decide to be grateful or we can decide to be bitter. Everything that happens in life, we can either be better from it or bitter from it. Isn't that true? I ran into a woman who said she had read the introduction to the book, The Bend in the Road, that my wife Donna had written. And Donna made the comment in this book that when we went through this experience of illness, she made the decision of hope. She chose hope. How many of you know you can choose hope? How many of you know you can choose gratitude? And it is a choice. You can look at life and you can talk about the things that have happened. But if you do that, you need to take a full picture. I had a young woman come up to me after I had spoken, and she said, "I want you to know, Pastor Jeremiah, that I feel cheated." And then she told me a very sad story about finding out that she had a very, very bad kind of cancer, and that she had just given birth to their first child, and she said, "I feel cheated because I don't think I'll ever get to see this child grow up." And I looked at her with all the love in my heart, and I wanted to say some trivial thing, you know, some pious platitude that the Lord loves you. And all I could say was, you know, God has given you these days with this child. God has given you these days on this earth. God has given you the love of this man. And in the midst of it all, there's this pain and anguish. And let me remind you also that the doctors can tell you what they think, but only God makes the final decision. I have a little thing written in one of my books that says this, you know, you can't deny the diagnosis, but you can defy the verdict. Amen. And you can choose hope just as you can choose thanksgiving. It's a choice. Matthew Henry, a well-known Bible teacher, one day said he was robbed. And the evening after that, he was making an entry into his diary about his thanksgiving. He had been robbed. And this is what he wrote down. "First, I am thankful because I was never robbed before. Secondly, I am thankful because they only took my wallet and they didn't take my life. And thirdly, I am thankful because they took my all, but it wasn't very much. And fourthly, I am thankful because it was I who was robbed and not I who robbed." I mean, it's a matter of perspective. It's a choice, isn't it? Alexander White, the famous Scottish preacher, invariably began his public prayers with an expression of thanksgiving. And one cold and rainy day, when his people wondered who he could be grateful for and how he could be grateful for the weather, he began by saying, "And we thank thee, O Lord, that it is not always like this." Always just a matter of choice. Not only is thanksgiving a choice, but thanksgiving is a catalyst. Let me tell you what that means. A catalyst is something that we hear sometimes. I don't know if we know what it is, but it comes from the Greek word pronounced exactly as it is in English. And in chemistry, it is a substance that is added to the chemical solution to accelerate the desired effect. It can be removed at the end of the process without affecting the final product. Now watch carefully. Thanksgiving is that kind of an agent. Add it to anything you are doing and it accelerates the desired outcome. Make it a part of any formula in your life and it will have a dramatic effect. Add it to your prayers. Paul said, "In everything by prayer and supplication with thanksgiving, let your requests be made known to God." Add it to your memories. Paul said, "I thank God whom I serve with a pure conscience, as my forefathers did, as without ceasing I remember you in my prayers night and day." Add thanksgiving to your life. "And whatever you do in word or deed, do all in the name of the Lord Jesus, giving thanks to God and the Father by him." When you put thanksgiving, everything changes. Add it to everything you do. You have to be conscious about this, proactive about it. It won't just happen naturally. You have to pray that God, some of you need to pray a lot about this. Because you don't have a naturally thankful spirit. You have a tendency to always see the glass half empty instead of half full. Ask God to give you this ability to add thanksgiving to your life. Finally, I need to remind you as we started that thanksgiving is a command. It's not only a choice and a catalyst, it's a command. In everything, give thanks. For this is the will of God in Christ Jesus concerning you. If you choose to be ungrateful, you have chosen to be disobedient. That's just simply the way the Word of God reads. In the Old Testament, the prophet Samuel exhorted the people of God with these words. Listen to this verse in 1 Samuel 12:24. "Only fear the Lord and serve him in truth with all your heart, for consider what great things he has done for you." Consider that. What great things God has done for you. I want to remind you at the end of this message that I have an assignment for you. And to give you this assignment, let me tell you this story. When William Stidger taught at Boston University, he once reflected upon the great number of unthanked people in his life. People who had helped nurture him, inspire him, people that had cared for him. People that had left a lasting impression on his life. One of these people was a school teacher he'd not heard from in many years, but he remembered that she had gone out of her way to put the love of poetry in his life. And Will Stidger loved poetry all of his life. So one day, when he was in a thankful mode, he sat down and he wrote her a letter. The reply he received, written in feeble scrawl of the aged, began, "My dear Willie." He was delighted. He was now over 50 years old and going bald and a professor, and he didn't think there was one person left in the world who ever knew that his name had once been Willie. Here's what that letter said. "My dear Willie, I cannot tell you how much your note meant to me. I am in my 80s, living alone in a small room, cooking my own meals, lonely and like the last leaf of autumn lingering behind. You will be interested to know that I taught school for 50 years and yours is the first note of appreciation I ever received. It came on a blue cold morning and it cheered me as nothing has in many years." Not prone to cry easily, Will wept over that note. She was one of the great unthanked people from his past. You know them and we all do. And even now as I speak, you're thinking of some of those people who have touched your life in a special way. The teacher who made a difference, the coach you can't forget, the music instructor or the Sunday school worker who helped you believe in yourself and in the Lord. We all remember those people who shaped our lives in various ways, people who influenced us and helped us along. Will Stidger found a way to show his appreciation. He wrote them a letter. And I want you to write some letters this week to people in your life who have touched you with a spirit of thankfulness. Maybe you haven't thought of them in years. You might have to do some research to find out where they are. Write them a note. That will prime the pump of thanksgiving in your heart. That's the first assignment. But here's the most important one. I want you to write a letter to Almighty God. A letter that spells out in detail why you are thankful to Him. You say, well, Pastor, I can just pray that. Oh, yes, you can. But let me tell you what I've learned now from about 8 years of journaling. When you journal, you say it clearer and you say it more powerfully and you say it in a way that you will never say it if you just let it flow from your mouth. Sit down with your computer, men, because that's macho. With your journal, women, because that's mystic and feminine. And write God a letter. And simply begin, Dear God, this particular time in my life, I want to express my gratitude to you for all that you mean to me. First of all, I want to thank you for that day when I was a teenager and I finally came to understand that Jesus Christ was my Savior. And I won't finish my letter because it's mine. And I want you to write yours. It may take 2 or 3 pages or it may just be 1 page, but write until you can't write anymore. Sign your name to it and stick it in the back of your Bible. And every once in a while, when you're prone to a spirit of ingratitude, pull out your letter to God and read it out loud. And you will be reminded we have a lot to be thankful for.
1: Amen. And we surely do. We surely do. God's perspective is that. And that's what we need to make it through life. Hey, tomorrow we're going to talk about the power of words. The power of words. The power of the tongue. That's another prevalent subject in the book of Proverbs. I was surprised when I studied this book to discover how much Solomon has to say about the use of the tongue and our words. And we'll have a couple of days of discussion tomorrow and then again on Monday as we continue our journey through this Old Testament book of wisdom. I hope you're enjoying this as we've worked together. And if you haven't already done so, you need to get the study guide. We always tell you about the study guide, but in this particular series, it's more important than ever because this is not one where you stay in the same passage. You move from passage to passage, and the study guide has all that information. You can find out about it at davidjeremiah.org. And I am David Jeremiah, and I'll see you right here tomorrow on this good station.
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12: Bible says God's got a calling for us, right? Be godly. The problem is the world's going to try to push you away from that goal. It constantly wants you to move away from it. You have to resist. And if it causes blisters on my spiritual feet, I will not stop fighting. Even when people say, well, God wouldn't want your feet to hurt now, would he? Step up the resistance.

0: You know, no one really intends to slip up and be conformed to lower standards. Moral compromise usually happens undetected, as we're gradually swept away by the tides of a permissive culture. Welcome to Focal Point. Today, Mike Fabares continues a study in Hebrews chapter 12 called Reconsidering How Hard We're Willing to Fight. 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
1: We've been looking in Hebrews chapter 12 at the calling for us to fight sin, to say no to temptation and say yes to what is right. And we've done a lot of comparison against the backdrop of Hebrews chapter 11. We've seen a lot of, as we said last week, a drawer full of baseball cards and hitters that are batting 350. And we saw last week even the beginning of the comparison. But it starts to get pretty personal in verse number 4. As a matter of fact, there are some people that read this verse and want to quickly just move on to the next verse because it kind of makes us feel bad. It almost feels like a backhanded insult, like, well, you know what, you just kind of, you're a minor leaguer. And people don't like that. Here's what he says. Hebrews chapter 12, verse number 4. He summarizes what we've been talking about. He says, in your struggle against sin, you can see this, you can feel it now. Come on, guys. He says, you haven't resisted to the point of shedding your blood. I mean, it's kind of like, come on, look at you. You don't even have any blisters yet. Where's the signs of your struggle to really say no to sin and say yes to what is right? I don't really think you compared the guys we just read about in chapter 11. Be good for us to look at those again real quick. We get this rapid fire list of people, and he says things like this, verse 32. What more shall I say? I don't have time to tell of Gideon or Barak, Samson, Jephthah, David, Samuel, or the prophets. There's a mouthful. A lot of people who did some amazing things for God, who through faith, they conquered kingdoms. You want to talk about stepping out of the crowd and being distinctive and an ability to follow God and say, I'm going to do whatever it takes. Oh, they administered justice. When the calling came, they stepped up. Oh, they're not perfect, right? They're not Jesus Christ. I get it. But man, they sure showed that they were willing to follow, even at great personal cost. And speaking of that, middle of verse 33, sometimes their commitment to do what's right, it landed them in places like the lion's den. But the good news is we saw great exploits of these people of faith shutting the mouths of lions. Or how about Shadrach, Meshach, and Abednego, verse 34. I mean, they were thrown into the fire because they weren't keeping their little Jewish dietary laws and not compromise. But you know what? Look what God did. He met them in the furnace and they quenched the fury of the flames. Or how about those people that were so hated for their righteousness? They were threatened. They were on the most wanted posters. But God, he allowed them to escape the edge of the sword. Their weakness was turned to strength. Their cowardice, it was turned to boldness. Their timidity was turned to courage. They became powerful in battle and they routed foreign armies. But sometimes, because they stood up for what was right, God didn't protect them. I know sometimes he didn't let them to have their sandals wear out. They didn't even get blisters on their feet. But you know what? Sometimes they were tortured. But even in their torture, they recognized the privilege of suffering for what is right and they refused to be released. They knew they would gain a better resurrection. But I mean, as a regular fare for these people that did some amazing things for God, they were tortured and they refused to be released. They were jeered at. They were flogged. They were put in chains and put in prison. Verse 37, some people threw rocks at them. They were stoned. They were sawn in two and God didn't deliver them. They paid the ultimate price. They were put to death by the sword. They didn't get rich off their commitment to godliness. They went around in sheepskins and goatskins, destitute, persecuted, and mistreated. And man, these are the heroes. The world wasn't worthy of these folks. They wandered in the desert and mountains and in caves and holes in the ground. After that list, he says, being surrounded by such a great cloud of witnesses, come on, let us run with endurance, the race set before us. Let's cast off everything that hinders us and the sin that so easily entangles us. And then he says, last week we saw it, look at Christ. He was willing to go to the cross. Talk about shedding blood for the sake of doing what's right. He could have wimped out in the garden, but he didn't. He said, I'll do the right thing. I'll go. I'll be crucified. And now he says, what about you guys? Back to you again. How about your struggle against sin? Your commitment to do the right thing? Oh, that's right. You don't have any scars. It hadn't really cost you a whole lot. Before you throw up your hands and say, well, you know, that's because we're living in a time that's really not hostile to the gospel. I think you'll find there's a lot that we could do to really distinctively stand up for truth that probably would cost us. As a matter of fact, it's the cost that often keeps our mouths shut. It's the pain. It's the ridicule. It's the people looking away from us when we walk into the office. And we don't want to distinguish ourselves that way. Oh, and I know maybe they're not throwing us in prison yet. But things are getting worse, aren't they? To stand up and say, this is true. Jesus is the way, the truth, the life. And no one comes to the Father except through him. And anyone else who says they're the path to God is wrong. To make statements like that of the exclusivity of the gospel, that's going to get you in trouble. Getting worse. And if for nothing else, it's time for us to gear up and say, what are we willing to pay for this? Are we really giving our all? And I know it's hard, but he makes the comparison. Look at your brethren, if you will, who are spilling their blood to do the right thing. What about you and your struggle against sin? Oh, that's right. You haven't resisted to the point of shedding your blood. You know what he's saying to us? He's saying we're lightweights and we need to admit it. Number one on your outline. I don't know if you're willing to admit it, but jot it down. I think we should admit it. We're lightweights. That's a good way to put it. We're just lightweights. Little American Christian with your struggle to do the right thing. It's, come on. Really? I mean, look at what we complain about. Well, I got a nasty email, you know. I did the right thing and look, they're persecuting me. Right? He hurt my feelings. Paul is looking over the scars of being whipped and stoned, people throwing rocks at his body, and we're complaining about an email, right? I often recommend that you read this book right here, The Fox's Book of Martyrs. And if you haven't read this, you need to. And if you have, and it's, you know, kind of, or you start and it's all antiquated, get another book on the list and spend some time thinking through people like Perpetua, a 22-year-old who was told by the Roman government that she had to deny Christ and say Caesar was Lord, and she wouldn't do it. And she's nursing a child, and her father, you can imagine grandparents, can't you? Trying to speak reason into your 22-year-old daughter who is cradling your grandchild, saying, listen, just tell them whatever they want to hear. God will understand. God will understand. Just say what you have to say in your heart. God knows your heart. And Perpetua said, no, I will not deny Christ. And Perpetua gets thrown into the arena of the lions and the Roman standard, the pagans, in their revelry. And they watch this young girl get stripped and ripped limb by limb by the lions in the Colosseum. All because she wouldn't say the words that the pagans in her life wanted her to say. Or how about guys like John Huss? John Huss, who would stand up to the leaders and say, you know what? This is not a small issue. This is the gospel. This is a big issue. This is about issues of salvation and heaven and hell. I'm not going to be swayed. And I'm going to tell you, you're wrong. And much like Stephen, they took John Huss and they took him out. They bound him after incarcerating him for years and put him in a public display and executed him so everyone could see. Or guys like William Tyndale. How about William Tyndale? You know his name? William Tyndale, known for one basic passion. He wanted to get the Bible in the language of the people. And the leaders of the church said, oh, no, we don't want you to do that. We want them to listen to us. We don't want them to have this in their hands. And Tyndale said, no, we want the plowboy plowing the field to know the scripture as well as the clergyman in the church. We got to get the word of God in their hands. He knew the calling. He knew it was right. And the leaders said no. And they ended up taking him and strangling him after incarcerating him, telling him to recant, telling him to burn all of his works. And then they put him in the square so everyone could see as his family stood by. And they lit his body on fire and they burned him on a stake. Come on. Do you have to be such a radical for God? He said, yeah, I'm not going to compromise. I'm going to say no to compromise. I'm going to say yes to what's right. And these people spilled their blood. And I'm telling you, all you got to do is get into stories like that and then ask yourself a question when God's call and conviction is on your life to go the extra mile or deprive yourself of some appetite in your life. And you're going to go, come on, I'm a lightweight. I think I could do more. I think I could say no with a little more resolve. And I think I could say yes to the right thing with a little bit more passion. Because you and I will see that the leaders of the church in times gone by, and even the rank and file like a 22-year-old Perpetua, looks over the rails of heaven when we're pulling the splinters out of our fingers from the price that we pay for our godliness. And when we start to say, oh, I'm such a martyr, they lean over and go, come on, grow up. In your struggle against sin, you've not resisted to the point of shedding blood. How far are you willing to go to do the right thing? Are you willing to pay a little bit more of a price? There's two sides to it, and there's two words here that you should circle and underline. They're the verbs that help us understand what this fight is all about. Now, the calling in the whole verse is that we're not really doing it to the extent that our spiritual forefathers have, inside and even for us, outside of the Bible. So we need to recognize that we're relative lightweights. We're playing t-ball. We need to be thinking about the major leagues, though. So let's grow up in that. But how do I do it? Two things, two words. And if you have your Greek New Testament, I know some of you bring it, you can see in this text that the verse is inverted. A lot of verses sound like Yoda, you know, when you read them in Greek, because they're all turned around. Well, it's saying, that's what happens here. The word that's translated struggle is at the end of the verse. It's the last word in this eight-word verse. Okay, and the word resisted in the second part of the verse is at the beginning of the verse. And he's talking about the fact that there's been no blood spilt in your resistance, right? And then the last word he talks about is struggle. So let's take them in order, which for us will seem like we're turning the verse upside down, but really we're putting it right side up. Okay? Did you follow any of that? Okay, good. Some of you are like, what? Okay, here. First word that I want us to look at, the first component of this, is the word resisted. You haven't resisted to the point of shedding blood. That is a very defensive word. It's a word that is really elaborate on. It's the most colorful use of this word in the Greek New Testament. The standard word that we usually see is a word called histemi, and histemi is the word to stand. Stand up to it. Stand firm. Do everything to stand firm against the schemes of the devil. Stand, histemi. He adds a compound at the front of this word, antihistamine. It's not antihistamine, by the way, just so you know. Antihistamine. Sounds the same, but it has no relation. Antihistamine, stand against. One word he compounds, he says, stand against it. It's not like, don't just stand firm. It's like lean your shoulder into it, put the shield up, and make sure that when sin's lure and the pressure of sin keeps knocking you back, that you're standing firm. Sin, according to this passage, is like a force that is being put upon me, and I have to stand against it. So the first part of this whole thing, this fight against sin, is a defensive posture. And the question for us is, how hard are we resisting it? Number two on your outline, let's just at least say, because our spiritual forefathers did a better job at this, let's at least say this, we need to step up the resistance. There needs to be a harder resistance in our life to the draw of sin. And I think it's helpful to kind of even personify it, because there is a draw, a lure, an enticement that sin has. And to put it in the context of its goal, I want you to look at a passage, and this is Romans chapter 12. It's a familiar verse. We have our kids memorize it in Sunday school. You probably are familiar with it. Let's look at it again. Romans chapter 12, verses 1 and 2. And it will show us that the goal of this force is to fit us into something. Okay? Look at it. Romans chapter 12, verse number 1. Romans 12, 1 and 2. Romans 12, 1 says, therefore, and that's a big therefore because he's talked about an amazing set of events about how God's sovereign plan and salvation and his work to redeem us, and it's amazing. Isn't God good to us to allow us to be a part of this thing? He says, therefore, I urge you, brothers, in view of God's mercy, that's the summary of where he'd been. Okay, here's the upshot. Here's the practical point. Offer your bodies as living sacrifices. Now that's a hard, contrasted juxtaposition of two words. Okay? We're all into living for God, right? And that's the first word. I mean, we want to offer our bodies to live for Him. But it's compounded with a contrasted word as a sacrifice. That is reminiscent of the call of Christ. If anyone would come after me, let him deny himself, take up his cross, and follow me. There's this pain involved. There is this sense that if you're going to follow me and do the right thing, there will be a sacrifice. It will be difficult, and you need to offer yourself as a living sacrifice. And again, this is the theme of our series, holy and pleasing to God. You need to recognize that's the goal. And to be holy, there's going to be some components to it. There will be that sense of offense and that I'm going to live for God, but there will also be a defensive posture. Look at verse number 2. And do not conform any longer to the pattern of this world. Do you see that? There's the defensive posture. Do not conform any longer to the pattern of the world. That is such a descriptive phrase. In other words, the world has a template for you. There's a pattern there. If you're a teenager, there's a template for what the world expects teenagers to be. If you're a young married couple, you know, trying to make your way and establish, the world has a template for you. There's a picture of what that should be and the values you should have. If you're in the middle of your career, picture for you, there's a template that the world has. If you're retired, oh, there's a big template for you, and the world's got what they expect, you know, that you ought to be. And the Bible says that all of that is pressing you into that template. As J.B. Phillips said, and many people quote it, but it's a good way to put this verse. He said, do not let the world pour you into its mold. Right? And that's a good way to put it. The world's trying to do that. And it's not an inanimate system. You realize that it is a satanic force, according to Ephesians chapter 6. That we're standing firm against the schemes of the devil. And he's trying to force us into a mold. And the mold is not a godly mold. It's a compromised mold. It's a mold and a template of misplaced loves. It's a template of passivity and cowardice and timidity. It's a mold of self-pleasing and self-interest and self-esteem. It's all of that. And the world's got a mold, and it looks a certain way. For kids, for teens, for young people, for middle marriage, for elders, got a template. And the Bible says, be resistant to that. You've got to fight the draw. Does that sound like, remember Hebrews chapter 2, verse 1? It says we got to pay much more careful attention to the things that are being preached to us, or we will drift. Remember that word, drift? And that's so important that we get that. If we relax, here's the thing, you're going to be downstream. It's not going to work out for you. Okay? You are going to be less of a godly, holy, pleasing person to God if you relax for the next year. You're going to take a step backwards. We've got to fight the pressure of the world to have it be like it. There's a defensive posture there. Compromise and sin, it's constantly pressing in on us. Took the kids to the water park this summer. Did you do that? You got grade school kids. They wanted to go. So dad gives in and we go to the water park. Okay? Now, the water park, usually that's a great thing because I just have to sit there and just, you know, chill out. They go do all those crazy rides. And I got kids that do, you know, they want to do the drop, you know, the straight down drop. And it's just like, there's no way your dad's doing it. I had kids way too late in life. No. Right? No, I'm not doing it. Sorry. I'll wait here with your mom and listen to our iPods or whatever. You just go to, you know, have fun. Come back sometime. That's it. Right? That's the water park for me. Well, at the end of the day, my two boys go, let's do the lazy river, they said. Let's do the lazy river. Now, that had a good title. I thought, okay, let's check that out. Lazy river. Then I'd seen that, of course. I'd seen the lazy river. The lazy river, you kind of get in here, and it's got a little slope like a beach. You get in, and it takes you all around the park, and drops you off right back where you started. You have tubes, you're riding. I can do that, you know. I never thought the kids would be in there. Okay, yeah, I'll do that. Let's take the kids. Let's just go. We'll go do the lazy river, right? So we go over there, you know, go to the lazy river. There's people and tubes everywhere. And so I grab a tube. Kids grab a tube. They grab the little tubes. Dad's a big guy. Grabs a big tube. We get in the lazy river. We start going. You know, just the lazy river. Okay? Well, there's all these 16-year-olds that get these summer jobs as lifeguards at the water park. And they give them a whistle, right? A little red outfit, a little floaty thing in case someone drowns in the 3-foot, you know, deep lazy river. And they walk the edge and they watch, right? And they're in charge of the lazy river. Well, 16-year-old girl looks down at me and she sees my tube and she says, hey, that's the wrong tube for the lazy river. The tube's not authorized in here. I'm looking at her like, you've got to be kidding me, right? I mean, that's what I'm thinking, but I got my kids are all watching now, right? Authority figure telling dad to do something, what's dad going to do, you know? And I gave her the look without my kids seeing like, no, you're kidding me, right? Don't do this to me, right? Because we're way down from the start of this thing. So we're floating. Oh, that's the wrong tube for this. I'm looking at my tube. I don't understand the damage caused by the tube that I'm in. That's for another ride. She said, just kept on, right? And I'm like, okay, trying to be a good example for my kids. Submit to the governing authorities. Okay. So reluctantly and slowly, I disembark from my big tube, right? And the girl points and says, there's one over there. And it was on the bank that I had passed about, I don't know, 30 seconds ago, upstream, okay? So I gave her the tube. Here's your special little tube for the other ride, okay? And I'll go get that one. So I start going, realizing now the lazy river, not real lazy at this point. I'm fighting traffic here. People floating by me going, what's that guy doing, you know? And I'm walking upstream. And my kids at this point, they're like, you know, small on the horizon. They've written off dad. And I'm going, and there's the tube. It's there. I can see it. And I'm going, and I'm starting to feel my feet, you know, at the bottom of this little 3-foot lazy river. I'm picturing blisters, you know, tearing off the bottom of my feet. And then as I get closer to the tube and I'm getting there, I'm making progress. Okay, I realize the tube is right near the jets at the side of the lazy river that keep the river moving. So the closer I get to the tube, this water is shooting at me. And about that time, I thought about how much I paid to get my family into the water park. And I said, forget it. This guy's going to ride the lazy river with attitude. Which, by the way, is not a lot of fun. Okay, I don't float well enough or something, but I wanted the tube, but I gave up. It's like, I'm not going to get this tube. Forget it. Forget it. Bible says God's got a calling for us, right? Be godly. The problem is the world's going to try to push you away from that goal. It constantly wants you to move away from it. You have to resist. And as I'm sitting there trying to resist the flow of traffic and people are floating by and going, what are you doing? I'm thinking, I don't want blisters. I'm not going to get bloody over this thing I paid $100 to get my family into. Forget it. And so, done. If you relax in the Christian life, you're going to be downstream next year. You cannot relax. The world's trying to press you into a mold. You will adopt more values that Satan wants you to adopt unless you antihistamine. You lean in to this battle and you say, I'm not moving. If God says, don't think that way, I'm going to fight this thing. I know the propensity of my mind. I know the temptation of the devil. I know the system of this world's going to want me to adopt that thinking pattern. I know it's going to want me to adopt those values. I'm not going to do it. I'm going to stand firm. I'm going to stand against. I'm going to resist. And if it causes blisters on my spiritual feet, I will not stop fighting. Even when people float by and say, well, come on, I don't understand. God wouldn't want your feet to hurt now, would he? Right? Think of all the rationalizations we give to give in to sin. Step up the resistance. We need to do it.
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1: 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God's Word promises it'll never return void. 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
2: 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Stay with us on Know the Truth. We're going to continue to confront sin. Now, it's not a popular topic, but it is important for us to do as believers because we have to do it because we don't want to ignore what harms people or separates them from God. We should do it with humility and love and with truth and a desire for restoration, not condemnation. And it's not a situation where we're saying we're better than the other person. What we're saying is we love them enough to tell them the truth, and we want to help them find God's forgiveness and restoration. And we'll continue learning about that as we join Pastor Philip DeCourcy on Know the Truth next.
3: On a recent edition of Pastor's Perspective, Eric Thomas, Biola Professor of Theology, and Pastor Brian Broderson of Echoes of Mercy discuss the meaning of 666.
4: I think we are commanded to be aware and know the signs of the times, realize the times in which we live, and be aware of what God says is going to happen. Without being overly confident and living in the world of speculation, where we think for sure we've got it figured out. And I think Brian is so on the money when he says, I don't think it's going to be a big mystery when it's revealed. I mean, the word that we use for the revelation apocalyptic literature means to be revealed. These things are revealed to us in unmistakable ways. Although we live our lives in eager expectation of the return of Christ, longing for his return and being aware of signs of the times. But, you know, I think of Christians living during World War II. I would have been pretty confident that Hitler was the Antichrist. And maybe I wouldn't have set some dates of Jesus' return, but if I'm putting my money on who the Antichrist is, it's going to be Hitler.
5: Mm.
4: You know, and so,
5: absolutely,
4: yes,
5: 100%.
4: And he wasn't. So
5: right,
4: that makes me hedge my bets quite a bit in being overly confident on figuring out the end time realities, while at the same time taking seriously the command that we understand these things. And so, when the Antichrist comes, I think God's people need to have discernment and sober attentiveness to what's going on so that we know how to help people, not to run for the hills, not to go buy a ranch and load up on ammo, but to be helpful to people in end time realities. That's got to be our goal, not being the ones who have it figured out, but being the ones who are helpful because we're aware of what God's planning to do.
5: And I think now, you know, as I read those passages, and you know, here's the mind who has wisdom, let him calculate the number is 666. I think that's going to apply to the people that are there witnessing the situation at the time. I don't think we're not going to figure that out. And every attempt to figure it out in the past 50 years has been wrong. And so I think that, you know, like I said, I think we just need to quit repeating the same mistakes of thinking we've got it all figured out and then making all these grand pronouncements about how it's going to go down, and then it doesn't go down that way, and then we have to go back to the drawing board. Mm-hmm. Maybe we ought to just calm down and say, okay, there's some of this stuff that we just, at the present moment, we don't know. But what we do know is that Jesus is going to come again. And mm-hmm. So that's what we can bank on.
4: Yeah, and understanding the kind of literature we're dealing with in the Bible is very important. When we're reading Proverbs, we need to know we're reading Proverbs, which are not historical representations like the gospel. So when we read apocalyptic literature, the point really is to sometimes give us a punch in the gut, sometimes give us great encouragement. And it uses imagery to do that. But the point is not to figure out every single detail of what that means in a corresponding historical reality. I mean, I remember hearing so many sermons of the locusts are Huey helicopters,
5: yes,
4: and the bear is Russia, and then the Soviet Union collapses, and you say, well, back to the drawing board. And it's embarrassing. Yeah. It's embarrassing when we're so confident.
5: And I think, Eric, like you alluded to, I think that the younger generation are just so – they're so leery of that type of a thing. They're just like, no, I don't even want to talk about it. Or if I'm going to talk about it, I don't even want to look at it in a futuristic sense. I'll just try to apply revelation to, you know, my life today and the church today.
6: Mm.
5: And I think there's some great application. But I think, too, you know, God does want us to have a perspective on the future. We just have to keep it under control.
4: Do you know some of the best end times emphasis that I've seen has come out of the African-American church experience, grounded in slaves understanding who Jesus is, mm-hmm. and then writing Negro spirituals that say, swing low, sweet chariot, come for to carry me home, that there is an inability to think this is my permanent home. Mm-hmm. And so that makes us long for the return of Christ in a way we're commanded to.
5: Yeah.
4: But often, you know, we'd rather have our milkshake first.
5: Yeah.
4: and then have Jesus come back. I am hoping. I remember there are good things about those emphases where my great-grandfather used to wake up in the morning and he'd look out the window and he'd say, maybe today.
5: Yeah. Right.
4: Maybe today. And that's the sort of anticipation I think God's people are called to have without making it about figuring out all the specifics.
5: Mm, yeah. You know, just incidentally, I just finished reading Revelation 2 days ago, you know, just in my regular reading. And as I was once again in Revelation 17 and 18, I thought, okay,

0: about. And now I'm back around to, I don't know what in the world this is talking about. 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But I
1: 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I closed it, and I said, God is awesome.
0: Yeah, exactly.
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0: Yeah.
1: And sometimes you can focus on the details and forget, oh, Jesus wins.
0: Yes.
1: And I'm in his family. Yay! That's the big conclusion. Yeah.
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9: Society overlooks evil, then permits evil, then legalizes evil, then promotes evil, then celebrates evil, and then, and here's where we're at, persecutes those who call it evil. That's the times we have entered upon. That's what goes on in a crumbling society. Sounds familiar?

0: John the Baptist openly condemned King Herod's immoral marriage to Herodias and lost his life for it. Yet Jesus considered John the greatest messenger ever born. Welcome to Know the Truth with Philip DeCourcy, Senior Pastor of Kindred Community Church in Anaheim Hills, California. I'm Wayne Shepherd. 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
1: We're in a series, Profiles in Courage. I invite you to take your Bible and turn to Mark chapter 6. We're looking at men in the Bible who displayed courage, because this is not a day for cowards, and we need to be courageous as men. And this morning we're going to look at John the Baptist, who was willing and courageous enough to name sin, sexual sin. Because in the passage we're about to look at, John the Baptist loses his life over confronting sexual sin in the life of Herod, who was in a marriage that was unlawful. For making that statement, this marriage, this relationship is insipid, immoral, and unlawful, John lost his life. And I'm kind of setting this up, given where our culture is going. Will we have the courage, given the cancel culture that's swallowing up our culture, to name sin? Sin's

0: such as adultery, unlawful divorce, sexual immorality, outside, inside, and before marriage, homosexuality, transgenderism. It's going to take courage to name sins. So keep your Bible open. Mark 6:14-29, a message I've called Calling Out Sin. Sin unchecked, sin unrepented of, kills, robs, and deceives. No wonder we should be against it. And since that's true, speaking against it and standing against it is the right thing to do. It's more than the right thing to do, it's the kind thing to do. And it's something even more than that, it's the best thing to do. Jesus was a friend of sinners, do you agree with that? And as a friend of sinners, he calls sinners to repent. Friends of sinners call sinners to repent. In case you haven't noticed it, in the United States, along with the wider, larger Western world, Europe, Australia, Canada, the culture now calls good evil and evil good. Isaiah 5:20. Ours is a society that says we have no sin. Remember what John said, warned us? He who says he has no sin deceives himself. But that's where we're at. We have no sin. There's no sin to confess. There's no wrongs to repent of because we're all living our own truth. What's wrong with that? See, when you allow someone to define what's right and wrong, then there is no right or wrong. There's only what that person perceives to be true for them. And in that kind of culture, our culture, there's no such a thing as sin. And there's no such a thing as sin, then there's no need for repentance. You're just a religious nuisance and bully, bigot, and a relic of times of superstition that we left far behind us. Society overlooks evil, then permits evil, then legalizes evil, then promotes evil, then celebrates evil, and then, and here's where we're at, persecutes those who call it evil. That's the times we have entered upon. The good guys are the bad guys. And the bad guys are the good guys. That's what goes on in a crumbling society. Sounds familiar? And that's why I want to look at John the Baptist, Mark chapter 6. But with that backdrop, now we come to this text, which is living, make no mistake about it, inspired and inerrant. But I think it brings a certain weightiness to where we are when we read about this ancient story regarding John the Baptist. This flesh and blood example of godly, virile, and courageous masculinity. Another profile in courage. Here's a man who calls strikes without fear and favor. Here's a voice crying in the cultural wilderness to repent. Now the context is Jesus' ministry is spreading, his fame is spreading along with that. In verse 14, now King Herod heard of him, for his name had become well known, and he said, John the Baptist is risen from the dead. Herod now has his guilty conscience about killing John, beheading John the Baptist, the last prophet, first martyr, causes him to think that maybe this figure they call Jesus is actually a man channeling the spirit of John the Baptist. It's John the Baptist back from the dead. It's a guilty conscience speaking. And that sets us up here in Mark 6 to go back over the story of how John the Baptist lost his head. Because he called out sin. And he called men out of sin. And that was unacceptable. Then, as it is now. Four things quickly. Notice the courage. The courage of John the Baptist. Verses 17 and 18. For Herod himself had sent and laid hold of John and bound him in prison for the sake of Herodias, his brother Philip's wife, for he had married her, because John had said to Herod, it's not lawful for you to have your brother's wife. That took moral moxie. To stand before King Herod and tell him that the relationship was insipid, illegal, and immoral, and he needed to repent. And he did that knowing full well the potential penalty. Could easily lose his life before a king. And the last of the prophets, John, just like Daniel, was willing to enter the lion's den and put his head in the mouth of the lion. There was no tiptoeing through the tulips for John. He was a prophet, not a diplomat. He was like Moses confronting Pharaoh. He was like Elijah confronting Ahab, Nathan confronting David. In fact, the tense of the verb in verse 18 is that he repeatedly rebuked Herod. He said this to him more than once, and maybe more than on one occasion. John had given Herod a moral drubbing. He was a godless man who was in an unlawful relationship. John called out sexual sin. I want to let the MacArthur Study Bible just tell us why it was unlawful. Herodias, who's now Herod's wife, was once his brother Philip's wife. Herodias was the daughter of another son of Herod the Great, who when she married Philip herself was marrying her own father's brother. What precipitated the arrest of John the Baptist was Herod Antipas, another of Herodias' uncles, talked to Herodias into leaving her husband, his brother, in order to marry him, thus compounding the incest as well as violating Leviticus 18:16. John was outraged that a ruler in Israel would commit such a sin openly, and so in the kind of tradition of the prophets, he rebuked Herod severely. And for this he was imprisoned. That's where we're at. And he had courage to do it. Remember what Jesus said? What did you go out to see? A reed blowing in the wind? That's how he spoke of John the Baptist in Matthew 11, verse 7. Jesus was taking this beautiful picture of reeds that grew alongside the Jordan River, bending before every breeze. He said, John's not that kind of guy. There are those kind of guys. And there are those kind of preachers who lick their finger and then they put it up to see where the prevailing wind of the culture is going, and then they tailor their message to suit the hour. Not John the Baptist. What did you go out to see? A reed blowing in the wind? No. This is a man of courage and conviction. Like Daniel the prophet. Unbowed and unbent. He was an uncompromising voice, a voice crying in the wilderness, prepare the way of the Lord. An uncompromising voice that said to a generation of Israelites to repent because they were a brood of vipers. I love his courage. And guys, in a world where you'll be called a hater of women for challenging abortion, in a world where you'll be labeled a bigot for opposing same-sex marriage, in a world where you'll be called transphobic for denying that men can be women and get pregnant, in a world where you'll be put in the same category as the Taliban for claiming Jesus is Lord, in a world where your own government will label you a terrorist for questioning the right of a teacher to indoctrinate your kid in CRT and gender theory, that world, you're going to need to show some spirit-supplied courage. You're going to be committed to preaching the Word of God boldly. We don't have time. We've studied it before. Acts 4:13, 29:31, 19:8, 18:26. There's many others where we read about the early disciples being bold. You know what? Let me tell you where we're at in the culture. 2 Timothy 3. Difficult times. Men will be lovers of themselves rather than lovers of God. They'll be violent, arrogant, their children disobedient. Let me tell you where we're at in the church. They will not endure sound doctrine. And they will heap to themselves teachers having itching ears. Teachers who won't call sinners sinners. Teachers who won't preach on hell. Teachers who won't call people to repentance. Are we going to be brave enough to endure the insults, the isolation, and the imprisonment that might come in such an hour? I hope so. I hope we're going to be brave and courageous like John the Baptist. You know, Charles Haddon Spurgeon said, I love this quote, as the profane take liberty to force their irreligion upon you, don't they? Look at, read the newspapers, turn the television on, listen to a newscast. Just dive into social media for a minute and you'll see that the profane take liberty to force their irreligion on you. Spurgeon says, you know what? Why don't you take liberty and force your religion on them? Call them to repentance in the authority of the King of Kings and Lord of Lords. We're losing our nerve. I've appreciated the writings of Max Lucado. Been a blessing to many, but he lost his nerve recently. I don't know if you know the story, but in 2021, he was invited to speak at the National Cathedral in Washington, D.C. But an LGBTQ group objected because of his active harm, quote, concerning his views. And the reason for their objection was a sermon he preached in 2004 in which he rejected same-sex marriage and affirmed that marriage is the union of a man and a woman in a covenant relationship. Now, while the National Cathedral didn't withdraw their invitation and Lucado spoke, the National Cathedral later apologized to the LGBTQ community, quote, that they had failed to appreciate the depth of their injury concerning Lucado's message. 4 days later, Max Lucado offers an apology. I'll give you it. In 2004, I preached a sermon on the topic of same-sex marriage. I now see that in that sermon, I was disrespectful. I was hurtful. I wounded people in ways that were devastating. I should have done better. It grieves me that my words have hurt or being used to hurt the LGBTQ community. I apologize to you. And I ask forgiveness of Christ. Faithful people may disagree about what the Bible says about homosexuality. That in itself is a bizarre statement. If you're faithful, you've only got one view on homosexuality. The Bible's view, it's condemned, it's damning, and you need to repent of it. But back to his quote, faithful people may disagree about what the Bible says about homosexuality, but we agree that God's holy word should never be used as a weapon to wound others. Yeah, you get it. That's bizarre. If you read Max Lucado, at no point is this guy a raving fundamentalist. So I don't know what he spoke on in 2004, but if he's anything like the Max Lucado you meet in a book, I would guess it was balanced and fair. But this apology's unacceptable. Bowing to the culture, apologizing for the word of God. Let me tell you what Paul said about homosexuality in Romans 1:25. That it's an expression of people worshiping and serving the creature rather than the creator. He goes on to talk about it being a dishonorable passion. Talk about wounding people. What did Jeremiah 6:14 say? God takes issues with prophets who heal the wound of my people lightly. Of course the word of God wounds people. That's the point. It wounds us and heals us all at the same time. It's a sword that cuts, and then it's medicine that heals. Whenever the truth is told, whenever the gospel is preached, someone is inconvenienced. Just understand that. That's the courage. Then we've got the conviction. John the Baptist's courage was underwritten and undergirded by conviction, theological and biblical. He understood Leviticus 18:16. He understood Leviticus 18:20 to 21, that this marriage, this relationship, this contract and compact that Herodias and Herod had entered upon was unlawful, was against everything God understood to be marriage. John had strong beliefs, and it made him strong. That's my simple point, guys. If you're going to be strong, if you are going to be courageous and brave and put your head down and against the prevailing wills of the culture and move forward according to God's will in your life, you've got to have strong beliefs, which will require study, prayer, obedience in your life concerning the Word of God. And as you grow strong in your belief, you'll be strong when your beliefs are challenged. You won't bend, you won't budge, you won't buy. John was convinced that God had spoken. And God had clearly stated in the law and the prophets concerning marriage. And Herod's marriage fell short of that. And therefore John called him to repentance. And he was unafraid and all apologetic about it, because he went armed with this idea, thus says the Lord. End of story. No more debate. The authority of Scripture made him authoritative. The authority of Scripture made him authoritative. And there's an old story. I tried to find the characters involved and couldn't, but my memory serves me well. There's an old story about a king who's talking through a preacher's sermon in the royal court. And this preacher had the bravery to pause, and he said to all who were listening, "When the lion, who's the king of the jungle, roars, all the other animals are silent. And if the lion of Judah and the king of kings speaks, then please be silent." I think John went in with that kind of thinking, that kind of theology. If you have misgivings about your Bible, you don't know it well and you're ignorant yourself, you're going to be blown about by every wind of doctrine. You're going to be a reed blown in the wind. But if you're like John and you know your Bible and you're mastering it and it's mastering you and you're convinced of its authority and inerrancy and sufficiency, you're going to be able to stand in the evil day, because you've girded yourself about with the belt of truth and you've taken up the sword of the Spirit, which is the Word of God. It was a conviction about the Word that defined and directed the church and drove her forward into the world of competing voices with such boldness. The early church believed the Scripture is inspired by God. It's God-breathed. It's divine in its origin. It's authoritative. It's inerrant. It's pure. It's trustworthy. It's eternal. It's sufficient. They were convinced of Hebrews 1:1-2. God has spoken. The lion roars. God has spoken in time past in various ways through the prophets. But in these last days, the channel of revelation, his Son, the living Word, giving us the spoken Word through himself and his apostles. They were convinced of that. Are you? Have you got conviction? Biblical convictions? Did they hold you and do you hold them? It's going to require that. In a world that Al Mohler described at a conference I attended in Toledo, Ohio, in a world suffering from logophobia. Logos being the Greek word for word and phobia being the Greek word for fear. Al Mohler was saying, you live in a world that's frightened of an authoritative word. The word that transcends every other voice. And that's what we have. And that's what scares them. That's why they want to silence us, cancel us. Without this kind of dogma, without this kind of conviction, you won't be able to stand in the evil day. Guys, you need to get a hold of the belt of truth and tighten it a couple of notches around your waist. John was courageous because he was convictional. This is no time for religious stammerers. You can't persuade others of that which you are not persuaded yourself.
1: 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I'm Wayne Shepherd, inviting you back next time for another message from Pastor Philip DeCourcy's series, Profiles in Courage. 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Jesus said, "You shall know the truth, and the truth shall make you free."
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3: Welcome to Johnny Erickson Tada Sharing Hope. If you didn't know this already, Johnny loves singing about heaven.
4: Like the other night, I was just lying in bed, looking up at the ceiling. I was so happy in Jesus, and happy to think that soon, who knows how soon, but I know soon I'm going to go to heaven and see him face to face. And just as a prayer of praise from the heart, I just started singing. When all my labors and trials are o'er, and I am safe on that

0: when by his grace I shall look on his face, that will be glory for me. You know what? That's an old, old hymn. And I don't even think many people even sing it nowadays, but I sure do. I may not be quite on pitch, I may not be able to hit the high notes, but I love singing songs about heaven and how glorious it's going to be. And you can understand why, me being in this wheelchair. And I also love poems about the coming glory, like this beautiful old poem by Martha Snell Nicholson. And this is how it goes. She says, sometime some ordinary day will come, a day like this, filled to the brim with ordinary tasks, perhaps so full that we have little time or thought for him. And there will be no hint from silent skies, no sign, no clash of cymbals, roll of drums. And yet that ordinary day will be the very day before our dear Lord comes. The day before we lay our burdens down and learn instead the strange feel of a crown. The day before all grieving will be past and all tears wiped away at last, at last. When we shall bid farewell nor see again that bitter, sweet, lifelong companion pain. But through unmerited, unfathomed grace, our rapt eyes shall behold our Savior's face. O child of God, awake and work and pray, because that ordinary day may be today. And yet the setting of tomorrow's sun may well find a billion souls still here unborn. Well, I think you can see why I love this poem. It's a powerful reminder that yes, the Lord Jesus could come back for us this year, this month, even tomorrow. And for heaven to be truly glorious, we just got to finish the work of the kingdom down here on earth. A billion souls are yet to be won into Christ's kingdom. And it's why I do not mind being in this wheelchair another few months or another few years, maybe even 10 or 15 years. Because the longer Jesus delays in coming back for us, hey, the more time you and I have to tell others about Jesus Christ, to have them become part of God's family. Heaven will be glorious when God finishes his work of using us to plant gospel seeds and reap a rich harvest. Oh, that will be glory for me, glory for me, glory for me. Sing it if you know it. When by his grace I shall look on his face, that will be glory for me. And it will also be great glory for our Savior.
1: 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And thank you so much for this wonderful insight today.
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5: What's going on, gang? Welcome to Pastor's Perspective and happy National Radio Day. Yes! Today we, I'm not sure what it does, but I don't know. Maybe I can go get a free donut at Krispy Kreme when I show my K-Wave ID. I don't know what that means, but anyway, welcome to the show. This is Pastor's Perspective. I'm Brian Perez. 888-564-6173 is our number. We're live streaming on Facebook, YouTube, and Instagram right now, so we would love for you to like and subscribe if you're watching on YouTube or on Facebook. You can follow us. Same with Instagram, I think. But if you have a question right now, call in. Phone lines are open at 888-564-6173. We're going to be here till 4 o'clock. And who's we? Well, we've got the Pastor Emeritus of Calvary Chapel Costa Mesa, Brian Broderson, and the Pastor of Calvary San Diego. That's Phil Metzger. Welcome, gentlemen, to the show.
6: Well, thank you. It's great to be here with such a distinguished group of men.
5: Yes.
7: It seemed like it was hard for him to say. And, Brian Perez, are we wearing the same shirt? No, yours is I got a polo.
5: No, mine's a long sleeve button up.
7: Okay.
5: But
7: right.
5: Same color.
7: Colors. Yeah, that's cool.
5: It is.
6: But look, we're all wearing gray shirts, right? Is it
5: yeah.
6: gray?
5: It's gray.
7: Mine's like a blue, but it's a blue-gray. Look, okay, it's three older white men with glasses and nondescript shirts.
5: Who would have thunk it?
7: What is the possibility of that?
5: Oh, yes. I have no idea. But
6: well, I did have a white T-shirt on, but it had watermelon stains on the front of it, so I thought I probably should change it.
5: Thank you for doing that.
6: Yes, yes. I know that Colin would appreciate that.
5: Yes, he would. That is absolutely true. So call in, folks. 888-564-6173 is the number to call us today until 4 o'clock. We'll start with a question that was submitted online, because you can submit your questions online. You can DM us on the Pastor's Perspective Instagram, or you can use Messenger on the Pastor's Perspective Facebook page, or you can scan the QR code that you can see right now if you're on Facebook or YouTube or Instagram. That'll take you to the Pastor's Perspective page at kwave.com, where you can fill out that form there and submit your question to us. We may not see the question till a later date, and we would use it on a future program, but then we would send you an email or something to let you know that we read your question. So this one is a continuing question. We've been answering this question for a couple of days now, because it's a long question, and we're just taking it in bits and chunks here and there. So go back to Tuesday and Wednesday on our archives on YouTube, Spotify, Facebook, and Apple Podcasts to perhaps hear some of these other questions that we've answered that were submitted by Carol in Paris, who listens to K-Wave, and she told us about a YouTube video that where this guy who used to be a pastor, now he says he's deconstructing because he found 10 Bible passages that became impossible for him to defend. And Carol's just asking, it'd be great if Pastor's Perspective could respond to each of these passages, as there are probably a lot of people who struggle with them. So the two that we're going to, or at least one, let's at least do one for now. It's in 2 Kings chapter 2, verses 23 and 24, where bears maul 42 young people. What is that all about? Why did God allow it, etc.? Why do you think a former pastor would read a verse like this and just say, you know what, I don't know what to say about this anymore, I'm leaving. Brian, we'll start with you. What do you say about that passage?
6: Well, first of all, I just want to give a shout out back to Carmen yesterday, because I was thinking about it after the program. She gave some really, really excellent answers.
5: Yes.
6: And I think I was just thankful for the archive, because I thought, you know, these are great answers to those challenging questions. So,
5: and the two that she answered yesterday were about the Bible's rules for slavery and from Leviticus 25 and Exodus 21, and also God's command to kill infants in 1 Samuel 15. So you can go back and find those on the archive. Yeah.
6: Yeah. Yeah. She did such a great job.
5: She did.
6: Okay. So, I think number one, I think there's three things. Number one, it doesn't say the bears killed them. It says they mauled them. Number two, these are not little children. These aren't five-year-olds. These aren't seven-year-olds. These are teenagers. This is a gang of, kind of a hoodlum gang, ganging up on the prophet. And they're basically, go up bald head is what they say to him. And remember, Elijah, the predecessor of Elisha, was taken up in a whirlwind, in a chariot. And so when they're saying go up bald head, they're basically saying, get out of here. Leave us alone. Just like Elijah is gone, you go too. So they're they're very, very, very rebellious. And again, they're not kids. They're teenagers a group of teenagers obviously has the potential. We see it all over in our culture today. Teenagers gone wild and mobs and gangs and all of that sort of thing. So that's what's happening there. And, they're being, chastised for their attack on Elijah.
5: What would you say, Phil, about somebody might say, well, still, these are somebody's children, and these bears just mauled these children, even though they're not children. They might be adult children. Who knows? But how would you respond to that?
7: Yeah, hey, they're always our children, right? No matter what age they are, they're still somebody's children. Yeah, I would say, yeah. I mean, if you want to like isolate that experience to that, you know, to those people, definitely. But again, as Brian said, and like maybe it's point four to the 3 points that were great. Although I thought for point one, Brian, I don't know. I feel like if you get mauled by a bear, it's like a game over, bro. Like, I don't know. There's not a lot of people that walk away and go, yeah, man, just got mauled.
6: Well, Phil,
7: but I guess you can.
6: There are more people than you think.
7: Probably. You know, I should have Googled that before.
5: Remember, Brian is living among the bears right now, so he's probably met a few people that have survived bear attacks.
6: This is absolutely true. I have bears hanging out in my yard. This morning, just on a side note, this morning the dog was barking and woke me up, and I went in the room where the dog was. And I looked out the window, and there were two does just feeding on the, you know, the shrubbery out there, and just sort of looking in the window like, hey, what's going on this morning? You know, we're just out here in your in the forest having a breakfast snack, and mm-hmm. the dog was, you know, yipping at it. So,
7: oh, man. I thought this was going to end and the bear came after the dog.
5: Okay. Yes. Yes.
7: That's where my brain goes. Well,
6: I haven't seen the bear today.
7: Okay. Well, I'm glad. Yeah, no. I would just say, like, there's this is a covenant breaking. Like, it's not just as simple as, like, these are not, people read this and you think, like, oh, this is some, like, kids goofing around and they're making these, like, insults at this old guy. And just because he's close to God, God did that. That's not what's happening here. It's not just an insult against the prophet. It's a total rebellion. As we said, I think Monday or Tuesday, excuse me, this is like a rebellion against the covenant of God. We're saying none of this is real. None of this matters. It's not going to be, you don't matter. And it seems like there's like this, like, there's a whole group of people in rebellion. It's not a bunch of, like, don't think like West Side Story of a bunch of cute kids sing and dance and are rebellious, you know, and just had a bad day. This is like a serious, like, covenant breaking, and that's most likely why that happened.
5: Sounds good. Carol, thank you so much for submitting your question through the Pastor's Perspective page at kwave.com. Maybe we'll do another one a little bit later. Right now, I want to go to the phones and talk to Luis, who is watching us on YouTube in Hemet. Thank you, Luis, for calling in today to 888-564-6173. If you're all watching on YouTube, make sure you like today's video. Well, unless you don't like it, but we hope you like it. Then, you know, click the little thumbs up and also subscribe to the channel, and we'll get more people engaged thanks to the algorithm, however that works. But hi, Luis, welcome to the show.
8: Hi, thank you for having me, Pastor Brodersen and Pastor Metzger. My question is, what is your opinion on the rise and influence of Islam in America, and with the respect of how fast they're building mosques in the U.S.?
5: Phil, what would you say?
7: I don't know. I can't speak to the speed of building in America. I don't know about that. But in terms of Islam as a whole, you know, Islam, I mean, any religion that's opposed to the true gospel of Jesus it's dangerous. And Islam is not an exception to that. Islam is a false religion. It is not pointing people to Christ. In terms of, like, do I see societal, I think I'm assuming your question is a little bit more about the impact it has on America, or is it more about the impact it has on Christianity? Those are two different things, right? The impact it has on Christianity, it means we've got to be more, like, convinced ever in our capacity to understand Islamic beliefs and Islamic systems so that we can preach Christ in a way that could be received and understood. It means we have to be able to stand on the truth as Christians. I'm talking about the Christian perspective. It means that we should be preparing and sending and mobilizing even more Christians to go into the Islamic world. You know, remember, like, when we're afraid of mosques being built in America, remember, we go all over the world preaching Christ and planting churches. And we say that's a good thing. Of course, to the Muslim, they're like, it's good that we're planting in America. So I think we need to be mobilizing more Christians in our home country and around the world who know Jesus and who understand Islam, so that they can not just refute, but that they can faithfully preach Christ in that context. I think we need to be really, really aggressive on that side of it. In terms of how we see this as like a society of America, you know, we live in a pluralistic society. It's how we were designed, like it or not like it. It's a reality, which means faithful Christians have got to be even more faithful than ever.
5: What do you think, Luis?
8: Hey, man, I agree, Pastor Metzger, what you said, and I believe that us as Christians in these, as you're saying, you know, in these last days, kind of like when Jesus says, you know, get busy because night is coming, you know, and the workmen can't work at night. So we've got to take advantage of the daytime, the daylight that God has given us right now, that open door. And like you're stating, you know, to become more active as Christians, as believers, you know, followers of Christ, you know, and go out and reach those lost individuals and make a great impact like Jesus has commissioned us to do.
5: Yeah. Brian, how would you follow up?
6: I think Phil's answer was great. And I think that's the emphasis. That's where the emphasis is to be. And I think that, you know, there is obviously Islam is a religion. I think a lot of people have forgotten that or ignored that. But it is first and foremost a system of spiritual deception that is very much opposed to the gospel and to the person of Jesus as he's revealed in the Bible. So I think, addressing it on that level is that is our calling. That is our task, as with any, philosophy or religion that stands in opposition to the gospel. But the other side of Islam, of course, is it is a political system. And I think that there are those who are dealing with it on that level. And I think that that's right and good to recognize that, you know, Islam has a historical pattern of taking over nations. We talked about that yesterday a little bit, and they have a mandate. World dominion is the Islamic mandate. So what they do it strategically, they do it intentionally, and in some cases, if they have power, they do it aggressively, and in other cases, if they don't have power, they do it more passively. But nevertheless, they have a strategy, and that's to take over the world. That's their commission. That's their calling. Christians don't have that calling. You know, we're not going to take over the world. That's not what we're trying to do. We're trying to bring people to Jesus. We know that there's one person that's actually going to take over the world, and that's Jesus Christ himself. And, you know, that's what we're waiting for. So, yeah, so I think, you know, if you're in the realm of politics and things like that, I think that that's an arena where you have to address, because of course we supposedly have the separation of church and state in the United States, and there's been tons of opposition to, you know, Christians in, you know, public schools and things like that. But it seems like all of that's being relaxed when it comes to Islam. And so I'm glad that there are people out there that are addressing that part of it. And I think that's right, because it is, again, it's a religion, but it's a religion that is political. And so that's my thought.
5: How would you respond to someone who might say, what do you mean Christians aren't trying to take over the world? You guys are trying to, you guys are trying to boycott or outlaw gay marriage and transgender and everything else. It sounds to me like you're trying to take over the world and impose your values and your Bible on everyone. What would you say?
6: Mm-hmm. Well, I would say that everybody has a set of values that they're promoting and wanting to impose on society. And I would just simply say some of those values are good and should be you know, society should live according, you know, certain laws. Obviously, we believe that you shouldn't murder people. And so I think that we need to push that. You know, we're gonna legislate that. You can't murder. And so when it comes to those kinds of accusations against Christians, of course, the people who are making the accusations are only upset at Christians trying to influence things politically because they're trying to influence things politically and they don't want anybody in their way.
5: Mm-hmm.
6: So, I would say that door springs both ways. Everybody's trying to influence, but we're not trying to take over the world. We don't believe that the church is called to take over the world. We are called. Jesus said, you are the salt of the earth. You are the light of the world. So salt is a preservant. So we are to seek to preserve the world from corrupting through living righteously and implementing righteous legislation when we have the opportunity to do it. But, you know, our mandate is to preach the gospel. And, you know, the Bible says preach the gospel to all nations. And somebody could mistake that for, you know, you have to make every nation a Christian nation. The Greek word is ethnos, and it means all, it basically just means all people groups. Get the gospel into all people groups. It's not talking about nations as we think of them. It's talking about ethnicities, people groups. So that's the mandate for the church. And yet, as Christians, we are called to, like I said, be salt and light. And so we're called to influence the culture. And we do that through our life in the world, you know, through our professions and through businesses and through involvement in social life and politics as well.
5: Phil, would you like to add anything?
7: Yeah, I love it. It's a great conversation on this. Yeah, I mean, you think of what Jesus said when he said, what does it profit a man if he gained the whole world but then lose his soul? And it's not the purpose of that text, but there's an implied gaining the whole world is not the goal. And so therefore, if gaining the whole world is not the goal, and Jesus said, if my kingdom were of this world, my servants would fight. And I think that's a massive distinction between Christian faith and Islamic faith and the Muslim faith. And that is where the Muslim kind of, you know, the leaders, they're happy to push a battle cry that's like here and now, you know, where like the Christian, our call to our like battle cry is like, go out and love people, go out and lay down your life for others. You know, now do we get it wrong? And do we politicize it in ways that are maybe, you know, not the best expression of Christianity for sure. But, you know, Jesus was pretty clear that his kingdom was not of this world. Doesn't mean this world doesn't matter, but that he is already the victor over the eternal kingdom. And until then, we have to, you know, we're supposed to lay our lives down for others. And, you know, of course, we all want to see a society that like values, you know, good morals. And plenty of religions promote good morals. We don't own that all by ourselves. And that's why we kind of like want to emphasize this Christian idea of like taking over. It's more like we want to have influence, not taking over, where I think in the Muslim faith, they want to take over. They truly want to take over. I lived in countries that had been taken over overseas in Europe. So trust me, it's not peaceful. It's violent.
5: Hmm. Louise, thank you for your phone call today here on Pastor's Perspective. 888-564-6173 is the number to call us today. We are live until 4 p.m. If you're listening in the 8 o'clock hour tonight on K-Wave, hi. We rebroadcast the show now at between 8 and 9, as well as at 3 in the morning the next weekday. But you can call in between 3 and 4 Pacific time. So call in. We'd love to hear from you. Here's a question that was submitted online. It's from Bradley. He is in Spokane County, Washington, listening on, well, it says he listens on K-Wave 107.9. Our signal does not reach Washington, so maybe he listens on kwave.com or on the app or something. But Bradley writes, for 15 years, I've worked with people who've been diagnosed with autism and other mental health and disability where the brain affects choices and comprehension. I'm truly passionate about helping them. Does Scripture address their salvation, even if they cannot verbalize their thoughts? And is it possible they can truly understand who God is from their hearts, even with the effects of the diagnosis? Same for people in advanced age, where dementia has damaged most, if not all, the lobes in their brain. Phil, what would you say to Bradley?
7: I would separate the first group from the second group. So those diagnosed with autism and mental health disorder, maybe younger versus like somebody with diagnosed with dementia later. Here's what I mean by that. The Lord is like, what is the Bible? How does the Bible address that? God is like, He's the God of all peoples, of all nations, of all times. That includes nonverbal and verbal. That includes oral learners and written learners. That includes high intellects and the lowest IQ possible. It includes every age group, every person. And therefore, God is the God who is able to make himself known even when we don't know if that person is able to know. He is able to do those things. You know, we have, and we all, you know, I know all three of us could talk about this, but we all have dear, dear people in our lives who were born with disabilities. And, you know, we have a girl in our church who's like one of our favorite people in the world. Her name is Cassandra. She's 26, I believe. Nonverbal. She can cheer and shout and get happy. And she is the most beautiful person in the whole world. Now, can I communicate with her? A little bit. And her parents will. Certainly more than me. Can she blow kisses? Can she tell, you know, she makes you feel something. Can God speak right to her brain in the way that she understands things? Absolutely. The biggest issue is we don't know how to connect to certain people. That doesn't mean that God doesn't know how. I'll be brief and then I'll hand it over to Mr. Brian Broderson here. And that is, I think that when you talk about dementia in later years and how people how does that work? I wonder if there's not a point you've had a lifetime. I wonder if there's a little bit more solidified in who they are and where they are as it relates to eternal things at that point. In other words, that God doesn't kind of work all that out before they get to that place in their life.
5: Mm. Brian?
6: Yeah, great answer. And I think with dementia, obviously we've known a number of people that have battled with dementia and in some cases, you know, died as a result of dementia or Alzheimer's. And it's interesting. I mean, it's different. You know, some are, at a certain point they become nonverbal. But during, and not everybody does, but during, you know, during those seasons where they're still able to speak, you do find many times with people who have had a foundation of faith throughout their lives, nothing else maybe makes any sense to them, but they still kind of come back to their roots in Jesus. They still kind of come back to just, you know, their trust, and they will express that sometimes. Not always. And in some cases, you know, people just completely lose their memory and they lose their ability to communicate. All that to say, God is not affected by that. And I mean, like in regard to what he thinks about them or where they stand with him. I think it's clear a person who is mentally incapable of making the kinds of decisions or whatever the case might be in a relationship with God, if they're incapable, God doesn't hold them accountable because they are incapable. And I think that's just simply God's grace and his love. And I think we can be confident in that. I think we can rest in that.
5: Bradley, thank you so much for submitting your question through the Pastor's Perspective page at kwave.com, which you guys can easily get to if you're watching on Facebook, YouTube, or Instagram. You can scan that QR code. That'll take you right to the page. 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But if you're listening live right now, call in. We'd love to hear from you at 888-564-6173. Katie in Escondido, who's also watching us on YouTube right now, welcome to the show. How can we help you?
9: Hi, guys. I'm so grateful to be on your show.
5: Well, thank you for calling.
9: Okay, I'm nervous. But you guys just kind of covered it again about my questions about no other gods, having no other gods, the first commandment about laying, you're talking about, you know, being literally lay down your life. I was just wondering, what was that verse again you just talked about? Because if you're incapable of doing something, like say for a long period of time, and people are not including you because they are making assumptions about you, that you're a Christian. I mean, how do you stand about including people that are incapable? You guys just kind of went over it, but I was just wondering more. I'm glad you guys expanded about that as far as what verse it is when it comes to being literal. You lay down your life for your enemy. And I'll go back and listen to the show. Thank you.
5: Yeah, but we can try to give you a quick answer right now before the break. Brian?
6: I think Phil quoted from, what would it profit a man to gain the whole world and lose his soul? And said, you know, we're not trying to take over the world. That was kind of the other question, previous question. We're not trying to take over the world. Sometimes we're called to lay down our lives, even in the face of enemies. So I remember Phil saying that. But when it comes back to what we were talking about a moment ago with God's mercy and his grace over those who do not have capacity, it's like a baby, people have wondered like, well, you know, what if a baby, dies and has not been baptized or, you know, where did they go? Well, I think they clearly go to be with the Lord. They have not reached the age where they are even capable of understanding, let alone violating God's laws. So, that was a big issue through much of the history of the church that, if a baby died without being baptized, we didn't know. And the idea of limbo came up. Well, it's kind of a meaty, it's not purgatory. It's kind of another sort of place in the middle. And yet I think the simpler and I think the more consistent answer with who Jesus is. Jesus says, allow the little children to come to me and do not forbid them, for of such is

0: who are under the age of accountability, and who knows what that age is. They enter right into the Lord's presence.
1: Phil Metzger, I'll give you 20 seconds.
2: Yeah, John 15:13 was the verse. Greater love is no man than this, than a man lays down his life for his friends. And then to what Brian's talking about there, I like Revelation 7:9, where he talks about in heaven, people of all nations, all tribes, all tongues. That's not a specific declaration of these groups of people, but it's saying all types of people from all backgrounds. And that would include our autistic friends, babies before the age of accountability, and etc.
1: Very good. All right, it's break time on Pastor's Perspective. What do you want to ask Pastors Brian Broderson and Phil Metzger? The phone lines are open, 888-564-6173.
3: You know, burnout used to be something we only said about machines. Now it's how half the country describes their life. We're answering emails at the dinner table, lying awake at midnight with our minds still running, tired in a way a good night's sleep doesn't fix. I'm Joe Jordan of Fred Jordan Missions. Let's take three. If that's you today, I want you to hear a story that changed the way I think about strength. It's about a missionary named E. Stanley Jones. He poured himself out serving in India until his body just gave out, one breakdown after another. One night, he was supposed to preach and his strength failed him completely. And right there, at the end of himself, he cried out, Lord, I can't do it. And he heard the Lord say, you're breaking down because of stress. If you will turn yourself over to me completely, I will give you all the energy you need for as many years as I keep you on earth. Jones said, Lord, I accept that offer. And 40 years later, at 70 years old, he said, I have not been tired in 40 years. He finally stopped drawing from his own well. You see, I don't think that's a promise that life gets easy. I think it's a promise that we were never built to carry it alone. We keep white-knuckling everything, the job, the kids, the bills, the news, and wondering why we're running on empty. The problem isn't that we're weak. The problem is we were never designed to be the source. Psalm 16 says, the Lord himself is my inheritance, my food, my drink, my highest joy. Because he is near, I will never stumble and fall. If everything has become too much, maybe today is the day you stop carrying it yourself and turn it all over to him. Not part of it, all of it. Allow God to be God in your life. My friends here on Skid Row, no stress, like most of us never will. 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And remember, you don't have to run on empty one more day, because the God who never grows tired is ready to carry what you can't. All he's waiting for is for you to let go and give it to him. I'm Joe Jordan of Fred Jordan Missions. 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
1: We're back on Pastor's Perspective. 888-564-6173 is the number to call us for the next 25 minutes or so. We would love to get your question answered, or at least try to answer it. We've got Pastors Brian Broderson and Phil Metzger here to answer those questions at 888-564-6173. The one and only Michael David is answering the phones today. So get to call in. You get to talk to Mike. 888-564-6173. Before we go to the phones, let's go back to the question that Carol had sent in earlier, because, like I said, she sent quite a few questions and we're trying to do a few at a time. But Carol told us about this YouTube video that she came across about a guy who used to be a pastor. Now he's deconstructing. He's lost his faith because there are 10 Bible passages.

0: hostages that he says have become impossible for him to defend. So Carol in Paris, California, wrote to us and said, hey, maybe you guys can talk about this on the show, a few questions at a time or whatever, because there's probably other people who struggle with these passages, too. A few minutes ago, we were talking about the passage in 2 Kings 2 where the bears maul 42 young people. You can go back and listen to the show later to hear what the response was. But what about in Leviticus 21:9, where a priest's daughter is burned alive? What would you guys say about that one? Brian, we'll start with you. Leviticus 21:9.
1: I need to read that.
0: I found it right here.
2: It says that they were playing the harlot. She was playing the harlot, and then she was burned alive.
0: Yeah, if she proclaims the harlot. Yeah,
2: a
0: priest's daughter defiles herself by becoming a prostitute, she disgraces her father, she must be burned in the fire.
1: Okay, I was thinking, wait, I can't think of an event where that occurred. So that's just a command.
0: Yeah.
1: Yeah. Mm-hmm. We talked about this yesterday. There are, God sets up laws and he expects them to be obeyed. And there are consequences to rebelling against God. Now, that's a super unpopular idea these days, but it is still a biblical reality. Now, in that particular case, you look at different of the laws throughout Exodus, Leviticus, Deuteronomy, and so forth. And there are laws, like Carmen was saying yesterday, we look at them from our point of view today. It's a whole different thing. Thousands of years ago, entirely different cultural situation. And burning somebody in the fire doesn't sound good at any time. But that was a form of capital punishment. And it was a form of capital punishment not all that long ago, even in Europe, during the Reformation period and times like that. They would sometimes execute a person by burning them at the stake. Many martyrs were burned at the stake. So anyway, it's an extremely unpleasant method of execution from, I think, anybody's point of view. But it was, something that was commanded back in that context. And at that time, there was death by stoning as well. And so, I don't know. I know people struggle with those kinds of things. I don't know. It's hard to imagine losing one's faith over that,
0: Mm-hmm.
1: But I think when somebody loses their faith, I think there are a bunch of different factors. And sometimes these difficult verses are almost like an excuse in some ways. But excuse me, because Lila decided that she wants to come back onto the program. So
2: she missed me.
3: Hi, Lila.
2: She was talking to me.
3: Hi, baby.
1: Oh,
2: I was gonna add to that and just say, yeah, I think like verses like these are like, once you've already made up your mind, then you read these things. Like if you deconstruct out of your faith and then you read these verses, you're like, yep, just proves it over and over. Because here I am. I have not lost my faith. I'm really solid in my love of Jesus and my confidence in the Word of God. And of course those verses bother me. They're meant to bother you. You're not meant to read that and go, yep, that's what you do. You're supposed to read it and go, don't mess around with the holiness of God. Don't mess around with this stuff. Like you're not supposed to read that and say, like, how could God do that? First of all, this was a command, we didn't read about this happening. This is a command to elevate the holiness of God for those that were serving him. And I think I just think it's still a valid point to just say, well, hold on a second. It doesn't exist because they were out there burning immoral women on the regular. But the reality is God's word matters. Truth matters. It matters. And so we should take it serious. That's how I take that passage.
0: Very good. All right, back to the phones. Here's Robert in Gardena, who's watching us on YouTube. Hey there, Robert. Don't forget to like this video and subscribe if you haven't done so yet. What's going on?
3: Not much. I just liked it just now.
0: Thank you.
3: My question is, why does the NLT and the NIV not have Matthew chapter 17, verse 21 in it, but King James and New King James does? I know it was added, but who and when it was added and why it was added later?
0: Phil?
2: Yeah, it's a great question. This is not a, when we say added, we don't mean like, it's not what you intended it, but that word added means like, you know, somebody just decided, you know, took a pen and just wrote it in there. What this is you have two different, major texts, two major ancient texts that were used, that were for translation. And it's true. One was later than the other. One was earlier than the other. And so what's happening is our Bible, like I'm reading from the New King James, and the New King James puts a little marker under mine to say, this is omitted in certain ancient manuscripts. And what I love about the Bible, including even our English translations, and the Study Bible does this, is that it wants you to have a very honest understanding that there are other manuscripts that didn't include this verse, or vice versa. There are other manuscripts that did include this verse, depending on what translation you're reading. And it's just because we have a really high value of integrity, like academic integrity, scriptural integrity. But it doesn't mean that one is right and one is wrong. It truly about there was major texts that were found, major ancient manuscripts, and some of those came from a particular time in a particular location, others from another time and another location, and they just had those little differences here and there. So I don't know. Does that make any sense, or a little bit?
3: Yes, I do understand. I get it now, because I know in the NLT, NIV, if you go to Mark 9:29, it's there.
0: Mm-hmm.
1: Yes, right. The parallel
2: exactly.
1: Passage. Yeah.
2: Mm-hmm.
1: Yeah.
3: So, yeah, I get it now. I understand. It wasn't added. It was just different times of.
1: It's contained in different manuscripts, and the King James and the New King James are based on a particular set of manuscripts, often referred to as the received text or the majority text. And then the NIV and the NLT, they're based on a set of manuscripts that are called the critical text. And there's slight variations in them. Nothing amounts to any kind of doctrinal, issue. They're just things like that. So
3: I understand.
1: whenever you see one, but like Phil said, even in his New King James, it will give you a little, you know, a letter or a number next to it. You look over and it'll tell you, you know, other manuscripts either have it or don't have it. So nobody's hiding anything. Everybody's wanting to be as transparent as possible to say, yeah, there's some manuscript differences. But they're not differences that amount to anything significant.
0: The King James has been around for over 400 years, so I think a lot of people just automatically assume, well, that's the only one that's right. So if it's in there, it should be in all of them, no?
1: Well, the thing is, with the King James, when the King James, you know, the King James goes back to, of course, King James, 1611, and, you know, preceding that was... Tyndale's translation. It was based on the text by Erasmus, the famous European scholar. But the numbers of manuscripts were very small at the time. So since the 1500s, lots and lots and lots of manuscript discovery has taken place. And so where they just had no access to the numbers of manuscripts we have today, with the numbers of manuscripts, they can compare and contrast. And that's why there's differences.
0: All right, Robert, thanks for calling in today to Pastor's Perspective at 888-564-6173. Here's a question that was submitted online from Starla in Hemet. She listens to us on K-Wave 107.9. She says, I know Jesus' role here on earth was to die for our sins and bridge the gap, so to speak, to be with God in heaven. My question is, what is Jesus doing in heaven now? I've read that he's still the in-between in heaven, between us and God, similar to a courtroom where Jesus would be our lawyer and God is the judge. If the veil was torn and Jesus died for our sins, why would Jesus' role still be the middleman between us and God? Brian?
1: Well, that's not exactly the case. Jesus is at the right hand of the Father. You know, God said to Jesus upon his ascension, sit at my right hand until I make your enemies your footstool. So Jesus is there in that place of authority. And we are told that he's at the right hand of the Father. He makes intercession for us. So Jesus prays for us. That's a wonderful thing. And he is there. He's mediating in one sense, but yet he's not mediating because there's hostility from the Father toward us, and Jesus is having to calm him down and say, wait, you know, Father, no, it's okay. Remember, you know, I died on the cross for these guys. Oh, right. Okay. Yes. You know, that is not happening at all. So, but Jesus is there in the most positive sense. He represents us and we are in him. And as the Father loves Jesus, Jesus said this, as the Father loved me, so he loves you because you believed in me. So again, the idea that somehow there's still some maybe animosity with God toward us, that get rid of that idea, because that is not the case.
0: Phil, are we supposed to take this literally, that Jesus is sitting at the right hand of the Father, like literally he's been there for 2,000 years now, he hasn't gotten up, anything? What does it mean that he's sitting at the right hand of the Father?
2: I hope he got up and stretched a little bit. Maybe, I don't know, maybe that you don't need that in a new body.
0: True.
2: You don't need to stand up and stretch. That would be amazing. No, it's definitely more figurative than it is meant to be only literal. Doesn't mean it's not literal. I'm certain it's literal, but not like a perpetual literal where he's always sitting there. Instead, it expresses something really beautiful. That right now, I mean, just think about everybody listening or watching. Think about your life right now. Think of all the chaos, all the bills, all the stress, the mortgage, the rent, the job, the this, the that. And just think right now, God is not stressed out. He is sitting at the throne. He's not freaked out. He's not, oh no, he is totally and completely in control. That's the idea of Jesus sitting at the throne right now. That's the picture.
1: Mm. Yeah. And it's also a picture of authority. So, you know, that is the place of authority. That's the idea. It's not the idea that Jesus is actually just sitting there and has been for 2,000 years. It's his place. It's his place of authority. So I'm sure he's doing lots of things that we don't know. We just have a veil over that world that has not yet been lifted to us. So, you know, we don't know exactly. I wonder often with the people that I know, most recently my son-in-law, being in the presence of the Lord, I often wonder, like, what, you know, what are they doing?
0: Mm-hmm.
1: I had a really dear friend, you guys knew Gaylord Tohill, who worked with me in ministry for many years. Today I was driving in, there's a place near where I am called Gaylordsville. So when I saw the sign's always there, I see it. But for some reason, when I saw it today, I just thought, man, Gaylord was such an amazing friend. He was such a great ministry partner. And wow, you know, he's been with the Lord now for, gosh, I don't know, 5, 6, 7 years. And just sort of that flash across my mind of, I wonder what he's doing.
0: Mm-hmm.
1: And Michael's there too. What are they doing there? You know, so we just don't know exactly, but we know it's great.
0: Yeah. So when we talk about God not stressing over what it is we're going through, it almost gives the connotation, well, how do I say this? That, you know, if something happens to someone we love and they let us know, hey, can you pray for me? This is happening, whatever. Yeah, we'll pray for the person, but there's also that part where we might stress out. We might worry for them. We might. And if it's almost like our stress and our worry in some way shows that we're really concerned about this, right? Because if we're not stressing, if we're not worried, it almost gives off the vibe that I don't care. But that's not the case with God, right?
2: Definitely not. Isn't that the reality of the frailty of humanity, that like my concern for you is how stressed or concerned I appear? But, you know, no amount of, I mean, gosh, as Brian and Cheryl walked through such pain in the whole family, me stressing about it can do nothing for them. Zero. Where the calm of God, the peace of God, isn't meant to make us feel like he doesn't care, but that like our stresses are not his stresses. He's greater than that. But we can't overlap empathy with weakness. In other words, like God, you know, Jesus wept over Lazarus and what everybody experienced, but that wasn't out of weakness, right? And so we just can't, you know, our empathy is somewhat like kind of selfish at times. It's like, oh my gosh, I'm so sorry. I can't believe what you're going through. And I can make it about me rather than about the person. God never makes it about himself in the process of caring for other people. It's all about them, which is a really beautiful thing.
0: Mm-hmm. Cool. Jordan, your question is next. Listening in Parkersburg, West Virginia. Jordan writes, the Bible says we're supposed to tithe, worship, and obey. But does the Bible say we're supposed to attend church? I'm so tired of hearing people say, I don't need to go to church to be saved. But I thought attending church was an act of obedience. What I often hear is, I don't need to go to church to go to heaven. I'm tired of hearing that. How should I respond when I hear people say that? Brian, what would you say to Jordan?
1: Well, you know, you just ought to say, you know, I am tired of hearing people say that.
0: And just be honest. Tell them how you feel.
1: Then take it from there. See what they say. You know, I think people who do say that, in some ways they don't have a real good, clear concept of what the Bible teaches about church. You know, for a lot of people, church is like, you know, it's something that you've got to do. It's a burden. It's like, man, I've got to do this. I've got to prove to God that I'm, you know, really a good Christian, and I've got to be to church. And, but you go and you're just, you know, you're kind of just, it's a duty. And I think a lot of people think of church like it's a duty. It's not a duty. It's a blessing, because the church, remember, is not a building located somewhere that you have to go to. The church is a people that you are a part of. So you've actually, when you become a Christian, you become part of a global family, a universal family of God's people. And the church, as we often think of it, the building, is the place where God's people gather. And so if you don't want to do that, if you don't like doing that, then you wonder, like, well, where is a person's, you know, where is their experience with the Lord that they don't want to be in a situation like that? Now, for some people, it's just they're shy. It's something that they just feel like, oh, gosh, I've got to go be around a bunch of people that I don't know. It's going to be really difficult, challenging, things like that. These are things that people go through, but, you know, there's certain things you just have to press through, because God said not to forsake the assembly of, you know, his people. So he said not to forsake it, so we need to engage. So, Phil,
2: no, that's good.
1: What do you got to say?
2: No, that's good. I feel like, I don't know what it was like for you when you first started in ministry, Brian. I know for me, I was almost like apologetic, like, you know, because it's like I'm telling people they need to come to the thing that I'm talking at. And so I always had that, like, you know, it was always awkward. It's like, you know, how do you tell people, like, you need church?
1: Yeah.
2: Okay, I'll go to church. Oh, by the way, I'll be the one, you know. I think it took some time, but eventually you kind of get over that and you realize church is so much more than a sermon. It's so much more than that. And it is so, like everything you said, amen and amen. It's so much more than a sermon. So today it's like, I'm telling people, like, dude, you need this. We need this. Like, how could I not be in fellowship with believers? You know, it's mandatory.
1: Yeah. Yeah. We're, you know, Paul gives the analogy of a body. We are a body, and the body parts all need each other, even though they're distinct from one another. And so I think a lot of times people, like I said, it's kind of like an underdeveloped ecclesiology. Ecclesiology is a fancy word for the study of the church, but it's an underdeveloped concept of the church. It's like, it's not the realization that, man, this is the people of God. This is the family of God. I am part of this family. This is where God is moving. This is where the gifts of the Spirit are operating. This is where God is speaking into our lives. This is where we get just, you know, a firsthand experience with loving one another and serving one another. And, you know, it's like the things that God tells us to do are all relationally based kinds of commands. So if you're isolated from people, it's hard to do the stuff God tells you to do because there's nobody around to do it with. And so we're exercising and we're growing and we're experiencing the depth of what the faith is intended to be in the context of the church, the family.
0: Hope that answers your question. Jordan, thanks for sending it in. We've got a few minutes left. I think we can get at least one more phone call. John in San Diego, what is your question for Brian and Phil today?
4: Well, my question is that, you know, I read that one-year Bible, and in the Old Testament, it you know, it constantly talks about how Israel constantly goes against God, and God annihilates them. You know, and then you get another king and he goes against the Lord, you know, and then he, you know, it bums me out that, you know, I support Israel and I love Israel because that's what I'm supposed to do. I support them. But the thing of it is that it's just, I'm reading it. I'm going, gosh, don't they listen? You know, I mean, they, it's just, it's a constant, I guess they just disobey the Lord all the mm-hmm. time. And if you read in the old, I got the NIV, one-year Bible. It just kind of upsets me. And then I'm in Bible studies and we talk about it a lot. And then today of what's happening in Israel today, I called a couple of days ago. I couldn't get in, but this one guy talked about it and it was, you know, eye opening. I thought, gosh, how do I pray for Israel? I mean, how do I go about doing that when, you know, is God going to just annihilate them again? It's just, even though it's 2020, you know, today, it's pretty much the same thing, but and back there. So does that answer you guys understand what I'm trying to say? I still don't understand.
0: Are you asking how we should pray for Israel? Is that what you're asking?
4: No, really. And how do we do it? Because I swear, it just seems like when you read the Old Testament, they're constantly being, you know, disciplined.
0: Yeah. Brian, 45 seconds.
1: Yeah. Well, remember, when you're reading the Old Testament, you're reading about the history of the nation going back a long, long time ago, you know, back 2,000 years ago. And I think, too, you know, the people of Israel are just humans like the rest of us. They're sinners. And that's what is being highlighted in the Old Testament. It's because they're constantly rebelling against God. But, you know, if you pick up a secular history and read about the Greeks, guess what? They're doing the same thing. And if you read about the Assyrians, they're doing the same thing because they're humans, and all humans are essentially doing the same thing until they humble themselves before God. So I don't think you need to think of Israel today as, you know, these are the same people, even though they are in one sense the same people. They're not the same people. There's a 2,000 year gap. And they're just doing what humans do without God. They're rebelling and living according to their own ideas and, you know, purposes and so forth. And I think that, you know, the best prayer for Israel is that Israel might be saved, that they might come to the Messiah.
0: Yeah,
1: that's what Paul said.
0: John, thanks for your call. And you're right. We did talk about this a little bit longer on Monday's episode. So all you guys can go back and watch and listen to that episode. We're done. Talk to you tomorrow. Bye.
5: 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And I'm Michael David. Up next, we're going to join Focus on the Family. And I've been told the Bible is not a science book, but the Bible is not unscientific. In fact, the Bible and modern brain science have come together in a surprisingly interesting way. Both recognize that what we repeatedly think about can shape who we become and how we behave. They approach it from different perspectives, but there are different meaningful points that overlap. For instance, the Bible repeatedly connects our thoughts with our actions. Brain science similarly shows that our thought patterns influence our emotions, attention, habits, and behavior. Repeatedly thinking in certain ways can strengthen particular neural pathways. And we are going to continue learning all about that as we continue the conversation with our guest, Dr. Lee Warren, on Focus on the Family with Jim Daly next.
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11: That's neurosurgeon Dr. Lee Warren talking about the brain and how faith and brain science have come together. I'm looking forward to a great conversation today on Focus on the Family with Jim Daly. Thanks for joining us. I'm John Fuller.
0: John, this topic of brain science, it fascinates me. How we think, how our minds work, and impact everything we do in life. All within a Christian context. We don't need to shrink back from the science of it all. Because as Dr. Warren's going to explain, boy, science and scripture are coming together, especially in neuro research. And as we touched on last time, this is not some kind of new age discussion about positive thinking. As you'll learn, we really do have some agency and control over how we process things and how, with God's help as the designer, we can overcome dysfunction and trauma and choose a healthier path in life. There's a lot we can take away from this discussion and apply to our lives,
13: to our marriages and to our parenting.
11: Dr. Lee Warren is a neurosurgeon and best-selling author. His book is called The Life-Changing Art of Self-Brain Surgery. Such an interesting title. Be sure and get the book from us here at Focus on the Family. That helps us continue on in so many ways with this family ministry. Let's go ahead now and listen to the second half of the conversation with Dr. Warren on Focus on the Family with Jim Daly.
13: Dr. Warren, as a neurosurgeon and a believer in Jesus, when you look at the anatomy of the brain and this idea in Scripture that we're body, soul, and spirit,
2: yeah,
13: as both a Christian and a scientist, what does that mean to you? What is our mind? What is our soul? What are those things for you?
12: So the Bible uses three terms, mind, heart, and soul, and it conflates the terms. They really all mean the same thing. It's the part of you that is not going to die when your body dies. So even though society tells us that our brains are us, that everything, in fact, traditional neuroscience says everything about you is because of brain activity. But 21st century neuroscience is starting to hint at there's a difference between mind and brain, which is what the Bible always said all along. So every Christian that's listening to our voices today already believes that there's a part of them that's going to live forever, that's not buried when your brain is gone, right? And so mind is the part of you that's eternal, that was made in God's image. It's not your body that was made in God's image. It's your mind, your spirit, your soul. And so mind has controlling influence over what brain becomes. Brain is the hardware through which we project our mental life that God has given us into the world and interact with other humans. So mind and brain are not the same thing. What we know now is that we have tremendous control over what our brains do based on what we think about and what we ponder, how we spend our mental energy. That's exactly what Ephesians chapter 4 in the Bible is about. All the trouble the Gentiles have is because of the futility of their thinking, Paul says in Ephesians 4:17. And in 4:23 he says, but not you. You're made new in the attitude of your minds. Your mind is different than your brain.
13: Wow, that is fascinating. Mm-hmm. Dr. Warren, one of the distinctions many writers, authors have talked about, philosophers, is this distinction between the rest of the created world and us being made in the image of God. And I think specifically they'll point to things like music, art, the emotions of the soul, love, and greed, and hate, and all those things that we uniquely seem to experience being made in his image. And then, of course, the stain of sin in humanity from the fall of Adam and Eve. How do you process that as a neurosurgeon and this idea between good and evil and the battle that we have and what our makeup is?
12: We have a easy ability to forget that we're always in a spiritual war, right? That there's a spiritual component to what's going on around us. And so you have a mind that's immaterial, it's made in God's image, that is meant to communicate with him and live with him forever. And that's in a body, embodied in a brain that allows it to project into this, to the world. And animals have brains, and only humans have minds. So the difference between us and the rest of the created order is that we have this immaterial, eternal part that allows, God gave us this gift of selective attention. We among all the things he created, have the ability to decide to think about one thing and not another, to choose to put our intention and our will and our focus on something and not something else. We don't have animal instincts. We have the ability to choose. And then we're in this spiritual battle where the enemy of our soul wants to make us believe that we're just the brains in our head, that we're obligated to behave certain ways, that we're required to respond in certain ways, that we're required to follow our heart or follow our instinct or behave like everybody else does. And the truth is, if you can understand that there's an enemy that's trying to do the steal and kill and destroy part, and your creator came here to give you the abundant part. Abundance is not about circumstances. It's about the peace of mind that comes of knowing that you always have a choice in what you get to decide to think about, how you feel inside, and how you interact with other people and with your creator. That's why awe and wonder and music and art and all those things are different for us than they are for the rest of the created order, because God allows us to ponder things and decide to choose to think about things, and that changes what our bodies and our lives become.
13: I know you're a neurosurgeon, a psychologist or psychiatrist. What they're dealing with high levels of anxiety and depression in the culture right now, how does a person that wakes up already predisposed to kind of thinking fearfully of everything around them. Right. Structurally, how do they begin to rethink that when that's your pattern?
12: So the first thing is to realize that the research shows that a large percentage of the automatic things that we think and feel, so these thoughts that pop into our heads or these moods that kind of come upon us, a large percentage of those are not based on anything that's real. They're just based on your brain trying to make sense out of the environment or out of your past experience. And so if you're used to feeling a certain way all the time, your brain will sort of wake you up feeling that way. But as soon as you learn that you can start to ponder things from a different perspective and your brain will begin to reinforce what you're telling it to focus on, your mood will follow that. The psychology is very clear now. The people who learn to think more positively, again, not false positivity, but to think more realistically that I have some control and some agency in what I feel and what my life turns out to be if I choose to renew my mind, like the Bible says. So I would say if you're struggling with mood or affect, like, understand that you're not the victim of that. You don't have to respond to what your brain and your emotions are telling you. You can literally use your mind to control your brain from the top down and decide rather how you want to feel and begin to make that more real.
13: The Apostle Paul choosing to sing in jail.
12: Yeah.
13: That's an interesting thing because you would think a Roman jail at that time was probably pretty bleak.
12: Yeah.
13: Dirty, you know, horrifically dirty. And yet, like Paul says, you know, in all your circumstances, you know, rejoice. Yeah. And you think of that in modern times, like, really, Paul? And we get upset if we don't have air conditioning.
12: That's right.
13: But in his context, he was trying to say something to us that really is in line with what you're saying about being content in all your circumstances, not letting your circumstances overcome your emotional well-being.
12: That's right.
13: Speak to that context of what you're saying and what Paul's trying to communicate to us.
12: Well, it turns out he was hinting at something that we know now from neuroscience, that when you can choose joy, when you can decide, again, selective attention, decide to think about one thing or from a different perspective than you feel obligated by your circumstances to feel, it's not hopeless positivity. It's not crazy. It's this decision to operate your mind and your brain in a way that's separate from your circumstances. And what we know from neuroscience now is, if you look at anxiety, for example, the neurological switch in your brain that allows anxiety to happen and the fight-or-flight reflex happen starts in your hippocampus. And the hippocampus is a one-way switch, either between anxiety and fear or between gratitude and joy. Like, you can't be anxious and grateful at the same time. That's why Paul went in Philippians 4 and said, don't be anxious for anything, but in everything with gratitude and thanksgiving, present your request, and the peace of God will guard your heart. We know now that that happens in your hippocampus, and it's either or. You can't be anxious and be grateful at the same time. So the secret out of anxiety is to make yourself think of something for which you're grateful, to choose joy, to rejoice instead. That's what Paul was saying in the Roman prison. Like, in all your circumstances, rejoice, because that's going to guard your heart and your mind. You don't have to suffer. There's an old saying about the difference between suffering and adversity. Like, adversity is mandatory. Suffering is a choice.
13: Huh.
12: If you don't have to suffer, you can choose a different train of thought.
13: You use the example of receiving a letter from the IRS that gives a Pavlovian kind of response. I would say it's been a while since I've had that letter, and I hope nobody's planning that letter for me. But speak to that moment when you get that letter that says, we need to audit you.
12: Yeah, so the point of this story is just that we've been taught, especially in this generation right now in the culture, we're supposed to honor our feelings and believe our heart and follow our truth and all these things that we're being taught. And I make the point that research actually suggests that a lot of the things that we feel don't reflect anything that's really happening. And the chemicals that create how you feel inside, anxiety, fear, anticipation, whatever, there's a small set of neurotransmitters that create all of those things that we can feel. And so I use the example of the letter to say that not everything you feel is a fact. It's a chemical event in your brain. So if you imagine going to the mailbox and you open it up and pull that letter out that says IRS on it, all of us have some sort of a physiological response to that.
13: If you're human.
12: If you're human. You see that letter and a few things happen to your body. The hair on the back of your neck stands up and your heart rate quickens and your breath gets faster and you feel something physiologically. Now I would ask you, is that fear because you're afraid that the letter contains notification that you're getting an audit or you have a big fine to pay or you did something wrong and they're going to put you in jail or something, right? Is it fear that you're feeling? Or Have you been anticipating the refund that you need to make a house payment and you're excited? But just think for a second about fear and excitement. What do you feel in your body? Your hair stands up, your heart rate quickens, your breath quickens, all that, your mouth gets dry, all that stuff. So that it's never been really the thing that has created what you're feeling. It's the story that you're telling yourself about what the feeling means. Right? The same set of chemicals are doing the same thing to your body. Now, in the book, I say this. Go look at the envelope again, and now you realize it was addressed to your neighbor. It wasn't even your letter, right? So it was never true that there was danger or excitement available to you because it wasn't for you. And so until you open the letter and find out what's in it, the physiological response that you're having isn't true. It's about the story that you're telling in your head. And so if we can all learn that feelings aren't facts, then we can stop reacting to them automatically as if they are facts, and we can start gathering, being curious about them, gathering some data before we decide how to respond. How much better would our lives be if we just lived in that curiosity rather than believing everything we feel?
13: Well, again, know the truth, and the truth
12: will set you free.
13: Will set you free. That's I mean, it is so. It's almost plainly in sight, but we haven't seen it this clearly, right?
12: That's right.
13: Like science is revealing God's truth.
12: That's right.
13: Which is so exciting, actually, in this moment where science and those that don't believe in God are trying to trumpet that somehow science is the God.
12: That's right.
13: And it's woefully inadequate, isn't it?
12: That's right. As you said earlier, you were alluding to Newton and Copernicus and Galileo and Kepler and all those early scientists. They created Western science and the scientific method for the purpose of helping people to learn a method of investigating what God has done and give him glory and be in awe of it. We know now how good awe is for our brain. We're supposed to be wondering and amazed at the things God did, right?
13: Wow.
12: And they actually put on the door of the lab at Cambridge University, where they later discovered DNA, Maxwell, when he was working out magnetism, inscribed on the archway of that door the verse Psalm 111 that says, "Greater the works of the Lord, they are to be delightful to those who ponder them." Mm. So like science was created to expose faith and manifest faith.
11: Mm. This is Focus on the Family with Jim Daly, and today we're talking with Dr. Lee Warren about his book, The Life-Changing Art of Self-Brain Surgery. 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
13: When you look at neuroplasticity, which is another element that you're talking about and the need for that, when we're young, our brains are soft and spongy, I guess. You can give me the medical definition. As we get older, it tends to become harder, literally. Our brains lose a bit of that plasticity. What does plasticity provide us as human beings made in the image of God?
12: Well, so actually, there's newer research that suggests it's not actually that cut and dried. So we don't actually ever get too old for this to work in our favor. The reason it feels that way is because, so neuroplasticity is this process we've been describing of how brains disconnect old pathways and make new ones. That's the whole punchline, is that the brain is not stuck, it's not rigid, it's not hard, it's plastic, it's moldable, it's malleable, and that process by which it changes is called neuroplasticity. It's easier when you're a child because you don't have these decades of wires that have been put down and reinforced. The process works by reinforcing things over and over to automate them so you don't have to think about them as much. That frees up mental resources so your brain can do automated things and your mind can do things you want to think about actively. As we get older, we have to make decisions to change that wiring, and it's more difficult to overcome those years of automation. So as we get older, we have to sort of do it more diligently. When you're a child, it's just happening at a pace that's phenomenal. When you get older, that old automated pathway seems more insurmountable, but it's not. We can learn to overcome it.
13: We even talk in those idioms, I guess, or sayings like, children are like sponges.
12: Right.
13: They're soaking up information and data and details. It just seems like that, again, is how God created a young child, right? Just to absorb all this information.
12: Yeah.
13: Other things that we might say are like, you know, that person doesn't fall far from the tree.
11: Mm.
13: You know, behaviorally, like, well, his dad was an alcoholic or had some family issue. And then, you know, one of the kids, two of the kids end up in that same spot. Speak to that linkage between, you know, that saying where people say, you know, well, you know, the Daly family.
11: Mm-hmm.
13: You know what I'm saying?
12: Right, absolutely. It goes back to that epigenetic thing we talked about earlier, that we know now that the way you think about things is what drives these structural changes in your brain. The genetic set point of where you start comes from these epigenetic switches that happen even up to four generations before we're born. The problem is, as we're growing up, we don't know yet that we have this type of control over what our brains become. And we have been taught by our society that our brains are fixed and formed by our genetics and our upbringing. So you grow up in this environment, and before you ever think about it, you've automated those pathways for many years. And society tells you, well, you're going to be like your family is because you inherited their genetics and you grew up in their worldview. And so by the time we're old enough to hear somebody say this on the radio, that you have some choice and some agency in this, a lot of those pathways have been automated for decades. And so again, as you're growing up, you don't know that you're absorbing worldview, and it's more about the environment in which you're raised than it is the fixed nature of the brain, because the brain's not actually ever been fixed. And so when you hear that, when somebody listening to our voices today hears, wait, I can change these things, I don't have to be like my dad, I don't have to be an alcoholic or an abuser just because he was, that's a setting free moment. That's a moment of declaration of saying, I can change the future for myself and my family as soon as I learn to think about my life in a different way.
13: But it takes making choices. It
12: takes choices.
13: Dr. Warren, we develop these patterns that you're talking about. Many counselors they'll talk about, you know, family of origin issues. If you lived under great stress or lived with dysfunctional parents that had addictions or something like that, there is a way that we, as children, begin to overcome those environments with resiliency, sometimes unhealthy ways of avoidance and things like that. But in marriage, as we grow up and we enter into marriage, we bring some of those features of how to interact with our spouse into the marriage. And that's where marital conflict can occur, you know, and focus on the family. We're here for you if you're in that spot. And it might sound something like this, you know, every time she says that to me, it triggers this in me. Following that is really critical. Rather than just moving on to the next disagreement or fight you might get into with your spouse, understanding why. Why, when she accuses me of something, do I react the way I react? And then why is she so quick to accuse me is a whole other thing to look at. But in this context of neuroscience, how do we understand how that applies to our marriages to have a healthy, wonderful oneness that God really did create us for as a married husband and wife?
12: Yeah, that's really a really good thing to think about, because all of us sort of think that other people's behavior has an inherent ability to make us behave certain ways. But the truth is, you use the word trigger, it requires somebody to pull the trigger. Like an external event can't make me pull a trigger. So if you understand that the way you feel inside is built on your whole life, and all the things that happened before you got into that marriage, and that the way your spouse behaves is built on their whole life, and you start looking at, I get to determine my response, and I don't need to let an automated feeling that I have built a story around determine what becomes true in my world or in my marriage or in my home. So once you understand that you actually have agency, that nobody else can actually make you feel or behave in a certain way, they can trigger a physiological response based on your past, but they can't actually pull the trigger on what you do or what you become. And so then that begins to put us in this driver's seat over, I have a mind that God has created and allows me to renew day by day with the Holy Spirit that's in charge of my brain. Once you understand that your mind actually turns your brain into what it is, and that's what your body becomes, then you start saying, wait, I can think ahead of situations where I know I tend to have a stressful moment with my spouse, and I can decide in advance what type of response I'm going to choose instead of letting that triggering feeling make me believe I'm obligated to behave in a certain way. And then what will happen is, again, through these mirror neurons and all these other ways that we affect other people, your spouse will begin to change in response to how you're behaving differently now too. And so the path forward is to reject the pattern of the past and to decide we have control and agency over what the future can become, so that little bit of gap between stimulus and response allows you to have that power.
13: You know, what's so interesting to me, the elements, what I mean by that, the emotions that God gives us uniquely, this idea of humility, the ability to go to your spouse or to go to your child and say, I'm sorry. And the power of that to change their heart and their mind in that way. Isn't it interesting that God gives us that medical kit, if I could call it that, to be able to pull out something like humility to express to another person, which then it kind of evokes from them an acceptance, hopefully, and a forgiveness. And these things are all intertwined.
12: That's right.
13: Helping us.
12: That's right.
13: Oh, it's beautiful.
12: It is. It's a beautiful design, and we can engage with God's help, the design that He gave us. We don't have to do all that work on our own. But if you start to understand that you actually have a choice over how tomorrow looks, and it doesn't have to look like yesterday did, it starts to empower you with this feeling that God has given me a toolkit. If I can just learn how to operate it according to His design, my life can look very different than it has in the past.
13: You know, certainly those situations where you do have trauma, like a foster child or a bio child who is struggling. It can be either one. Mm-hmm. Then you move into just day in and day out parenting, and either the good or the ill we're causing our children. And then hearing you, Dr. Warren, about that my study, that we are impacting our children in the human studies that you talked about, we're impacting our children, our grandchildren potentially, down the line, dependent upon our unbiblical responses, being fearful or anxious, or and how that can go to the next generations. In that context, what are a few practical steps that we can take to help the outcome of our future generations, those that come behind us?
12: I think it's incredibly important to set your intention of how you want to operate your mind-brain interface and how you want to operate your interactions with others early in the morning. This is why I love the morning quiet time so much. You have an opportunity to think ahead of times and events where you tend to be under stress. And when we're under stress is when we tend to make mistakes in the things that we say to our children, or, God forbid, things we do to our children. So if you think ahead, when we're late for school, I tend to yell, I tend to do this, I tend to say that. And then you think about the fact that you're not just dealing with your child in that moment, but that you're changing their potentially genetic structure that could affect their families in the future. Then you can say, wait, if every time we're in this situation, I say the same set of things that hurts my kid's heart, instead, I'm going to prepare a different response and rehearse that. You'll begin to lay down wires, like we talked about earlier. You'll begin to change how your brain is anticipating that moment, which means that you're more likely to engage with the new behavior than the old. And you can literally start to change the dynamic of how you're interacting with your kids because you set your intention earlier in the day. So be aware that we tend to repeat actions and behaviors and words when we're under stress. And we do that because we weren't thinking ahead and preparing a different response. So I would say for parents, like, set some intentional time. Get up a few minutes earlier. Mm-hmm. Make some decisions. Pray through the moments where you know you tend to step off the track and hurt your kids' feelings or get into a fight with your spouse or something, and set a different intention and then mentally rehearse it. Interestingly, your brain doesn't know the difference between something that's really happening and something that you're just ruminating or anticipating. So that means you can get – this is why athletes are able to visualize their performance and get better at it when they actually perform. So do that as a parent. Too. Visualize those interactions. See them getting better instead of worse. Believe that God's given you the neural hardware to make that change and make that change real. And then see your great-grandchildren having better lives because you made that choice. And you'll begin to change the dynamic of your family.
13: Man, I so enjoyed that visit with Dr. Lee Warren, and I'm sure there are so many different takeaways that can be of help to you from this discussion. A good place to start is by asking us for a copy of his book, The Life-Changing Art of Self-Brain Surgery. And for a gift of any amount to Focus on the Family, we'll be happy to send that to you as our way of saying thank you for being part of the ministry. And let me say how grateful we really are for your support. We're coming up on 50 years of ministry. And it's amazing to see the work that God has done in people's lives over the years because of your generosity. Maybe your parents raised you on Focus on the Family. I hear that so often. And, of course, leaned into the help that we offer. Or maybe you're listening for the first time. Welcome. 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
14: Thanks for joining us today for Focus on the Family with Jim Daly. I'm John Fuller, inviting you back as we once more help you and your family thrive in Christ.

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K-Wave 1110 and 107.9. Michael David here, and maybe you remember hearing the parable of the wheat and the tares. That's where Jesus says a farmer planted good wheat seed in his field, but while everyone was sleeping, an enemy came and planted tares. Those are weeds that resemble wheat. And he planted those tares among the wheat. Well, when the plants grew, the farmer's servants noticed.

0: because they might accidentally pull up the wheat too. Instead, he told them to let both grow until the harvest, and then at harvest time, the workers would separate the weeds from the wheat, and the weeds would be burned, and the wheat would be gathered into the farmer's barn. But that begs the burning question, which is, why doesn't the farmer remove the weeds immediately? And this is one of the most important lessons in that parable. And that's that Jesus is teaching that good and evil will coexist in the world for a time. God's judgment is real, but he has chosen to allow history to continue until the appointed time of judgment. And it also warns us against assuming that we can perfectly determine someone's ultimate spiritual condition simply by looking at them. The final judgment belongs to God. So stay with us as we learn more about this and the kingdom of heaven as we join Pastor Bill Buffington on A Transforming Word.
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6: if somebody is faking it, then it'll be to their detriment when the harvest time comes, when the end of the age comes, when they got to stand before the Lord. Because you can fool everybody, but you ain't going to fool him. Amen? And so when it's all said and done, if somebody was pretending, if somebody is, it's not my job to weed that out. God said, don't do that. Because in doing that, you might uproot some genuine people at the same time. You might make a miscall. Anybody ever made an error in judgment about people?
2: I've definitely had an error in judgment, like Pastor Bill was saying. There are many times when I have judged someone and was completely wrong. Then I remembered, I'm not the one who should be judging. In today's message, Pastor Bill says that there's no point in trying to search for those who are faking their relationship with God. It's not your place. All judgment will come from God and God only. Trying to find those who are faking it may push away actual believers more than finding the non-believers. Now, here's Pastor Bill in the book of Matthew chapter 13 as he continues his message, The Kingdom of Heaven.
6: I was considering that, like, what's the play there, right? Why would Satan sow unbelievers around the believers that God has sown? I got a few things the way I see it working, right? For sometimes anybody here, if you're trying to walk with the Lord, it may be unbelievers that draw you back into your old junk, right? Just the proximity to, or people coming around. And so that's one way where we want to be careful. Why does Satan bring this person into my life that don't know God? You got to ask those questions. Why did this person pop up into my life who doesn't know the Lord? Maybe the enemy sold them. Where did they come from? Why are they here? What is their agenda? What are they doing? Also this, sometimes there are Satan's, you know, kids are pretending to be looking like, acting like, talking like believers, but they're not. And that's why there's so much confusion in our world. There's so many that are claiming to be Christians that are clearly are not. And so, you know, there are people today that would claim to be Christians, but they don't hold to anything that the Bible teaches. There are pastors of churches that are claiming to be Christian pastors. They're not holding to what the Word of God says is required, or they're not holding to what God's Word says. And so with these things, you know, we want to be mindful, right? We want to be careful that the sons of the wicked one.

0: And Satan's kids are put right next to the children of God, and we're challenged sometimes together with these things. I don't think it should cause believers to treat unbelievers in an adversarial way. Unbelievers are not our enemies, right? We are called to be a light. We're called to be a witness. Sometimes it's a blessing that someone next to you don't know the Lord, because you're going to get to be a light and a witness to them. The challenge is when there are those that are not believers that are pretending to be or looking like or saying that they are believers. Now, I look at this when I think of pastors, when I think of false teachers. I think those are the things that are dangerous. Everybody here knows, maybe when you weren't saved, people that said they were Christian but lived in a way that really turned you off from the Lord. And I look back and wonder how many of them were not even believers, right? How many people that I rub shoulders with, that I interact with, that were claiming Christianity, that were saying they were Christians, but they weren't, but they behaved in a way that turned me off from the Lord completely. We can know for sure that Satan has an agenda in intentionally sowing some of his kids around God's kids. You can know that much for sure. And so it says now that the harvest is the end of the age. And so the harvest time is the end of the age, and the reapers are the angels. This is important, right? So it's not our job to weed out. So you don't want to become the believer that makes it your full-time job to sniff out who is and who isn't. Because there are some believers that like to do that, right? I'm not going to make names. I'm not going to do that. But there are some believers that make it their job to, you know, they think they got deep discernment. They always looking funny. They got the weird look they be doing or whatever. And they want to determine who is and who isn't. That's a dangerous thing, because we can't see the heart of man. And so it's God's job. God is the judge, ultimately. If somebody is faking it, then it'll be to their detriment when the harvest time comes, when the end of the age comes, when they got to stand before the Lord. Because you can fool everybody, but you ain't going to fool him. Amen. And so when it's all said and done, if somebody was pretending, if somebody is, it's not my job to weed that out. God said, don't do that, because in doing that, you might uproot some genuine people at the same time. You might make a miscall. Anybody ever made an error in judgment about people? We all have. And so God would say, don't put yourself in this position. I got some angels. They got that covered. You just continue on. You make sure you're not a tear. Amen. You make sure that you're real weak. You make sure you're the real deal. And if there's some tear growing up next to you, by God says the angels, they'll deal with that at the harvest time. So it says in verse 40, and this is important. Therefore, as the tares are gathered and burned in the fire, so it will be at the end of the age. The Son of Man will send out his angels, and they will gather out of his kingdom all things that offend and those who practice lawlessness. That's a consistent phrase right there. Those who practice lawlessness. We see the same thing in Matthew 7, verse 23. If you guys remember in Matthew 7, there were people there that were at the time of final judgment claiming that they knew the Lord, but they didn't. And they were offering to Jesus all the things that they had done. We did many wonders. We prophesied in your name. We cast out demons in your name. And then Jesus said, I never knew you. Depart from me. I never knew you. You who practice lawlessness. So real quick for us, what is lawlessness? Anybody? Sin, right? Just breaking God's law, breaking God's commands, doing things that are contrary to the word of God. And how many of us in this room break God's laws or commands sometimes, daily, five times a day? All right. Everybody, at some point, right? So what does it mean to practice lawlessness, right? We all disagree that we mess up. So what does it mean to practice? Because that's the issue, isn't that they sometimes do this, they practice this. These are people that habitually live in this rebellious way before the Lord. There has never been a stop for them, right? For the believer, there's been at some point, if you're a believer, you repented. You turned away from habitual rebellion to God and you turned toward the Lord. And as you're walking with the Lord, you mess up, you get up. You know, you fall, you get back up. You sin, you confess and repent. But you're not living in, you're walking in a new direction today than you were back then. And so this would represent people who never made a U-turn. just been going the same way for a long time in rebellion against the Lord. And so I want to be clear on that, right? That you know, I don't want people to be condemned for nothing. So everybody here, we fall short of the glory of God on a regular basis. And thankfully, the blood of Christ is there to wash and cleanse us. And God has told us what to do about our sin. 1 John was written to believers. 1 John 1:9, where God says, confess your sins. And he is faithful and just to forgive you of your sins and to cleanse you of all unrighteousness. But it's true that a real believer has repented. We have turned from habitual rebellion to God and we are walking with the Lord. We're not perfect, but we are being transformed. Amen. And there's a process of sanctification that's taken place. And so again, these here that offend, it says these are those who practice lawlessness. And then look at verse 42. It says, and he will cast them into the furnace of fire. There will be wailing and gnashing of teeth. But so let me just say this. There's a movement today to kind of eradicate the idea of a literal hell. There are lots of people that are like, I don't know, hell. I mean, it's just kind of a figment of, it's a mind state. No, it's not. I believe that hell is a literal. I believe heaven is real and I believe hell is real. When you read this here, they're going to be thrown into a furnace of fire. There's going to be wailing and gnashing of teeth. What does that sound like? It's not heaven, right? Let me get that straight. It's definitely not heaven. Amen. That sounds like hell to me. Fire. This is similar to what's said elsewhere in scripture. It'll be weeping and wailing and gnashing of teeth. And I want you to think about this, right? This is a person that is in pain. They're wailing and they're gnashing their teeth. I've never been in the kind of pain where I'm just like, ugh! I mean, it's like gnashing your teeth, but that's what they're doing as they're putting the fire. That's what the scripture says here. So I do believe that there's a real place of torment for people that walk in rebellion to the Lord. And I think removing that truth is unhealthy for people. And again, there's some that said, well, that's a scare tactic. No, it's not. If I told you don't smoke cigarettes because you could get cancer, is that a scare tactic or are those facts? It's a fact, right? I'm warning you that these are the realities, that this is a fact, right? Don't do drugs because you can get addicted and ruin your life. Is that a scare tactic? It's a fact. Don't gangbang because you'll end up dead or in jail. Scare tactic? Facts, right? So it's the same as true here. Hell is not a scare tactic. It's a fact. If you die without Christ, this is the alternative. This is where you end up at. It's not a scare tactic. It's really the most loving thing we can do is let people know, hey, this is what we're avoiding and this is what we're gaining. And Christ is the way to get there. And so Jesus puts this here, I think, for our learning. He says, this is what's going to happen. So those that, and this is the lesson, I guess. Those that have faked it, those that Satan has sown, that they look just like sons of the kingdom. They were around the sons of the kingdom. They were hard to distinguish from the sons of the kingdom all the way up until the end. God said, but at the end, who did it benefit that they pretended all that time? They didn't benefit them, right? There's no benefit in faking being a Christian. There's no benefit in faking in your walk with the Lord. That's why I try to encourage us here that we be honest about how we're doing, right? That we not pretend to be doing better than we're doing. If we're doing bad, say we're doing bad so we can get help until we're really doing good. But we don't want to create a church culture where people feel like I got to pretend in order to fit in. It'd be way better to be honest and be, I'm doing terrible this week. I'm struggling. I was a bad husband. I snapped at my kids. I kicked the dog. Whatever. It'd be better to be completely honest about who you are and how you're doing. At least within the church where you can get help. People can pray for you. People can counsel you. People can walk with you till you really do get to a place where you're doing well. That would be way better than learning how to pretend, because sometimes that's what happens in church. People just, they come to church. They're like, okay, I got to be a certain way here. No, you don't. You want to be honest. You want to be sincere. Amen. And I hope that we'll cultivate that. That's my desire. I don't want to cultivate phony baloney believers. I hate that phrase. Fake it till you make it. If you get good at faking it, you ain't going to never make it. that's the reality with that phrase, right? So don't fake it. You know, just keep it a buck. And so anyway, these people have faked it. And ultimately, at the end of the age, you know, God sees them for what they are. Verse 43, then the righteous will shine forth as the sun in the kingdom of their father. He who has ears to hear, let him hear. So there's a distinction at the end of the age between what happens to the sons of the wicked one and what happens to the righteous. It says, then the righteous will shine forth like the sun in the kingdom of their father. Who is that talking about? That's talking about believers. Because he's only the father of believers. Amen. And so this is another place in scripture where we're reminded that everybody is not by default God's kids. That's a common thought in our world. We're all God's kids, but we're not all God's kids, right? We're all God's creation. But some of us are God's kids and some of us are Satan's kids. Y'all saw Satan sold his kids out there, his little rugrats. He put them out there. Those are his kids. So how do you become a child of God? How do you end up being a child of the devil? You're a child of the devil by nature. Until you get born again, if y'all didn't know this, you are a child of the enemy. Your spiritual heritage is, you know, someone would say Satan is your daddy, spiritually speaking, until you're born again. It's when you're born again that we're adopted into the family of God, and now God becomes our father. And so I know I didn't know that when I was an unbeliever. If you would have asked me when I was a non-Christian, is Satan your dad? I wasn't a Christian, but I knew that the devil was bad. I didn't want nothing to do with the devil. I wasn't touching nothing, you know, demonic. I wasn't fooling around with stuff like that. And so I would have said, I'm not a child of the devil. I'm just nothing, you know. But the Bible has taught me otherwise, that, hey, you're one or the other. Amen. And so if that's a new information for you, and you say, man, I didn't know that. I want to be a child of God. God has made a way for all of us to become his children. He has paved the way for us in that he says, look, if you're a sinner today, child of the devil, this is what God has done for you. The Bible teaches that God took your sins, Jesus, upon himself, and he went to the cross. And because the Bible says that the wages of sin is death, he paid your penalty on the cross for you. And he extends forgiveness and salvation to everybody that would put their faith in him, in the finished work that he died on the cross and 3 days later rose from the grave. Everyone that will put their faith in him, God says, I'll receive you as my child. Would you guys agree that's simple? It don't cost you no money. You don't got to pay for it. You can't be good enough to get it. It's your faith and what he has done and your decision to turn from sin and turn to him. And the cool thing is this, God won't turn anybody down. There's nobody that will turn to the Lord that God won't take. Anybody who wants to come can come. And so we'll have a time to pray before we're all done today. But now let's go back to the other parables that are mentioned here. So go to verse 31. And now we have the parable of the mustard seed. So it says here, another parable he put forth to them saying, the kingdom of heaven is like a mustard seed, which a man took and sowed in his field. Which indeed is the least of the seeds, but when it is grown, it is greater than the herbs and becomes a tree, so that the birds of the air come and nest in its branches. So this one's unusual. The mustard seed is a small seed, and a normal mustard tree is a bush, right? A mustard tree is not normally grow into some gigantic, ginormous tree. It's normally it normally grows into more of something that looks like a bush. And so here, when it says, hey, the kingdom of heaven is like a mustard seed that's sown, and it's sown in the field, but then it grows into this humongous tree. And then the birds of the air come and nest in its branches. What have the parables told us that the birds are? Anybody know? The enemy, right? So the birds are representative of the enemy. And so it says, look, this mustard seed is sown. It grows into this abnormal growth, and it grows so big that the birds come and lodge comfortably in its branches. But the birds are, we're told that the birds are the enemy, right? The birds are the enemy that are come. So what does this look like, right? There, in the same way with the wheat and tares, God is saying, hey, the kingdom of heaven is like this. There's going to be this difficult to distinguish between believer and unbeliever in the world. There are going to be those that are actually children of Satan that have been sown out there that are indistinguishable from believers until the harvest time. He says, hey, something else is going to happen in the kingdom. The kingdom of heaven is like this too. A seed will be sown, and this little bush that should be is going to become this ginormous tree, this abnormal growth. And then the birds of the air, the enemy is going to come and lodge itself in it. And I would liken this to, if you've ever seen, there are movements within what we would call the church today that are huge. There's abnormal growth. They're ginormous. And I wonder if some of those things, as you look at the doctrine that they're teaching, you look at what they're sharing, that some of these things are not legitimate, right? It's a place where the enemy is able to come and just be comfortable. And so the lessons here, I'm like, Jesus, why are you sharing this? Why are you giving us this information? I believe that he wants believers to be discerning, for us to be careful. I'm aware of this, right? I'm a pastor of a church. I teach the Bible. I study the Bible. I look at the Bible and I listen to preaching all over the place. And I don't think I look at some places that are huge, but it's solid. Like the word is going forth, right? There's some ministries where it's like, man, it's blown up. I look at like in Texas, I look at Tony Evans and there's some solid ministries. I don't think just because something blows up big that it's bad. Because sometimes it's the blessing of the Lord on some things where it just, man, God is just blessing over there in a way that's radical, man. People are getting saved and being discipled and growing in the Lord. However, there are some things that we could look at and say, man, it's void of the gospel. It's void of much truth. There are churches today that if you listen to what's being shared, it's a version of pop psychology with a little Bible verse on the end. Just little nugget of Bible on the top of some pop psychology, and they're blowing up. And I think that the danger in this is it looks like church. It's called church. They sing church songs. They've taken all the, you know, all the verbiage of church, but what's being practiced and taught is not necessarily what God calls the church. And so here we have this abnormal growth. And the enemy has come and just lodged in. The birds are symbolic of the enemy. And they're lodged in the branches there. They have made themselves comfortable here. I would just say that we want to be discerning and wise, you guys, about what's going on around us. What we listen to, what we take in, who we listen to. I believe that false teachers are wrong. But I believe that the people that listen to them are guilty too. Right? Because a lot of believers are just lazy today. They won't study for themselves. They won't go back and fact check. Some stuff would be so easy to go back and fact check. I've listened to some guys teaching, and if the people that were listening just read the verse he said he was reading, they would say, no, that's not what it says. Literally, dudes are making up words as they go. And I'm like, I've heard guys as they're supposedly reading a text. And I'm like, I've never heard that. And I'm like going back to double check him. He just made up the whole thing. He made up two sentences of the text to fit what he was going to say. I'm like, and didn't nobody call that out. I would raise my Bible in the service. What version is that, sir? Like, that sounds like the you version of you. You made that up. You know, we want to be discerning. If you guys remember in Acts 17, the church of Berea, when Paul went there, he said that they were more noble than the other churches where he had been, because he says they not only received the word with readiness. When Paul came, they were ready for the words. They received it with readiness. But when he left, it says they went behind and checked to make sure the stuff he was saying was true. And Paul wasn't offended that they did that. He said, man, that's a good church. He commended them for being those kind of believers that they were, these are people that are concerned with the truth. And so even though it's the Apostle Paul, when he got done, they were like, we're leaving you, Paul. We appreciate you. We're just going to double check, brother, you know, and it shouldn't be there should be no fear or concern about being checked on if what you're saying is true. Amen. And so my encouragement to you guys, particularly in the dark days at which we're living, everybody here, we want to be Bereans, you guys. You want to check things out for yourself. You want to go back behind. You want to be careful who you're listening to. Ask around, find out, you know, who are these people? You know, where's their background? You know, even as you're listening to people, just, you know, you want to listen with your antennas up. Is this biblical? Is it true? Is this person preaching the gospel? Are they leaving out stuff intentionally? Do they ever address, you know, if somebody never addresses sin, and that's our greatest problem, think about what that would do to a congregation if sin was never addressed. Everybody in this room, your biggest problem is yourself. And when you look in the mirror every day, that's my biggest problem. Me and my selfish inward nature. There's an acronym for sin. That's what I got to overcome every day. That's what I got to deal with on a regular basis. Imagine a church that never addresses your sin. Only wants to tell you positive things. It might feel really good. It just won't be really healthy for you, right? It'd be like going to a doctor's office and the doctor has decided before you ever get there, I will not give this patient bad news because I don't want them to leave my office bummed out. I want them to come back to my office again and like to be here. So even though we ran the test and we see that you got some issues, I'm not going to tell you you have those issues. We're just going to pass that by. You're in great health. Oh, you're looking wonderful. You just keep doing what you do. Come back in a month. Let me see you again. And I mean, how would you feel about it? You might feel good leaving that day until the symptoms kick in and you find out you had something that was curable. Then you feel betrayed. And I believe that that's a lot of what's happening in the at large in the church, that you got guys that have decided people want to hear positive messages. And that's what we're going to tell them. We're going to give them positive things. We're going to tell them how good they are. We're going to tell them they're blessed and highly favored. And we're only going to give them, you know, gooey, gooey gumdrop messages.
1: 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Jesus' disciples were a diverse group of men who came from radically different backgrounds. 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Maybe you can relate to the blue-collar worker, Peter. Or maybe you need to see things with your own eyes to believe them, like Thomas. 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

0: 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Sharing life, delivering truth, giving hope. Stay with us. We are going to join the alternative program in just a little while, so stay with us for that. Also, we do want to let you know this Saturday, it's the California Will Be Saved event. That's going to be at the Huntington Beach Pier at 5 p.m. This is the fifth year they've done it, and it's going to be a special evening right there marking the finale of their 2026 summer tour. The night is going to feature worship, testimonies, gospel proclamation, prayer, ministry, beach baptisms, and they'll be reflecting on 5 years of God's faithfulness and looking forward to what he has in store. So whether you've been part of the journey from the beginning or you're going to be attending for the first time, all are welcome to gather for this free community event. Again, that's going to be this Saturday at the Huntington Beach Pier Amphitheater at 5 p.m. All the details about the California Will Be Saved event is at kwave.com on the events page.
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2: The fight surrounding Missouri's Amendment 3 is heating up as out-of-state billionaire and pro-abortion advocate Michael Bloomberg gave $1.25 million to the, quote, Stop the Ban campaign. Missouri was the first state in the country to enact their trigger laws protecting unborn babies in the wake of the Dobbs decision. It was not long after that out-of-state money was poured in and put abortion in the state's constitution, marking a significant victory for the abortion lobby, flipping Missouri from pro-life to pro-abortion in the law. Now, the voters have a chance to once again flip Missouri back to the pro-life column by establishing pro-life protections in the state constitution, and the abortion lobby is fighting tooth and nail to stop it.
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5: Your mama didn't treat you right, your daddy didn't treat you right. 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
6: Dr. Tony Evans explores the relationship between emotional pain and spiritual progress.
5: God allows those events so you can save somebody else's life who is abused and broken and in pain.
6: This is the alternative broadcast featuring the timeless biblical teachings from the archives of Dr. Tony Evans. It often seems like those who've accomplished the most for God have been through the worst life has to offer. Well, today, Dr. Evans takes a look at how our painful experiences can be used to bless and build up the body of Christ. Let's join him as he explains.
5: Even when you weren't saved, God recognized all the good things about you. The things that you had going for you, the stuff you had going on. In your life and in your world, your background, your parental background, your education opportunities that you got, and the jobs that you have taken, the experience that you have learned, the training that you have received. And what he wants to do, or at least have the option to do, now that you are a believer, is sanctify them. That is, use them only now for your calling, which means the promotion of his kingdom, and not merely doing a job or getting a paycheck, although that could be included. And we could talk about a lot of people in the Bible, but let's talk about my favorite character in the Bible, Peter. Luke chapter 22, verse 31. Simon, Simon, behold, Satan has demanded permission to sift you like wheat. Satan has come to me and asked me, can he have you? But I have prayed for you. By the way, it's good to know even when you're not praying, Jesus is praying for you. I have prayed for you that your faith may not fail. I'm praying for you that you don't quit on me. And you, when you have turned again, some of your Bibles say when you are converted, strengthen your brothers. That's an important line. Jesus Christ predicts his failure when you are converted back, turn around again, because you are getting ready to fail me. Then I want you to go help somebody else. Peter says, verse 33, Lord, with you I am ready to go both to prison and to death. No mess up here. I'm your main man. You can depend on me. I am not going to mess up, especially then as you told me. All right? In fact, I am so confident. I am so committed. I will die before I mess up. Jesus says to him, I say to you, verse 34, Peter, the cock will not crow today until you have denied me three times and say you do not know me. Now it gets worse. Not only are you going to mess up, you're going to mess up before tomorrow morning. But when you turn around and get yourself together, then I have a ministry for you. Strengthen your brethren. Now listen to me. Some messes we get in, God doesn't keep us from because he wants to use them later. Well, you know the story. The slave girl said, you were with Jesus. Peter said, I don't know what you're talking about. Jesus who? Who? Another girl said, Yeah, I know you were with Jesus because you're the dude that cut off my cousin's ear. I ain't going to forget nobody that cut my cousin's ear off. Peter cut the guy's ear off. Yeah, other folks around. Yeah, you the man. We saw you with Jesus. Peter said, I told you. Somebody going to get hurt up in here. Because I told you, and the Bible says he cursed. Cock-a-doodle-doo. Bible says the cock crowed when he denied Jesus the third time, and then it says, and he remembered what Jesus had said and ran out, and the Bible says, and he cried like a baby. He wept bitterly, the scripture says. It's also in Matthew chapter 26. It's he cried like a baby at his failure. And folks, you don't get too much greater failure than this, denying the Lord publicly. He denied the Lord publicly. Jesus knew he was going to deny him publicly, predicted he was going to deny him publicly, didn't stop him from denying publicly, and told him, when you get back to your senses, then you'll be usable. Did you know that God can take the bad when it's repented of and make you more useful? That doesn't excuse the bad, nor does it excuse the consequences of the bad. But it means that God is bigger than failure. The book of Genesis, one third of the book is given over to one young man. His name is Joseph. Joseph was born into a dysfunctional family. His father was a shyster. And the life of Jacob, Joseph's father, is one conniving after another. Now, he has 12 sons. Joseph is number 11. He's got 10 other brothers in front of him, and they are a trip. Some of them are murderers. They kill you as quick as look at you. One of them had an affair with his father's wife. Another one had an affair with his daughter-in-law. I mean, it's all kind of crazy stuff. The story of Joseph centers around a particular event when he gave him this coat of many colors. That was the straw that broke the camel's back. Let's pick it up there in Genesis chapter 37. Verse 3, now Israel, that is Jacob, loved Joseph more than all his sons because he was the son of his old age. He made him a very colored tunic because it's his favorite son. And his brothers saw that their father loved him more than all of his brothers, so they hated him and could not speak to him on friendly terms. So we got sibling rivalry. You got brothers that can't get along because of the favoritism of the father. Well, this event led to a plan to kill Joseph. Now, things got to be bad when your brothers want to wipe you out. So they want to kill him. They decide, well, we're not going to kill him. We're going to make it look like an animal killed him. And we're going to put him in a pit. And put him in the pit. So they act like a lion killed him, put blood all over his coat, took his coat back to his father. So they didn't pick up that lion gene from Jacob. So they finally sell him to some, verse 28, some Midianite traders who lifted him out of the pit, sold him to Ishmaelites for 20 shekels of silver. Now that's cold. That's cold-blooded. Make your daddy think you're dead. We're going to sell you because we don't like the fact that daddy likes you more. So we got a bad family background. Many of us in here today have come from bad family backgrounds. And we are in pain today because of what mama was like, what daddy was like, what brothers and sisters were like. And we are still enduring the pain. Maybe abuse by a father, maybe neglect, maybe rejection. Well, that's Joseph's situation. He comes out of a bad deal. How much worse can it get than you get sold as a slave? A nothing. A nobody. You're talking about self-image. Now, young favorite boy has become a slave. So that's our scenario. He's now sent to Egypt, having been rejected by his family. When he gets to Egypt, that's chapter 39. He's now to become the slave boy in a man's house named Potiphar. He is an officer of Pharaoh. So Potiphar is a high-ranking guy now. Now I want you to look at a phrase. Verse 2. And the Lord was with Joseph. Verse 3. Now his master saw the Lord was with him and how the Lord caused all that he did to prosper. Verse 5. Thus the Lord blessing was upon all that he owned in the house and in the field. Now here's the good news. This is the first set of good news. The first set of good news is this. No matter what your background or how deep your pain caused by the dysfunction of your family or other people's sins that have messed over you, if the Lord is with you, he can take that rejection, pain, hurt, difficulty, psychology, whatever you call it, he can take that thing and still do something with it. No matter how ugly it is. The Lord was with Joseph. And it says he blessed him. It sounds like Jabez, doesn't it? Bless me indeed. Well, you know, he got, you know the story. Potiphar's wife started liking Joseph. The Bible tells us why she liked him. Verse 6 says, he was handsome in form and appearance. All right? So he was handsome in appearance. He looked good. And form. He worked out. Okay? He's handsome in form and appearance. He went to Gold's Gym and the boy was tight. All right? He was tight. So he's handsome in form and appearance. And she says, good, gugga, mugga, mugga, mugga, mugga, gugga. Slave boy got it going on, all right? Joseph says, verse 9, how can I commit this great sin against God? No way. He turns her down. Verse 13, she grabs a piece of his garment as he tries to run out of there and cries, rape. Verse 14, I scream. This slave boy tried to rape me. She tells her husband now. So what's happening now, verse 19, it came about when his master heard these things of his wife, which she spoke to him saying, this is what your slave did to me, that his anger burned. Well, quite naturally. So Joseph's master took him, put him in jail, the place where the king's prisoners were confined, and he was there in jail. Talk about ugly. That's ugly. Anybody ever been lied on? He's lied on and he goes to jail for a lie. Now, it's bad enough as a kid to have your family mess over you. But now you can't even go to work, do a good job without your boss and the boss's wife messing over you. So now he's in jail and the man hadn't done a thing wrong. He's done right. Because sometimes doing right can get quite expensive.
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5: While in jail, there are two other dudes in jail with him, verse 2 of chapter 40. Pharaoh was furious with two of his officials, the chief cupbearer and the chief baker, so he put them into confinement with Joseph. So they're in there with Joseph, too. But even in jail, chapter 39, verse 23 says, the Lord was with Joseph. Now watch this now. When things get ugly, the question is not, why am I going through this? The question is, Lord, how do you want to use this ugliness for my calling? Because we don't ask the right questions, we get frustrated. Because we dwelling on, it's not fair, rather than, God, you up to something. If in order for this to happen, you had to approve it. Because I don't deserve it in terms of anything I've done. So you must be up to something. I don't have time to go through it all, so let me come to a quick conclusion here. Look, listen to this now. Joseph tells one of the guys in prisons, when you go up to Pharaoh, because they're going to let one of the guys out, would you remember me to him? Because I shouldn't be in here. He says in verse 14 of chapter 40, keep me in mind when it goes well with you. You know how you say to your friends, well, look, if they're going to help you, don't forget me. Please do me kindness by mentioning me to Pharaoh. Verse 23. Yet the chief cupbearer did not remember Joseph, but forgot him. It's getting uglier. You finally think you got a way out. You'd have found a homeboy in jail, and a homeboy gets his freedom and forgets who he knew when he was back there. So it's now ugly. God, how unfair can this be? Only problem was Pharaoh had a dream that scared him half to death. He didn't understand it. He needed somebody to interpret it. Then the chief cupbearer remembers, oh, there was this dude in prison named Joseph, and he was good with dreams. I don't know if you want to talk to him, but if you want to talk to him, I know what he looked like. He said, okay, because none of my guys can do this. The guy comes up, he interprets the dream, and this is what happens. Now watch this now. Here's where we're going to conclude. Chapter 41, verse 38. Pharaoh said to his servants, can we find a man like this in whom there is a divine spirit? So Pharaoh said to Joseph, since God has informed you of all this, there is no one so discerning and wise as you. You shall be over my house according to your command. All my people shall do homage. Only in the throne will I be greater than you. You're talking about the outhouse to the White House. Born and gone from in jail to being the number one ruler in Egypt. Now, the question is, what all this got to do with calling? Let me summarize and then read the final passage. It is. The text goes on to tell us Jacob and his 12 brothers were starving because the dream talked about a famine that was going to be in the land. Joseph interpreted the dream, told Pharaoh what to do in the 7 good years to save enough for the 7 bad years, because God said there's a famine coming. He now gets promoted. The father needs to find food. Joseph tells his brothers to come up, but they don't know who Joseph is. He manipulates them to come back up by keeping one of the sons and say, well, if you want this son, you got to go back and bring the other son. And when you bring the other son, then you all come back here. When they went back to their father, he put some of his goods in their donkey basket and said, oh, you stole from me. You got to come back to me. And he works out a series of events that brings them up to where he is, which leads us into chapter 45. Then Joseph could not control himself, because the brothers still don't know who he is. It's been years since he's been sold into slavery by them, before all who stood by them, and he cried, having everyone go out for me, so that there was no man with him when Joseph made himself known to his brothers. So here's the moment. He's going to let his brothers know who he is, the guy who's saving their lives and running the whole kingdom of Egypt under Pharaoh. And he wept so loudly that the Egyptians heard it and the household of Pharaoh heard it. I mean, he's seriously crying. All right? He's wailing. Then Joseph said to his brothers, I am Joseph. Is my father still alive? Jacob. But his brothers could not answer him, for they were dismayed at his presence. In other words, scared to death that he remembered what they did to him when they were little boys. All right? So they're terrified. Verse 4. Then Joseph said to his brothers, please come closer. And they came closer. And he said, I am your brother. Now, I'm going to tell you something right now that I am sure you have never heard in all of your Christian life. It says he told his brothers, come here. Come close. He sent everybody else out, it says, except his brothers. I am your brother, Joseph. Now, why should I believe you're my brother Joseph just because you tell me you're my brother Joseph? What proof do you have that you're my brother Joseph? There was one sure-tell sign of Jewish heritage. Circumcision. Come close. I will show you. I am your Jewish brother. So he demonstrated to them through circumcision. He was Jewish, and therefore, in order for a Jew to be the head in Egypt, he would have had to have been somebody who was promoted there, that I am your brother, Joseph. Now, here's the bottom line. And now do not be grieved or angry with yourselves because you sold me here. Verse 5. This is deep, folks. Don't get upset that you sold me here. Why? For God sent me. Wait a minute, man. How could God send you? You were sold into slavery. Potiphar hired you. You were accused of rape. You were sent to jail. The cupbearer forgot about you. Uh-uh. That's human interpretation. Let me tell you the real deal, bro. The problem was not that you sold me into slavery. The issue is God sent me before you to save your life. You thought you were getting rid of me, and God was orchestrating a plan using negative, ugly kind of events, because he had something years down the line he had in store that was going to benefit you. He used your evil to promote me in order to save you. He says, for the famine in the land these 2 years, he says, but God, verse 7, sent me before you to preserve you, a remnant in the earth, and to keep you alive by a great deliverance. Now, therefore, it is not you who sent me here, but God. And he made me a father to Pharaoh and Lord over all his household and rulers of Egypt. Brothers and sisters, here's the point. The point is chapter 50, verse 20. You meant it for evil, but God meant it for good. If you got ugliness in your life, your mama didn't treat you right, your daddy didn't treat you right, your brother didn't treat you right, your boss didn't treat you right, you've been buked and scorned as sure as you're born, everything is falling apart, don't think that their action was the bottom line. God allows those events because somewhere down the line, he's going to use all that ugly stuff to take your life, make your life, so you can save somebody else's life who is abused and broken and in pain. look at your pain theologically, not socially. Don't just say that's not fair. Say, God, since that's not fair, what you gonna do with it so that I can fulfill my calling? I give you the right to take my ugliness and use it for your glory.
6: 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Everybody hopes to find their dream job. But Dr. Evans says if yours is more like a nightmare, there's hope. Tomorrow, he explains how turning your career over to Christ can give you a new vision for your workplace. Be sure to tune in.
0: 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So stay with us for that. Also, this Saturday on the Impact program, the guest is Barry McGuire. Now, you may know him from the McGuire's Car Wax. They've got all sorts of products for cars. That's been in his family for many generations. In fact, Barry's grandfather, actually Frank McGuire, he actually founded McGuire's in the garage of his Indiana home in 1901. And then in 1913, Frank moved the business to Southern California, where the family focused on making products for the professional market. And then Barry's father, Malcolm McGuire, and his two brothers carried on the family business in 1950. And Barry ultimately became the president of McGuire's car care products. And he grew it and grew it and grew it, and it became a huge group. Well, a huge corporation. Well, Barry did step down from that. He did step down from being the president of McGuire's car products, and he's doing something new now. He's doing something called Ignite America, whose mission is to ignite America with revival when we commit ourselves to the Great Commission. And you can find out when the Impact program airs on K-Wave 1110 and 107.9 when you go to the programs page at kwave.com. 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
9: I want to share something with you about Psalms 9, verse 13 and 14, which says, have mercy on me, O Lord. Consider my trouble from those who hate me. You who lift me up from the gates of death, that I may tell of all your praise in the gates of the daughter of Zion, I will rejoice in your salvation. I think we all know what it's like to be in trouble, you know, circumstances and even difficult people sometimes. We are reminded that the most godly, obviously the Lord himself, often find themselves in real danger, you know. And these two verses, they remind me of how we are to pray when we find ourselves in difficult circumstances. At the heart of these two verses is the idea that we have a God who specializes in lifting people up from the very gates of hell to place us in a position where we could declare his praises. And so the question I want to pose to the audience is, and it's just rhetorical, is if you've ever felt that you have been really at the gates of death of circumstances, whether it's physical health or relationships or what have you, I want to just share with you three things here that I see in these verses that are ginormously important to me when I find myself in difficult situations. Number one is that we can approach the throne of grace and plead for mercy and not demands. Because when I read this, I read David asking God not fix my enemies, though sometimes he does that. But here is this beautiful model that when we approach the throne of God, we approach knowing that he is a merciful God. And that is, I think, the proper way to approach God, you know, and plead for mercy. And that's all we've ever had really to bank on. And God is a merciful God. Number two is that the God we serve, I love the description of God here. One of my favorite descriptions of God is you who lift me up from the gates of death. Even that description in my mind is so poetic. I envision these horrendous looking gates, you know. And God specializes in getting us right there from where we're right at that gate. And the Lord lifts us up from there. He did it for David. Obviously, he did it for the Lord Jesus himself. And number three is why he does it, right? So we have a merciful God who lifts us up from the gates of death. And number three is there's a purpose, right? And the purpose is to place us there. At verse 14, it says that I may tell of all your praise in the gates of the daughter of Zion, right? So there is this journey from gate to gate, right? From the gates of death to the gates of the daughter of Zion. And the Lord does this here, tells us that I may tell of all your praise. We're saved from something to something. So wherever you find yourself this morning, I want to just encourage you that we have a God that specializes in raising us up from the gates of death themselves. Let me just pray. Father, I just thank you, Lord, for your word and the opportunity to remind your people, Lord, my brothers, my sisters, that you are a merciful God who specializes in lifting us up from the gates of death, that we may praise you, Lord, in the gates.

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5: Let me read to you from Ephesians chapter 2. Let's look at this passage. But because of his great love for us, God, who is rich in mercy, made us alive with Christ even when we were dead in transgressions. It is by grace you have been saved. And God raised us up with Christ and seated us with him in the heavenly realms in Christ Jesus, in order that in the coming ages he might show the incomparable riches of his grace, expressed in his kindness to us in Christ Jesus. For it is by grace you have been saved through faith, and this not of yourselves, it's the gift of God, not of works, so that no one can boast. For we are God's workmanship, created in Christ Jesus to do good works, which God prepared in advance for us to do. That's God's word. If you get rid of the idea of federal headship, that makes absolutely no sense at all. Think of this. First of all, it says that on the cross, God made Jesus Christ sin. What does that mean? Does that mean that when Jesus was on the cross, he made him actually a sinner? Does it mean that his heart became full of corruption and selfishness and pride? Is that what it means? No, it couldn't. In fact, you know, look at him on the cross. We'll come back to this, but we're going to make use of it. Look at him on the cross with me. Do you see hardness there? Do you see selfishness? You see someone still forgiving his enemies. But not only that, you see an act of love and devotion and obedience that never before occurred and never can occur again. It's stupendous. It's something that no one ever has or ever will be able to do again. Jesus Christ depends on a God who forsakes him. No one else before and no one else ever again will ever have to do that. You talk about loyalty. You talk about devotion. You talk about obedience. You talk about love. Jesus Christ continued to stay in a dependent situation with a God who forsook him. That will never happen to anybody. It never did and never will again. Somebody was telling me that there's a place in California where there's a statue done by a modern sculptor of Job. You know Job. And the statue shows Job in agony. In agony. You know, you read some of those tremendous prayers of Job where he was just wrestling under the suffering that had come in.

0: into his life. At the bottom of the statue, there is one verse from Job's mouth. I think it's from Job 13. Though he slay me, yet will I praise him. Yet will I trust him. Though he slay me, yet will I trust him. Now, Job, you didn't really have to do that. Anyone who trusts God will not be crushed. Anyone who trusts God will not be let down. Anyone who trusts God, God would never forsake. There's only one person in the history of the universe that actually had to say that. There's only one person in the history of the universe that actually did that. Only Jesus said, though you slay me, yet I will trust you. And it happened. When it says God made him sin on the cross, does that mean he actually became sinful? Oh no. Look at the devotion. Look at the breathtaking holiness and righteousness. Look at the breathtaking obedience. No one has ever had to say, though you slay me, yet will I trust you. No. Jesus Christ was not made actually a sinner on the cross. Then what could he have been made? He must have been made legally a sinner. It means that he became federal head for you so that your sins came to him. Your punishment came to him. And then when it says God made him sin who knew no sin, that must mean not actually becoming a sinner, but legally becoming a sinner, that we might become the righteousness of God in him. What does that mean? It can't mean that you actually become righteous. It means the minute you are believed, you legally become perfectly righteous. Legally. That's why you have Colossians 1:22. Now he has reconciled you by his death to present you holy in his sight, without blemish and free from any accusation. You're not actually righteous. You still have got in your heart lots and lots of faults, all sorts of flaws, all kinds of ravenous desire and anger, all sorts of selfishness and pride. And yet, God looks at you. What does he see? Think about it. When you look at Jesus saying, though you slay me, yet will I trust him, just gives you a... doesn't it make your flesh crawl with the holiness of it? Doesn't it amaze you to see that kind of devotion and loyalty? Doesn't it take your breath away to see that kind of perfection and righteousness and godliness? Okay, hold on to your hats. When God looks at you, that's what he sees. Hey, when God made him a sinner, it didn't mean he actually became a sinner. It just means that legally he became liable for all of your sin. It all fell on him. What does it mean then when it says God made you righteous the minute you believe in him? It means he becomes your federal representative. And all of his righteousness, everything that he's ever done, everything that he deserves now accrues to you. It's imputed to you. All that spine-tingling godliness, all of that beautiful perfection that takes your breath away to look at it. Though you slay me, yet will I trust you. It's yours! It's yours! Don't you see why Paul said, it's I, yet it's not I? Why? Because I'm crucified with Christ. I'm raised with Christ. I'm seated with Christ. Everything that happened to him has happened to you. Whatever is true of him is true of you. Because you're in a federal relationship with him. I know that's radical. I know that's astonishing. I know for many of you, you thought being a Christian just meant, hey, it meant, you know, ask God for forgiveness and try your best to live a good life. Yeah, that's part of what it means to be a Christian. But don't you see how much this is light years ahead of what you've thought? It means to become a Christian is to be brought into another realm. I have been crucified with Christ. You know what that means? When Jesus died to take the punishment for your sins, you died with him. That means God treats you as if you've paid for every last debt. He treats you as if you have been punished already. You know, here's the law. Don't go through a stoplight. There's two ways to satisfy that law. One is to stop at the stoplight. The other is you go through it and they give you a fine and then you pay the $57 or whatever it is. And then once you've paid the penalty, the law has no more hold over you at all. What does it mean to say I was crucified with Christ? Christ God treats you as if you have already died. You've already paid. I don't know how many of you realize at what a deep level you're still trying to atone for your own guilt. I don't know how many of you realize at what a deep level you still feel like you deserve to die. At least you deserve to be unhappy. Now, plenty of you are like that. Plenty of you. You don't believe then this text. I have been crucified with Christ. No wonder when Paul realized that, he suddenly was totally changed. He was born again. His attitude toward life was different. I've been crucified with Christ. Here, I've been trying to crucify myself. I deserve to suffer, people think, at some very profound level. Not if you take the doctrine of the federal headship of Jesus Christ into the heart and center of your soul. And then you've got these other statements. I've been raised with Christ. I've been seated with Christ. Past tense. What does that mean? It doesn't mean you're actually there. It means you're legally there. It means that you're seated there, and that what it means is God already holds you as acceptable. He sees you clothed in the righteousness of His Son. He sees you as an acceptable person at His table. He regards you that way. Now, I know that this immediately raises a tremendous number of questions. I wish, instead of you letting your little, well, I'll have to do it. First of all, before you begin to see all the little intellectual problems that show up, and I'll mention them here and just take a minute or two to try to deal with some of them before we close up, can't you just enjoy it? Can't you just see how wonderful it is? Can't you just see that if this is really what it means to be a Christian, how different this is than just a matter of degree, supplementing, going to the, I'm going to church more often than I used to, I'm reading my Bible more often, I'm praying more, I'm asking God to forgive my sins, I've made these little changes, I think I'm a Christian now. You're either dead or alive, you're either in bondage or in your authority. You're either in your sins or you're out of your sins. You either owe God your own death or else you've already paid Him. You see that? You either owe Him everything, or else it's all been paid. Which is it?
1: 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But first, we want to let you know about a valuable resource available to you this month. 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
0: Now, friends, listen. You see how practical this is? You see why this also... Here's another perfect example of why Christianity is so totally different. Every other founder of a religion came to show you the way of salvation. Jesus Christ came to be the way of salvation. Every other founder says, this is the way. Jesus says, I am the way. Now you see why? When he says, I am the way, the truth, and the life, Paul says, Jesus Christ has been made unto you wisdom and righteousness and sanctification and redemption. He is your righteousness. He doesn't just show you the way to righteousness. He is your righteousness. He is your sanctification. He is your redemption. You know, it's utterly different than every other faith. I mean, Christianity is either an absolute crock or it is the only way. It just doesn't fit in. A lot of people always say, hey, every religion has part of the truth. Every religion shows you one way to God. No way. This religion just does not fit into the pie. It's either the whole pie or it's not there. It's either a fraud or it's a crock. It doesn't fit in. It doesn't say, well, you see, Confucius shows us a way to God, and Buddha shows us a way to God, and Muhammad shows us a way to God. And admittedly, the ways are a little bit different, but they do have a lot in common, frankly. They all lift up integrity. They all lift up family values. They all lift up compassion to the poor. I mean, frankly, they all talk very similarly. And so every one of those founders is telling you a way to God, and every one of them, though they're a little bit different, they have a lot in common, and so they're all true. Yeah, except there's one guy who does not show you the way to God. He is the way to God. That's what he says. He's your federal head. You either receive him as your savior and give up trying to find the way to God, and then automatically find that you're in God, that you're crucified and you're raised and you're seated, or else everything Jesus is saying is nonsense. It's a crock. It's fraud. But here's something else. Have you, Christian friends, I'm saying this to, I mean, if you don't know where you stand with Christ, I know this is all kind of pretty amazing. But let me just show you, those of you who are trying to figure out what you believe about Christ, listen, overhear what I'm about to say to my Christian brothers and sisters. This is the way you're going to face your Monday and your Tuesday and your Wednesday. This is the way you have to do it. How do you know that God loves you? Basically, that's the reason, and that's the thing that we're not sure of. That's the only reason we can't take criticism. That's the only reason that we get scared. That's the only reason that we worry, because we're really not sure he loves us. How do you know God loves us? Well, if you say, because I'm better than most people, you know that's not true. If you say, because God's merciful in a general way, yeah, but you always wonder whether you haven't maybe, you know, worn out his patience. If you say, well, I know God loves me because I've suffered more than other people. I know God loves me because I try my best. You know, deep inside, you don't believe those things. You're always worried. How do you know God loves you? How do you know God loves you? Because I was crucified with Christ. Because I was raised with Christ. Because I was seated with Christ. It's past tense. That I'm righteous in him. It's in him that I have redemption. It's in him that I have sanctification. It's all complete in him. If you go around still feeling guilty, like you still owe God some kind of suffering, that you deserve to be punished, you don't understand this yet. Not only if you go around feeling real bad about yourself, you don't understand the federal headship of Christ, but I'll tell you another thing. If you go around feeling superior to other people, you don't understand it either. Superiority complexes and inferiority complexes are alike repulsive and impossible in the blaze of this doctrine. Because the only reason you are anything is because it's all happened to you in Christ. You cannot be proud. You cannot be up on yourself. You can't be down on yourself. You don't worry anymore about yourself. What a difference that would be. What a greatness. What a great self-forgetfulness would characterize you if you understood that it's all happened in him. Yeah, one last thing. A lot of people say, oh, what? Did I hear you right? That you're already justified in Christ? That you're already raised and seated, past tense? That means that no matter what you do, no matter how often you fail, that he loves you and accepts you as perfect? Whew, you're going to have a great life. Once I accept Christ, I can do anything I want. I can live any old way I want. Now, Paul, whenever, ever, he preaches the gospel, like in Romans 5. He then starts Romans 6 with a question. What then? Shall we sin that grace may abound? Now, you know, I once heard a professor tell me that he said, if you never get people to ask you the question, what then? Shall we sin that grace may abound? You haven't preached the gospel. See, if the first thing you think about when you've heard what I just said about the doctrine of the federal headship of union with Christ as the basis for everything that happens to a Christian, if you hear that and you realize the radical proportions of it and the radical nature of it, if you say, well, in that case, then it doesn't really matter how I live. I'm in. What incentive have I got to do good works? What incentive do I have to lead a moral life? You see, if you don't ask that question, it means that if you've never asked that question before, you've never heard the gospel. The gospel is so radical that it automatically makes people wonder about that. But the answer is, of course, that if you really experience union with Christ, you will see that the doctrine of the free justification by faith of the sinner in Christ, the doctrine of complete grace and acceptance through adoption by the Father, does not ever lead you to lead a licentious life. Oh no, as a matter of fact, it gives you your real motivation. And you've heard me say it before, but I've got to say it because there's always people who have never heard this message before. If you say you've lost your incentive to lead a godly life and do good works because you're no longer scared that God's wrath, that means that the only incentive you ever had was fear. Can I say that again? It was a pretty long sentence. If when you no longer are afraid that God's going to get you, you've lost your incentive for good works, that means your only incentive for good works was fear and self-interest. I would like you to know that the idea that you're totally saved, that there's no condemnation for those in Christ Jesus, not only is not a good basis for good works, it's the only basis for good works. Let me close with a story. I read this about 2 months ago. Fairy tale, obviously, but interesting. There was a king and a queen. They lived in somewhere long, long ago, far, far away. And in it, there was a young servant girl who loved her queen. She served her queen. A young servant girl, she loved her queen. So one day, she was an embroiderer. She was a seamstress. And one day, she came up with the nicest piece of embroidery she'd ever done, probably ever would do. So she stitched it into a handkerchief. She wasn't a very wealthy girl. And she gave it to her queen as a present. She said, "This is the best thing I've ever done. I want you to have it." And the queen perceived how much she loved, how much the little girl loved her, how much the young girl loved her. And so what she did was she said, "I want to give you a new room. I want to give you a new wardrobe. I want to give you a new job. I want you to come into the courts. I want you to serve me." And she showered her with all sorts of gifts. There was another girl who lived in the court. She wasn't a servant girl. She was of the royal family. And she saw what happened, and she sat there and said, "Boy, you know, if that's what the queen gives for a nice piece of embroidery, what if I get her a diamond necklace?" And so this girl, a couple days later, came to the queen and said, "Here's a diamond necklace. I got this. This is something that was given to me some years ago, but because I love you so much, I want you to have it." And the queen understood what was going on, and she took the diamond necklace, and she didn't give the girl anything. And the girl looked at her, puzzled, and the queen understood what she was puzzled about, and she said, "Look, the servant girl gave me the handkerchief, but you're giving yourself the necklace. See, if you are giving me something because you want to get something, then you're giving yourself the necklace. I've talked to people who are feeding the hungry and clothing the naked and visiting the sick, and they say they hope that by doing this, they can believe that God will love them and have favor on them and let them into heaven. In that case, it's yourself you're clothing. It's yourself you're feeding. It's yourself you're visiting." There's a certain sense in which, until you know that God has saved you, not because of any good works, but simply because of what Jesus Christ has done, until that happens, you can't do any good works for God. You're not really doing them for Him. But when the love and gratitude wells up and overflows your heart, and when the fear of God getting you diminishes, for the first time you'll have real incentive to do good works. For the first time you'll do things for Him. This week, as my friend Jack Miller often likes to say, this week, go out and do something just for Jesus. Don't do it for you, don't do it for anybody. Just do it. Do some things for Jesus. Because God made Him sin who knew no sin, that we might become the righteousness of God in Him. Let's pray. Now, Father, we ask that as we contemplate our week in light of the fact that we've been made alive with Your Son, that we've been crucified with Your Son, that we've been raised and seated with Your Son, that we are now righteous in Your sight, help us to gain the confidence that we need. Help us to stop trying to atone for our own sins. Let this come into the center of our souls and heal us emotionally. Let this come into the center of our beings and affect us socially. Let this invigorate us and drive us out to the poor and needy. Let this have its way. Let this great doctrine have its way with us. I've been crucified with Christ. Therefore I live, yet not I, but Christ lives in me. In Jesus' name we pray. Amen.
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2: 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Up next, we are going to join Pastor Raul Reese and Somebody Loves You, so stay with us for that. Also, I mentioned the Huntington Beach event that's going to be happening on Saturday, the California Will Be Saved event that's going to be going on at the Huntington Beach Pier Amphitheater at 5 p.m., where they're going to have the gospel proclamation, the prayer, the ministry, the beach baptism, and all, which you're welcome to go to. I did want to let you know that day before, on Friday, on the 21st, they're going to have a pre-rally, and that's going to be going on in Huntington Beach as well, and they're going to have communion and just prayer for Saturday's event, and it's about setting the hearts of the people who are going to be there on the Lord on Saturday and praying for breakthrough in California. That's going to be at 7 p.m., and again, that's going to be in Huntington Beach as well. You can get all the details about that pre-rally for California Will Be Saved when you go to kwave.com and go to the events page.
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9: If you're a real, true child of God, and you've been truly born again of the Holy Spirit, you and I can never get away with anything that we do, ever, because of the presence of the Holy Spirit in my life and in your life. And so here Jesus is making that great invitation to the promise.

0: Welcome to Somebody Loves You Radio, the Bible teaching ministry of Roel Reese in Diamond Bar, California. It's so good to have you with us today as Roel continues our study of the Holy Spirit with a look at why He's such an amazing gift from God. We'll see that as followers of Jesus, we can look to the third member of the Trinity for comfort, wisdom, direction, and peace. We'll hear today that He'll also fill us with power to do the will of God in ways that would be impossible with mere human strength. Here is Roel Reese with our study, The Promise of the Holy Spirit.
1: John chapter 7, beginning with verses 37 through 39. Let me begin by reading those verses. We find Jesus here at the end of the Feast of Tabernacles on the seventh day, on the eighth day. And what's happening here is that Jesus is not only recognizing what's happening around Him, but He recognizes that the crowds that are following Him are very empty and very hungry and seeking for something that is real. And this is what Jesus said. On the last day of the great day of the feast, Jesus stood up and He cried out saying, "If anyone thirsts, let him come unto me and drink. He who believes in me, as the scripture has said, out of his heart shall flow rivers of living water." That word flow there in the Greek language, it's literally translated this way. He says, "He who believes in me, as the scripture has said, out of his belly or out of his heart shall flow or be gushing out overflowing rivers of living water." Now, thank the Lord, not only that He said that, but the Holy Spirit, through John, the apostle, He gives you the interpretation of what Jesus meant by saying that in verse 39. "But this He spoke concerning the Holy Spirit, whom those believing in Him would receive, for the Holy Spirit was not yet given, because Jesus was yet not glorified." Now, notice what the scripture is saying, that Jesus was in the midst of the people, but Jesus had not died and resurrected yet, so the Comforter or the Paracletus had not been given out yet. There's something that I picked up as I was reading through the scriptures, and that is that as Jesus is making the statement, again, "If anyone thirsts, let him come unto me and drink," I feel that as Jesus was looking out into the cross, even as we look out to the cross, wherever you may be working, wherever you go to school, wherever you live, when you shop, or when you go down to the malls, you can see the emptiness in the life of people. There's a vacuum. There's an emptiness that does not fill up, even though people may have money, possessions, and whatever they have in life. They may have a husband, a wife, children, cars, whatever it may be, it doesn't seem to fill their hearts like the Holy Spirit will fill the life of the believer. Jesus here is making a proclamation, and He's actually giving an invitation. An invitation to receive the Holy Spirit. The Holy Spirit is with, in, and upon. That is, the Holy Spirit is with you before you came to Jesus Christ. As the Holy Spirit began to work in your life, as people began to pray for you, somebody witnessed to you, they began to pray for you. And as the Holy Spirit began to work in your life, He began to bring conviction to the things that you were doing, to the things that you were saying, until He brought you unto repentance. Remember I told you 2 weeks ago that there's not one of us here or outside of this building that has ever converted anybody to Jesus Christ. It always has been the work of the Holy Spirit that convicts and brings people to the knowledge of Jesus Christ and His truth. And so it's important that we understand that as the Holy Spirit is with you, and then as you face the fact that you have sinned against God, and you ask Jesus Christ to come into your heart, then the Holy Spirit is invited to come in. He comes in to dwell with you. And so now the Holy Spirit takes residence in your body, which now, according to 1 Corinthians chapter 3, 16 and 17, has become the temple of the Holy Spirit. This is something that we need to come to understand, that your body, if you're a child of God, if you're not a Christian, then you don't have to worry about it. But if you are a Christian, your body and your soul and your spirit now belongs to God. Your body is no longer yours possession. You have no rights to yourself any longer if you have submitted your life to Jesus Christ. It's very important that you understand that. Because when the Holy Spirit comes to indwell within me, then the Holy Spirit takes residence over my life and He begins to rule in my life. And then the Bible speaks not only the within, but also the Bible speaks of the experience that we have in Acts chapter 1 verse 8. And that power of the Holy Spirit is given to us so that we can become witnesses in Jerusalem, in Judea, in Samaria, and to the uttermost parts of the world. But also the baptism of the Holy Spirit, or the experience, is given to us so that we can overcome this world. So that we have power over sin. And this is something that is surely lacking today in the church of Jesus Christ. As a matter of fact, when Paul the Apostle is talking to the Ephesians, he has been speaking to them on how the believer has been sealed with the Holy Spirit. When you come to Jesus Christ, God takes His seal of ownership and He actually seals your heart, and that speaks that you now are His possession. You have become the possession of God. That's why you have to submit to Him. And here Jesus Christ, as He's dealing in the Gospel of John, He's not only making an invitation here, but it's amazing that also in that invitation, He is promising the work of the Holy Spirit that will come on the life of the believer when He would depart, when He would be glorified. That He would send the Holy Spirit, the Paracletus, the one that would come alongside to assist, and that you and I would never ever be left alone. That the Holy Spirit would take residence upon our life. And many times when you have been born again of the Holy Spirit, you become a Christian, how many times you felt like God was no longer with you, His presence is no longer over your life. And sometimes the reason that when you first get saved and you have all that excitement, you have all that feeling, is because, you know, God wants you to feel that He's close to you. But as you begin to read, as you begin to pray, as you begin to fellowship, as you begin to grow, it seems that now God wants you to trust Him and you begin to walk by faith and not by sight or by feeling. And many times, young and old, when they don't know, any longer have those feelings that they had when they first came to conversion, they feel like God has departed, and God cannot depart out of my life. The Bible says He abides forever. When you sin against God, when you sin against the Holy Spirit is a person. And because He is a person and He's living in me, the Bible says in the book of Ephesians in chapter 4 verse 30 that the Holy Spirit becomes grieved with sin in my life. And that word grieve in the Greek means to bring pain to the person and the work of the Holy Spirit. You see, that's why Christians cannot get away with sin. If you're a real, true child of God, and you've been truly born again of the Holy Spirit, you and I can never get away with anything that we do, ever. Because of the presence of the Holy Spirit in my life, and in your life. And so here Jesus is making that great invitation to the promise of the Holy Spirit. We want to study tonight how Jesus not only promised the Holy Spirit to His disciples to give them literally power. power to live the Christian life and to be satisfied with Jesus Christ. Something that I'm not only recognizing, but what I'm seeing, it seems to me that one of the greatest problems that not only you see, but I see among believers today in America and the world is the problem with dissatisfaction in the Christian life. Dissatisfaction with their lives, wanting to be like the world, and yet the world cannot fulfill your life. Think of how many people you know in your own life that are not Christians. And they may have a lot, they may have a little bit. And you know that people that are drinking and taking drugs and they're into a sexual relationship with somebody else is because their life does not have satisfaction, but they're empty. They're trying to fill it with those other things. They will never bring true satisfaction until they truly submit their life to Jesus Christ and ask God's Holy Spirit to come upon their lives and fill their lives. That's what Jesus was talking about. A life of satisfaction. A life where the Holy Spirit will give you the power to live the life of Christ, which is something that is very, very hard today to do among many believers today. There seems to be a lack of power and true commitment and loyalty to Jesus Christ today. Look around. It just seems to happen everywhere.
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1: One thing that I just really feel in my heart, and as I was going through the scriptures this morning and just studying this week and getting my thoughts together concerning the lesson, it came to my mind where John the Beloved, the same John that wrote the Gospel of John, when he was real old, he was in the island of Patmos as he had been persecuted. And they took him, before they put him in the islands of Patmos, when he wrote 1st and 2nd and 3rd John, they put him in a big pot of oil. And they actually tried to cook him alive. And God spared his life. And then because they couldn't kill him, they took him and they put him in this little island of Patmos in the Mediterranean where there's nothing. And there is where God revealed himself to him and he wrote the book of Revelation. The last book of the Bible concerning the last things before Jesus would come again. That's where God spoke to him. In the first chapter, he gives an introduction, and then in the second and the third chapter, he begins to share concerning the seven churches, seven types of people in the church. And when he comes to the first church, which is the church of Ephesus, desired ones in the Greek, this church of Ephesus, listen to what he says to this church. In verse 1 through 7, you don't have to turn to it, Revelation chapter 2. He says, to the angel of the church of Ephesus, write this. These things saith he who holds the seven stars in his right hand and who walks in the middle of the seven golden lampstands. That's Jesus in the center of the church. I know your works and your labor and your patience, and that you cannot bear those who are evil. And you have tested those who say they are apostles and are not, and have found them to be liars. And you have preserved and have patience and have labored for my name's sake and have not become weary. Nevertheless, listen, I have something against you. And this is what I have against you, that you have left your first love. Listen to what he said. You have left your first love. That is, Jesus Christ is no longer the most important thing in your life. Something else has replaced it. It could be your wife. It can be your husband. It can be your children. It can be anything that takes the place of Jesus Christ. That's when you lose your first love. Actually, you leave your first love. What he's saying here, in the exhortation, he says, nevertheless, I have this against you, that you have left your first love. Notice, I didn't leave you. You left me. Jesus never leaves us nor forsakes us. We're the ones that make the choice to leave, to go do something else, to love something else. And then he says this, I want you to remember, I want you to go back. Go back, remember, therefore, from where you have fallen. Go back and take an examination in your life and go back and see how you backslid. How I became last now in your list and when I used to be first in your life. Think about that. Is Jesus Christ first in your life? Does he dominate? Is he ruling over your life? Is he Lord of your life? Is he everything that you ever desire in your life? He has to be first. You see, in Matthew 6:33 it says, seek ye first the kingdom of God and his righteousness, then all these things will be added unto you. And as he's exhorting the church of Ephesus, he says, remember therefore from where you've fallen and repent, and listen, and do your first works. Come back to what you were doing. That is, worshiping the Lord. Spending time with him. Praying. Reading. Discipling. Whatever you were doing at first when you were so happy and you were so joyous. And nothing could separate you from the love of Christ. There was no emptiness in your life. And now you feel like this emptiness has come back into your life. And the reason is because Jesus is not first in your life. So important to understand this. Because look what he says. He says, repent and do your first works, or else, if you don't do this, or else, I will come to you quickly and I will remove your lampstand from its place unless you repent. Notice what he says. But this you have, that you hate the deeds of the Nicolaitans, which I also hate. But he who has an ear to hear, let him hear what the Spirit says to the churches. And to him who overcomes, I will give to eat from the tree of life, which is in the midst of the paradise of God. Notice that even in that exhortation, he gives you a reward if you truly repent. And you come back to your first works. This is what Christ is calling us to do tonight. Constantly. And then he said this, Paul the Apostle. He warns us about this great apostasy that is coming in the last days. That is this departure of people going after the world, the things of the world. Christ no longer becoming number one in my life. He said this. Now the Spirit, here again, the Holy Spirit. The Holy Spirit expressly says that in the last days, some will depart, not all, some will depart from the faith. Giving heed to deceiving spirits and doctrines of devils, speaking lies in hypocrisy, having their own conscience seared with a hot iron, forbidding to marry, commanding to abstain from foods which God created to be received with thanksgiving by those who believe and know the truth. But know this, that in the last days, hard times will come. For men will be lovers of themselves. Notice, you see that today? I see that today. Lovers of money, boasters, proud, blasphemers, disobedient to their parents, unthankful, unholy, unloving, unforgiving, slanderers, without self-control, brutal, despisers of good, traitors, headstrong, haughty, lovers of pleasure rather than lovers of God. And listen, in having a form of godliness but denying its power, from such people turn away from them. That's the warning of the Holy Spirit through Paul the Apostle. These are the things, these are the kind of people that we're going to begin to see in the last days. People that are not loyal. People that are traitors to their friendships. Traitors to the gospel of Jesus Christ. Traitors to the fellowship to be with Jesus Christ as Lord and Savior. You see, this is one of the reasons that today we need more of the Holy Spirit in our lives than ever before. Paul the Apostle commands us to be filled with the Holy Spirit. In Ephesians 5:18-21, he says, and do not be drunk with wine, in which in this possession, but be you filled with the Holy Spirit, speaking to one another in psalms, in hymns, in spiritual song, singing and making a melody in your heart to the Lord, and giving thanks always for all things to God the Father in the name of our Lord Jesus Christ, and submitting to one another in the fear of God. That's what the scriptures say. That's what God wants each one of us to do as we submit our lives to Jesus Christ. Listen to A.W. Tozer. He died in 1963. One of the greatest writers in the 60s and the 50s, way back into the 20s. He said this, "I think there can be no doubt that the need above all other needs in the church today of God at this moment is the power of the Holy Spirit. More education, better organization, finer equipment, more advanced methods, all are unveiling. It is like bringing a better pulmonator after the patient is dead. Good as these things are, they can never give life. We may be sure of one thing, that for our deep trouble, there is no cure apart from a visitation, yes, an invasion of power from above. Only the Spirit Himself can prescribe the cure. Only the Holy Spirit can save us from the numbering unreality of spiritless Christianity. Only the inworking of the Spirit's power can discover to us the solemn majesty and the heart-ravishing mystery of the triune God." Listen to that. He wrote this way back in the 60s. I want us to open our hearts to the work of the Holy Spirit, that we may submit our lives to Him completely, so that Jesus Christ can rule over our lives, so that He can rule over my life, so that He can rule over your life.
0: It is reassuring to know that when we step out in service to the Lord, we don't have to operate in our own wisdom and power. 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Here's Roll once again with a closing comment.
1: You see, when Jesus was on this earth at this particular time in the Gospel of John, it was actually the Feast of Tabernacles. The Feast of Tabernacles was actually observed for 7 days. 7 days, the number of perfection. It followed up by an 8th day, and on the 8th day, it was actually a spiritual observance, including an offering given to God. And the priest would go down to the Pool of Siloam there in Jerusalem. They would get actually a whole thing of water, a pitcher of water, and they would take it back up to the Temple Mount, and then they would take it and they would actually drop it into the floor. They would pour it out. And it was not only a sign of their wandering through the wilderness, and how not only God provided for their needs, but also the times that they had a need, but they didn't have any food. And no lack of water, but God had supplied all their needs. But at the same time, it was symbolic of this water falling to the ground, of the outpouring of the coming of the Holy Spirit. Just as God had said. And this is why Jesus here is speaking of the Holy Spirit, to the people. They didn't ever realize that, but here Jesus Christ was telling them, look, you guys, I'm getting ready to leave. And when I leave, the Holy Spirit is going to come, and He's going to come and empower you for power. Oh, how we need the Holy Spirit tonight in our lives. We need it so desperately. Yes, we're Christians now. We have within, the with and within, how we need the upon every day. We need to ask God, Lord, empower me every day with your Holy Spirit.
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2: 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Michael David here, and many, many years ago, I knew a lovely Christian family. They had six kids in their family, and they moved out of state many years ago. I still follow them on social media, but I haven't seen them in person for many, many years. Sadly, the father in the family, he passed away a few years ago. And then just this month, their youngest son lost his life in a tragic car accident. Their youngest son was only 25 years old. As you can imagine, the family and friends are all devastated, and even with the tragedy and the grief, the family still has hope through their faith in this difficult time. God has been with them in a way that only He can. And the kids in the family, they know they're going to see their brother again, and they're going to see their father again one day in heaven. And because of that, their believing family and friends concerning those who have fallen asleep, they do not sorrow as others who have no hope. So stay with us. We are going to continue to learn about heaven, God's eternal goodness to you, as we join Rick Warren's Daily Hope next.
3: Hi, this is Pastor Sheridan McDaniel from A Place for Worship Church in Anaheim and St. Mark Baptist Church in Long Beach with the K-Wave Scripture of the Day. 1 Corinthians chapter 10, verse 13. New King James Version says, "No temptation has overtaken you except such as is common to man. But God is faithful, who will not allow you to be tempted beyond what you are able, but with the temptation will also make the way of escape that you may be able to bear it." The good news from the scripture that what you are facing now is not uncommon. Others have faced it and made it through, and with God's help, so will you. Because He is faithful, God will not allow you to be tempted above what you are able. Through God's strength, you can handle the storm, the battle, the struggle you are built for. So today, remember, God is faithful. There's a way through, and you are stronger than you think in Him. Once again, that's 1 Corinthians 10, verse 13. And I'm Pastor Sheridan McDaniel. 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
7: This is Pastor Rick's Daily Hope with Rick Warren. I'm really glad you've joined us. And today, we're bringing our series from Psalm 23 called Living in the Goodness of God to a close, with a final look at how God's goodness meets you right where you are and brings hope even in difficult seasons. So let's get started with the final part of a message called Heaven, God's Eternal Goodness to You.
8: We act like this is all there is. Well, you only go around once in life. You better go with gusto. It's true. You only go around once in this life, but this is not the end of your life. God has long-range plans for you. You were made to last forever. God made you to last forever, not just for 100 years. And so we're going to be given assignments in heaven to do things, and you're going to be given and put in charge of things depending on how

0: is how well you managed what he allowed you to have. And God doesn't care whether you got a lot of talent or a little talent here on earth. What he cares is, did you use what you've got for him? And God doesn't care whether you've got a lot of energy or little energy. God wants to know, are you using whatever energy you've got in the best way? Every decision you make of every moment of your day has eternal implications. Either make an eternity better or not as good for you. Now, when it says here, if you've been faithful with the few things I gave you on earth, I will put you in charge of many things. That phrase, in charge, the Bible calls this ruling with Christ. It also calls it reigning with Christ. And the Bible says that God is going to use you to rule and reign with him in eternity. His children are going to share in the responsibilities. Let me show you some verses up here on the screen. 2 Timothy 2:12. If we endure hardship for Christ, that means here on earth, you put up with the crazy looks in the office when you don't listen to the dirty joke, or when you don't go get drunk at the party, or when you turn down somebody's proposal to have an affair. If we endure hardship for Christ, we will also, look, reign with him. What a good God. That God would want you or me to reign with him. Let me show you another verse. John gives us another glimpse of heaven in Revelation chapter 22, and he says this. The throne of God and Jesus will be in the heavenly city. This is the heavenly city in heaven. It's called the New Jerusalem is the name for it. It's just a metaphor name. The throne of God and Jesus will be in the heavenly city, and his servants, that's you and me, will serve him. They, that's us, we will see his face, and they, we, won't need any light from a lamp or the sun in heaven, for God will be the light. And then notice he adds this in, and they will reign forever and ever. You will rule and reign with Christ in heaven. Did you know that? The Bible has a whole lot to say about this. We could go into a lot of other verses. So what are we going to do in heaven? We're going to be reunited with those we love. We're going to rest and all those other things. But we're also going to receive our rewards and receive our inheritance. And we're going to be reassigned to new things to do. And the more faithful you've been here on earth, the more God is going to give you in heaven. So everything you do has implications. Only one life will soon be passed. Only what's done for Christ will last. I want you to hear a testimony. Dave and Carrie have been my friends and Kay's friends for over 30 years. Dear people, Dave was a church planter. That means he started churches like I started Saddleback Church. And this church, Saddleback, actually sponsored Dave in a couple of different churches. One out in the desert and one up in Northern California, up in the Auburn area. And he pastored up there. And then last year, Dave came back on staff at Saddleback, and he is now a pastor to the campus pastors, our 18 campus pastors, and his job is to encourage and mentor and help supervise all of our incredible campus pastors and supervise all of our different campuses. But I want you to hear his story about heaven. Give him a warm welcome.
1: Go for
2: Thank
1: it.
2: You. All right. Hi, Saddleback. I'm Dave, and Pastor Rick wanted me to just share how the reality of heaven has been a great comfort and great encouragement to me since my 5-year-old daughter, Jackie, lives in heaven, having lost a battle with a brain tumor. My wife and I are blessed to have 3 children, 2 living with us here on this earth, 1, Jackie, who lives in heaven. When Jackie, our youngest daughter, was 5, she was suddenly diagnosed with a brainstem tumor. It was so fast growing that the neurologist said it probably wasn't even in her brain 3 months before the diagnosis. After she was diagnosed, just 6 weeks later, she died in our arms. In just 42 days, our world turned upside down. anyone

0: who has lost a young child knows that it's one of the most excruciating, agonizing experiences you can ever experience here on this earth. And our family was completely crushed and devastated as a result. Without the love of Jesus, without the hope of heaven, without the promises of the Word of God, and without a strong support system from our church, we would have never made it as we passed through the valley of the shadow of death. But we know for sure, and I can say this, even having lost my daughter, that God is good, that heaven is real, that Jackie is alive, and that one day we're going to join her in that perfect place. That gives me hope. Before Jackie got sick, she always wanted a hamster. Now, my wife Carrie and I, we are not fans of the rodent, if you know what I mean. And we never let them get one, but we thought, what the heck? And so it was my job to go to the pet store with her and help her pick out her own pet hamster. So we go to this pet store and she looks at every hamster. She holds every hamster and she chooses a little dwarf hamster named Emily. As we're driving home from the pet store, she looks at me quizzically and she says, "Daddy, when I get to heaven, will I see Grandpa right away?" Now, she doesn't know that she's going to die at this point. This is just a short time after her diagnosis. She knows she's sick because we're taking her to the doctor, but she's running around. She's fine from that standpoint. And she says, when I get to heaven, will I see Grandpa right away? And I said, that was her grandpa, my father, who died a year earlier. And I said, "Yes, Jackie, you'll get to see Grandpa right away." She thought for a moment, and then she said, "Daddy, when I get to heaven, will I get to see Jesus right away?" And I said, "Yes, sweetie, you'll get to see Jesus right away." And then she held up her little hamster. Not like this. She held it like this. She's holding her little hamster, dangling him, really. And she says, "Daddy, can I take Emily with me to heaven?" Oh, my gosh. Now, I know the correct theological answer, okay? But I said, "Yes, sweetie, we can arrange that. We can arrange that." And then she looked at me and I looked at her and I said, "Jackie, you don't really think you're going to die, do you?" And then she said something I'll never forget. She said, "Silly daddy, we're all going to die someday." Amazing. Absolutely amazing. For a child at 5 years old to have this deep curiosity about heaven, she even asked Carrie if angels escort her to heaven. And Carrie said, absolutely. God was preparing Jackie for her transition to eternity. Jackie's favorite movie was The Wizard of Oz. And the climax of that movie is when Dorothy clicks her heels and repeats over and over, "There's no place like home. There's no place like home." Well, when Jackie died, I was pastoring a church in Northern California that Saddleback had sponsored. And this Saddleback church that they sponsored, this church family of ours, sent me and Carrie a beautiful framed poster of The Wizard of Oz. But it said on it, "There's no place like heaven. There's no place like heaven." After Jackie died, heaven became especially real to our family. We thought about it more than ever before. Of course, I'd taught about heaven many times, but now I formed a close attachment to heaven. I know it. I feel it. I long for it. And anybody here who's lost a dear loved one knows exactly what I'm talking about. Now, I wanted to know everything I could about heaven, so I researched it. I wanted to discover what it fully means to dwell in the house of the Lord forever. As the Apostle Paul pointed out, in this life is not all there is. If this life was all there is, and if heaven did not exist, then our faith would be worthless. But Jesus promised that he was going and preparing a place for us. And if that was not true, then Jesus would be the greatest liar in history. But the truth is, we're just passing through this life on earth. As Pastor Rick says, this life is just a dress rehearsal for eternity and for heaven, where the real show will never end. The Apostle Paul said that if we're in God's family, our true citizenship is in heaven. So I can't wait to see my Savior. I can't wait to see my precious daughter and a lot of other people that I love. What a reunion that's going to be. I can only imagine. Sometimes when people talk to me about Jackie, they'll say, "I'm sorry you lost your daughter. Like I left her at the mall or somewhere like that and didn't know where to find her." But you know what? Our daughter is not lost. We know exactly where she is. I'm just upset that the little booger beat me there. In the Bible, King David also lost a child. And he said with complete confidence, "He will not return to me, but one day I will go to him." I know that feeling. Jackie will not come back here, but I will definitely go to be with her one day and be reunited with her in heaven. This is the true hope based on the reality of God's promises. Jackie loved to play a game where she would jump up onto the counter in the kitchen and she would jump into my arms. She'd ask me to go back sometimes, and sometimes she'd take a flying leap, sometimes 3 feet away, and I would catch her in my arms, and we'd laugh, and she'd say, "Daddy, do it again." And so she'd gotten to a point as a result now a few weeks later where she couldn't walk anymore, and yet she pointed for me to come and pick her up, and she motioned for me to take her to the kitchen. And so I put her on the counter, thinking she wanted something from the refrigerator, and then she started to stand up just one more time. And it was all the strength in her little body that it could muster, and she was able to stand completely straight up. And then she jumped into my arms, and I just caught her, and I hugged her, and we laughed, and I just said, "Jackie, Daddy is so proud of you." And I'll never forget that moment. And every time I think about it now, I imagine what it was like when she jumped into our Heavenly Father's arms in heaven. If you haven't yet opened your life to your loving Heavenly Father and to Jesus who came to die for you and is right now preparing heaven for you, I'd urge you to do it at the end of the message today. Then you'll be ready for heaven too. God bless you, Saddleback. Thank you for letting me share.
1: Thank you, Dave, for that testimony. You know, after Jackie, who was 5 years old, died, her older sister, who is named Jessica, who was 12, wrote a poem in her younger sister's words and called it Heaven. I want to read you this poem, written by a 12-year-old. "Mommy, what's wrong with me? My head hurts so bad. You take me to the doctor and tell me I'm sick. Why do you and Daddy look so sad? I don't want any more radiation, Mommy. Please get me out of this place. I want to talk to you, but my mouth won't move. All I can do is watch your crying face. Mommy, I can laugh and smile again. Guess who I can see? Jesus is calling me toward heaven. He always said it's a great place to be. Mommy, I'm getting closer now. I'm walking through the big golden gate. Stop crying, Mommy, because I'll see you again. and I'll be happy up here as I wait. Have you settled this issue? This heaven issue? Only a fool would go through life unprepared for what you know is inevitable. Friends, we're not talking about some minor issue this weekend. We're talking about your eternal destiny. Forever and ever and ever and ever and ever and ever and ever. I'm betting my life that Jesus told the truth. What are you betting your life on? Well, I like to think that's not a very good basis for a bet. The night before Jesus Christ went to the cross, he gathered the 12 closest disciples together, and he said this to them, "Let not your heart be troubled. You believe in God, believe also in me. In my Father's house are many mansions. If it were not so, I would have told you. I go to prepare a place for you. And if I go and prepare a place for you, I will come again and receive you unto myself, that where I am, there you may be also." Thomas said unto Jesus, "Lord, we don't know where you're going. We don't know the way." And Jesus said, "I am the way. I am the truth. I am the life. No one comes to the Father except through me." I'm betting my life. He was telling the truth. What are you betting your life on? You better have better odds. If you've never opened your life to Christ, you need to do it now. And if you have opened your life to Christ, what on earth are you doing for heaven's sake? What are you doing now to prepare for the inevitable heaven? Even when you know where you're going, the vast majority of people pay no attention to the eternity issue. They're living 100% for here and now, which is a total waste. Because everything that's here and now isn't going to matter in 5 minutes, much less 50 years, much less for eternity. Stop wasting your life on stuff that doesn't matter. Reading things that don't matter, watching things that don't matter, listening to things that don't matter, talking about things that don't matter. Start living for things that last. Know what lasts and know what doesn't last, and invest your life in the things that are going to last forever. Let's bow our heads. Father, we thank you for heaven. And as we have now for 12 different sessions looked at your goodness, that you are a good God. The Lord is my shepherd. I have everything that I need. When I need it, you will provide it. Thank you that when we're tired, you make us lie down in green pastures. And when we're stretched to the limit, you lead us beside still waters. And when we feel like there's nothing left to give, you restore our souls. Thank you that when we're confused, you lead us in the right paths for your name's sake. And thank you when we go through the troubles and trials and the deaths of life, that even when we walk through the valley of the shadow of death, we don't fear any evil because you're going to be with us. Thank you for every one of the metaphors that have the deep truths of your goodness that we've looked at in Psalm 23. Thank you that you prepare a banquet before us in the presence of our enemies, and you show how much you love us even in front of people who may hate us. That you anoint us with oil, that you heal our hurts, that you overflow our cup. You don't just give us what we need. You give us more than we need in every area of life. You are a good God. Thank you that surely goodness and mercy, those two sheepdog, are going to be nipping at our tails as we follow the shepherd. And thank you that I will dwell in the house of the Lord forever. God, how could you be that good? Why would you be that good? You are a good God. You thought us up. You created us. You love us even when we turn our back on you. You forgive us. You show us your grace. You sent your Son to die for us. And you want us to be in love with you and in fellowship with you and to live in your house forever and ever and ever. What a God you are. Lord, I pity those who don't know you. I've walked with you now over 50 years. I know you better than I know any of the people sitting here. And I thank that you've taken me through every stage of life, the ups and the downs and the highs and the lows. And I want other people to know you that way. If you've never opened your life to Christ, say, yep, Lord, today, this is it. Jesus Christ, I open my life completely to you. Just say that. Jesus Christ, I humbly open my life to you. I want to learn to love you and trust you and get to know you. I don't want to live on my own power anymore or my own purpose or my own plans. And God, the fact that you would want me in your heaven, in your family, is amazing grace. And I humbly ask you to accept me into your family. I want to be adopted in. I want to be born again into your family. In your name I pray. Amen.
2: 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Here's Rick to tell you how you can help support this ministry.
1: Jesus told his disciples that they should live their lives according to five specific purposes. He said you've got to love God with all your heart, that's worship, and love your neighbor as yourself, that's ministry, that's called the Great Commandment. And then Jesus said, go make disciples, that's evangelism, baptize them into the family of God, that's fellowship, a sign of fellowship. And then he said, teach them to obey everything I've taught you, that's discipleship. And we call that the Great Commission. We believe at Daily Hope that a great commitment to the Great Commandment and the Great Commission will produce a great Christian, a great church, a great company, a great community. You know, I started Daily Hope so I could spread the good news about Jesus, not just across America, but all around the world. And we want people to know that God's Word is filled with hope and truth. And the power that we need to follow Him every day is available to every single one. You know as well as I do that the Word of God changes lives. It's alive, it's active, and it breathes new life and new love into all of our lives. 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
3: 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I'm Ron Beaver. Glad to be with you. We have some more great Bible teaching on the way, so be sure to stick around. Pastor Brian Broderson is on the way next on Back to Basics. He focuses in on the last four verses of Colossians, dealing with slavery. Here Paul gives instructions on how slaves are to interact with their masters unto the Lord. Pastor Brian looks at the history of slavery in America in light of this passage, as some claim that the Bible supports slavery based on this very passage. We'll see that when this passage is interpreted in its historical and cultural context of first century Israel, it actually does not support the idea of slavery as it played out here in America. Stay close for this very informative edition of Back to Basics. It's coming up next on K-Wave. Stick around.
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10: 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Let us go to the sanctuary of the Lord. Let us worship at the footstool of his throne. Arise, O Lord, enter your resting place. May your servants be clothed in godliness. May your loyal servants sing for joy. The Lord swore an oath to David with a promise he will never take back. I will place one of your servants on your throne. Your royal line will continue forever and ever. For the Lord has chosen Zion. He has desired it for his home. This is my resting place forever, he said. I will live here, for this is the home I desired. Yahweh will increase the power of David. My anointed one will be a light for my people. I will clothe his enemies with shame, but he will be a glorious king.
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1: Does the God of the Bible endorse, support, promote, and expect slavery? And here's another question that's related. Was American slavery supported by Scripture as some Christian leaders taught then and still insist on today? So these are the things that we're going to be looking at.
0: Today on Back to Basics, Pastor Brian continues his study in the book of Colossians. Join us as Pastor Brian begins his teaching on Colossians chapter 3, verse 22, in a message titled, The Bible, Christianity, and Slavery. And now, here's Pastor Brian.
1: So we're going to be looking once again back at Colossians in the third chapter and just one verse in the fourth chapter. In the third chapter, Paul is speaking to bondservants. He says, bondservants, obey in all things your masters according to the flesh. And then in chapter 4, verse 1, he says, masters, give your bondservants what is just and fair, knowing that master in heaven. Now, in our previous message, we looked at these passages, but I put them more in a modern context of addressing the employee-employer relationship. But I said that I wanted to go back

0: and address the issue of slavery. And I want to do that because, as I also mentioned, the question that is being floated about in the culture today is not only is Christianity true, but the question is now becoming, is Christianity good? Is God good? Is the Bible's teaching good? Is the gospel good? Is the Christian faith good for people? Is it good for the world? Now, as I pointed out, many are answering those questions with a resounding no, saying that the teachings of the Bible are bigoted, oppressive, hateful, racist, and generally detrimental to society. And so one of the things that is often pointed out by these critics of the Bible is the Bible's teaching on slavery. And so they point to the Bible's teaching on slavery, saying, look, here's living proof that the Bible is unhelpful, to say the least, detrimental, really, because they say the Bible supports slavery. Atheist writer Sam Harris has voiced that in these words. He said, in assessing the moral wisdom of the Bible, it is useful to consider the moral questions that have been solved to everyone's satisfaction. Consider the question of slavery. The entire civilized world now agrees that slavery is an abomination, says Harris. What more instruction do we get from the God of Abraham on the subject? Consult the Bible, and you will discover that the creator of the universe clearly expects us to keep slaves. So that's Sam Harris's conclusion. And he is just one of many voices that are making such claims. And so this is the question. Is that true? Does the God of the Bible endorse, support, promote, and expect slavery? And here's another question that's related. Was American slavery supported by Scripture as some Christian leaders taught then and still insist on today? So these are the things that we're going to be looking at. Now, let me just say this. The first mistake that people like Harris make in interpreting slavery in the Bible is that they're doing it through the lens of slavery in the European American experience. They're looking back on the scripture, but they're looking through that lens, and they're thinking that what happened in the American and European experience is identical to what was happening in the Bible, and it simply is not the same. So here's what we're going to do. We're going to look at slavery in the Old Testament. We're going to look at slavery in the New Testament. We're going to look at slavery in the American experience. And finally, we're going to look at what Jesus and the apostles did to set in motion changes that would ultimately abolish slavery. So let's start with the Old Testament. Now, most people, when they begin with the Old Testament, they look at the laws of Moses. And we will come to the laws of Moses in just a moment. But I want to go further back. I want to go back to Abraham. But even before we do that, let me just say this. The Hebrew word that is translated in more recent versions as slave is also translated as servant. And so the context depends on whether we are talking about a servant or a slave. Now, before 1900, this word was always translated as servant. And then again, the context would sometimes indicate, like the Egyptians in, or the Israelites in Egypt, the connotation would be more of slavery. But the word simply means this. The word simply means to work for. That's the meaning of the Hebrew word. And then again, the context sort of gives you an idea of what that might have looked like. Now, let's talk about Abraham for a moment. So Abraham had servants. He had household servants. And one of his servants is named. His name is Eliezer. And here's an interesting thing about Abraham and Eliezer. Abraham said of Eliezer, he was Eliezer of Damascus, he said that he is my heir. He is my heir. In other words, upon Abraham's death, all of his belongings will pass to Eliezer. We wouldn't commonly think of anything like this in the slave-master relationship, right? That the slave is actually the heir. Well, again, here Eliezer is better understood as a servant, but like I said, the word is the same. But nevertheless, we see that Eliezer wasn't a person who lived under some heavy oppressive kind of a thing from Abraham. He was like a son to Abraham. And so we need to understand again that when the Bible is speaking of servanthood or when it's speaking at times of slavery, it's not speaking about the same thing that we would necessarily think of when we hear the term. Now, slavery in the time of Moses. So the law of Moses, of course, is not Moses's law. It's God's law. And in God's law, he gave specific instruction regarding slaves, regarding servants. Now, many people who were slaves at the time were what you call, they were indentured, or, and this would be indentured servant is a better way to understand it. And an indentured servant was a person who was bound by contract to serve another person. They were bound by contract to serve another person. In ancient Israel, people would sell themselves or other family members in order to pay off a debt or in order to have their cost of living covered during times of financial hardship. So this was part of the culture. This is part of the way that it worked. This was a temporary arrangement. And it was something where there was an agreement. Now, there was a lifelong servitude that one could enter into, but one had to agree to enter into lifelong servitude. It wasn't simply imposed upon you. So, indentured servants, many of the slaves were indentured. Sometimes slaves came into being as a result of warfare. They were acquired through the battles that took place and the victories that were won and the spoil that was taken. And so they would be brought in as workers for the Israelites. Now, remember that even under this kind of a situation, there were very strict rules that the masters had to abide by. You see, slaves in Israel, unlike anywhere else at the time, had rights. They had specific rights that are spelled out in the law of Moses. They had rights and they were not to be abused. For example, we are told in the scripture that if a man knocks out the tooth of his male or female servant, he shall let them go free for the sake of the tooth. So you become violent, you become abusive, you knock out the tooth of your servant, and you're then obligated to let them go free. So you can see that in the system, there was protection for the slaves. They had rights. Rebecca McLaughlin, in her great book, Confronting Christianity, she has a chapter on this question of slavery. And she says this regarding the Old Testament. She says, when God gave his people the law, it included repeated reminders that they were once slaves. And this was to inform them how they would treat slaves. Not only slaves, but immigrants, widows, and orphans. The Old Testament bans slave catching which we'll talk about in a moment, which is essentially kidnapping, provides protection for slaves and invites us to see the world through the enslaved eyes of a woman named Hagar and also of a man named Joseph, who was a slave in Egypt, but also through the eyes of the whole people of Israel during their time in Egypt. So that's kind of a generalization of the Old Testament teaching on slavery. But the Old Testament did not ban slavery. So here's the question. Why not? Why didn't the Old Testament ban slavery? Well, we have to understand what the, and I say the Old Testament, I'm speaking specifically of the law. What was the law's purpose? What was its objective? The law was a temporary measure. It was never intended to bring about the perfect world. It was a temporary measure. It was used to regulate life rather than to bring about the perfect situation. Jesus made it clear that God permitted certain things under the law, like divorce, for example, which were less than his ideal, but Jesus told us that he did it because of the hardness of their hearts. You see, only when the heart changes can the ideal be realized. So it was never God's intention to create a perfect society during that period of the law. And again, we might think, well, why not? But that's something that we have to leave up to God. He knows what he's doing. We believe that. But let's move from the Old Testament to the New Testament. So here's what many would say today, many who would echo the things that we read by Sam Harris. They would say, well, if the gospel is good, like you say, then the apostles and the early Christians, they would have abolished slavery. And since they didn't, it means that Christianity is not good. But you see, this is what you would refer to people like this as armchair sociologists, philosophers, or theologians. An armchair, this is a word that came from the world of anthropology. The first anthropologists were called armchair anthropologists because they understood a society, they judged a society from a distance. They judged it through what they could read, they judged it through, you know, maybe conversations and things, but they didn't have firsthand experience. And the one who sees and judges things from a distance but has no reality of what's going on the ground, that's the kind of person who says, well, why didn't they just do this? The fact of the matter is, they couldn't just do that. So why didn't Paul just tell masters to set servants free? This is a completely naive question based on the assumption that things then were like or similar to what they are like today. You see, the reason why Paul didn't do that is because it wasn't possible. So here's what we have to understand about the first century, about the Greco-Roman world. We have to understand this, and we have to understand this about the Christians. Christians who were mostly part of the slave population, it's a fact that many, many, many of the earliest Christians were slaves. And what we need to understand is that they could not change the legal system at all because they had no vote. They had no power. There was nothing that they could do. Now, they could have resisted. They could have tried to bring about some sort of a rebellion. But for a slave to rebel against their master would lead to immediate execution. So they would never have gained any ground whatsoever. But not only that, it was actually the case that there were limits upon emancipation. If you had three slaves, and only under certain circumstances, if you were to free them, you could only free two. You couldn't free all of them. If you had 10 slaves, you could only free 5 of them. If you had 30 slaves, you could only free 10 of them. So this was law. This was part of Roman law. Now, slaves under 30 could not be freed without a legal procedure. And if a slave was freed before the age of 30, then they forfeited any possibility of citizenship. So again, to say, well, why didn't the early Christians, why didn't the apostles call for the emancipation, for the abolishment of slavery? Those who are saying that are thinking of it from a different context, a current context, and looking back into a situation where that wasn't a possibility. And again, it's important for us to understand what slavery was like in the Greco-Roman world as well. So slaves in the Greco-Roman world were employed in agriculture and manufacturing enterprises, construction, mining, governmental positions, education of children, cultural and entertainment activities, as well as many routine household duties. In the Roman Empire, slavery was unrelated to race. It had absolutely nothing to do with race. And that was true during the Old Testament period as well. Hagar was the slave of Sarah. Hagar was an Egyptian in the house of Sarah, who became the mother of the Hebrews. But we see later Joseph was a Hebrew or an Israelite, and he was enslaved in Egypt. It wasn't at all about race in either the Old Testament period or the New Testament period. It probably began as generals, victorious generals, chose to enslave conquered enemies rather than liquidate them. It was also a form of punishment for crimes or a means of dealing with debtors unable to repay their loans. So that's slavery in the Greco-Roman world. And again, from the Christian standpoint, there's no legal process or means that they can employ to end slavery. And of course, remember that the Christian population, as I already said, was made up of majority slaves. And it's not like there was some powerful organization called the church that could negotiate with the powers that be and all of that. Of course, that came way, way later on in history. And just to note that in the 4th century and in the 7th century, when Christianity had developed and when the church did have more cultural and political clout, there were strong abolitionist movements in those centuries in particular. So that's the ancient world, the Old Testament world, and also the New Testament world. But let's look now at American slavery. And here's the question. And again, this is the reason why I'm looking at the topic today, is because it's American slavery that is most frequently pointed to as a testimony against the goodness of Christianity. So here's the question. Was American slavery comparable to what we find in Scripture? And was it biblically justifiable? And the answer on both counts is no. It was not comparable to what we find in Scripture, as we'll see in just a second. And it was not biblically justifiable, even though people sought to use the Bible to justify it. And we'll address that in a moment. But let's look at certain aspects of the American slave trade. The transatlantic slave trade was based on man stealing, or kidnapping is the way we would refer today to man stealing, which according to the Mosaic law was a crime punishable by death. In Exodus 21:16, it says this: he who kidnaps a man and sells him, or if he is found in his hand, shall surely be put to death. Paul list kidnapping as a crime the law was given to punish in his first letter to Timothy in the 10th verse of the first chapter. So the transatlantic slave trade was based on something God considered criminal, which was kidnapping. Secondly, slavery in America was based on race, and not only on race, but on a denial that certain people were created in the image of God. Bryan Stevenson, the author of Just Mercy, he stated this. He said, the great American evil of slavery wasn't the involuntary servitude. It was the fiction that black people aren't as good as white people and aren't the equals of white people and are less evolved, less human, less capable, less worthy, less deserving than white people. And that absolutely was the case with American slavery. It was that there was a sense that there was an inferiority, that the Africans were in some way inferior to white people and were to some degree subhuman. This is a fact. And so nothing in the scripture, as I said, ever points to the slavery issue as having anything to do with race or anything like that.
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0: And then thirdly, American slavery is often referred to as chattel slavery. And chattel slavery, although there was an aspect of chattel slavery in the Greco-Roman system, the American version of chattel slavery took it to a new level. Chattel means property. And in the American system, the slave had no rights whatsoever. Zero rights for the slave. They were 100% at the disposal of their masters. So as we've already seen, this was a contradiction of the law of Moses. Slaves, according to the law of Moses, did have rights. They weren't at the absolute disposal of their masters. Their masters had certain things that they had to abide by. So it's a contradiction of the Mosaic law, but even more, it really is a contradiction of the spirit of the gospel. Yet, some ministers of the gospel then and even now insist that antebellum slavery was consistent with Scripture.

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1: 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Well, coming up in just a few moments, we're going to be joining Pastor Greg Laurie. But first, I want to tell you about the very last Residence Summer Concert this summer. It's going to be happening this coming Wednesday. It's been a great series all summer, and it's going to be happening this Wednesday, August 26th at Refuge Huntington Beach. You're invited for a free concert featuring Heritage. 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Starts at 6:30. All the details are on our website. 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We'll turn to Acts chapter 10 as Pastor Greg Laurie brings us a message on Peter's meeting with Cornelius. During the time of the early church, the Jewish community did not have a close relationship with Gentiles or non-Jews. So imagine how Peter felt when he received a vision from God telling him that it was now permissible to eat unclean animals because God had made them clean. This vision showed him that the law was now fulfilled by Christ and that the gospel message was to be shared with the Gentiles in addition to Israel. God used the vision to orchestrate a meeting between Peter and Cornelius, a Gentile, who was the first Gentile to hear and receive the gospel, as far as we know. The salvation of Jesus was now for the entire world. Amen. Acts 10 is straight ahead, next on A New Beginning, right here on K-Wave. Stick around.
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4: You know, we've never had more ways to be heard and felt more unheard. We can post, we can text, we can leave a voicemail, and still feel like nobody's really listening. I'm Joe Jordan of Fred Jordan Missions. Let's take three. I talk to people all the time who have hundreds of contacts in their phone and not one person they can call at 2 a.m. But the psalmist wrote in Psalm 102, verse 17, "He will respond to the prayer of the destitute. He will not despise their plea." Now, that promise is for my friends here on Skid Row who are truly destitute. No roof, no food, no one checking on them. But you see, the dictionary says destitute just means lacking something needed. And by that definition, that's all of us. You might have the house and the job and the full refrigerator and still be lacking peace, lacking hope, lacking the strength to get through this week. Maybe you're lacking a friend or direction. But the good news is you don't have to clean yourself up or find the right words. God does not despise your plea. He leans in for it. I pray every day for more of God's love in my life, more of His presence, and more of His power. And I can tell you from my own experience, God always responds to our cry, even if it's not the way I planned. You see, prayer isn't getting God in tune with us. It's getting ourselves in tune with God. The purpose of prayer is to discover His presence. And here's something I mean with my whole heart. I would be honored to pray for you. for your heartaches, your needs, your family, whatever you're carrying today. 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That's not a formality. 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And as we share God's love and feed the hungry here on Skid Row, would you partner with us? 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

0: If you find a great restaurant or see a good movie, chances are you're not shy about mentioning it to someone else. We like to pass along helpful suggestions. But so many of us just don't feel comfortable in suggesting someone consider the hope of the gospel. We'll talk about that reluctance today on A New Beginning, as Pastor Greg Laurie continues his studies in the book of Acts. We'll learn to follow the example of our first century forefathers and discover the thrill of spreading the good news.
1: Grab your Bible and turn to Acts chapter 10. And the title of the message is Never Say Never. Think about this for a moment. We are the first generation that could literally fulfill the Great Commission in our lifetime. Think about that. Because of all of the technology that we have today, we could literally get the gospel to pretty much everyone on the planet. But that's a big project. We can just stop and think about our own life and going into our own world. So the book of Acts, it's the work of the Holy Spirit that happened through the lives of ordinary people. It was the Spirit of God working through the Word of God in the hearts of the people of God. And it was said of them that they turned their world upside down. Well, now in the book of Acts, we have sort of a shifting of the gear, if you will. And there's a change in the strategy of the church. Well, they now seem to get a better understanding of the simple fact that they were to take the gospel to everyone. Everyone needed to hear it, not just the people that they were personally comfortable with. Also, before us here in Acts, is a story of a man who was searching for God. He was a true seeker of God. And if a person is really seeking God, God will make himself known to them. God promises in Jeremiah 29:13, you'll seek me and find me when you search for me with all of your heart, and I will be found by you. And the name of this man was Cornelius. And he was a centurion. And this is a pivotal moment with his conversion, because now the church is going to leave, not just bringing the gospel to their fellow Jews, but to non-Jews or Gentiles as well, to go out there and impact everybody. Acts chapter 10, starting in verse 1. And by the way, I'm reading from the New Living Translation. In Caesarea, there lived a Roman army officer named Cornelius, who was a captain of the Italian regiment. He was a devout man. He feared the God of Israel, as did his entire household. He gave generously to charity and was a man who regularly prayed to God. One afternoon, around 3 o'clock, he had a vision, and he saw an angel of God coming toward him. Cornelius, the angel said. Cornelius stared in terror. What is it, sir? Which, by the way, when an angel appears, it's a good idea to call him sir, right? And though Cornelius is a powerful leader of others, he knows greater power when he sees it. And the angel replies, your prayers and gifts to the poor have not gone unnoticed by God. Now send some men down to Joppa to find a man named Simon Peter. He's staying with Simon, a leather worker who lives near the shore. Ask him to come to visit you. So we'll stop there. Looping back now to Cornelius. He's a centurion. By the way, it was not easy to become a centurion. They commanded 300 to 600 troops. One of the historians of the day named Polybius described centurions as men who were not so much the venturesome daredevils as they were natural leaders known for their steadfastness and dependability in the heat of battle. So Cornelius, he's a leader. He's an intelligent man. He's a level-headed man. He's a respected man. And like most Romans of his day, he would worship Roman God. They had many gods that they would bow before, Jupiter, Mars, Venus. Many of them would even worship Caesar as a deity. So this was the world he lived in, but he knew this was not

0: answer. Something about the Jewish people and their worship of the one true God fascinated him. They were monotheistic. They worshiped one God. He was polytheistic. He worshiped many gods. He was drawn, but he didn't really know how to believe quite yet. He was a true seeker, and God was about to make himself known to this man. Now, here's what I find interesting. An angel appears to him and says, go talk to Peter. You're going to get the answers to all of your questions. Why didn't the angel just give him the gospel? Because the job of angels is not to preach the gospel. That's our job. Our job is to preach the gospel. How can they believe in him unless they've heard about him? How can they hear unless someone tells them? Asks Paul in Romans 10:14. So here we have Cornelius, and the Lord's getting him ready. Meanwhile, back in Joppa, we have Simon Peter. God's prepping him. He's getting these guys ready to meet each other. It's going to be an explosive moment in church history and in the strategy of the church. Peter is sitting on the rooftop of the home of a guy named Simon the Tanner. That doesn't mean that he laid out and got tans all the time. That means that he had hides of leather and such. And so he was a leather worker, if you will. And Peter is hungry. Acts 10 now, go over to verse 9. The next day, as Cornelius' messengers were nearing the city, Peter's up on the flat roof to pray. It's around noon. He's hungry. He was hungry, not angry. And while lunch is being prepared, he fell into a trance. And he saw the sky open and something like a large sheet was let down by its four corners. And in the sheet were all sorts of animals, reptiles, and birds. And then a voice said to him, get up, Peter, kill and eat them. Verse 14, never, Lord, Peter declared. I have never in all of my life eaten anything forbidden by our Jewish laws. The voice spoke again and said, if something God says is acceptable, don't say it isn't. Okay, we'll stop there. Okay, this would be like a very health conscious person having a sheet or a sail or a picnic blanket, if you like, lowered from heaven with all of the foods that you are not supposed to eat. You know, In-N-Out Burger, Chipotle burritos, nachos with extra cheese, pizza. By the way, I just named all of my favorite foods, literally, right there. You just heard them all. And, you know, and saying, eat, oh, I can't eat that. I'm into healthy foods. Or it'd be like me, having a sheet lowered from heaven filled with wheat germ and kale and tofu and things of that nature, right? And so, but the idea here is this is not about food. This is about people. This sheet with all of these critters that were on it is a metaphor that God is giving to Peter. And he's saying, leave your comfort zone and go to a new group of people, specifically the Gentiles.
1: Pastor Greg Laurie will have the second half of his message in just a moment. Well, Pastor Greg, it's such an encouragement to us here at A New Beginning when listeners tell us how this broadcast has impacted their life.
2: Yeah.
1: In fact, some people even call us and leave a recording of how the program has affected them.
2: Mm-hmm.
1: That's really the way that impacts us most, because we get to hear that in their actual voice. Isn't that true?
0: Oh, yes. I can't tell you, Dave, how many times I've met people just out and about, and they'll tell me of how they came to Christ hearing our radio broadcast. That's such a blessing to me. And I want other people to hear those stories. So here's my question to you. Have you made a commitment to Jesus Christ listening to A New Beginning? And maybe you came to Christ at one of our Harvest Crusades or are watching something we did online or whatever it is. But if you came to Christ through our media ministry, I'd love to hear your story. And I want to hear it in your voice. I want you to tell me what happened to you, and we just might use it and put it on air. And a lot of people will be blessed to hear what God has done in your life. So there's a number you can call. It's a designated number. So only call this number to share your story. And Dave, what is that number?
1: Yes, 866-871-1144. You can call anytime. Again, 866-871-1144. Tell us how the Lord has used this ministry to bring you to the Lord. Well, we're talking about the importance of sharing the gospel today as Pastor Greg presents his message from Acts 10 called Never Say Never.
0: You know, we're in a time in the church now where I see I don't think division is ever necessary, but I see people dividing over really small things. Second tier, even third tier things. And your group gets narrower and narrower. It's down to pretty much us four and no more, and I'm not sure about you other three, right? And this is not the time to divide. This is the time to unify and get back to our primary mission that God has given to us. When a secular culture sees a divided church, they don't care about what we say. And here's what Paul reminds us of in Ephesians 4:3. Make every effort to keep yourselves united in the Spirit, binding yourselves together with peace. And so make every effort to get along with people. Make every effort to not divide from people. And it's interesting that this happened in a place called Joppa. Does Joppa ring a bell with any of you Bible students? Of course, you remember the story of Jonah. And God called Jonah to take God's message to the people of Nineveh, who were renowned for their wickedness and cruelty. And Jonah flat out refused, and he got a boat going in the opposite direction from a little place called Joppa. I've been to Joppa. It's a seaport in Israel, and it's a beautiful little spot, actually. And so there at Joppa, Jonah ran from God. You know the rest of the story. A great storm came, and he was thrown overboard and swallowed by a great fish. Ultimately, he repented and was given a second chance and went to Nineveh and preached to them, and a great spiritual awakening broke out. But it's interesting, it's Joppa. Joppa's the place where God was directing Jonah and now Peter to go to people they were not necessarily comfortable with. So here's a challenge I have for you. Would you take the gospel to people who have hurt you? Would you take the gospel to people who have offended you? Gospel to people who have mistreated you, or people you're not comfortable with, or people you don't even necessarily want to be with? Let me illustrate it from my own life. As you know, my mom was married and divorced 7 times. And she was an alcoholic and went from husband to husband. And there were a lot of boyfriends in between. And I went along. Her name was Charlene. I was on Charlene's wild ride. You've heard of Mr. Toad's wild ride. I was in Charlene's wild ride. And so after I came to Christ, I pretty much had a full-time ministry sharing the gospel with my old dads. I'll put them in quotes. Some were successful. I was able to share the gospel with Oscar Laurie, the man who adopted me and whom my mom left. And I was able to lead him to the Lord. Toward the end of his life. That was fantastic. Well, my mom leaves Oscar. I get out of my classroom and the Cadillac is loaded with a bunch of luggage, and we're on our way to Hawaii to meet my, quote, new dad, who I'd never heard of before. Well, he too was an alcoholic and a violent drunk. And one night they got in a fight and he took out a wooden statue and hit my mother, knocked her unconscious. She landed on the floor. I came out of my room as a little boy and saw my mom lying in a pool of blood, and he was holding the statue up in a menacing way. And I remember it. It was such a weird statement. He said, "Go back to bed. She's fine. It's just ketchup." Well, I knew what it was. And I climbed out the window of our house and went to a neighbor, and the police were called. But she left him, understandably. So now fast forward. I'm a Christian. I'm a pastor, and I'm preaching in Honolulu, and someone comes up to me and says, "Hey, your dad is very sick. I don't know how long he's going to live. Maybe you should go talk to him." And I said, "No, thank you." Why did I say no, thank you? Because he hurt my mother. I had a hard heart against this man. Even as a Christian, I wanted nothing to do with him. And the Holy Spirit spoke to my heart and said, "Go talk to him." So I went. And I sat down with him and I told him all about Jesus and what Jesus had done for me. And he was like, "Yeah, well, that's good. Well, I'm preaching across the street here, literally across the street from where you live at this place called Waikiki Show. Would you like to come?" No, he wanted nothing to do with it. But here's my point. I've never converted anyone. My job was to obey God. And I went to him and did what God wanted me to do. Is there a guy like that in your life right now? Maybe it is your father. Maybe it's a stepfather, your mom, a stepmother, somebody else that you're so hard against right now. Go to them with the gospel. That's effectively what Peter was being commanded to do. And so he obeyed the Lord. Unlike Jonah, who went the wrong way but got rerouted and eventually got it right, Peter did immediately what God called him to do. Go to Acts 10, verse 24. They arrived in Caesarea the following day. Cornelius was waiting for him and called together his relatives and close friends to meet Peter. Peter entered his home and Cornelius fell to the floor before him in worship. Peter pulled him up and said, "Stand up, I'm a human being like you." Cornelius got up and they talked together and went inside and where the others were assembled. And Peter said, "You know, it's against the Jewish laws for me to come into a Gentile home like this. But God has shown me that I should never think of anyone as impure. So I came as soon as I was sent for. Tell me now why you sent for me." Such an amazing story. God's getting both of these guys ready. The Roman centurion bows before him, which is pretty amazing. I mean, the centurion, an officer in the Roman army. The occupier is bowing before the occupied, the Jewish people. And this was a great act of humility, but it was really an act of worship. Peter says, "Get up on your feet, man. I'm just an ordinary human being just like you." But now Peter's getting it. Okay, Lord, I think I've got to figure it out. I'm putting two and two together. The sheep, all the weird creatures, kill and eat. This is a Gentile. I'm supposed to go to Gentiles. I got it. All right, Lord. And Peter preaches the gospel to Cornelius. And the result was he is converted. Think of what God can do to the life of one person.

0: Pastor Greg Laurie, with great encouragement today on what God can do if we follow His leading. There's more to come in this message here on A New Beginning, a study called Never Say Never. Pastor Greg, we've considered the importance of sharing the gospel today, and no doubt there's someone listening who needs to come to the Lord today.
1: Yeah.
0: What would you say to them?
1: I'd say that's the most important decision you're ever going to make in your life. So I want you to stay tuned, because I'm going to tell you how to make that decision in just a few moments.
0: All right. 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Well, we're so excited to tell you about Pastor Greg's new book called What Every Growing Christian Needs to Know. Pastor Greg, you give some great insight on prayer in the book, among other things. How can we train ourselves to stop treating prayer like just an emergency hotline, you know, and start treating it like a real relationship with communication?
1: Well, thankfully, it can be both. You know, there are times when you're in a crisis and you can call out to the Lord and He promises He'll hear your prayer and He'll answer you. But the best way to pray is just do it continuously. The Bible says, pray without ceasing, for this is the will of God in Christ Jesus concerning you. Okay, pray without ceasing. How do I do that? Well, you can do it while you're driving to work. Oh, wait, I have to keep my eyes open. Yeah, true. You don't have to close your eyes to pray. But it's just talking with God. It's listening to God. It's communing with God. It's sharing your concerns, your burdens, your joys, all of it with the Lord. And so it's something that every believer should learn to engage in on a regular basis, not unlike your relationship with your spouse or someone that's a close friend. You maybe are texting back and forth all day long. Maybe you're on the phone a little bit, but you're in constant communication with that person that you have a relationship with. The same is true of God. But we do this through prayer. And I want to encourage you to learn how to pray more effectively. There are obstacles to prayer. There are problems that will cause our prayers to not be answered in the affirmative. There are secrets to getting your prayers answered and a whole lot more. And I talk about all of this in my new book, What Every Growing Christian Needs to Know. I also talk about the importance of Bible study, how to get the most out of it. I talk also about the importance of being involved in a church. And I also deal with the importance of telling others about Jesus Christ. So let us send you a copy of this book that will help you learn how to pray more effectively. That's simply titled, What Every Growing Christian Needs to Know.
0: 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And then if you'd like to make a change in your relationship with God today, Pastor Greg has some additional thoughts to share.
1: Maybe as you've been listening to this message, you've thought, I wish I could come into this relationship with God. I just don't know how. Let me tell you how you can come into a relationship with God right here, right now. First of all, you need to recognize you need God. You need to admit you're a sinner. I know some people choke on that word, but the Bible says all have sinned and fallen short of the glory of God. But then you need to recognize that Jesus Christ, the Son of God, died on the cross for your sin. The Bible says, while we were yet sinners, Christ died for us. And then you need to believe in Jesus. Jesus put it this way, for God so loved the world, He gave His only begotten Son, and whosoever believes in Him should not perish, but have everlasting life. You might ask, how does one believe in Jesus? To believe means to put your faith and trust in Christ alone, and to receive Him into your life as your own friend, Savior, and Lord. The Bible says, for as many as received Him, He gave them the power to become sons of God. Would you like to receive Christ? And by that I mean, would you like to ask Jesus to enter into your life and be your Savior, your friend, your Lord? If so, you can just pray this prayer after me. It's a simple prayer. You can pray it out loud if you would like, or you could pray it in the quietness of your heart. But if you want Jesus Christ to forgive you of your sin, if you want to go to heaven when you die, or maybe you want to make a recommitment to the Lord, just pray this prayer after me now. Pray these words if you would. Lord Jesus, I know that I'm a sinner, but I know that you're the Savior who died on the cross for my sin. I turn now from my sin, and I ask you to come into my life and forgive me of all of my sin. Thank you for loving me. Thank you for hearing this prayer. And thank you for answering this prayer. In Jesus' name I pray. Amen. Hey, if you just prayed that prayer, I want to congratulate you and say, welcome to the family of God.
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2: 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And 107.9. Good early Friday morning. Great to be with you. I'm Ron Beaver. And if you want God to use your life for His purposes and are willing to become an instrument in His hands, then get your hands on the K-Wave Chapel Store Book of the Month for August. It's The Man God Uses by Chuck Smith. In this book, Pastor Chuck examines the personal characteristics of the people who God used throughout Scripture. You'll discover timeless biblical insights, including five essential components of prayer, and it's only $8 all this month at the Chapel Store on the campus of Calvary Chapel, Costa Mesa. The Chapel Store, books, Bibles, and gifts that inspire. Well, coming up in just a few moments, we'll be joining Pastor Ed Taylor on Abounding Grace, and he's next with a warning about sin. 1 Samuel 8 shows us that when Israel wanted a king instead of obeying God through his prophet, God gave them what they wanted. In essence, they were rejecting God in order to be like the other nations that surrounded them, desiring the ways of the world instead of God and the consequences that follow. That's coming up next on Abounding Grace, right here on K-Wave. Stick around.
3: Hi, this is Pastor Sheridan McDaniel from A Place for Worship Church in Anaheim and St. Mark Baptist Church in Long Beach with the K-Wave Scripture of the Day. 2 Samuel chapter 23, verse 12 in the New King James Version says, "But he, referring to a man named Shammah, stationed himself in the middle of the field, defended it, and killed the Philistines. So the Lord brought about a great victory." In this verse, a mighty man named Shammah understood something important. Where you fight from will determine the outcome of the battle. He didn't fight from fear. He fought from the place of God's provision and confidence. Fighting from confidence in God means you stand firm, act faithfully, and trust God for the outcome. 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Stand your ground, defend what God has given you, and trust the Lord for the victory. Once again, that's 2 Samuel chapter 23 and verse 12. And I'm Pastor Sheridan McDaniel. 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
0: God's warnings aren't to be despised, but gladly embraced. Pastor Ed Taylor on why he gives them to us in the first place.
6: Samuel's warning them, it would be good for them to heed the warning. God warns us about things in our lives, about sin in particular, because he wants us to avoid the pain of sin, and he wants us to avoid the pain of consequences, and he wants us to enjoy this life as a testimony of his faithfulness. So he warns us.

0: As we open 1 Samuel chapter 8 today on Abounding Grace, God's people are about to demand a king that's not God. You see, they weren't content with God as their king. And you'll soon see what happens when you get what you want instead of what God wants. Pastor Ed Taylor continues through the Old Testament book of 1 Samuel today. If you'll recall, we left off last time in chapter 8. And remember, the people were calling for a king. God, of course, had anticipated this.
1: This is back in 1 Samuel now. This thing displeased Samuel when they said, "Give us a king to judge us." You think you'd be displeased? I know he's taking it personal, because we'll see it in a moment, but I don't think it's just personal. He cares about the nation. He cares. Do you guys really understand what you want a king? You don't want me? You don't want my sons? I'm still alive. I know I'm old, but I'm still here. And he does the right thing, of course. He says, Samuel prayed to the Lord. And the Lord said to Samuel, check this out. Heed the voice of the people and all that they say. Heed the voice of the people and all that they say to you, for they have not rejected you, but they've rejected me, that I should not reign over them. According to all the works which they have done since the day I brought them out of Egypt, even to this day, with which they've forsaken me and served other gods, so are they doing to you also. Now therefore, heed their voice. However, you shall solemnly forewarn them and show them the behavior of the king who will reign over them. You know how when you pray and you just want God to answer all your prayers? Do you really? What if you're wrong? Do you want him to answer all your prayers the way you want them? Or would you like God to overrule you sometimes? Just tuck that in the back of your mind when you're praying tonight. And go ahead and include it in your prayer times. Say, God, here's all, but overrule me. Because if I'm wrong, I don't want you to give me what I want. Because I really want what you want. Don't give me what I want. I think back in other episodes in the life and the history of the children of Israel where, well, this wasn't the first time that Israel rejected God. They rejected him at Sinai in Exodus chapter 32. They rejected him in Numbers chapter 14, the whole wilderness wandering. In Psalm 106, would you jot this down? Or no, you know what? Turn there so you can see it in your own Bible. This is one of the most sobering passages in all the Bible, Psalm 106. See, the Jewish leaders here had no faith. They took things into their own hands. And God says they're rejecting him. If you would have asked them, I don't think they would have said they're rejecting God, because they didn't have God's perspective. God's perspective was, hey, Samuel, it's not about you, man. Jesus would say the same thing, that a prophet's without honor except in his own country. They're rejecting him. That's why when you're sharing the gospel with people that you love and your family, you're sharing the truth and you're rejected. I mean, it hurts. It takes it personally. But you can almost hear heaven say, hey, you know, they're not rejecting you. They're rejecting me. And then you say, oh, but it still hurts. And God says, I know. Look at this in Psalm 106, verse 14. It speaks of the children of Israel in the wilderness wandering and says, but they lusted exceedingly in the wilderness and tested God in the desert. This is Psalm 106, verse 14. And he gave them their request. And you're like, amen, God, thank you for giving me my request. But he sent leanness into their soul. God's answer to Samuel is, look, I know all about this rejection. It's a pattern. And you know, Samuel, they're not rejecting you, even though you are taking it personally, even though it does hurt. What you're witnessing, Samuel, with my people is what I've seen all the way back. This is my relationship with them. This is the human condition. He says, give them what they want, but warn them. Isn't that, I was looking at that as just for me personally, it's like the role of the pastor. You know, you give them, give the church the word of God, and give the church the service, and serve them well, but warn them of the decisions, and warn them, put the choices before them. I think of Elijah. He went through the same thing. Choose you this day whom you will serve. How long will that was Joshua, but Elijah says, how long will you falter between two opinions? It seems to be a pattern. Jesus says, you know, you're either for me or against me. Warn them. There'll be times when I'm in the process of, not just me, but the pastoral team and you guys, is, you know, just opening the word, where I'm laying before a couple or a family. This is the way it is, and this is what the Bible says, and this is the answer. And then you'll see that they're just not tracking, and they're just not accepting, and they're just not receiving. And there are times where the Holy Spirit says, they're just about ready to leave your office, Ed. You better warn them. Warn them of how they came in and how they're leaving. It's like God would say, you have that sense of where you've covered the topic and you've opened the word, but warn them because they're walking out worse than they walked in. They're walking out worse of you out of your office, Ed, than when they first walked in. You need to warn them. You need to warn them. And that's what Samuel was called to do. You need to warn them. Forewarn them what they're going to get when they get a king. Verse 10. So Samuel told all the words of the Lord to the people who asked him for a king. And he said, this will be the behavior of the king who will reign over you. He'll take your sons and appoint them for his own chariots to be his own horsemen. Some will run before his chariots. He'll appoint captains over his thousands and captains over his 50, some to plow his ground and reap his harvest, some to make his weapons of war.

0: or and equip him for his chariots. He'll take your daughters to be perfumers, cooks, and bakers. He'll take the best of your fields and vineyards and your olive groves and give them to his servants, verse 15. He'll take a tenth of your grain. Another word for that is he'll tax you. He'll take a tenth of your grain and your vintage. He'll give it to his officers and his servants. He'll take your male servants and female servants, your finest young men, your donkeys, put them to his work. He'll take a tenth of your sheep, and you will be his servants, and you will cry out in that day because of your king whom you have chosen for yourselves, and the Lord will not hear you in that day. God wanted Israel to know the problems that come with a king. When they thought they were solving problems, in reality, they were replacing problems with problems, bigger problems. All of this section is to imply that they didn't live with this kind of tax. They didn't live with this kind of bondage. They didn't have, they had a relationship through the judges with God directly. They didn't have to go through all this. And this was even in addition to, you know, this taxes and stuff was in addition to their tithes. This had nothing to do with spiritually. This was purely a governmental. They were asking for a government like all the other nations, but they missed it. Which so often we can do when we're discouraged and we lean on our own understanding. Many today do the same thing when faced with problems. They take things into their own hands and make things worse. I'm reminded, and how can we not be reminded of taking things in our own hands and making them worse? How can we not think of Sarai and Abram, given the promise of God and then waiting and waiting and waiting? And they became impatient. And they began to look at the reality of life. They began to look at the facts. You have to understand, Abram and Sarai made their decision based on the facts. They didn't, this wasn't, they were old, beyond childbearing. Yeah, I know God gave me a promise, but have you seen my body lately? I can barely walk. And all of the other things that go along with knowing your body and your age. And understanding the biological clock. They were knowledgeable about that. And the reality and the logic and the facts of the situation overruled the spiritual promise of God. And they took things into their own hands. Came up with the dumbest idea that could possibly be brought into a marriage. I've got a handmaid, Abram. What do you think? Why don't you go have sex with her and she can bear the promise of God? This would have been a great opportunity for Abram to say, I am a man of God, I will not do that. But instead, sure. Here's something that you may need to understand. That was culturally acceptable. That was a culturally acceptable option and alternative when there were no children. It was just what the world did. So today we would translate that into, hey, you know what? I've got a spiritual problem. I'm waiting forever. I know how to fix this. It's what everybody else does when they have this problem. I think I'll fix that and I'll fulfill God's promise for him. And of course, that child that was conceived, his name, Ishmael. In conflict with the promise of God that came later, Isaac. They are in conflict. They were in conflict from that moment on, caused conflict in the home, caused conflict between countries, conflict. The conflict is still going on as I'm speaking this second between Ishmael and Isaac. Why? Because of impatience. Why? Because of, I mean, it was so much so that somewhere around Genesis 17-ish, Abram says, you know what, God, take my Ishmael. Take my Ishmael. We don't need your promise. Take my Ishmael. We've got it taken care of. And God said, no, he is not the child of promise. And now they live with the consequences of that bad decision. Israel is repeating the same thing here. It's the same thing, different circumstances. The promise of God always supersedes the act of man. And even with logic, even with knowledge. That's why, if you haven't already, you really need to make Proverbs chapter 3, 5, and 6 one of the verses you memorize this year. I hope you memorize the Bible. There's been such a de-emphasis on that over the years. We put verses, we give you verses at the beginning of every month for you to memorize. We give you that reading plan, and then Jason's developed into a prayer plan, and then on the flip side of it, there's the different verses on the back that we want you to memorize. We want you, if you put 3 verses in your heart once a month, you're going to have 36 verses in your heart by the end of the year. Like, you don't, you remember when Peter, remember we talked about the 3,000 people that were baptized? Remember the Bible study that Peter dropped on them that day when they saw the day of Pentecost, everybody speaking in tongues, and they thought everybody was drunk? You remember that dynamic, powerful, anointed message that Peter shared? Do you know how he shared that? Off the top of his head. He didn't say, wait a minute, I need to get my scrolls. Oh no, I don't got my scrolls. Where are my scrolls? Well, you know, people couldn't own scrolls. They were very expensive. So even if he did have one, it was probably only a portion or one book of the Old Testament. It's not like he'd go, I got to go find my Joel scroll. Where's my Joel scroll? No, he shared Joel because it was in his heart. The prophecy of God pouring out his spirit from the prophet Joel was being fulfilled right there in Acts chapter 2. And so for you, you know, with the access that we have to the scriptures so much, you may just stop the discipline of memorizing, because technology has changed. It's the old generation. We don't need to memorize anymore. I got the iPad. What do I need to memorize for? I got an iPad. That's on my phone. I've got an iPhone or some other thing that they call a phone. I don't know. If it's not an iPhone, I don't know really what it is. So just messing with you. Just make sure you guys are still with me, because I get a sense that this is a convicting thing I'm sharing with you right now. You should see your faces. As some of you assess, you know, honey, I haven't memorized a verse in years. And so I just want to encourage you, you know, go down to the Walmart or wherever you shop and get some 3x5 cards and just do it old school. Write it out on the 3x5 card and put it in your pocket and memorize it throughout the day. And then file that card in a little something or other, whatever you file them in, and keep them or put them on a paper clip and watch the stack continue to fill. But you'll see as the stack fills, your heart will enlarge, because you're filling your life with the scriptures, so that if one day you don't have a Bible, or one day your battery is no longer working on your phone or your tablet, you have the Word of God in your heart. The Holy Spirit will bring to your remembrance what you've been taught. If the well is dry within you, then the Holy Spirit has nothing from which to draw from. That's why we have you take notes, or we encourage you to take notes within a Bible study, whether it's this time or you're listening on the radio, to take notes. Why? Because that helps you to remember what was said. And then, I didn't look up all the statistics, but you know, there are statistics of how you remember what's spoken, what's seen, and what's reviewed. By the time you're done with review, it's like really a high number percentage of what you can remember. And then you can do what I do, and I like to go back through my old notebooks from years ago and just see what the Lord was teaching me when I was a chump new believer. Didn't know what I was doing, thinking I knew everything, and I really knew nothing. And the Lord was so gracious with me and so patient. I start comparing my notebooks. And as I start comparing my notebooks, I'm like, whoa, I'm still a chump. But in a different way. God's working on another part of my life. He's refining this. And I find that he speaks to me the same way. And he has for 20 plus years. And oftentimes he's speaking to me about the same thing, whether he's saying, good, well done, good and faithful servant, or you've got some growth areas. I want you to depend upon me. Because when the temptation comes and you're faced with the facts, what's before you? The destruction of your marriage, that's just the facts. The bill that just came in, that's just the facts. The light that flashes on the van that they parked in the median, that's just the facts. The reality of what's happening at work, the difficulty in the family, when you're faced with the facts, you don't want to respond to the facts, because you may make, give me a king. We don't have any good leaders here. We need a king. Do you really? Was that from the Lord? You need a king? The reason why you don't have a king, Israel, is because you're different from every other nation on the planet. That's why you don't have a king, because you're special. You're the apple of my eye. I'm going to deal with you differently. I'm gonna directly appoint people so that I can relate to you directly, Israel. And you need a king? Abram and Sarah, I promised you a kid. You don't think I know how old you are? You don't think I know I'm gonna make you wait for it? You don't think, you know, I'm about, in just a few years, and God didn't drop this on them because they couldn't handle it, but God could have said, in just a few years, I'm gonna find a young teenage girl that's betrothed to be married. And she's not going to have any relations with her husband. And she's going to show up pregnant. I'm going to do that just a couple thousand years. Just jot it down, Abram. You'll see. You don't think I can create a child in your wife's womb? You think you can do it better than me? And you look at your life and you can see when you're faced with the facts, you often revert to human responses because it is the facts. You don't understand. You see it this way. Instead of waiting on the Lord, why? Because we'll renew our strength and God will fulfill his promises. Would you turn over to Galatians chapter 6? Galatians chapter 6. So we don't want a bunch of Ishmaels running around. We want Israel. Governed by God is what that means. And in Galatians chapter 6, it's important to heed the warnings of God. Samuel's warning them. It would be good for them to heed the warning. God warns us about things in our lives, about sin in particular, because he wants us to avoid the pain of sin, and he wants us to avoid the pain of consequences, and he wants us to enjoy this life as a testimony of his faithfulness. So he warns us. He warns us. And he says, notice what the Bible says in Galatians 6 verse 7, do not be deceived. God, whatever a man sows, that will he also reap. For he who sows to his flesh will of the flesh reap corruption, but he who sows to the Spirit will of the Spirit reap everlasting life. That's a warning and an encouragement at the same time. We're faced with decisions every day. What will I do with my freedom in Jesus? How will I use it? How will I respond to this warning for God? Paul narrows it down to two choices. Will I respond in the spirit or will I respond in the flesh? Some of these situations we're facing, they cause emotional response. They cause physiological responses. Your heart starts beating more. Sometimes if you're in a discouraged place, the blood flow slows down. Your heart rate slows down. Your body starts to shut down in discouraging times. Your mind starts to think strange things. There's physical responses to things in life. And if we're not careful, we'll feed that with the flesh. Because you're feeling it, you're feeling it, you're feeling it. And I don't just mean some of the simple decisions. Should I go get drunk or should I go live with my girlfriend? Or I'm not, you know, those are actually some of the easier decisions to respond in the spirit. But it's a sobering passage. Every thought, every action, every word brings with it a blessing or a cursing. And when it comes to our relationship with God the Father, you can't just decide to cut across the Bible and expect to come out ahead. You know, you can't say, well, I'm a Christian, I love God, but me and my boyfriend are living together. It's no big deal. Or I can get drunk sometimes and hey, man, you know, it's logical and it's legal. I can just go smoke pot and everything. You know, I don't care if I stumble someone else. It's my freedom. It's my life. I can just yell and scream and break things and control. I could do whatever I want. No, be careful. I'm speaking to you right now, be careful, because what you sow is exactly what you'll reap. And so don't be deceived that you think you can sow to the flesh and get spiritual benefits from it. You're not, it's not going to happen. But also be encouraged that if you sow to the Spirit, you will get spiritual benefits. You won't get the fleshly benefits. When you sow to the Spirit, you're not going to get flesh. You're not going to feed your flesh. Like, so you're angry, but you get into the Word and you pray. It's not, God's not going to make you more angry. Make you lose control. You're not going to hear from God. You know, Lord, I'm just feeling like this. I'm feeling like this. And your God's not from heavens. Well, you have permission. Just go take him out. No, he's going to comfort you and calm you and minister to you and reveal scripture to you or just in that time renew your strength. But listen, what you sow, that's exactly what you'll reap. And if you live for eternity, you see the bigger picture. You'll sow to the Spirit. Everything you do in a touch will last for eternity. So, hey, heed the warnings of God.
1: 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Pastor Ed, from time to time, we're sharing listener emails here at the close of our programs. And do you have one there you can share with us today?
2: We got a note in today. Love this so much. I'm encouraged every time I listen. And I'm also reminded by the Holy Spirit to pray for the precious people that are listening in. We get notes like this all the time. I'm so grateful. Some are much longer, of course. Some are detailing how God has used his word in their lives. I want to let you know that I listen to Christian radio as a new believer virtually every moment of every day. There was a station in Southern California called K-Wave, and I was listening to my pastor, to Pastor Raul Reese, Skip Heitzig, to Pastor Ray Bentley, and on the list goes. It was my seminary in the car. I was learning Bible every moment of every day. I had these long commutes. And let me just say, I didn't write in to appreciate the pastors till much later. And I wish I would have. I wish I would have just jotted a note down. There was maybe one or two times that I did it, but I could have done it so much more. And I know now on the other side what a great encouragement that is. So thank you. That's basically what I want to say. Thank you. I know that you are using this radio station as a source of growth and encouragement, very much like I did, and I still do. But I want to thank you for those of you that take the time to write me a note, send a little gift. And I mean, I don't just mean financially supporting the ministry, but sometimes I'll get a little Dodger trinket or a hat or something that is given just as a gift. Thank you. Thank you for thinking of me and my family and our church family. It's a blessing. I so appreciate being able to be a very small part of the huge work that God's doing in your life.
1: 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And then click on Contact Us. Don't miss our next study in 1 Samuel with Pastor Ed next time on Abounding Grace. And may God richly bless you with his abounding grace.

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1: 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Hope you're doing well on this early Friday. Maybe you're just going to bed or just waking up. Thank you for tuning in. Hopefully you can stick around for one more message, if not more. But first, let's take a look at our weather for tomorrow. It's going to be another warm day. Not tomorrow, later today, because it's already tomorrow. I keep forgetting on this shift that I'm doing now. My shift every day now is the overnight, and I keep forgetting that it's tomorrow already after midnight. So, in any case, later today, we're looking for highs in the low 90s to mid 90s under partly cloudy skies, and then overnight lows reaching up into the low 70s. Currently, speaking of overnight lows in the low 70s, it's actually 74 and fair here at K-Wave. We'll stay close as we join hosts Jim Daly and John Fuller next on Focus on the Family. They welcome Dr. Holly Brand, professor of psychology at Missouri Baptist University, discussing her book Christ and Culture 2.0. We'll learn how to navigate our sinful culture as we desire to raise our children in the ways of the Lord, becoming more and more difficult as time goes on. 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Focus on the Family is coming up next on K-Wave. 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
10: And the number one influence is how the parents are living. And again, we already knew this by reading Deuteronomy, when God says, you know, speak it all day, you know, write it on your door frames as you walk, as you lie down. Share this with your children. And so it's so true. And you're so right. None of us are going to be perfect. I don't know how many times I have apologized to my children and asked for their forgiveness because we mess up. But that's a great opportunity for them to see, no, the Lord is real.
11: That's Dr. Holly Brand, and she joins us today on Focus on the Family with Jim Daly. Thank you for joining us. I'm John Fuller.
9: John, here's a headline. Pop culture is everywhere. It's kind of like, duh. But, I mean, it's in our face a lot, and so often it clashes with the Word of God, especially for us as Christians. I mean, going to Vegas, if for a conference or something, you're not going to gamble, But you go to Vegas, I mean, it's just all over the place. Gina said to me, we're never going here again.
11: Even the airport in Vegas is like
9: billboards,
11: that.
9: Especially if you have young boys. I remember those days. Yeah. We'd be diving to cover the kids' eyes, you know, because it's just so in your face. And mom and dad, that's part of our responsibility, is to raise up our children in a way that they can form strong faith. And how do we set the kind of the developmental seeds to be able to do that and to help them be in the world but not of the world, right? Small intentional choices in parenting can have a lifelong impact. I think we're seeing that with our kids. I'm sure, John, you're seeing that with yours. And, you know, today we have a special guest who's written a great little workbook, Christ and Culture 2.0. And she is a professor at a Christian university and deals with the young culture every day. And so I'm looking forward to this discussion.
11: I am too, Jim. And Dr. Holly Brand has served as professor of psychology at Missouri Baptist University in St. Louis, where she was honored with the MBU Distinguished Professor Award. She specializes in child, adolescent, and adult development. But perhaps more importantly, she's married to Todd, and they have three older children. And that book that you mentioned, Jim, is really terrific, Christ and Culture 2.0. Learn more about that workbook and our guest at focusonthefamily.com/broadcast.
9: Holly, welcome to

0: context, what are you seeing on a college campus that may be different today than it was 20 years ago?
1: Oh, absolutely. So I just finished my 25th year, which blows my mind. And I would say the increase in anxiety and fear and worry and despair even.
0: Wow.
1: And even over things that are, you know, what we would consider just daily challenges, daily stress.
0: Their normal stuff.
1: Yeah, normal stuff. Yeah. Normal dailiness. Their ability to cope is really limited. And so that's a big thing that I've seen over 25 years. I've also seen the increase of moral relativism. So you get to choose what's right for you, and I get to choose what's right for me, and there's no understanding of absolute truth. I think the last data that I saw is that about 4% of people have a belief in absolute truth, which is startling. And so if you don't have that foundation of truth, the world is a scary place. The world is a scary place anyway. But they're really struggling, and this is even on a Christian campus.
0: So, Holly, how did this workbook come about?
1: Okay, so maybe like a lot of people, I became really alert to the cultural rot when I became a parent, especially the parent of a little boy. And so a little bit of backstory. Tanner would have been about three, so it would have been about 2006, and it's a Saturday afternoon, and we're watching Cardinals baseball, and all of a sudden, commercial break. There was a company back then who was using basically soft porn to sell their product, and this commercial comes on, and it's a striptease, and Tanner's little three-year-old eyes were like saucers, and I'm like, oh! And I'm, you know, scrambling for the remote, and I turn it off, and then I got mad, like mama bear mad. Like, who thinks it's okay on a Saturday afternoon to put this kind of content in front of my child? And so a couple years later, we enroll our children in a local Christian school, which is a wonderful Christian school, but even I discovered Christian schools are not immune from cultural influence.
0: Right.
1: And so I would see things there, too, and I just continued to complain about it. And at that time, I was president of the school board at the school. And Todd, right? So you guys know my wonderful Todd. And he looked at me one day as I was complaining, and he said, "You're the president of the school board. Do something about it." And
0: that sounds just like Todd.
1: It sounds just like Todd. And I was like, well, didn't know what to do. And then came the phone call. It's always the phone call. So a year or so later, I get a phone call from a dad of a third grade girl at our school. And so this little girl was describing the wedding she had gone to for two women. And the dad, who's a strong believer, strong Christian man, he said on the phone to me, "I was so taken aback. I didn't know what to say. And I didn't say anything." And he said, "I've been kicking myself for 24 hours. So he said, my question to you as president of the school board, how far is our school willing to go on matters of the culture?
0: Yeah.
1: I thanked him. I hung up. And I said, okay, Lord. And as fast as my hand would write, 36 topics just came pouring out. And that was the foundation of Christ and culture. And then fast forward about 8 years later, and I get the phone call. "Would you consider doing a second edition and include gender identity?"
0: In the workbook, and again, I love the style of the workbook because this is great for parents to sit down and go through. What would you say the target age range is for the workbook?
1: So, great question. So I originally wrote it to use as curriculum in our children's Christian school. And so at the time, we decided to start it in third grade, so around the age of eight to nine. And if you look at some of the topics, such as pornography, you might say, oh, that seems early. Well, if you understand that the average age of exposure to pornography is eight, we have to get into these kids with truth so that they can be able to discern the cultural rot. And so actually, first and second graders are exposed to the content as well. They just don't have their own copy, and they remove some of the heavier topics.
0: But you're really,
1: really early.
0: Yeah, in that regard, it's like elementary school age.
1: Absolutely.
0: To sit down and do this as a Bible study with them.
1: Absolutely.
0: Or prep with them. And but in there, you also talk about three pillars upon which our children's lives should be built. Let's hit those three pillars.
1: You got it. So the first 5 years of life, authority, respect for authority, legitimate sources of authority. So primarily God and parents.

0: parents, because there is this concept called the two-year-old teenager. So parents, we panic when our kids become teenagers, like, teenage rebellion, here it comes. Teenage rebellion is not normal human development, and it's not inevitable. And so that rebellious teenager was a rebellious two-year-old who was not properly disciplined, because the word discipline means to teach three things: self-control, character, and acceptable behavior. Well, most of us focus on the acceptable behavior part, and we miss the heart of the child. And so if you can get proper respect for authority by the age of five, you've got a good foundation. And so then the next pillar between really 6 and 12, and you don't wait until 6 to start this,
1: right,
0: but you really emphasize it, character. Who are you when no one's looking, doing the right thing because it's the right thing to do? And what comes after age 12 is obviously the teen years. And they are going to be faced with so many character decisions that you and I can't make for them. My kids have never invited me on one of their dates. Isn't that rude?
2: You
0: must have
2: been bummed out. Yeah.
0: Right?
2: You
0: are
2: fun.
0: I'm like, I'm fun. I don't get to go on their dates for them. So they're going to be faced with character decisions in the area of sexuality, to cheat or not to cheat, to use AI on my homework, to lie or not to lie. I mean, it's all day, every day, character decisions. And so if they don't have the foundation of character development before the teen years,
1: yeah,
0: teen years.
1: I mean, and that's good. I want to make a point here because it's, I was going to wait till later, but I think this is a good spot.
0: And we still have the third pillar. But
1: oh, go ahead and finish the third pillar. That's good.
0: So the third pillar during the teen years is identity development. Answering the question, who am I? Because aging is just an accumulation of days. It's literally one day on top of the next day. Hello, you're 92. And so if you don't have your identity solidly secure by the time you hit age 20, then everything that builds from there is hindered.
1: Boy, no, in that context, that takes me to the competition for identity. I mean, the culture is all about, you know, absorb this identity, be this identity.
0: Absolutely.
1: Let's just jump into that
0: deeper.
1: I mean, when you're talking about identity for kids, I think some parents, Holly, would be thinking, how do I do that? I got a day job, too.
0: Okay. Mm-hmm. It's so much simpler than we think, and it's in the daily communication. So I've been speaking and teaching and writing for 25, 30 years now, and I am convinced that the root cause of virtually every problem that every human has is lack of identity in Jesus. I really, really believe that. And so there are two basic types of identity. The first is basic identity. You are a child created in the image of God. You are of great worth, of great value, and that will never change. The other is role identity that really gets developed and focused on during the teen years. But we miss the basic identity. And so many kids are left to wonder, well, who am I? And then we find it in our role identity. For example, I am Mrs. Todd Brand. Okay? Big part of my identity. Todd had a heart attack and almost died a few months ago. Who would I have been if he had passed away? If he dies before me, I'll no longer be Mrs. Todd Brand. If I have my identity tied to something that is changeable, I'm in big trouble. So from the you asked how to build this in because we have day jobs. When my kids were babies, every time I would change their diaper, I would pretty much share the gospel.
1: Yeah, no,
0: like,
1: I mean,
0: like, might as well start in. And I would just tell them, you are a child created in the image of God. You are precious. You are so loved. You are valuable. And see, that will never change.
1: Mm-hmm.
0: And if you can get a child to the teen years with that solid basic identity, they can see through the lies of the culture. For example, number one reason that teenage girls give for having sex during the teen years, they want to feel loved.
1: Mm-hmm.
0: What a perverted idea of love.
1: Hmm.
0: It promises so much but delivers literally nothing. And so there's a scripture. It's in Proverbs 27:7. A satisfied soul loathes the honeycomb. But to a hungry soul, every bitter thing is sweet. Let's unpack that, because I was that hungry soul. I was that hungry 20-year-old approval-seeking girl looking for love and affection through relationships. I was her. So, a satisfied soul who knows who they are can see right through that flattering tongue who just wants to use them. But to a hungry soul who's hungry for love and attention, what will ultimately cause her bitter pain seems sweet at the time. And so if you know who you are, I am who I am says I am, if you know that going into the teen years, it's so much easier to say no. And if you it takes so much character.

0: to say no. It takes no character to say yes to peer pressure. So I am just convinced that if we could get the basic identity solid and cemented by the time the teen years hit, then you know who you are. Then you can work on role identity.
1: Yeah.
0: Who do I want in a relationship? Who do I want to marry? What do I want to do as a vocation? What am I good at? You know, those things build.
1: Sure.
0: On top of the basics.
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1: Holly, what I was aiming for is this. First of all, parents have to live it well,
0: yes.
1: Live their Christian faith well to invite their children into that journey.
0: Absolutely.
1: And if, you know, kids are so good at sniffing hypocrisy.
0: Oh,
1: right?
0: Huge, especially during the teen
1: years. Oh, my goodness. I mean, it's like, wow.
0: Big
1: so
0: time.
1: You need to be mindful of that. If you're not living the faith well,
0: you're,
1: it doesn't have to be perfect. And when it's not, apologize to your kids. When they see an anger outburst or you say something you shouldn't have said because somebody cut you off, whatever.
0: Oh,
1: you
0: yes.
1: need to be able to say, man, that was not healthy and that wasn't honoring to the Lord. I'm sorry.
0: Right. Absolutely.
1: And let them hear you do that.
0: Absolutely.
1: And
0: they have
1: that
0: to
1: gives
0: see
1: them,
0: that the Lord
1: yeah,
0: is real.
1: That gives them then that basis. But speak to the importance of being authentic as an adult, as a parent, so your kids can see that.
0: Oh, it's huge. So some of my favorite research in neurology comes from the National Institute for Mental Health and Dr. Jay Geed. And so he has done all kinds of MRI studies on children's and teens' brains. And shocker, wouldn't you know that the number one influence on how to shape a teenager's brain and his or her mind is parental example? And, I mean, we already knew that, right? All we had to do was read
1: the book. That's a high influence.
0: That's the number one influence.
1: Number
0: one. Their brains are truly sponges, and the number one influence is how the parents are living. And, again, we already knew this by reading Deuteronomy, when God says, you know, speak it all day, you know, write it on your door frames as you walk, as you lie down. Share this with your children. And so it's so true, and you're so right. None of us are going to be perfect. I don't know how many times I have apologized to my children and asked for their forgiveness because we mess up. But that's a great opportunity for them to see, no, the Lord is real, and He does redeem, and we don't have to be canceled. We get a second do-over and a third and a fourth.
1: Yeah. Let me go back to something you mentioned, which, you know, I think this is a grave mistake that we make in Christian parenting, but it is this overemphasis on behavior. Behavior is important. It really is important. But the heart is far more important.
0: Everything.
1: And I think this is, again, critically important.
0: Yes.
1: How do we address the heart that drives the right behavior and make sure the child, when they hear, don't do that, it doesn't feel like you're rejecting the child.
0: Yes, yes.
1: Which is how
0: yes.
1: they interpret it. And it's takes a little adult thought.
0: It does.
1: To make as well. But you've got to separate those two things.
0: Absolutely.
1: And go after the heart attitude.
0: Absolutely. And
1: how do we do that?
0: That is all over this book. If we miss the heart, we end up with little whitewashed tombs. So Jesus talked about that. Think about what's inside a gleaming, beautiful tomb. Dead, rotting flesh and bones, right? Yuck. And so we just focus on the outer behavior. We can end up with kids, again, who have the character of, well, it's okay as long as I don't get caught. I'll just learn to whop my sister when mom's not around. We have to go for the heart. So when Todd and I first became parents, I read Ted Tripp's book, Shepherding a Child's Heart. Highly recommend. And I am the type of personality, I just want the top 10 ways to produce great kids. You know, give me, like I've heard you say before, give me the formula.
1: Yeah, right.
0: And I'll just, you know, put out some great kids. And so I'm reading this book, and he's talking about, well, you got to get to the heart. If you change the heart, behavior follows. And this is where psychology shines, my favorite part of psychology. Behavior is just an extension of what's going on up here. So God's word is all over this. Proverbs 23:7, as a man thinks in his heart, so is he. Philippians 4:8, think about things that are true and right and holy and pure and etc. And so that's what you start with. You know, child, what were you thinking when you did that? Let's talk about how to change your thinking, and your behavior will follow.
3: That's really good.
0: So often, it's so important.
2: So often four-year-olds weren't thinking. They were just doing, right?
0: Exactly.
2: So there's such a great element of intentionality to what you're talking about. But as you were talking about your experience with cancer, I thought, well, this is where unintentionally our kids are watching us. And that leads to tech and screens and discernment, because I remember a time when I was thinking, I'm expecting my child to do something that I'm not even doing. So, you know what? At 9 o'clock, we're just going to put the phones away.
0: Good,
2: Mom has said that we should get, you know, get away from the screens at 9 p.m.
0: Yes.
2: So I'm not going to make you do it. I'm going to do it. And when you come down to check, I'm going to be off my phone.
0: Right.
2: But this is hard in that whole area of screens and tech and discernment, because so much is flooding them. How do we set the example as parents, and then how do we get to their heart on this?
0: You grab the why. Kids are so much more likely to follow your lead if they know the why behind it. So that's the whole heart of this book is, what's the why? Why does God put boundaries on us? Why do I as a parent put boundaries in your screen time? Because here's all the detriment that occurs if we don't. Here's all the blessing that occurs if we do. And so we're so good at telling kids, no, don't do that. No, don't eat that. Don't do that. Don't go there.
3: Don't watch
0: that. You can't do that. Don't watch that. And we never tell them what they can say yes to. And so they have to hear, God puts boundaries on our behavior because it protects our hearts, it protects our minds, it protects our bodies. You look at the average teen, they don't get nearly enough sleep. Their stress goes through the roof just because they're on their screens late into the night. That's a simple reason. Screens away because God has given us a purpose in tomorrow. When we get up, He's got work for us to do, and we need to be well rested. Simple. Getting the why behind what we do. And
3: yeah. Let me, right at the end here, let me come back and address a couple of things that we touched on lightly that I think parents really need to catch. One is, you said, we so often, and I can remember Trent and Troy doing that, what do you want to be when you grow up? And they, you know, Troy, fireman, policeman, he wanted all the first responder jobs.
0: I love it.
3: But this idea of who do you want to be when you grow up?
0: Yes.
3: I, you know, in hindsight, I don't know if I spent ample time. I touched on it,
0: right?
3: But probably not in the same way of vocation.
0: Mm-hmm.
3: So how do we as parents get that as the bullseye, not the what do you want to do or what do you want to be, but who do you want to be? It's such a brilliant question.
0: I think so, too, and it really shifts the focus, and I think it goes back to that basic identity. You are a child created in the image of God. He has given you gifts and talents and abilities to love and serve Him and to love and serve others. That's our whole purpose. And so if you can reinforce that in, say, the first 10 years of life, and without even asking them, what do you want to be when you grow up, what you want to be will flow from who you already are. And so, you know, I get so many college students, they have no idea what they're good at. They don't know their personality types. They don't know any of their gifts. They say, I'm not good at anything, which is a big fat lie. And so then you spend the children's second decade figuring out, okay, this is what you're really good at. God's given you a gift of speaking. I remember your story of your mom's friend telling you that you have diarrhea of the mouth.
3: You remember that?
0: I remember that.
3: I shouldn't have said that.
0: And so
3: and look at what happened. I'm in a microphone every
0: day. Exactly. So then we take 14-year-old little Jimmy and we say, God's given you the ability to speak and to communicate. I wonder if He might use that in your vocation. And it just flows.
3: Yeah, I didn't see that coming.
0: The
3: gift of gab, I guess. But no,
0: exactly.
3: I get it. Holly, right here at the end, your son struggled with questions about God's goodness. This is so common. I love the honesty that he was portraying and how you describe it in the workbook. But in that context, what happened and how did it become a lesson for him?
0: Yeah, absolutely. So when our middle child, Walker, was 16, one of his friends at school committed suicide. And Walker was the last person that he communicated with. They were texting back and forth, and this young man had wrecked the car, and he was afraid of, you know, trouble. And just in that emotional moment, he made obviously a permanent decision. And so Walker really was struggling with his faith. He's like, Mom, is anything

0: any of it real? I mean, is God who he says he is? Is he good? Is all of these questions. And Todd and I just kind of had to stand back and pray. You know, Walker needed to do his own deep dive, and he did. And, you know, we provided him with resources. One of my all-time favorite broadcasts was with J. Warner Wallace.
1: Yeah.
0: Who did, you know, the cold case.
1: The former detective.
0: Yeah. And so I gave Walker his book, you know, Person of Interest, and said, Bud, you're going to have to do your deep dive. And he did for the next year. I mean, he talked to counselors at school. He talked to his Bible teacher at school. He listened to podcasts. He read. He prayed. He reached out. A year later, he emerged as Billy Graham Jr. I mean, he is an evangelist. He knows what he believes and why he believes it. And it wasn't just an emotional, you know, outcome. It was a solid heart change, mind change. I get it. He is who he says he is, and he'll tell anybody who listens.
1: Mm. No, it's so good. You know, we did a program with Lee Strobel about talking to your teens about Jesus, and he mentioned something very powerful, and I talked to Trent and Troy, my sons, about it, and it was, if you could ask God one question and he would have to answer it, what would the question be? And of course, Trent, my scientist, thought, he goes, let me think about that, and we're eating lunch together.
0: Yeah.
1: So he thinks for like 10 minutes, and then he comes back around and goes, I think I'd want to know from God, what is that thing we're not seeing, the element that allowed you to create the universe that we don't understand? That's the scientist.
0: That is the scientist.
1: And I turn to Troy, and Troy goes, I think I'd like to know why we suffer.
0: Yeah.
1: And that's the writer.
0: Why,
1: that's
0: why
1: Troy the writer.
0: Yeah.
1: And, you know, just so much of what you're saying is from the heart.
0: Right.
1: This is who we are. Mm-hmm. And then how do parents to guide them to a belief in Christ and then a life with Christ.
0: Absolutely.
1: And aiming at the heart. And I feel so bad for that story of that boy that took his life, because
0: devastating.
1: He made some mistakes.
0: Right.
1: And those are going to happen.
0: Absolutely.
1: But parents, my goodness, it's just a car. It's just whatever.
0: Mm-hmm.
1: So, Holly, again, thank you for being with us.
0: Thank you so much.
1: Yeah, so good.
0: My pleasure.
1: And let me turn to you, our listener. Focus on the Family is here for you. I hope you hear my heart in that. 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
4: Listen, I can preach the gospel. I can equip people. I can help people. I can challenge people. We can rebuke, exhort, love, encourage. But I cannot control the outcome of what you do with your life. If you're here and you've been part of this church and you decide, hey, I just want to leave God. I want to go to the world. I want to live my life. I don't want to have anything to do. I can pray for you, encourage you, love you, exhort you, challenge you. I can do all those things. But I have no control over the decision that you make, and I need to understand that. I leave it up to God and I say, oh, Lord, I pray that you would help them. But I have no control over the decisions that you make, and I refuse to take responsibility. Because I know my boundaries.
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7: Everything in every way, it's an opportunity to praise God. It's not just before church. It's not just while we sing a few songs so that the latecomers can get to church before we get to something that's important. It's all the time, everywhere. This should be a way of life for us. And the book of Psalms gives us a great picture throughout of some of the ways in which we can do it. And I've really enjoyed going through the Psalms because it reminds me again and again of how important it is to praise the Lord and some examples of those who

0: What began in mid-March, we wrap up here today on The Balanced Word. Join us for one last look in the Psalms. And we do so on a triumphant note of praise. The Psalms we'll be looking at today have been referred to as the Hallelujah Psalms. Pastor Dave Rolfe will start off in Psalm 147 and a great reason to praise the Lord.
1: Great is our Lord and mighty in power. His understanding is infinite. The Lord lifts up the humble. He casts the wicked down to the ground. So sing to the Lord with thanksgiving. Sing praises on the harp to our God, who covers the heavens with clouds, who prepares rain for the earth, who makes grass to grow on the mountains. He gives to the beast its food and to the young ravens that cry again. Praise God. Look at what he's doing. Notice his works. Verse 10. He does not delight in the strength of the horse. He takes no pleasure in the legs of a man. The Lord takes pleasure in those who fear him, in those who have mercy. God isn't impressed by might and power. It's not by might or by power, but by my spirit, saith the Lord in Zechariah. Because, see, what we are impressed by, like, we think, man, a person who has great capacities, whoa, that's impressive. And we sometimes even think, I bet God would get really excited if somebody who's very gifted, very strong, would come to the Lord. And we think, you know, somebody like Arnold Schwarzenegger. I mean, he's made all those great movies. I don't know if you think they're great. But here he is, was Mr. Universe and all that. Still, for an old guy.

He's still looking pretty good, and he can still charm an audience and has a pretty good sense of humor, and yet he seems so reprobate in a lot of ways. And you just go, man, what if God got a hold of Arnold Schwarzenegger and he got saved? Can you imagine what God could do through him? But God looks at Arnold, and he sees him the same way as you. He doesn't look at Arnold and go, I don't care about you, Terminator. But he looks at him and he loves him dearly and deeply, but the same way that he loves you. Everyone else who loves Arnold Schwarzenegger pretty much loves him because of what he's accomplished. And, I mean, I'm not saying that Maria feels that way. I have no idea. But for the most part, that's the way we are all loved by people. We're loved based on what we can do, what tricks we learn, what capacities we have. And that's a very insecure thing, because the truth is, no matter how good you are at what you do, you realize you're not getting any better at it. You're falling apart. You're getting old. And people think you're much better than you really are. God gifted me with some real academic talent. I was a good student. I learned things well. And I think God gave me a really good mind. But man, as I get older, it's scaring me. Because the funny thing is, people will sit here and I realize a lot of people think I'm really smart. I'm not nearly as smart as people think I am. I hear, you know, people telling these legendary stories of some of the things that I can do, and I just kind of laugh. It's like, well, no, not exactly. And so often, no matter what your strength is, deep down inside, you know, you're not as strong as you think you are. And so there's an insecurity that sets in, based in a world whereby the only way we get people to value us is by what we can produce. But when it comes to the Lord, he's not impressed with strong legs or strong or anything else. He doesn't see what we can do and go, wow, am I lucky to have you? He values us all deeply, infinitely. It's not that he's not impressed so he doesn't love you. It's that he loves you and it has nothing to do with him impressed with you. You don't have to show off for him. You're worth something because he loves you. But he doesn't delight in the things that everyone else delights in. He takes pleasure in those who fear him, those who hope in his mercy. Praise the Lord, O Jerusalem. Praise your God, O Zion. He has strengthened the bars of your gates. He has blessed your children within you. He makes peace in your borders and fills you with the finest wheat. He sends out his command. His word runs very swiftly. He gives snow like wool. He scatters the frost like ashes. He casts out his hail like morsels. Who can stand before his cold? He sends bird and melts them. He causes his wind to blow and the waters flow. All the cycles of nature, he makes it happen. He declares his word to Jacob, his words and his judgments to Israel. He has not dealt thus with any nation. And as for his judgments, they have not known them. This unique role that God played in the life of Israel. The unique place that Israel has in the heart of God and how he's preserved them. And again, over in Israel, it's just so amazing as you see how God has blessed those people. Since I had been to Israel, I can't believe it. It's greener than ever. There's more buildings, skyscrapers. Donald Trump is building a skyscraper in Tel Aviv. And it's like, how could this happen that everyone in the world hates them? And, you know, century after century, there are people who have tried to get rid of those people, and yet God continues to bless them. It's a testimony of his faithfulness and his love, and we praise the Lord for that. Psalm 148, praise the Lord. Hallelujah. Praise the Lord from the heavens. Praise him in the heights, his messengers or angels. Praise him, all his hosts. Praise him, sun and moon. Praise him, all you stars of light. Praise him, you heavens of heavens, and you waters above the heavens. The whole environment that's ever been created, praise the Lord. Let them praise the

name of the Lord, for he commanded and they were created. It's enough to praise God just about the fact that these things were made. The fact that we are fearfully and wonderfully made is reason enough to praise God as well. He also established them forever and ever. He made a decree which shall not pass away. Praise the Lord from you great sea creatures and all the depths, fire and hail, snow and clouds, stormy wind fulfilling his word, mountains and all hills, fruitful trees and all cedars, beasts and creeping things and flying fowl, kings of the earth and all peoples, princes and all judges of the earth, both young men and maidens, old men and children. Everything that God has made, look at, praise the Lord, he's saying. Let them praise the name of the Lord, for his name alone is exalted. He stands alone. His glory is above the earth and heaven, and he has exalted the whole strength of his people, the praise of all his saints, of the children of Israel, a people near to him. Hallelujah. Praise the Lord. Just, again, just caught up. Look at all God has done. When was the last time you were just completely blown away by what God has done? It's one of the reasons why you need to get out of the city a little bit sometimes. Or just get to the shore, or up in the mountains, or someplace where you can see it, where it looks a lot more like when he made it. I remember when our family went up to Alaska one time on a vacation. And I thought kind of boring, but for me, hey, boring is good. You're on a cruise ship, you just eat and read, and it's perfect vacation. I thought, Alaska is just a bunch of ice and snow. That seems boring. And the kids thought so, too. They kind of didn't want to go because you can't swim in the water. But we went because I got a really good deal on a cruise on eBay. It was so cheap, I couldn't buy the food for what we paid for the vacation. So we went, and it was... You know, I was scrimping enough that I booked the airfare separate than the cruise. The flight was delayed. We almost missed the ship. It was stressful. Finally get on the ship and work. And then you see things that you can't even describe. It was just, you couldn't say anything. Watching these glaciers and calving as these glaciers as big as this room fall off into the water. And it's just, wow. And all that was up there, I was so impressed because it's so undeveloped. It's just God. And not because it was useful. He just did it. And sometimes it's good to get away and just be completely amazed. You know, you look up in the sky here, right, you might see like 5 stars and go, wow, I see stars. But to get somewhere where you just see a sky full of stars is just... It's a great way to praise the Lord. Look for his men. Look for his greatness. Psalm 149, hallelujah. Sing to the Lord a new song and his praise in the assembly of the saints. Get together and pray. Let Israel rejoice in their maker. Let the children of Zion be joyful in their king. Let them praise his name with the dance. Let them sing praises to him with the timbrel and harp. Imagine praising him so much that your body actually starts to move. We tend to be really against that. And, you know, there are a lot of good reasons to be against some of what's called dancing today. But did you ever just get so excited about the Lord that it actually made your body move, that you actually moved around because you were so excited about him? The Jews do this. They wailing wall, and it was the night before a bunch of bar mitzvahs, and they had this huge celebration. And these guys, all these Orthodox Jews, sorry ladies, it's only men there, but the women kind of have their own little party in the women's section. Well, it wasn't much fun. But the men, I mean, these guys that look serious all the time, they're dancing around, they're grabbing us, trying to get us to dance with them. And you know, I couldn't really let go because I'm not much of a dancer, but I'm trying to hold my yarmulke on my head. And it was one of these cardboard yarmulkes because the only other yarmulke I had was a Homer Simpson one that somebody got me. And so it's like I'm this thing, and I just thought, it's so amazing seeing these people just celebrating so free. And they were dancing around. There was nothing weird about it. It was just like really enjoying God and who he was. And it left an impression on me, especially because that same day we

gone to the Holocaust Museum. We spent a few hours there being reminded of the horror of what happened in Nazi Germany and seeing pictures of a nation, 6 million of them or more, wiped out. Seeing those movies, stacks of bodies that were so skinny, that were just so, you know, died of starvation and then were gassed and they were being pushed into ditches with tractors and the horror of that. Meeting a couple of Holocaust survivors there at the museum and seeing their reaction as they saw some of these things for the first time and just being grieved and feeling hearts for the people of Israel and what they've been through to the Jewish people. And then that night, hanging out down at the Wailing Wall and watching them just celebrate and worship in a fit. It was something I'll never forget. It was a night of my life I'll never forget. And that's what he's talking about, dancing. Sing praises with timbrel and music, use instruments. What an amazing thing that God takes pleasure in his people. You know, God enjoys you. God takes pleasure in you. He sees you and he goes, "You're one of my favorites. I love you. I enjoy you." He will beautify the humble with salvation. But I'm not very beautiful. That's okay. It's his job to make beautiful, and he does that. And that's something to praise him about. That's a reason to dance. Let the saints be joyful in glory. Let them sing aloud on their beds. Let the high praise be in their mouth and a two-edged sword in their hand to execute vengeance on the nations and punishments on the peoples, to bind their kings with chains and their nobles with fetters of iron, to them the written judgment. This honor have all his saints. Interesting shifting of gears there. The high praises of God in their mouth and a two-edged sword in their hand. There are things we're called to battle. We're called as soldiers, just like David was. There's a spiritual battle that's out there. There are attacks that take place. And praising God does not mean that there's pacifists that roll over and let people run all over us. But it means that we praise him and we're also open to being used by God. That's what we need to do. People have a warped perspective that somehow battling is bad and praising is good. Probably comes from the hippie movement or something, love not war, putting daisies in the barrels of the rifles and so on. And you know, it was a cute sentiment at the time. But the truth is, if somebody doesn't wield a sword, if someone to do battle, either internationally or personally, spiritually even, in dealing with things that are wrong and speaking up against those things that are heretical, in pointing out errors in what people are doing. Sometimes we have to do battle. We're called to be soldiers. We're told to put on the whole armor of God. And David has no problem here. Actually, we don't know that David wrote it, but it's thought that he wrote it. In saying, praise God and your sword. Be willing to be used by God and do battle for God. God hasn't called us just to be pacifists. I had a guy come to my office and he wanted to fight with me, wanted to argue. And his son had gotten in trouble because he was supposedly defending himself and got in a fight in the halls. And so this guy who wasn't a Christian, and he came along and he was very angry that his son had been in trouble. And he walked into my office got in, he walked right up to my desk and he starts yelling at me and cussing at me. And then he goes, and I explained to him, I said, there's a proper way of dealing with what happened to your son. And he didn't deal away. And I'll never forget. He said, so you're telling me that if I come across this desk right now and start pounding on you, you're not going to defend yourself? And I said, I don't know. Do you feel lucky? And he was like, oh. But so often we send that message. And there are some people who think it's wrong for you to defend yourself. There are some people who think that Christianity means, for instance, that you shouldn't ever have a gun. Now, today there are a lot of ways to defend.

0: yourself. And I'm not like a big gun nut and say everybody should have one. Hey, if you have little kids in your house and everything, if you have a gun, you need to make sure that you secure it. But there's nothing biblically that says that you can't defend yourself and defend your family. In fact, there's plenty, but you should. Remember, in the garden, when Jesus was going to be taken, Peter was carrying a sword. You think, well, why was he cut off Malchus's ear? And that was the reference that Nina was joking about with Bob, because his ear's cut off. But Malchus was the servant of the high priest there, who got his ear cut off. But earlier, the disciples had been talking to Jesus, and Jesus, times are going to get so tough that if you have two coats, sell one of them and buy a sword. And they said, okay, we've got a couple swords. Is that enough? It's okay. So you could definitely overdo this whole thing. But at the same time, hey, somebody needs to stand up and fight. And if there's an attack that's underway, yes, you trust the Lord. And yes, you look to him working. But at the same time, sometimes you just need to do battle. And I think the same kinds of people who won't do battle physically, who would say, well, if somebody breaks into my house, let them do whatever they're going to do, and I'll pray for them. Same kind of people, I think, when your kids are getting ripped off by phony ideas or they're happening, spiritual attacks are taking place, same kind of people just don't want to do battle. Because we just want peace and quiet and get out. You know, the 60s has been over for 40 years, okay? Sometimes we need to fight. There's a time, and if you won't fight, somebody else is going to have to fight for you. And if you look at our armed forces and go, oh, that's just to do that. Hey, you're living in the freedom that's paid for by people giving their lives who fight. So don't give me that pacifism stuff. Hey, I hate war, and I would love to happen. But at the same time, we need to realize that peace comes because somebody's willing to fight. And that is really true. It's true in so many areas of life. And so here in this kind of weird verse, contradiction at all. Praise God and put a sword in your hand. Hallelujah. Praise the Lord.
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0: Psalm 1, hallelujah. Praise God in his sanctuary. Praise him in his might, not just at church, not just in the Holy of Holies, but, man, in all of outer. Praise him for his mighty acts. Praise him according to his excellent greatness. Praise him with the sound of the trumpet. Praise him with the lute and harp. Praise him with the timbrel and dance. Praise him with stringed instruments. And praise him with loud cymbals. Praise him with clashing. In any way that it can be expressed, let everything that happens praise the Lord, praise the Lord. Hallelujah. An exhortation again to say everything in every way to praise God. It's not just before church, not just while we sing a few songs so that the latecomers can get to church, but something that's important. It's all the time.

0: This should be a way of life for us. And the book of Psalms gives us a picture throughout of some of the ways in which we can do it. And I enjoyed going through the Psalms because it reminds me again and again of us to praise the Lord and some examples of those who are praising God in difficult circumstances. So it's been great in the book of Psalms. If I didn't go off on my defense rave on time, probably, sorry about that. It just, I did an odd verse and wanted to comment on it. NRA membership applications in the back.
1: Coming up next time on The Balanced Time, Mr. Dave Rolfe will begin an exciting journey through James. What time? This program is presented by Pacific Hills in Aliso Viejo.

0: life, delivering truth, giving hope. K-Wave 11107.9. I'm Ron. I have a scripture with you that means a lot to me. It's Micah 5:1-4. It says, "Troops now, city of troops, for against us they will strike Israel's ruler on the cheek. But you, Bethlehem, Ephratah, though you are clans of Judah, out of you will come for to be ruler over Israel, whose origin is old from ancient times. Therefore, be abandoned until the time when she bears a son, and the rest of his brothers reach the Israelites. He will stand and shepherd the strength of the Lord in the majesty of the name of God, and they will live secure. For then his greatness will reach of the earth." And this is one of my Old Testament prophecies, and it's so powerful. We know for a fact that this is about Jesus. I am so encouraged, especially by the end of the passage, and it says they will live, for then his greatness will reach to the end. We see that today, that the message is reaching to the ends of the earth, and again, and establishes his eternal kingdom, his greatly reach the ends. I hope you are encouraged by this, this passage is definitely you, and I just wanted to share that with you. Old Testament prophecy fulfilled in the New Testament. So, powerful prophecy. That is 5:4. Well, hey, stay with us. I'm with Dr. David Jeremiah of the Proverbs, and shows us how powerful for good and for evil. In the tongue, it's coming up next right here on K-Wave.
1: We bus. 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
2: Managers of religion give the religion. They put down, and then put down Moses. They put down Jesus. This is not the founder of any religion. It may seem some of you didn't found a religion. He died on the cross of the world. He's a, and today, why I'm saved by religion, by Christ. Old Dr. Carroll came to Christ by religion, and agreed to lose their religion, Christ.
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7: For listening. Have you ever thought about the potential of the tongue? How such a can wield it as the power and life? Today on Turning Point, Jeremiah shares from about which our words dangerous and destructive. It produces the power of the power.
8: And yes, we're studying the book together. I hope during this series and dealing with some big subjects. We're going to talk, and we don't really like this because we all hands up and say, we all have in ways that is not bored. We should give up use proper what Proverbs will have. It will give and help us to understand how powerful the tongue is. And study, and just before we do that, remind you again, as a portion of Israel, no matter what you've been telling or saying, people in passions are very foolish. As a plan, and I've in this book, God's rule and have a place too. Feel the best Christians should take your from the people the loudest, and I think they can destroy Israel. As Christians have a better, God has laid this in many paths, which should be to our friends, and I'd read and become support.

0: and I'd read and become support as I on him. We will be available to you of any size during the month of the month from us, so don't worry before. Then just send me the book and it'll be on it. But do this, I value Christian, right straight word. Here is the power of from Proverbs.
1: Data ran an annual times of that sing this loans fully in multi with generations. They used us to describe so a world's plumber dinner could use acid to veins to be assured that he broke standards in C. This was the efficacy of acid, corrosive compatible cups, plumber red and the note of hydrogen all was flattered. He still got his top, grabbed it and wrote these lines. Don't, it'll eat the help but wonder who would have thought that much could be stepped and not be at times. Proverb. In fact, Solomon's 18 an hour of the who love it, eat it. In what some gods hate, of persistence, or death, proud, through to the tongue, on gods that have lied, false lies, those disc brethren. That doesn't get our, I don't know what, no, but what we do with the engine, it are we, that we are, that we are, that and in the, in the one, the tiny of them, all of them, eat them, ill problems, the end that is, and that should be, just that should come off, and I was, I'm kind of, false lies, those disc brethren. That doesn't get our, I don't know what, no, but what we do with the engine, it are we, it are that, but we are to them, and we prefer that, and in the, in the one is the tiny of them, I, all of them, eat them, ill problems, the end that is, and that should be, just that should come off, and I was, I'm kind of, I'm kind of, I'm kind of, I'm kind of, I'm kind of, I'm kind of, I'm kind of, I'm kind of, I'm kind of, I'm kind of, I'm kind of, I'm kind of, I'm kind of, I'm kind of, I'm kind of, I'm kind of, I'm kind of, I'm kind of, I'm kind of, I'm kind of, I'm kind of, I'm kind of, I'm kind of, I'm kind of, I'm kind of, I'm kind of, I'm kind of, I'm kind of, I'm kind of, I'm kind of, I'm kind of, I'm kind of, I'm kind of, I'm kind of, I'm kind of, I'm kind of, I'm kind of, I'm kind of, I'm kind of, I'm kind of, I'm kind of, I'm kind of, I'm kind of, I'm kind of, I'm kind of, it's those disc brethren. That doesn't get our, I don't know what, no, but what we do with the engine, it will, there are, but we to them, and we prefer that, and in the, in the one is, the tiny of them, I, all of them, eat them, ill problems, the end that is, and that should be, just that just come off, and I was, I'm kind of, I'm kind of, I'm kind of, I'm kind of, I'm kind of, I'm kind of, I'm kind of, I'm kind of, I'm kind of, I'm kind of, I'm kind of, I'm kind of, I'm kind of, I'm kind of, I'm kind of, I'm kind of, I'm kind of, I'm kind of, I'm kind of, I'm kind of, I'm kind of, I'm kind of, I'm kind of, I'm kind of, I'm kind of, I'm kind of, I'm kind of, I'm kind of, I'm kind of, I'm kind of, I'm kind of, I'm kind of, I'm kind of, I'm kind of, I'm kind of, I'm kind of, I'm kind of, I'm kind of, I'm kind of, I'm kind of, I'm kind of, I'm kind of, I'm kind of, in the one is the tiny of them, I, all of them, eat them, ill problems, the end that is, and that should be, just that should come off, and I was, I'm kind of, I'm kind of, I'm kind of, I'm kind of, I'm kind of, I'm kind of, I'm kind of, I'm kind of, I'm kind of, I'm kind of, I'm kind of, I'm kind of, I'm kind of, I'm kind of, I'm kind of, I'm kind of, I'm kind of, I'm kind of, I'm kind of, I'm kind of, I'm kind of, I'm kind of, I'm kind of, I'm kind of, I'm kind of, I'm kind of, I'm kind of, I'm kind of, I'm kind of, I'm kind of, I'm kind of, I'm kind of, I'm kind of, I'm kind of, I'm kind of, I'm kind of, I'm kind of, I'm kind of, I'm kind of, I'm kind of, I'm kind of, I'm kind of, I'm kind of, I'm kind of, I'm kind of, I'm not going to be able to do that.

There are many people who have never set fire to a man burned at the stake, who have never clapped their hands at the shrieks of those who in agony are being torn apart by some lion in a coliseum. There are people who have never beat the drums to drown out the agonizing cry of those who were offered to the fiery god of Molech. But there are people without number who assassinate friends and neighbors and acquaintances by untrue talebearing, vicious and evil words. I don't think there's any one of us who has been free of feeling the sting of unkind words. Winston Churchill was attending an official ceremony in London, and there were two men behind him who recognized him and began to whisper behind his back. One of them said, "They say Churchill's quite senile now. Yes, they say he's doing England more harm than good. They say he should step aside and leave the running of this government to younger and more dynamic people." Churchill turned around and with a loud voice said, "They also say he's quite deaf." You just never know who's listening when you're talking. A gossiping tongue. Let me give you one last one. A flattering tongue. Listen carefully to the difference between flattering and gossiping. If gossip is saying behind a person's back what you would never say to his face, flattery is saying to his face what you would never say behind his back. And there is, in the book of Proverbs, a number of warnings about flattering. When we talked about morality back at the beginning of this series, remember, one of the tools that a seductress uses is flattery. In chapter 6, verse 24, to keep you from the evil woman, from the flattering tongue of a seductress. Chapter 7, verse 21, with her enticing speech, she caused him to yield, and with her flattering lips, she seduced him. Chapter 26, verses 24 and 25 says, "He who hates disguises it with his lips and lays up deceit within himself. When he speaks kindly," watch this, "do not believe him, for there are seven abominations in his heart." Isn't that interesting? When a person is a flatterer, I talked about this earlier, a stroker, who cannot ever be around you that they're not stroking you about something, and after a while, it's like it doesn't mean anything anymore because it's so consistent. I'm not trying to tell you don't say good things to people. We're going to talk about that in a moment. But sometimes what you see on the outside is not what's going on the inside. In this particular situation, this person is speaking sweet words and there are seven abominations in his heart. Flattery is a tool that can be used to manipulate people, and it doesn't come from a foundation of reality. This whole business of passing around information, and slander and gossip and repeating things that ought not to be repeated can be the destruction of any organization. And it seems to me that in a church where we want to really have closeness in our groups and all of that, we always need to be on guard. I have a little thing that I use that's very helpful to me. When people call me and they tell me something about somebody, I said, "You know what, before you tell me that, let me just help you with it. I want you to know that as soon as you get done with this, I'm going to call that person up and tell them exactly what you said. So if you want to go ahead and tell me, I'll be happy to pass it on to them, although it might be best if you do it." I have never had a conversation continue after I've made that statement, ever. We have to be careful that we don't become repositories of evil speech. We have to be on guard to keep that away from us, because once we hear it, we can't unhear it. May God give us discipline to do that, because so often things can get so twisted once the story gets started. There was a cartoon in Leadership Magazine that showed something being passed verbally from one pew to the next, like a person would turn around and pass it to the next pew. And this is what they did to show how this can get out of hand. The first pew, the person says, "My ear kind of hurts." The second pew says,

0: the pastor has an earache. The third pew said, the pastor got a hearing aid. And the fourth pew heard, the pastor's having trouble hearing. And the fifth pew said, the pastor got a double earring. And the sixth pew, an old lady with a cane is walking out and she says, that's it, I'm out of here. The pastor's got a double earring. That was in Leadership Magazine. Just to show how things deteriorate once they get out of hand. Oh, how careful we should be that our tongues are not tools to tear down and break down. I wish I had more time, but I've got to move on to the positive part of this. Let's talk about the tongue that builds up. Once again, from the book of Proverbs. And the first thing you notice when you start looking for it is that there's a number of references to a righteous tongue. Did you know that God can give your tongue the characteristic that is described as righteous? That means good and holy and helpful. A righteous tongue is referenced in chapter 10, verse 11. The mouth of the righteous is a well of life, but violence covers the mouth of the wicked. 10:20 says, the tongue of the righteous is choice silver. 10:21 says, the lips of the righteous feed many. Chapter 10, verse 31 says, the mouth of the righteous brings forth wisdom. Chapter 10, verse 32 says, the lips of the righteous know what is acceptable. Isn't that a great thought there? Somebody says, how do you know what you should say or what you shouldn't say? The Bible says that the lips of the righteous person knows what is acceptable. And how many of you know that when you are walking with the Lord and the Holy Spirit's in control of your life, you can almost sometimes feel words get caught in your throat as the Spirit of God says, don't say that. Keep that in your spirit. The lips of the righteous know what is acceptable.
1: Amen. Just one of the things we are learning from the book of Proverbs. And friends, we are so happy to be able to bring this truth to you every day. 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And especially during the month of August when everybody's traveling and our schedules are not very secure, your help during this month is most meaningful. 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And that's exactly what's happening. And because of you, we can continue planning and preparing for the things that are out there challenging us today. 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And thank you for being a part of the Turning Point family. 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
5: Many anthologies of religion give the founders of religion. 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He didn't found a religion. He died on the cross for the sins of the world. He's a Savior. And today, why, you're not saved by religion, you're saved by Christ. I remember hearing old Dr. Carroll say, when I came to Christ, I lost my religion. And a great many people need to lose their religion and find Christ.
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10: What's going on, gang? Welcome to Pastor's Perspective and happy National Radio Day. Yes! Today I'm not sure what it does, but I don't know. Maybe I can go get a free donut at Krispy Kreme when I show my K-Wave ID. I don't know what that means, but anyway, welcome to the show. This is Pastor's Perspective. I'm Brian Perez. 888-564-6173 is our number. We're live streaming on Facebook, YouTube, and Instagram right now, so we would love for you to like and subscribe if you're watching on YouTube or on Facebook. You can follow us. Same with Instagram, I think. But if you have a question right now, call in. Phone lines are open at 888-564-6173. We're going to be here till 4 o'clock. And who's we? Well, we've got the Pastor Emeritus of Calvary Chapel Costa Mesa, Brian Broderson, and the Pastor of Calvary San Diego. That's Phil Metzger. Welcome, gentlemen, to the show.
11: Well, thank you. It's great to be here with such a distinguished group of men.
10: Yes.
12: It seemed like it was hard for him to say. And, Brian Perez, are we wearing the same shirt? No, yours is. I got a polo.
10: No, mine's a long sleeve button up.
12: Okay.
10: But
12: right.
10: Same color. Same
12: colors. Yeah, that's cool.
10: It is.
11: But look, we're all wearing. I think we're all wearing gray shirts, right? Is it gray?
10: It's gray.
12: Mine's like a blue, but it's a blue-gray. Look, it's three older white men with glasses and nondescript shirts.
10: Who would have thunk it?
12: What is the possibility of that?
10: Oh, yes. I have no idea. But
11: well, I did have a white T-shirt on, but it had watermelon stains on the front of it, so I thought I probably should change it.
10: Thank you for doing that.
11: Yes. I know that Colin would appreciate that.
10: Yes, he would. That is absolutely true. So call in, folks. 888-564-6173 is the number to call us today until 4 o'clock. We'll start with a question that was submitted online, because you can submit your questions online. You can DM us on the Pastor's Perspective Instagram, or you can use Messenger on the Pastor's Perspective Facebook page, or you can scan the QR code that you can see right now if you're on Facebook or YouTube or Instagram. That'll take you to the Pastor's Perspective page at kwave.com, where you can fill out that form there and submit your question to us. We may not see the question till a later date, and we would use that on a future program, but then we would send you an email or something to let you know that we read your question. So This one is a continuing question. We've been answering this question for a couple of days now because it's a long question, and we're just taking it in bits and chunks here and there. So go back to Tuesday and Wednesday on our archives on YouTube, Spotify, Facebook, and Apple Podcasts to perhaps hear some of these other questions that we've answered that were submitted by Carol in Paris, who listens to K-Wave, and she told us about a YouTube video that where this guy who used to be a pastor, now he says he's deconstructing because he found 10 Bible passages that became impossible for him to defend. And Carol's just asking, it'd be great if pastor's perspective could respond to each of these passages, as there are probably a lot of people who struggle with them. So the two that we're going to, or at least one, let's at least do one for now. It's in 2 Kings chapter 2, verses 23 and 24, where bears maul 42 young people. What is that all about? Why did God allow it, etc.? Why do you think a pastor, a former pastor, would read a verse like this and just say, you know what, I don't know what to say about this anymore, I'm leaving? Brian, we'll start with you. What do you say about that passage?
11: Well, first of all, I just want to give a shout out back to Carmen yesterday, because I was thinking about it after the program. She gave some really, really excellent answers.
10: Yes.
11: And I think I was just thankful for the archive, because I thought, you know, these are great answers to those challenging questions. So,
10: and the two that she answered yesterday were about the Bible's rules for slavery. And from Leviticus 25 and Exodus 21, and also God's command to kill infants in 1 Samuel 15. So you can go back and find those on the archive. Yeah.
11: Yeah. Yeah. She did such a great job.
10: She did.
11: Okay. So, I think number one, I think there's three things. Number one, it doesn't say the bears killed them. It says they mauled them. Number two, these are not little children. These aren't 5-year-olds. These aren't 7-year-olds. These are teenagers. This is a gang of, kind of a hoodlum gang, ganging up on the prophet. And they're basically, go up bald head is what they say to him. And remember Elijah, predecessor of Elisha, was taken up in a whirlwind, in a chariot. And so when they're saying go up bald head, they're basically saying get out of here, leave us alone. Just like Elijah is gone, you go too. So they're they're very, very, very rebellious. And again, they're not kids. They're teenagers that a group of teenagers obviously has the potential. We see it all over in our culture today. Teenagers gone wild and mobs and gangs and all of that sort of thing. So that's what's happening there. And, they're being chastised for their attack on Elijah.
10: What would you say, Phil, about somebody might say, well, still, these are somebody's children, and these bears just mauled these children, even though they're not children. They might be adult children. Who knows? But how would you respond to that?
12: Yeah. Hey, they're always our children, right? No matter what age they are, they're still somebody's children. I would say, yeah. I mean, if you want to like isolate that experience to that, to those people, definitely. But again, as Brian said, and like maybe it's point four to the three points that were great. Although I thought for point one, Brian, I don't know. I feel like if you get mauled by a bear, it's like a game over, bro. Like, I don't know. There's not a lot of people that walk away and go, yeah, man, just got mauled.
11: Well, Phil,
12: but I guess you can.
11: There are more people than you think.
12: Probably. I should have Googled that before.
10: Remember, Brian is living among the bears right now, so he's probably met a few people that have survived bear attacks.
11: This is absolutely true. I have bears hanging out in my yard. This morning, just on a side note, this morning the dog was barking and woke me up, and I went in the room where the dog was, and I looked out the window, and there were two does just feeding on the you know, the shrubbery out there and just sort of looking in the window like, hey, what's going on this morning? You know, we're just out here in your, in the forest having a breakfast snack, and mm-hmm. the dog was, you know, yipping at it. So,
12: oh, man. I thought this yeah. was going to end and the bear came after the dog.
10: Okay. Yes. Yeah, yes. Yes.
12: That's where my brain goes. Well,
11: I haven't seen the bear today.
12: Okay. Well, I'm glad. Yeah, no, I would just say like there's this is a covenant breaking. Like, it's not just as simple as like, these are not, you people read this and you think like, oh, this is some like kids goofing around and they're making these like insults at this old guy. And just because he's close to God, God did that. That's not what's happening here. It's not just an insult against the prophet. It's a total rebellion. As we said, I think Tuesday, this is like a rebellion against the covenant of God. We're saying none of this is real. None of this matters. It's not going to be, you don't matter. And it seems like there's like this, like, there's a whole group of people in rebellion. It's not a bunch of like, don't think like West Side Story of a bunch of cute kids sing and dance and are rebellious, you know, and just had a bad day. This is like a serious like covenant breaking. And that's most likely why that happened.
10: Sounds good. Carol, thank you so much for submitting your question through the Pastor's Perspective page at kwave.com. Maybe we'll do another one a little bit later. Right now, I want to go to the phones and talk to Luis, who is watching us on YouTube in Hemet. Thank you, Luis, for calling in today to 888-564-6173. If you're all watching on YouTube, make sure you like today's video. Well, unless you don't like it, but we hope you like it. And, you know, click the little thumbs up and also subscribe to the channel, and we'll get more people engaged thanks to the algorithm, however that works. But hi, Luis, welcome to the show.
13: Hi, thank you for having me, Pastor Broderson and Pastor Metzger. My question is, what is your opinion on the rise and influence of Islam in America, and with the respect of how fast they're building mosques in the U.S.?
10: Phil, what would you say?
12: I don't know. I can't speak to the speed of building in America. I don't know about that. But in terms of Islam as a whole, you know, Islam, I mean, any religion that's opposed to the true gospel of Jesus it's dangerous. And Islam is not an exception to that. Islam is a false religion. It is not pointing people to Christ. In terms of like, do I see societal, I think I'm assuming your question is a little bit more about the impact it has on America, or is it more about the impact it has on Christianity? Those are two different things, right? The impact it has on Christianity, it means we've got to be more like convinced ever in our capacity to understand Islamic beliefs and Islamic systems so that we can preach Christ in a way that could be received and understood. It means we have to be able to stand on the truth as Christians. I'm talking about the Christian perspective. It means that we should be preparing and sending and mobilizing even more Christians to go into the Islamic world. You know, remember, like when we're afraid of like, of mosques being built in America, remember, we go all over the world preaching Christ and planting churches. And we say that's a good thing. Of course, to the Muslim, they're like, it's good that we're planting in America. So I think we need to be mobilizing more Christians in our home country and around the world who know Jesus and who understand Islam so that they can not just refute, but that they can faithfully preach Christ in that context. I think we need to be really, really aggressive on that side of it. In terms of how we see this as like a society of America, you know, we live in a pluralistic society. It's how we were designed, like it or not like it. It's a reality, which means faithful Christians have got to be even more faithful than ever.
10: What do you think, Luis?
13: Hey, man, I agree, Pastor Metzger, what you said. And I believe that us as Christians in these, as you're saying, you know, these last days, kind of like when Jesus says, you know, get busy because night is coming, you know, and the workmen can't work at night. So we got to take advantage of the daytime, the daylight that God has given us right now, that open door. And like you're stating, you know, to become more active as Christians, as believers, you know, followers of Christ, you know, and go out and reach those lost individuals and make a great impact like Jesus has commissioned us to do.
10: Yeah. Brian, how would you follow up?
11: I think Phil's answer was great. And I think that's the emphasis. That's where the emphasis is to be. And I think that, you know, there is obviously Islam is a religion. I think a lot of people have forgotten that or ignore that. But it is first and foremost a, you know, it's a system of spiritual deception that is very much opposed to the gospel and to the person of Jesus as he's revealed in the Bible. So I think, you know, addressing it on that level is that is our calling. That is our task, as with any philosophy or religion that stands in opposition to the gospel. But the other side of Islam, of course, is it is a political system. And I think that there are those who are dealing with it on that level. And I think that that's right and good to recognize that, you know, Islam has a historical pattern of taking over nations. We talked about that yesterday a little bit. And they have a mandate. World dominion is the Islamic mandate. So what they do it strategically. They do it intentionally. And in some cases, if they have power, they do it aggressively. And in other cases, if they don't have power, they do it more passively. But nevertheless, they have a strategy, and that's to, you know, take over the world. That's their commission. That's their calling. Christians don't have that calling. You know, we're not going to take over the world. That's not what we're trying to do. We're trying to bring people to Jesus. We know that there's one person that's actually going to take over the world. That's Jesus Christ himself. And, you know, that's what we're waiting for. So, yeah, so I think, you know, if you're in the realm of politics and things like that, I think that that's an arena where you have to address, you know, because, of course, we supposedly have the separation of church and state in the United States. And there's been tons of opposition to, you know, Christians in, you know, public schools and things like that. But it seems like all of that's being relaxed when it comes to Islam. And so I'm glad that there are people out there that are addressing that part of it. And I think that's right, because it is, again, it's a religion, but it's a religion that is political. And so that's my thought.
10: How would you respond to someone who might say, what do you mean Christians aren't trying to take over the world? You guys are trying to, you know, you guys are trying to boycott or outlaw gay marriage and transgender and everything else. It sounds to me like you're trying to take over the world and impose your values and your Bible on everyone. What would you say?
11: Mm-hmm. Well, I would say that everybody has a set of values that they're promoting and wanting to impose on society. And I would just simply say some of those values are good and should be, you know, society should live according, you know, certain laws. Obviously, we believe that you shouldn't murder people. And so I think that we need to push that. You know, we're going to legislate that. You can't murder. And so when it comes to those kinds of accusations against Christians, of course, the people who are making the accusations are only upset at Christians trying to influence things politically because they're trying to influence things politically and they don't want anybody in their way.
10: Mm-hmm.
11: So, I would say that door springs both ways. Everybody's trying to influence, but we're not trying to take over the world. We don't believe that the church is called to take over the world. We are called. Jesus said, you are the salt of the earth. You are the light of the world. So salt is a preservant. So we are to seek to preserve the world from corrupting through living righteously and implementing righteous legislation when we have the opportunity to do it. But, you know, our mandate is to preach the gospel. And, you know, the Bible says, preach the gospel to all nations. And somebody could mistake that for, you know, you have to make every nation a Christian nation. The Greek word is ethnos, and it means all, it basically just means all people groups. Get the gospel into all people groups. It's not talking about nations as we think of them. It's talking about ethnicities, people groups. So that's the mandate for the church. And yet, as Christians, we are called to, like I said, be salt and light. And so we're called to influence the culture. And we do that through our life in the world, you know, our through our professions and through businesses and through involvement in social life and politics as well.
10: Phil, would you like to add anything?
12: Yeah, I love it. It's a great conversation on this. Yeah, I mean, you think of what Jesus said when he said, what does it profit a man if he gain the whole world but then lose his soul? And it's not the purpose of that text, but there's an implied gaining the whole world is not the goal. And so, therefore, if gaining the whole world is not the goal, and Jesus said, if my kingdom were of this world, my servants would fight. And I think that's a massive distinction between Christian faith and Islamic faith and the Muslim faith. And that is where the Muslim kind of, you know, the leaders, they're happy to push a battle cry that's like here and now, you know, where like the Christian, our call to our like battle cry is like, go out and love people, go out and lay down your life for others. You know, now, do we get it wrong? And do we politicize it in ways that are maybe, you know, not the best expression of Christianity for sure. But, you know, Jesus was pretty clear that his kingdom was not of this world. Doesn't mean this world doesn't matter, but that he is already the victor over the eternal kingdom. And until then, we have to, you know, we're supposed to lay our lives down for others. And, you know, of course, we all want to see a society that like values, you know, good morals. And plenty of religions promote good morals. We don't own that all by ourselves. And that's why we kind of like want to emphasize this Christian idea of like taking over. It's more like we want to have influence, not taking over, where I think in the Muslim faith, they want to take over. They truly want to take over. I lived in countries that had been taken over overseas in Europe. So trust me, it's not peaceful. It's violent.
10: Louise, thank you for your phone call today here on Pastor's Perspective. 888-564-6173 is the number to call us today. We are live until 4 p.m. If you're listening in the 8 o'clock hour tonight on K-Wave, hi. We rebroadcast the show now at between 8 and 9, as well as at 3 in the morning the next weekday. But you can call in between 3 and 4 Pacific time. So call in. We'd love to hear from you. Here's a question that was submitted online. It's from Bradley. He is in Spokane County, Washington, listening on, well, it says he listens on K-Wave 107.9. Our signal does not reach Washington, so maybe he listens on kwave.com or on the app or something. But Bradley writes, for 15 years, I've worked with people who've been diagnosed with autism and other mental health and disability where the brain affects choices and comprehension. I'm truly passionate about helping them. Does Scripture address their salvation, even if they cannot verbalize their thoughts? And is it possible they can truly understand who God is from their hearts, even with the effects of the diagnosis? Same for people in advanced age, where dementia has damaged most, if not all, the lobes in their brain. Phil, what would you say to Bradley?
12: I would separate the first group from the second group. So those diagnosed with autism and mental health disorder, maybe younger versus like somebody with diagnosed with dementia later. Here's what I mean by that. The Lord is like, what is the Bible? How does the Bible address that? God is like, He's the God of all peoples, of all nations, of all times. That includes nonverbal and verbal. That includes oral learners and written learners. That includes high intellects and the lowest IQ possible. It includes every age group, every person. And therefore, God is the God who is able to make himself known even when we don't know if that person is able to know. He is able to do those things. You know, we have... And we all, you know, I know all three of us could talk about this, but we all have dear, dear people in our lives who were born with disabilities. And, you know, we have a girl in our church who's like one of our favorite people in the world. Her name is Cassandra. She's 26, I believe. Nonverbal. She can cheer and shout and get happy And she is the most beautiful person in the whole world. Now, can I communicate with her? A little bit. And her parents will certainly more than me. Can she blow kisses? Can she tell, you know, she makes you feel something. Can God speak right to her brain in the way that she understands things? Absolutely. The biggest issue is we don't know how to connect to certain people. That doesn't mean that God doesn't know how. I'll be brief and then I'll hand it over to Mr. Brian Broderson here. And that is, I think that when you talk about dementia in later years and how people how does that work? I wonder if there's not a point you've had a lifetime. I wonder if there's a little bit more solidified in who they are and where they are as it relates to eternal things at that point. In other words, that God doesn't kind of work all that out before they get to that place in their life.
10: Mm. Brian?
11: Yeah, great answer. And I think with dementia, obviously we've known a number of people that have battled with dementia and in some cases, you know, died as a result of dementia or Alzheimer's. And it's interesting. I mean, it's different. You know, some are, at a certain point they become nonverbal. But during, and not everybody does, but during, you know, during those seasons where they're still able to speak, you do find many times with people who have had a foundation of faith throughout their lives, nothing else maybe makes any sense to them, but they still kind of come back to their roots in Jesus. They still kind of come back to just, you know, their trust, and they will express that sometimes. Not always. And in some cases, you know, people just completely lose their memory and they lose their ability to communicate. All that to say, God is not affected by that. And I mean, like in regard to what he thinks about them or where they stand with him. I think it's clear a person who is mentally incapable of making the kinds of decisions or whatever the case might be in a relationship with God, if they're incapable, God doesn't hold them accountable because they are incapable. And I think that's just simply God's grace and his love. And I think we can be confident in that. I think we can rest in that.
10: Bradley, thank you so much for submitting your question through the Pastor's Perspective page at kwave.com, which you guys can easily get to if you're watching on Facebook, YouTube, or Instagram. You can scan that QR code. That'll take you right to the page. You can also just go to kwave.com and navigate your way around, and you'll eventually find the page, and you can submit your question. But if you're listening live right now, call in. We'd love to hear from you at 888-564-6173. Katie in Escondido, who's also watching us on YouTube right now, welcome to the show. How can we help you?
14: Hi, guys. I am so grateful to be on your show.
10: Well, thank you for calling.
14: Okay, I'm nervous. But you guys just kind of covered it again about my questions about no other gods, having no other gods, the first commandment about being literally lay down your life. I was just wondering, what was that verse again you just talked about? Because if you're incapable of doing something, like say for a long period of time, and people are not including you because they are making assumptions about you that you're a Christian. I mean, how do you stand about including people that are incapable? You guys just kind of went over it, but I was just wondering more. I'm glad you guys expanded about that as far as what verse it is when it comes to being literal. You lay down your life for your enemy. And I'll go back and listen to the show. Thank you.
10: Yeah, but we can try to give you a quick answer right now before the break. Brian?
11: Phil quoted from, what would it profit a man to gain the whole world and lose his soul, and said, you know, we're not trying to take over the world. That was kind of the other question, previous question. We're not trying to take over the world. Sometimes we're called to lay down our lives, even in the face of enemies. So I remember Phil saying that. But when it comes back to what we were talking about a moment ago with God's mercy and his grace over those who do not have capacity. You know, it's like a baby. A baby, you know, people have wondered, like, well, you know, what if a baby dies and has not been baptized? Or, you know, where did they go? Well, I think they clearly go to be with the Lord. They have not reached the age where they are even capable of understanding, let alone violating God's laws. So, but I mean, you know, that was a big issue through much of the history of the church, that, you know, if a baby died without being baptized, we didn't know. And, you know, the idea of limbo came up. Well, it's kind of a meaty, it's not purgatory. It's kind of another sort of place in the middle. And yet I think the simpler, and I think the more consistent answer with who Jesus is. Jesus says, allow the little children to come to me and do not forbid them, for of such is the kingdom of heaven. And I just take that as children who are under the age of accountability, and who knows what that age is. They enter right into the Lord's presence.
10: Phil Metzger, I'll give you 20 seconds.
12: Yeah, John 15:13 was the verse. Greater love is no man than this, than a man lays down his life for his friends. And then to what Brian's talking about there, I like Revelation 7:9, where he talks about in heaven, people of all nations, all tribes, all tongues. That's not a specific declaration of these groups of people, but it's saying all types of people from all backgrounds. And that would include our autistic friends, babies before the age of accountability, and etc.
10: Very good. All right, it's break time on Pastor's Perspective. What do you want to ask Pastors Brian Broderson and Phil Metzger? The phone lines are open, 888-564-6173.
15: You know, we've never had more ways to be heard and felt more unheard. We can post, we can text, we can leave a voicemail, and still feel like nobody's really listening. I'm Joe Jordan of Fred Jordan Missions. Let's take three. I talk to people all the time who have hundreds of contacts in their phone and not one person they can call at 2 a.m. But the psalmist wrote in Psalm 102, verse 17, he will respond to the prayer of the destitute. He will not despise their plea. Now, that promise is for my friends here on Skid Row, who are truly destitute, no roof, no food, no one checking on them. But you see, the dictionary says destitute just means lacking something needed. And by that definition, that's all of us. You might have the house and the job and the full refrigerator and still be lacking peace, lacking hope, lacking the strength to get through this week. Maybe you're lacking a friend or direction. But the good news is, you don't have to clean yourself up or find the right words. God does not despise your plea. He leans in for it. I pray every day for more of God's love in my life, more of His presence, and more of His power. And I can tell you from my own experience, God always responds to our cry, even if it's not the way I planned. You see, prayer isn't getting God in tune with us. It's getting ourselves in tune with God. The purpose of prayer is to discover His presence. And here's something I mean with my whole heart. I would be honored to pray for you, for your heartaches, your needs, your family, whatever you're carrying today. Just go to fjm.org/prayer and tell me how I can pray for you. That's not a formality. 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And as we share God's love and feed the hungry here on Skid Row, would you partner with us? 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
10: We're back on Pastor's Perspective. 888-564-6173 is the number to call us for the next 25 minutes or so. We would love to get your question answered, or at least try to answer it. We've got Pastors Brian Broderson and Phil Metzger here to answer those questions at 888-564-6173. The one and only Michael David is answering the phones today. So you get to call in, you get to talk to Mike. 888-564-6173. Before we go to the phones, let's go back to the question that Carol had sent in earlier, because, like I said, she sent quite a few questions, and we're trying to do a few at a time. But Carol told us about this YouTube video that she came across about a guy who used to be a pastor. Now he's deconstructing. He's lost his faith because there are 10 Bible passages that he says have become impossible for him to defend. So Carol in Paris, California, wrote to us and said, hey, maybe you guys can talk about this on the show, a few questions at a time or whatever, because there's probably other people who struggle with these passages, too. A few minutes ago, we were talking about the passage in 2 Kings 2 where the bears maul 42 young people. You can go back and listen to the show later to hear what the response was. But what about in Leviticus 21:9, where a priest's daughter is burned alive? What would you guys say about that one? Brian, we'll start with you. Leviticus 21:9.
11: I need to read that.
10: I found it right here.
12: It says that they were playing the harlot. She was playing the harlot, and then she was burned alive.
10: Yeah, if a priest,
12: if she proclaims the harlot.
10: Yeah, if a priest's daughter defiles herself by becoming a prostitute, she disgraces her father. She must be burned in the fire.
11: Okay, so that I was thinking, wait, I can't think of an event where that occurred. So that's just a command.
10: Yeah,
11: yeah. Mm-hmm. Well, you know, we talked about this yesterday. There are

0: consequences to rebelling against God. Now, that's a super unpopular idea these days, but it is still a biblical reality. Now, in that particular case, you know, you look at different of the laws throughout Exodus, Leviticus, Deuteronomy, and so forth. And there are laws, like Carmen was saying yesterday, we look at them from our point of view today. It's a whole different thing. Thousands of years ago, entirely different cultural situation. And I mean, you know, burning somebody in the fire doesn't sound good at any time. But that was a form of capital punishment. And it was a form of capital punishment not all that long ago, even in Europe, during the Reformation period and times like that. They would sometimes execute a person by burning them at the stake. Many martyrs were burned at the stake. So anyway, it's an extremely unpleasant method of execution from, I think, anybody's point of view. But it was, you know, something that was commanded back in that context. And at that time, there was death by stoning as well. And so, I don't know. I know people struggle with those kinds of things. I don't know. It's hard to imagine losing one's faith over that, you know.
1: Mm-hmm.
0: But I think when somebody loses their faith, I think there are a bunch of different factors. And sometimes these difficult verses are almost like an excuse in some ways. But excuse me, because Lila decided that she wants to come back onto the program. So
2: she missed me.
3: Hi, Lila.
2: She was talking to me.
3: Hi, baby.
0: Oh,
2: I was gonna add to that and just say, yeah, I think like verses like these are like, once you've already made up your mind, then you read these things. Like if you deconstruct out of your faith and then you read these verses, you're like, yep, just proves it over and over. Because here I am. I have not lost my faith. I'm really solid in my love of Jesus and my confidence in the Word of God. And of course, those verses bother me. They're meant to bother you. You're not meant to read that and go, yep, that's what you do. You're supposed to read it and go, don't mess around with the holiness of God. Don't mess around with this stuff. Like you're not supposed to read that and say, like, how could God do that? First of all, this was a command, we didn't read about this happening. This is a command to elevate the holiness of God for those that were serving him. And I think I just think it's still a valid point to just say, well, hold on a second. It doesn't exist because they were out there burning immoral women on the regular. But the reality is like, God's word matters. Truth matters. It matters. And so we should take it serious. You know, that's how I take that passage.
1: Very good. All right. Back to the phones. Here's Robert in Gardena, who's watching us on YouTube. Hey there, Robert. Don't forget to like this video and subscribe if you haven't done so yet. What's going on?
4: Not much. I just liked it just now.
1: Thank you.
4: Why does the NLT and the NIV not have Matthew chapter 17, verse 21 in it, but King James and New King James does? I know it was added, but who and when it was added and why it was added later?
1: Phil?
2: Yeah, it's a great question. This is not when we say added, we don't mean like it's not what you intended it, but that word added means like, you know, somebody just decided, you know, took a pen and just wrote it in there. What this is you have two different major texts, two major ancient texts that were used that were for translation. And it's true. One was later than the other. One was earlier than the other. And so what's happening is our Bible, like I'm reading from the New King James, and the New King James puts a little marker under mine to say, this is omitted in certain ancient manuscripts. And what I love about the Bible, including even our English translations, and the Study Bible does this, is that it wants you to have a very honest understanding that there are other manuscripts that didn't include this verse, or vice versa, there are other manuscripts that did include this verse.

0: depending on what translation you're reading. And it's just because we have a really high value of integrity, like academic integrity, scriptural integrity. But it doesn't mean that one is right and one is wrong. It's truly about there was major texts that were found, major ancient manuscripts, and some of those came from a particular time in a particular location, others from another time and another location, and they just had that little those little differences here and there. So I don't know. Does that make any sense or a little bit?
1: Yes, I do understand. I get it now because I know in the NLT, NIV, if you go to Mark 9:29, it's there.
2: Mm-hmm.
3: Yes, right. The parallel
0: exactly.
3: passage. Yeah.
0: Mm-hmm.
3: Yeah.
1: So, yeah, I get it now. I understand. It wasn't added. It was just different times of...
3: It's contained in different manuscripts, and the King James and the New King James are based on a particular set of manuscripts, often referred to as the received text or the majority text. And then the NIV and the NLT, they're based on a set of manuscripts that are called the critical text. And there's slight variations in them. Nothing amounts to any kind of doctrinal issue. They're just things like that. So
1: I understand.
3: whenever you see one, but like Phil said, even in his New King James, it will give you a little, you know, a letter or a number next to it. You look over and it'll tell you, you know, other manuscripts either have it or don't have it. So nobody's hiding anything. Everybody's wanting to be as transparent as possible to say, yeah, there's some manuscript differences, but they're not differences that amount to anything significant.
2: The King James has been around for over 400 years, so I think a lot of people just automatically assume, well, that's the only one that's right. So if it's in there, it should be in all of them, no?
3: Well, the thing is, with the King James, when the King James, you know, the King James goes back to, of course, King James, 1611, and, you know, preceding that was Tyndale's translation. It was based on the text by Erasmus, the famous European scholar. But the numbers of manuscripts were very small at the time. So since the 1500s, lots and lots and lots of manuscript discovery has taken place. And so where they just had no access to the numbers of manuscripts we have today, with the numbers of manuscripts, they can compare and contrast. And that's why there's differences.
2: All right, Robert, thanks for calling in today to Pastor's Perspective at 888-564-6173. Here's a question that was submitted online from Starla in Hemet. She listens to us on K-Wave 107.9. She says, I know Jesus' role here on earth was to die for our sins and bridge the gap, so to speak, to be with God in heaven. My question is, what is Jesus doing in heaven now? I've read that he's still the in-between in heaven, between us and God, similar to a courtroom where Jesus would be our lawyer and God is the judge. If the veil was torn and Jesus died for our sins, why would Jesus' role still be the middleman between us and God? Brian?
3: Well, that's not exactly the case. Jesus is at the right hand of the Father. You know, God said to Jesus upon his ascension, sit at my right hand until I make your enemies your footstool. So Jesus is there in that place of authority. And we are told that he's at the right hand of the Father. He makes intercession for us. So Jesus prays for us. That's a wonderful thing. And he is there. He's mediating in one sense, but yet he's not mediating because there's hostility from the Father toward us and Jesus is having to calm him down and say, wait, you know, Father, no, it's okay. Remember, you know, I died on the cross for these guys. Right. Okay. Yes. You know, that is not happening at all. So, but Jesus is there in the most positive sense. He represents us and we are in him. And as the Father loves Jesus, Jesus said this, as the Father loved me, so he loves you because you believed in me. So again, the idea that somehow there's still some maybe animosity with God toward us, that get rid of that idea, because that is not the case.
2: Phil, are we supposed to take this literally, that Jesus is sitting at the right hand of the Father? Like, literally, he's been there for 2,000 years now. He hasn't gotten up, anything. What does it mean that he's sitting at the right hand of the Father?
0: I hope he got up and stretched a little bit. Maybe, I don't know, maybe that you don't need that in a new body.
2: True.
0: You don't need to stand up and stretch. That would be amazing. No, it's definitely more figurative than it is meant to be only literal. Doesn't mean it's not literal. I'm certain it's literal, but not like a perpetual literal where he's always sitting there. Instead, it expresses something really beautiful. That right now, I mean, just think about everybody listening or watching. Think about your life right now. Think of all the chaos, all the bills, all the stress, the mortgage, the rent, the job, the this, the that. And just think, right now, God is not stressed out. He is sitting at the throne. He's not freaked out. He's not, oh, no. He is totally and completely in control. That's the idea of Jesus sitting at the throne right now. That's the picture.
3: Mm. Yeah. And it's also a picture of authority. So, you know, that is the place of authority. That's the idea. It's not the idea that Jesus is actually just sitting there and has been for 2,000 years. It's his place. It's his place of authority. So I'm sure he's doing lots of things that we don't, you know, we don't know. We just have a veil over that world that has not yet been lifted to us. So, you know, we don't know exactly. I wonder often with the people that I know, most recently my son-in-law, being in the presence of the Lord, I often wonder, like, what, you know, what are they doing?
2: Mm-hmm.
3: I had a really dear friend, you guys knew Gaylord Tohill, who worked with me in ministry for many years. Today I was driving in, there's a place near where I am called Gaylordsville. So when I saw the sign's always there, I see it. But for some reason, when I saw it today, I just thought, man, Gaylord was such an amazing friend. He was such a great ministry partner. And wow, you know, he's been with the Lord now for, gosh, I don't know, 5, 6, 7 years. And just sort of that flash across my mind of, I wonder what he's doing.
2: Mm-hmm.
3: And Michael's there too. What are they doing there? You know, so we just don't know exactly. But we know it's great.
2: Yeah. So when we talk about God not stressing over what it is we're going through, it almost gives the connotation, well, how do I say this? That, you know, if something happens to someone we love and they let us know, hey, can you pray for me? This is happening, whatever. Yeah, we'll pray for the person, but there's also that part where we might stress out. We might worry for them. We might. And if it's almost like our stress and our worry in some way shows that we're really concerned about this, right? Because if we're not stressing, if we're not worried, it almost gives off the vibe that I don't care. But that's not the case with God, right?
0: Definitely not. Isn't that the reality of the frailty of humanity, that like my concern for you is how stressed or concerned I appear? But, you know, no amount of, I mean, gosh, as Brian and Cheryl walked through such pain and the whole family, me stressing about it can do nothing for them. Zero. Where the calm of God, the peace of God, isn't meant to make us feel like he doesn't care, but that like our stresses are not his stresses. He's greater than that. But we can't overlap empathy with weakness. In other words, like, God, you know, Jesus wept over Lazarus and what everybody experienced, but that wasn't out of weakness, right? And so we just can't, you know, our empathy is somewhat like kind of selfish at times. It's like, oh my gosh, I'm so sorry. I can't believe what you're going through. And I can make it about me rather than about the person. God never makes it about himself in the process of caring for other people. It's all about them, which is a really beautiful thing.
2: Mm-hmm. Cool. Jordan, Your question is next. Listening in Parkersburg, West Virginia, Jordan writes, the Bible says we're supposed to tithe, worship, and obey. But does the Bible say we're supposed to attend church? I'm so tired of hearing people say, I don't need to go to church to be saved, but I thought attending church was an act of obedience. What I often hear is, I don't need to go to church to go to heaven. I'm tired of hearing that. How should I respond when I hear people say that? Brian, what would you say to Jordan?
3: Well, you know, you just ought to say, you know, I am tired of hearing people say that. And
2: just be honest. Tell them how you feel.
3: Then take it from there. See what they say. You know, I think people who do say that, in some ways, they don't have a real good, clear concept of what the Bible teaches about church. You know, for a lot of people, church is like, you know, it's something that you've got to do. It's a burden. It's like, man, I've got to do this. I've got to prove to God that I'm, you know, really a good Christian, and I've got to be to church. And but you go and you're just, you know, you're kind of just, it's a duty. And I think a lot of people think of church like it's a duty. It's not a duty. It's a blessing, because the church, remember, is not a building located somewhere that you have to go to. The church is a people that you are a part of. So you've actually, when you become a Christian, you become part of a global family, a universal family of God's people. And the church, as we often think of it, the building, is the place where God's people gather. And so if you don't want to do that, if you don't like doing that, then you wonder, like, well, where is a person's, you know, where is their experience with the Lord that they don't want to be in a situation like that? Now, for some people, it's just they're shy. It's something that they just feel like, oh, gosh, I've got to go be around a bunch of people that I don't know. It's going to be really difficult, challenging, things like that. These are things that people go through. But, you know, there are certain things you just have to press through, because God said not to forsake the assembly of, you know, his people. So he said not to forsake it. So we need to engage. So.
0: No, that's good.
3: What do you got to say?
0: No, that's good. I feel like I don't know what it was like for you when you first started in ministry, Brian. I know for me, I was almost like apologetic, like, you know, because it's like I'm telling people they need to come to the thing that I'm talking at. And so I always had that, like, you know, it was always awkward. It's like, you know, how do you tell people, like, you need church?
3: Yeah.
0: Okay, I'll go to church. Oh, by the way, I'll be the one, you know. I think it took some time, but eventually you kind of get over that and you realize church is so much more than a sermon. It's so much more than that. And it is so, like, everything you said, amen and amen. It's so much more than a sermon. So today it's like, I'm telling people, like, dude, you need this. We need this. Like, how could I not be in fellowship with believers? You know, it's mandatory.
3: Yeah. Yeah. We're, you know, Paul gives the analogy of a body. We are a body, and the body parts all need each other, even though they're distinct from one another. And so I think a lot of times people, like I said, it's kind of like an underdeveloped ecclesiology. Ecclesiology is a fancy word for the study of the church, but it's an underdeveloped concept of the church. It's like, it's not the realization that, man, this is the people of God. This is the family of God. I am part of this family. This is where God is moving. This is where the gifts of the Spirit are operating. This is where God is speaking into our lives. This is where we get just, you know, a firsthand experience with loving one another and serving one another. And, you know, it's like the things that God tells us to do are all relationally based kinds of commands. So if you're isolated from people, it's hard to do the stuff God tells you to do, because there's nobody around to do it with. And so we're exercising and we're growing and we're experiencing the depth of what the faith is intended to be in the context of the church. the family.
2: Hope that answers your question. Jordan, thanks for sending it in. We've got a few minutes left. I think we can get at least one more phone call. John in San Diego, what is your question for Brian and Phil today?
4: Well, my question is that, you know, I read that one-year Bible, and in the Old Testament, it you know, it constantly talks about how Israel constantly goes against God, and God annihilates them. You know, and then you get another king, and he goes against the Lord, you know, and then he, you know, it bums me out that, you know, I support Israel, and I love Israel because that's what I'm supposed to do. I support them. But the thing of it is that it's just, I'm reading it, I'm going, gosh, don't they listen? You know, I mean, it's a constant, I guess they just disobey the Lord all the time. And if you read in the old, I got the NIV, one-year Bible. It just kind of upsets me. And then I'm in Bible studies, and we talk about it a lot. And then today, of what's happening in Israel today, because I called a couple of days ago, I couldn't get in, but this one guy talked about it, and it was you know, eye opening. I thought, gosh, what? How do I pray for Israel? I mean, how do I go about doing that when, you know, is God going to just annihilate them again? It's just, even though it's 2020, you know, today, it's pretty much the same thing, but and back there. So does that answer my, you guys understand what I'm trying to say? I still don't understand.
2: Are you asking how we should pray for Israel? Is that what you're asking?
4: No, really. And how do we do it? Because I swear, it just seems like when you read the Old Testament, they're constantly being, you know, disciplined.
2: Yeah. Brian, 45 seconds.
3: Yeah. Well, remember, when you're reading the Old Testament, you're reading about the history of the nation going back a long, long time ago, you know, back 2,000 years ago. And but I think, too, you know, the people of Israel are just humans like the rest of us. They're sinners. And that's what is being highlighted in the Old Testament. It's because they're constantly rebelling against God. But, you know, if you pick up a secular history and read about the Greeks, guess what? They're doing the same thing. And if you read about the Assyrians, they're doing the same thing because they're humans, and all humans are essentially doing the same thing until they humble themselves before God. So I don't think you need to think of Israel today as, you know, these are the same people, even though they are in one sense the same people. They're not the same people. There's a 2,000 year gap, and they're just doing what humans do without God. They're rebelling and living according to their own ideas and, you know, purposes and so forth. And I think the best prayer for Israel is that Israel might be saved, that they might come to the Messiah.
2: Yeah,
3: that's what Paul said.
2: John, thanks for your call. And you're right, we did talk about this a little bit longer on Monday's episode. So all you guys can go back and watch and listen to that episode. We're done. Talk to you tomorrow. Bye.
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11: This is no time for religious stammerers. You can't persuade others of that which you are not persuaded yourself. Sin murders, sin kills, sin robs, sin lies. I'm against it because it's against God and against what's good for my neighbor and for me and my family.

0: Welcome to Know the Truth with Philip DeCourcy. I'm Wayne Shepherd. Well, there's no shortage of sins to call out in today's world, but in a day when sin is being sugarcoated and redefined, there is a shortage of bold, courageous Christians willing to call it out. And today, Philip examines another profile in courage with a lesson from John the Baptist and his willingness to do the hard things. To replay any message you may have missed in this series, visit ktt.org. Let's listen. Here now is Philip DeCourcy.
1: I invite you to take your Bible and turn to Mark chapter 6, verses 14 to 29. This is not a day for cowards, and we need to be courageous as men. And this morning we're going to look at John the Baptist, who was willing and courageous enough to name sin. Notice the courage. Verses 17 and 18, for Herod himself had sent and laid hold of John and bound him in prison for the sake of Herodias, his brother Philip's wife, for he had married her, because John had said to Herod, it's not lawful for you to have your brother's wife. That took moral moxie. To stand before King Herod and tell him that the relationship was insipid, illegal, and immoral, and he needed to repent. And he did that knowing full well the potential penalty. Could easily lose his life before a king. And the last of the prophets, John, just like Daniel, was willing to enter the lion's den and put his head in the mouth of the lion. There was no tiptoeing through the tulips for John. He was a prophet, not a diplomat. He was like Moses confronting Pharaoh. He was like Elijah confronting Ahab, Nathan confronting David. In fact, the tense of the verb in verse 18 is that he repeatedly rebuked Herod. And that's why I want to look at John the Baptist, Mark chapter 6. You've got to have strong beliefs, which will require study, prayer, obedience in your life concerning the Word of God. And as you grow strong in your belief, you'll be strong when your beliefs are challenged. You won't bend, you won't budge, you won't buy. John was convinced that God had spoken. And God had clearly stated in the law and the prophets concerning marriage. And Herod's marriage fell short of that. And therefore John called him to repentance. And he was unafraid and unapologetic about it, because he went armed with this idea, thus says the Lord. End of story. No more debate. The authority of Scripture made him authoritative. The authority of Scripture made him authoritative. And there's an old story. I tried to find the characters involved and couldn't, but my memory serves me well. There's an old story about a king who's talking through a preacher's sermon in the royal court. And this preacher had the bravery to pause, and he said to all who were listening, when the lion, who's the king of the jungle, roars, all the other animals are silent. And if the lion of Judah and the king of kings speaks, then please be silent. I think John went in with that kind of thinking, that kind of theology. If you have misgivings about your Bible, you don't know it well and you're ignorant yourself, you're going to be blown about by every wind of doctrine. You're going to be a reed blown in the wind. But if you're like John and you know your Bible and you're mastering it and it's mastering you and you're convinced of its authority and inerrancy and sufficiency, you're going to be able to stand in the evil day, because you've girded yourself about with the belt of truth, and you've taken up the sword of the Spirit, which is the Word of God. It was a conviction about the Word that defined and directed the church and drove her forward into the world of competing voices with such boldness. Well, without this kind of conviction, you won't be able to stand in the evil day. Guys, you need to get a hold of the belt of truth and tighten it a couple of notches around your waist. John was courageous because he was convictional. This is no time for religious stammerers. You can't persuade others of that which you are not persuaded yourself. You know, Paul was convictional. Romans 8, 38, 39, for I am convinced, persuaded, that neither death nor life nor angels nor demons, so on and so forth, can separate me from the love of God. Romans 14, 14, I am convinced, being fully persuaded in the Lord Jesus. 2 Corinthians 5, 14 to 15, for Christ's love compels me because we are convinced that one died for all. 2 Timothy 1, 11 to 12, you know what? I know whom I have believed, and I'm convinced, persuaded, that he's able to keep that which I've committed unto him against that day. What made Paul the force that he was? Unbending, unbowed, unapologetic, unashamed. He was convinced. You've heard me tell this story, but it's appropriate to tell it here. David Hume, an 18th century British philosopher who rejected the Christian faith, once met a friend of his hurrying through a street in London on his way to hear George Whitefield. And when David Hume learned that, he said, surely you don't believe what Whitefield preaches, do you? And he said, no, I don't, but he does. Something appealing. Something attractive. In a culture where everything and anything goes to meet people who know right from wrong and what side is up. The character, courage, the conviction, the character. Embedded in this story is an interesting little insight. Although Herod will be party to the death of John the Baptist, and he will feel guilty about it to his dying day, in the middle of the confrontation, he knew he was dealing with a just man and a righteous soul. Did you notice that? Mark 6, verse 20. In fact, we'll back up into verse 19. You see, when John confronts Herod and says, this is not lawful, Herodias, she's bothered by this. It's Herod's wife. She held it against him. Don't be surprised that people hold things against you for your theology and your morality. Just take it on the chin and wear it as a badge of honor. Therefore, Herodias held it against him and wanted to kill him. But she couldn't, for Herod feared John, knowing that he was a just and a holy man. And for a time he protected him until he was tricked. You know the story of the party, the dance, the alcohol, the bad behavior leading to John's beheading. But I don't want to miss this point. And it's so important that we get it. John was no hollow hypocrite. See, if you're going to call sin out, and you're going to call men out of sin, what you ask them to do, you better be. You better be doing it. Or they'll smell hypocrisy a mile away. But Herod knew that John was the real deal. That's what put the fear of God in him. He wasn't a hollow hypocrite. And that's why his words didn't ring hollow. John practiced what he preached so that when he preached repentance, there was a moral force with it. Edmund Hebert, in his commentary on Mark, tells us that there's a distinction at all between the idea of John being righteous and just and a holy man. The idea of justice would mean that he had integrity and a moral reputation before man. And the idea of holiness would mean that he's got a wonderful reputation before God because of his total separation unto God. But this explains why Herod initially protects him. This explains his guilty conscience when he hears about Jesus' ministry. Because this man's goodness was terrifying to this man's wickedness. That's the point, guys. Here's the thing. Herod had not received the message of repentance, but he had not yet rejected the messenger because he was a just and a holy man, which certainly gave the message another chance. Now, it would be a chance that Herod squandered as he silenced his conscience over time. But did you get that point? He hadn't accepted John's call to repentance, but neither had he rejected John. He feared him because there was something about his life he found both terrifying and attractive. And may that be true of you and me. As people around us haven't yet accepted the message, maybe they won't reject us as they look at the integrity of our lives, as they watch us walk the straight and narrow, as they see the benefits of that in our marriages and in our lives and in our children, in the way we run our business and the way we conduct our relationships and how we treat others. Maybe we'll give the message another chance and we'll leave the outcome of that to the providence of God. Let me give you a verse and a quick story and move to our last thought. Titus 2. Remember we studied the book of Titus, all about good works, all about the church's witness in the community. Listen to verses 6 through 10. Likewise, exhort young men to be sober-minded, in all things showing yourself to be a pattern of good works, in doctrine showing integrity, reverence, incorruptibility, sound speech that cannot be condemned, that one who is an opponent may be ashamed, having nothing evil to say of you. Kind of like John the Baptist and Herod. Exhort bondservants to be obedient to their own masters, to be well-pleasing in all things, not answering back, not pilfering, but showing all good fidelity that they may adorn the doctrine of God, our Savior, in all things. It's been well said, it's always easier to fight for one's principles than to live them. And that's true of the gospel. I know it in my own heart, and I think you know it to be true. It's easier to fight for the gospel than to live it. Let's do both. And let one be the sounding board for the other. William Wilberforce fought for righteousness, called out the barbaric sin of slavery in the British Empire. But he wasn't just doing politics. He was doing Christian discipleship. And if you go to Westminster Abbey, amidst all those statues and memorials to luminaries like William Shakespeare, William Wordsworth, quaint kings and queens of England, you'll read a tribute to William Wilberforce, quote, "He added the abiding eloquence of a Christian life." Guys, in calling you to call out sin and call out sinners, make sure you know the difference between righteousness and self-righteousness. Make sure you've got a life that backs it up. Make sure you're not a hollow hypocrite. Don't come around people with a holier-than-thou spirit. Don't make yourself a nuisance. What we're talking about here, you'll know when you're in that circumstance where truth must be defended and a word for Jesus Christ must be said. And at that point, you're going to remember something of this story. I've got to be courageous and I've got to have the courage of my convictions. And you know what? I've got character here to speak up and call sin out and call men out of sin. Let's finish. Very simple thought. The cost. I was staggered a couple of weeks ago. I was in a major Baptist church in Orlando on a Sunday morning when I was on vacation. And the pastor got up and said, you know what? There's no persecution in America. And I kind of go, what planet are you living on? Talk to your coaches. Talk to people who've been hauled into the HR department. Talk to baseball players who've been pilloried and persecuted in the public square for not wearing a pin on Pride Night. What are you talking about? We may not be dying for Christ. Hello, you might want to talk to Tony Perkins and the guys in Washington, D.C. when a gunman went in and tried to kill him a few years ago. But persecution comes in all sizes and shapes. And my friend, we are being persecuted. Mockery, isolation. The desire by the ACLU to take our rightful tax money from Christian organizations. All to say, there's a cost to call out sin. And we must be willing to bear that cost. I'm going to pursue my rights before the law. I'm going to use the Constitution as a bulwark against the culture invading the church. I'll do it until I can't do it. Paul did it. Hey, I'm a Roman citizen. You don't get to do that. But when all of that's done, we must be willing to bear the costs of being a disciple of Jesus Christ. We don't have time to read verses 26 to 29, but you know that story. Herodias wanted to harm John. Herod protected him. Then one night, under the influence, no doubt, of alcohol, in a weak moment, having been titillated by a sexual dance from Herodias' daughter, Herod makes a silly promise. I'll give you, you know, anything you want. If you'll dance for me, entertain me. She did. And what she asked for was the head of John the Baptist on a platter. That's where we're at. The last prophet, the first martyr. And as we close, John the Baptist in John 5:35 was called a burning and a shining light. Look it up. Let me say this, guys. You can't be shining without burning. And you can't burn without being consumed. And he was willing to be consumed to shine the light, the gospel. The pathway of faithful discipleship and sacrificial service is depletion. In John's case, decapitation. If you're going to buy the truth and sell it not, it's going to cost you a pretty penny. Maintaining a biblical morality, cross-centered gospel, a Christ-exalting worldview that the world hates. The world hates righteousness. It thinks that the cross is a silly idea. It considers Christ the small historical figure of the past. That kind of world will always require suffering on your part and my part. Isolation, mockery, imprisonment, even martyrdom. I'm going to let Joe Dallas, who's a good voice in this issue, in his book, Christians in a Cancel Culture, just remind us where we're at as we close. The truths we hold are becoming lightning rods to an increasingly hostile environment. If current trends continue, churches, Christian universities, and non-profit religious organizations will face the revoking of their tax exemption and of their state funding for student loans if they don't change their policies on gender identity and sexual behavior. They'll face lawsuits from students, former members, or visitors who claim to have been harmed by the messages or practices the church adheres to. Corporations may force their Christian employees to choose between attending training events that conflict with their conscience or losing their jobs. Students may find themselves disciplined or expelled for holding positions that are unacceptable to their schools. Parents may be classified as abusive for not confirming their children's orientation or gender identity and might suffer their forcible removal from their homes. Pastors, counselors, teachers, or leaders of any may be subject to a fine, jail time if they speak biblically on homosexuality, transgenderism. Churches, in fact, may eventually be subject to state licenses to determine their qualifications to hold services and their leaders' compliance with the government standards of doctrine. If Christ tarries, we will soon be paying a high price for sound doctrine. Collectively, we need to strategize, inform, and equip each other while continuing to pray. We must avoid raving or caving to the face of oppression. Individually, some of us are already paying the price. We've been rejected by those we love the most, labeled toxic or hateful, discarded as infidels and worthy of love or friendship. It's not just the pain of having a prodigal. It's the pain of becoming, without your consent, your prodigal's enemy. That's where we're at. And it's going to require courage on our part, conviction on our part, character on our part, and a willingness to pay a cost on our part to stay true to the Lord Jesus Christ. We need to be like Martin Luther have a conscience informed by Scripture and not be bullied by emperors or kings or religious authorities who have given the shop away. Let's have the courage to say, here I stand. I can do no other. I'm against sin, because sin is against all that's good for man and all that glorifies God. Sin murders, sin kills, sin robs, sin lies. I'm against it, because it's against God and against what's good for my neighbor and for me and my family. Father, we thank you for our time in the Word, challenging, convicting. We thank you for the example of John the Baptist. We thank you for his bravery. Thank you for his belief in your Word and his theological convictions that allowed him to be brave. He believed in an authoritative Word from God that gave him an ability to be authoritative. Thank you that he had a holy life. He wasn't a walking contradiction. He knew the difference between righteousness and self-righteousness. And he was willing to pledge his head to heaven. We thank you for his witness. May it help us to run the race with endurance, to fight the good fight, and to stand in the evil day. For we pray these things in Jesus' name. Amen.
0: 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And if you're new to Philip's teaching, look for his free devotional while you're online. 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Sadly, this debate over the miraculous signs has often produced more heat than light. 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And just before you go, join us Sunday, August 30th for our summer worship night. It's a special night of hymn singing at Kindred Community Church in Anaheim Hills. For all the details, visit us online at kindredchurch.org. I'm Wayne Shepherd. Join us again next time when Philip DeCourcy continues his Profiles in Courage series here on Know the Truth. Today's program was produced and sponsored by Know the Truth Incorporated. Jesus said, "You shall know the truth, and the truth shall make you free."
2: 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I'm Ron Beaver. Good early Friday morning. I hope you're doing well. And hey, if you want to be used by God and his be used for his purposes and are willing to become an instrument in his hands, then get your hands on the K-Wave Chapel Store Book of the Month for August. It's called The Man God Uses by Chuck Smith. In this book, Pastor Chuck examines the personal characteristics of the people God used throughout the Scriptures. You'll discover timeless biblical insights, including 5 essential components of prayer. And it's only $8 this month only at the Chapel Store on the campus of Calvary Chapel, Costa Mesa. The Chapel Store, books, Bibles, and gifts that inspire. Well, last week I attended the Wednesday night service at my church, and our short-term missions team shared with us a report on all that the Lord had done during their recent trip to Costa Rica. And it was so encouraging to hear how God used them to encourage the believers there and to share the gospel with those who didn't know Jesus. Well, up next, as we turn to Acts 14, as Pastor Jeff Wilson shares with us a message on Paul's return to Antioch and his report to all of the saints there on all that the Lord had done among the Gentiles during their recent missionary journey. Celebrating the work of the Holy Spirit, that's coming up next on Refuge Radio, right here on K-Wave. Stick around.
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6: 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People deserve care, not death.
5: Pro-life education is critical to saving lives and protecting the unborn. 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
12: Thanks for tuning in to the teaching ministry of Calvary Chapel Refuge in Huntington Beach, California.
13: He's taking people who were following after false gods, living in sexual immorality, and he's changing their hearts in the name of Jesus. It's this incredible moment that he says the whole church needs to know this. Antioch Church, come together. Here's what we've seen God do. By the way, he's

0: also pouring out His Spirit on people. You have to know that. He's doing miracles. As we go out into these neighborhoods, He's doing work that far exceeds our expectation. And I believe the expectation of the church in that moment as well. And so He says, listen, they stayed in Antioch anywhere between 10 to 15 years, and they kept preaching the gospel.
1: Getting postcards from a friend or family member on a trip is something that we do not see often today. Nowadays, we typically receive a video call or an email with pictures. Today, Pastor Jeff gives us some insight into Paul's mission update when he comes back to his sending church to show the great things that God has been doing while they were on their journey. Paul encourages the believers back home by showing that salvation through Christ reaches not just the Jews, but everyone, even the Gentiles. Well, let's join Pastor Jeff in the book of Acts chapter 14 as he begins his message, Is Grace Enough?
2: I don't want to be a prisoner no more.
0: Let me catch you up to speed a little bit of where we've been at. We've been moving through Acts, and last we actually ended Paul's first missionary journey. Here's what that looked like, by the way, if you just want a rough map of where he went. You can kind of see Antioch. That's the home church. That was the sending church for Paul and Barnabas, and they get sent out through this first missionary journey. And we kind of come to a conclusion of that first missionary journey. Just to give you a little quick insight, Paul goes on not one, not just two missionary journeys. Here's his second missionary journey. Look how far he went in that second missionary journey. We're talking not by plane or by car. We're talking mostly by foot and sometimes by boat. But he doesn't just go on a second missionary journey. He actually goes on a third missionary journey as well, sharing the gospel, preaching about Jesus. And we know also he goes on a fourth missionary journey, which sends him up into Rome near the end of his life. Now, here's the thing that Pastor Bill said as we culminated that first missionary journey is what drove Paul to continue to get knocked down and get back up again, right? And you know the song, it's just resonating through your head right now. I get knocked down, I get up again, and nothing's going to hold me down. I know. What in the world moved Paul to that ability to get stoned, either to death or near death, and he gets back up and he gets out and preaches again? What moved Paul to do that? And I think as we think about it in our own terms, we think that's crazy. Right? That after that first missionary journey, let's just pack it up. Like, we've got enough to preach on for a really long time in Antioch. Let's make this our home church and let's never go out again. And yet Paul doesn't do that. You saw it. First missionary journey, second missionary journey, third missionary journey, shipwrecked, abuse, being yelled at and screamed at, being stoned, life threatened, and he keeps going. And Bill actually said it. Here's what kept him moving. Here's the thing that kept him getting up and going out and getting back into this game again. Here's what it was. 2 Corinthians 5:14, and I think Bill did such a good job with this. Here's what he said. For Christ's love, what? Compels us. You mean, Jeff, he kept going back out again, even after all that he went through, because he loved the people and he loved God? That's what compelled him to go on not one, but not two, not three, but four missionary journeys. He just kept getting back up and going out because Christ's love compelled him. How many of you want that kind of love? Let me see a show of hands. How many want that kind of love? I want that. God, I want to be yelled at. I want people to put me through the ringer and me be able to go back. I don't really want that, just so we're clear. Don't come after me and just yell at me, okay? I don't really want that, but Lord, should that happen to me, Lord, compel me by your love to love them and to love you at such a depth of love that it compels me to continue to preach and teach your gospel. I want that. Look what it says up here. He's very clear on doctrine and scripture and who Jesus is, because we are confident, we have convinced that one died for all, and therefore all died. And he, Jesus, died for all, that those who live should no longer live for themselves, but for him who died for them and was raised again. This drives him. Everywhere he goes, they have to know that God came and died for them, the love of Christ. Because what he done for us compels us to continue to preach and teach. And then it says in our text, Acts chapter 14, if you would turn there with me, Acts chapter 14. It says he goes back to Antioch after the mission was complete. Missionary journey number one. Missionary journey number one is complete. He goes back to Antioch, and we see here him in Acts chapter 14, verse 26. And here's what it says. From there they sailed to Antioch, where they had been commended to the grace of God for the work which they had completed. Now, when they had come and gathered the church together, they reported all that God had done with them, and that he had opened the door.

Gentiles. So they, probably Paul and Barnabas, stayed there a long time with the disciples. Some say anywhere between 10 to 15 years they stayed in Antioch. But did you see what they did there? In Acts chapter 14, it says they gathered the church together. They said, you've got to hear this. As we missionary journeyed around on trip number one, you have to hear what God is doing. Amongst the Gentile people, no less. He's taking people who were following after false gods, living in sexual immorality, and he's changing their hearts in the name of Jesus. It's this incredible moment that he says the whole church needs to know this. Antioch church, come together. Here's what we've seen God do. By the way, he's also pouring out his spirit on people. You have to know that. He's doing miracles. As we go out into these neighborhoods, he's doing work that far exceeds our expectation. And I believe the expectation of the church in that moment as well. And so he says, listen, they stayed in Antioch. Anywhere between 10 to 15 years, and they kept preaching the gospel and sharing about this conversion that the Gentiles, these unexpected Gentiles, were having in the name of Jesus. And then one day, a group shows up. Look at chapter 15, verse 1. A group shows up in Antioch, and here's what they start to say. Verse 1, chapter 15 of Acts. And certain men came down from Judea and taught the brethren, unless you are circumcised according to the custom of Moses, what's this say? You cannot be saved. Okay, important conversation is about ready to be had. Now, who are these men? They're coming from Judea, which, by the way, in that time, that's where the authority of the church was based. A lot of the authority, people who were leaders in the church, were down in Judea and Jerusalem, the apostles and the elders. And so these guys come up with some authority, like, hey, you know who we're from? We're from Jerusalem, from Judea. And here's what we're saying. We're saying that in order to be saved, you have to be circumcised. And in fact, they're probably also teaching, follow the laws of Moses. That in order for you to truly be saved, you have to be circumcised, follow the laws of Moses. Now, they're not so far off in some regards. Where are they getting this from? Now, they're Jewish men who probably all their lives have followed the Jewish law, the Mosaic law. They've been circumcised. They've circumcised their kids. They got it from their dads and their grandpas. And this has been passed down all the time. This is their heritage. This is what they truly believe. Well, where did they get that from? Genesis chapter 15 or 17. Take a look at this. Genesis chapter 17, verse 9. And God said to Abraham, as for you, you shall keep my covenant, you and your descendants after you throughout their generations. This is my covenant which you shall keep between me and you and your descendants after you. Every male child among you shall be what? Circumcised. And you shall be circumcised in the flesh of your foreskin. And that shall be a sign of the covenant between me and you. Now, take this in for a second. We have to keep doing this, don't we? If you're a Jewish man, and even though you've come to Jesus, your heritage, your scriptures have preached to you all your life, this is what you do to be saved, to be in right relationship with the living God, with Yahweh. And now this guy, Paul and Barnabas, they're going around preaching, just follow Jesus. And you take up issue because you know how important your heritage is. You know how important it is to follow the laws of Moses. And this idea of circumcision is a covenant relationship with God. Here's what they're trying to do. They're creating a two-door system. This is what we have. In fact, you all know the two-door system because you walked through two doors before you walked into the sanctuary today. Here at Refuge, we use our two-door system as a sound barrier between y'all hanging out in the front of the church and talking and music out there and all that stuff. And then when you walk through that first door, which is a sound barrier, you enter this room called a, does anyone know? The church religious term is vestibule. Just say vestibule. It's a vestibule, right? It's that room between the sanctuary and the front of the church. And it's for us a sound barrier. If you grew up in the Midwest, you probably had two doors and one was to keep the heat in and the cold out. Sometimes you walk through and there's that wind that blows on your head, like, right?

0: right? So that's the two-door system. What were they saying? They were saying they must first get circumcised, follow the laws of Moses, door number one, and then door number two, they accept Jesus as their Lord and Savior, right? It's a two-door system, and Paul and Barnabas, you're going around preaching a one-door system. Now, you can imagine in the hearts and the minds of these Jewish followers how important it is. They have to understand, before they come to Jesus, they have to understand the heritage and the history. They have to understand how important circumcision is as covenant relationship. Genesis chapter 17, Paul and Barnabas, are you asking them not to follow Scripture? I mean, this is so important to us. What does it look like to be a Christian Jew? And now the Gentiles, they're just coming in. They're coming into the church. And they're not like us. And they're not following the rules. And you can imagine what happens in this moment is a debate and a dispute that needs to be hammered out. Something that's so important for them. Now, I want you to see this in verse 2. Here's what it says. Therefore, when Paul and Barnabas had no small dissension and dispute with them. I want to make it super clear. Paul and Barnabas aren't wishy-washy on is it Jesus alone or do people have to follow after Judaism. They're really clear on it. So they're going to dispute those that are coming into the church and saying you actually need to become Jewish, two-door system, Jewish, and then you can become a Christian. Paul and Barnabas are clear because they've seen it. They've been in the grassroots of the church walking around preaching Jesus and seeing lives change apart from Judaism. Right? Apart from someone being circumcised, apart from following the laws of Moses, they're walking into someone's house preaching Jesus, and that house has changed forever. So they know, listen, I know this. We've been back here in Antioch for some time, and I've been sharing this with people, and now you're coming in disputing. So there is a dissension and dispute with those certain men who were teaching circumcision. They determined that Paul and Barnabas and certain others of them should go up to Jerusalem to the apostles and elders about this question. So being sent on their way by the church, they passed through Phoenicia and Samaria, describing the conversion of the Gentiles, and they caused great joy to all the brethren. So what's happened here? You need to go talk to the higher-ups that are in Judea and Jerusalem. What are the apostles saying about this? They must have heard about it. They must have heard about this big discussion that's going on within the church. They must have addressed it at some point. So let's go talk to them, the elders and the apostles. Let's see what they have to say. So they send Paul and Barnabas. And it says there in the text, certain other men. Probably people who wanted to make sure Paul and Barnabas get it right. I mean, this is sort of a big deal in the church. Like, do we need to go back through all the cities that we visited and say, well, we got part of it right, right? But we're also going to have to ask you all to be circumcised, men. And it's like, oh man, there's a lot hanging on this, right? That are we going to have to go back through and correct all the teaching that we did and say, well, yeah, he did pour out his spirit upon you, but now we're going to ask that you also follow the laws of Moses. Then you can have certainty of your salvation, right? Big issue, is it not, within the church? So they're sending Paul and Barnabas down to have this discussion with these men that are in Jerusalem. This is the big question. How much, if any, of Judaism do non-Jewish people have to adopt in order to be saved? How much do they have to adopt in order to be saved? Here's the journey. They're going up from Antioch, and they're going to stop in Phoenicia and Samaria because they can't help it. They're like, we got to preach the gospel. Like, this big issue is going on in the church, and you would think that'd be the only thing Paul and Barnabas could think about. But they're like, actually, but while we're here, let's continue to preach the gospel and tell people that God is winning Gentiles, even Gentiles, non-Jewish people, to follow him in Jesus' name. So they stop in Phoenicia and Samaria, and then they get to the place in Judea. And there's going to be even more disagreements and topics that are going to circulate around. I am so thankful today to be a part of a church, big C and little C, where there's no disputes. We don't fight over anything in the church, right? There's no disagreements over anything within the church in today's culture, right? Not politics. We don't do that. Come on. We agree on everything, don't we? I mean, isn't that part of the church? We just have to agree on everything. Listen, what we're seeing here is all the way back in the first century, at the very start of the church, they have to face a big issue that, by the way, both Christians on both sides had to wrestle with. I'm a Jewish follower. I think we should follow the laws of Moses. I think we should keep circumcision around. I believe in Jesus. And then on the other side was, listen, do we really want all those Gentile people to have to go back and follow the laws of Moses and be circumcised? Or is Jesus enough? I think Jesus is enough. Oh no, we've got a disagreement within the church that has to be talked through and worked out. In Charles Swindoll, great preacher, teacher, in one of his books, he mentions three disagreements that I thought were pretty interesting within the church context. One of them was a Sunday school teacher who brought out a flannel board. And on that flannel board, she put flannel characters. And the church was up and up. Now, some of you are like, what the heck is a flannel board? I pulled the office this week, and there were two people in our office who didn't know what flannel boards were. So flannel boards were old school for us. I was in my Sunday school class, a big flannel board, big board if you can imagine, and we would take characters cut out of flannel and put them on the flannel board to tell the story of Scripture. And it was just images and pictures on flannel boards, and we loved it. It was a great tool. But somebody in the church said, this is what business people use in their business meetings way back in the day. And we can't have that in the church. She's using tactics for business. And there was actually an uproar within the church. Here's another one he mentions. The overhead projector caused a stir, right? You remember the overhead projectors? Right? And it was this box, and there was a light inside the box, and it shined, and it showed words up on a wall. Right? And somebody who had this job had to keep changing the transparencies, right? And then you go to the next song and you change the transparency or the teaching. Now what happened was somebody's like, listen, why can't we just read the word from the pages? We don't need the transparency. That technology's of the devil, right? And it was like, no. We need that. That's helpful. And there was a big dispute within the church. Here's one final one that I thought was quite interesting. He says, another friend remembered how a favorite youth minister in his hometown church decided to use a film to grab the attention of young people. So he gathered the teens one evening at the church and ran a movie for a packed house. Now, you know where this is going. Mind you, it was a Christian film, a story from a mission field. Still, the leaders of the congregation called him into a private meeting for a confrontation. Why are you upset? The youth pastor said. What's wrong with showing a Christian film? He asked. We show slides of missionaries all the time. We have pictures all over the walls of our church of this place of missionaries. One board member responded and said this. If it's still, it's fine. If it moves, it's sin. Hello, right? But listen, and those are small topics, right? Those are small issues within the church. By the way, I don't think there's any small issues. I've come to find that even the small issues are big issues, and you have to work through them. You have to pray through them. They're important to someone. It was important to that man that, why are we showing movies to youth? And there's a sense of like, oh, his intentions are probably good, but you've got to work through those discrepancies and differences and difficulties. You have to work through those things, have conversations with each other. Thankfully, we have never had issues like that here at Refuge, right? No, we do all the time. But can you remember 2020? Do you remember that year? Try to blot it out of my mind forever. But there were so many issues, so many conversations that were important that we needed to have. That some people thought mask and no mask, inside, not outside. Are you spraying down everything? How clear are you on what we're supposed to be doing as a church? And are you following this? And are you following that? And it was all these discussions, by the way, important discussions, because they weighed heavy on you as someone who came to Refuge. You had your own opinions on it. You had the right, you have the right opinion on it. I'll just tell you, I can do that now because we're in 2023. You were right all along, right? But I will tell you, we had a board of people who sat around our board who didn't always agree on all the topics of all the things we should do this or not do this, but we prayed through it. We had deep conversations over it. And that's important that there are some issues within the church that we continue to say, listen, we need to keep having conversations about these things. We don't just quit. We don't just stop. We don't just leave. We have conversations. And so in this moment, there's this deep, deep conversation going on. Can you imagine? They said, in order to be saved, you have to follow the laws of Moses and be circumcised. And a whole nother group is saying, you don't need that to be saved. You just need to follow after Jesus. Could there be anything more important than salvation to have a conversation around and pray through and make sure you are clear? I suggest to you there's not. And so in this moment, it's a critical moment within the church of making this decision. What are we going to decide? How are we going to move forward. Now, I want you to see verse 3. So being sent on their way, they go down to Antioch. They travel through Phoenicia and Samaria. And then look at verse 4. And when they had come to Jerusalem, they were received by the church and the apostles and the elders. And they reported all things that God had done with them. But some of the sect of the Pharisees who believed, catch that, sect of the Pharisees, which to us, Pharisees is a bad word, right? Even though they're just Bible-following people, the Pharisees who believed in Jesus rose up saying, it is necessary to circumcise them and to command them to keep the law of Moses. So you can see it. We're Pharisees. We recognize that. We're the people who follow after Scripture and the law and believe other people should as well. We've come to Jesus, and now we're saying, you need to also follow the laws. We're Pharisees, but we love Jesus. Interesting, right?
1: Set free my heart. Set free my soul.
2: Today, we witnessed a pretty significant conflict within the church. 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While we still encounter strife within the church today, we can trust that God will always guide us through. 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We're on Facebook and Instagram, so go follow us today. Our phone number is 714-907-1177. 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Next time, we'll look more specifically at how God addressed this specific conflict within the church. 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But because Jesus fulfilled the entirety of the law, we can live free in Christ. We will see how Peter presents his argument that we are saved by grace alone, and how the church receives this. Thanks for taking time to be with us today as we studied God's Word. If you'd like to hear more teachings, visit refugefamily.com. 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
3: 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We'll turn to Acts chapter 10 as Pastor Greg Laurie brings us a message on Peter's meeting with Cornelius. During the time of the early church, the Jewish community did not have a close relationship with Gentiles or non-Jews. So imagine how Peter felt when he received a vision from God telling him that it was now permissible to eat unclean animals, the ones that God had made clean. This vision showed him that the law was now fulfilled by Christ, and the gospel message was to be shared with Gentiles in addition to Israel. God used this vision to orchestrate a meeting between Peter and Cornelius, a Gentile, who was the first Gentile to hear and receive the gospel as far as we know. The salvation of Jesus was now for the entire world. Stay close as we learn to break down our own personal barriers and to share the gospel with everyone. Acts 10 is straight ahead on A New Beginning with Pastor Greg Laurie. I'm Ron Beaver. It's been a pleasure hanging out with you on this early Friday morning. My brother Bob Shaw is here to take over with more solid Bible teaching on the way. So stay close and stay blessed. Keep it right here on K-Wave. Have a great Friday. 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
5: 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He said, "It's easier to stay out than to get out." 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And staying away from temptation's door is where the Bible helps us. The Apostle Paul wrote that God provides a way of escape for every temptation that is common to man, which means, of course, every temptation. 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
11: We are the first generation that could literally get the gospel to pretty much everyone. So here's a challenge I have for you. Would you take the gospel to people who have offended you, or people you're not comfortable with, or people you don't even necessarily want to be with? Give them

0: you find a great restaurant or see a good movie, chances are you're not shy about mentioning it to someone else. We like to pass along helpful suggestions. But so many of us just don't feel comfortable in suggesting someone consider the hope of the gospel. We'll talk about that reluctance today on A New Beginning, as Pastor Greg Laurie continues his studies in the book of Acts. We'll learn to follow the example of our first century forefathers and discover the thrill of spreading the good news.
1: Grab your Bible and turn to Acts chapter 10. And the title of the message is Never Say Never. Think about this for a moment. We are the first generation that could literally fulfill the Great Commission in our lifetime. Think about that. Because of all of the technology that we have today, we could literally get the gospel to pretty much everyone on the planet. But that's a big project. We can just stop and think about our own life and going into our own world. So the book of Acts, it's the work of the Holy Spirit that happened to the lives of ordinary people. It was the Spirit of God working through the Word of God and the hearts of the people of God. And it was said of them that they turned their world upside down. Well, now in the book of Acts, we have sort of a shifting of the gear, if you will. And there's a change in the strategy of the church, where they now seem to get a better understanding of the simple fact that they were to take the gospel to everyone. Everyone needed to hear it, not just the people that they were personally comfortable with. Also, before us here in Acts, is a story of a man who was searching for God. He was a true seeker of God. And if a person is really seeking God, God will make himself known to them. God promises in Jeremiah 29:13, you'll seek me and find me when you search for me with all of your heart, and I will be found by you. And the name of this man was Cornelius, and he was a centurion. And this is a pivotal moment with his conversion, because now the church is going to leave, not just bringing the gospel to their fellow Jews, but to non-Jews or Gentiles as well, to go out there and impact everybody. Acts chapter 10, starting in verse 1. And by the way, I'm reading from the New Living Translation. In Caesarea, there lived a Roman army officer named Cornelius, who was a captain of the Italian regiment. He was a devout man. He feared the God of Israel, as did his entire household. He gave generously to charity and was a man who regularly prayed to God. One afternoon, around 3 o'clock, he had a vision, and he saw an angel of God coming toward him. Cornelius, the angel said. Cornelius stared in terror. What is it, sir? Which, by the way, when an angel appears, it's a good idea to call him sir, right? And though Cornelius is a powerful leader of others, he knows greater power when he sees it. And the angel replies, your prayers and gifts to the poor have not gone unnoticed by God. Now send some men down to Joppa to find a man named Simon Peter. He's staying with Simon, a leather worker who lives near the shore. Ask him to come to visit you. So we'll stop there. Looping back now to Cornelius. He's a centurion. By the way, it was not easy to become a centurion. They commanded 300 to 600 troops. One of the historians of the day named Polybius described centurions as men who were not so much the venturesome daredevils as they were natural leaders known for their steadfastness and dependability in the heat of battle. So Cornelius, he's a leader. He's an intelligent man. He's a level-headed man. He's a respected man. And like most Romans of his day, he would worship Roman gods. They had many gods that they would bow before, Jupiter, Mars, Venus. Many of them would even worship Caesar as a deity. So this was the world he lived in, but he knew this was not the answer. Something about the Jewish people and their worship of the one true God fascinated him. They were monotheistic. They worshiped one God. He was polytheistic. He worshiped many gods. He was drawn, but he didn't really know how to believe quite yet. He was a true seeker, and God was about to make himself known to this man. Now, here's what I find interesting. An angel appears to him and says, go talk to Peter. you're going to get the answers to all of your questions. Why didn't the angel just give him the gospel? Because the job of angels is not to preach the gospel. That's our job. Our job is to preach the gospel. How can they believe in him unless they've heard about him? How can they hear unless someone tells them? Asked Paul in Romans 10:14. So here we have Cornelius, and the Lord's getting him ready. Meanwhile, back in Joppa, we have Simon Peter. God's prepping him. He's getting these guys ready to meet each other. It's going to be an explosive moment in church history and in the strategy of the church. Peter is sitting on the rooftop of the home of a guy named Simon the Tanner. That doesn't mean that he laid out and got tans all the time. That means that he had hides of leather and such. And so he was a leather worker, if you will. And Peter's hungry. Acts 10 now, go over to verse 9. The next day, as Cornelius's messengers were nearing the city, Peter's up on the flat roof to pray. It's around noon. He's hungry. He was hungry, not angry. And while lunch is being prepared, he fell into a trance. And he saw the sky open and something like a large sheet was let down by its four corners. And in the sheet were all sorts of animals, reptiles, and birds. And then a voice said to him, "Get up, Peter, kill and eat them." Verse 14, "Never, Lord," Peter declared. "I have never in all of my life eaten anything forbidden by our Jewish laws." The voice spoke again and said, "If something God says is acceptable, don't say it isn't." Okay, we'll stop there. Okay, this would be like a very health-conscious person having a sheet or a sail or a picnic blanket, if you like, lowered from heaven with all of the foods that you are not supposed to eat. You know, In-N-Out Burger, Chipotle burritos, nachos with extra cheese, pizza. By the way, I just named all of my favorite foods, literally, right there. You just heard them all. And, you know, and saying, "Eat, oh, I can't eat that. I'm into healthy foods." Right? Be like me, having a sheet lowered from heaven filled with wheat germ and kale and tofu and things of that nature, right? And so, but the idea here is this is not about food. This is about people. This sheet with all of these critters that were on it is a metaphor that God is giving to Peter. And he's saying, leave your comfort zone and go to a new group of people, specifically the Gentiles.
0: Pastor Greg Laurie will have the second half of his message in just a moment. Well, Pastor Greg, it's such an encouragement to us here at A New Beginning when listeners tell us how this broadcast has impacted their life.
2: Yeah.
0: In fact, some people even call us and leave a recording of how the program has affected them.
2: Mm-hmm.
0: That's really the way that impacts us most, because we get to hear that in their actual voice. Isn't that true?
1: Oh, yes. And I can't tell you, Dave, how many times I've met people just out and about, and they'll tell me of how they came to Christ hearing our radio broadcast. That's such a blessing to me. And I want other people to hear those stories. So here's my question to you. Have you made a commitment to Jesus Christ listening to A New Beginning? And maybe you came to Christ at one of our Harvest Crusades or are watching something we did online or whatever it is. But if you came to Christ through our media ministry, I'd love to hear your story. And I want to hear it in your voice. I want you to tell me what happened to you, and we just might use it and put it on air. And a lot of people will be blessed to hear what God has done in your life. So there's a number you can call. It's a designated number. So only call this number to share your story. And Dave, what is that number?
0: Yeah, it's 866-871-1144. You can call anytime. Again, 866-871-1144. Tell us how the Lord has used this ministry to bring you to the Lord. Well, we're talking about the importance of sharing the gospel today as Pastor Greg presents his message from Acts 10 called Never Say Never.
1: You know, we're in a time in the church now where I don't think division is ever necessary, but I see people dividing over really small things, second tier, even third tier things. And your group gets narrower and narrower. It's down to pretty much us four and no more. And I'm not sure about you other three, right? And this is not the time to divide. This is the time to unify and get back to our primary mission that God has given to us. When a secular culture sees a divided church, they don't care about what we say. And here's what Paul reminds us of in Ephesians 4:3. Make every effort to keep yourselves united in the Spirit, binding yourselves together with peace. And so make every effort to get along with people. Make every effort to not divide from people. And it's interesting that this happened in a place called Joppa. Does Joppa ring a bell with any of you Bible students? Of course, you remember the story of Jonah. And God called Jonah to take God's message to the people of Nineveh, who were renowned for their wickedness and cruelty. And Jonah flat out refused, and he got a boat going in the opposite direction from a little place called Joppa. I've been to Joppa. It's a seaport in Israel, and it's a beautiful little spot, actually. And so there at Joppa, Jonah ran from God. You know the rest of the story. A great storm came, and he was thrown overboard and swallowed by a great fish. Ultimately, he repented and was given a second chance and went to Nineveh and preached to them, and a great spiritual awakening broke out. But it's interesting, it's Joppa. Joppa's the place where God was directing Jonah and now Peter to go to people they were not necessarily comfortable with. So here's a challenge I have for you. Would you take the gospel to people who have hurt you? Would you take the gospel to people who have offended you? Would you take the gospel to people who have mistreated you, or people you're not comfortable with, or people you don't even necessarily want to be with? Let me illustrate it from my own life. As you know, my mom was married and divorced 7 times. And she was an alcoholic and went from husband to husband. And there were a lot of boyfriends in between. And I went along. Her name was Charlene. I was on Charlene's wild ride. You've heard of Mr. Toad's wild ride. I was on Charlene's wild ride. And so after I came to Christ, I pretty much had a full-time ministry sharing the gospel with my old dads. I'll put them in quotes. Some were successful. I was able to share the gospel with Oscar Laurie, the man who adopted me and whom my mom left. And I was able to lead him to the Lord toward the end of his life. That was fantastic. Well, my mom leaves Oscar. I get out of my classroom, and the Cadillac is loaded with a bunch of luggage, and we're on our way to Hawaii to meet my, quote, new dad, who I'd never heard of before. Well, he too was an alcoholic and a violent drunk. And one night they got in a fight, and he took out a wooden statue and hit my mother, knocked her unconscious. She landed on the floor. I came out of my room as a little boy and saw my mom lying in a pool of blood, and he was holding the statue up in a menacing way. And I remember it. It was such a weird statement. He said, "Go back to bed. She's fine. It's just ketchup." Well, I knew what it was, and I climbed out the window of our house and went to a neighbor, and the police were called, but she left him, understandably. So now, fast forward, I'm a Christian, I'm a pastor, and I'm preaching in Honolulu, and someone comes up to me and says, "Hey, your dad is very sick. I don't know how long he's going to live. Maybe you should go talk to him." And I said, "No, thank you." Why did I say no, thank you? Because he hurt my mother. I had a hard heart against this man. Even as a Christian, I wanted nothing to do with him. And the Holy Spirit spoke to my heart and said, "Go talk to him." So I went. And I sat down with him, and I told him all about Jesus and what Jesus had done for me. And he was like, "Yeah, well, that's good. Well, I'm preaching across the street here, literally across the street from where you live, at this place called Waikiki Show. Would you like to come?" No, he wanted nothing to do with it. But here's my point. I've never converted anyone. My job was to obey God. And I went to him and did what God wanted me to do. Is there a guy like that in your life right now? Maybe it is your father. Maybe it's a stepfather, your mom, a stepmother, somebody else that you're so hard against right now. Go to them with the gospel. That's effectively what Peter was being commanded to do. And so he obeyed the Lord. Unlike Jonah, who went the wrong way but got rerouted and eventually got it right, Peter did immediately what God called him to do. Go to Acts 10, verse 24. They arrived in Caesarea the following day. Cornelius was waiting for him, and called together his relatives and close friends to meet Peter. Peter entered his home and Cornelius fell to the floor before him in worship. Peter pulled him up and said, "Stand up, I'm a human being like you." Cornelius got up and they talked together and went inside and where the others were assembled. And Peter said, "You know, it's against the Jewish laws for me to come into a Gentile home like this. But God has shown me that I should never think of anyone as impure. So I came as soon as I was sent for. Tell me now why you sent for me." Such an amazing story. God's getting both of these guys ready. The Roman centurion bows before him, which is pretty amazing. I mean, the centurion, an officer in the Roman army. The occupier is bowing before the occupied, the Jewish people. And this was a great act of humility, but it was really an act of worship. Peter says, "Get up on your feet, man. I'm just an ordinary human being just like you." But now Peter's getting it. Okay, Lord, I think I've got to figure it out. I'm putting two and two together, the sheet, all the weird creatures, kill and eat. This is a Gentile. I'm supposed to go to Gentiles. I got it. All right, Lord. And Peter preaches the gospel to Cornelius. And the result was he is converted. Think of what God can do to the life of one person.

0: Pastor Greg Laurie with great encouragement today on what God can do if we follow His leading. There's more to come in this message here on A New Beginning, a study called Never Say Never. Pastor Greg, we've considered the importance of sharing the gospel today, and no doubt there's someone listening who needs to come to the Lord today.
1: Yeah.
0: What would you say to them?
1: I'd say that's the most important decision you're ever going to make in your life. So I want you to stay tuned, because I'm going to tell you how to make that decision in just a few moments.
0: All right. 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Well, we're so excited to tell you about Pastor Greg's new book called What Every Growing Christian Needs to Know. Pastor Greg, you give some great insight on prayer in the book, among other things. How can we train ourselves to stop treating prayer like just an emergency hotline, you know, and start treating it like a real relationship with communication?
1: Well, thankfully, it can be both. You know, there are times when you're in a crisis and you can call out to the Lord and He promises He'll hear your prayer and He'll answer you. But the best way to pray is just do it continuously. The Bible says, pray without ceasing, for this is the will of God in Christ Jesus concerning you. Okay, pray without ceasing. How do I do that? Well, you can do it while you're driving to work. Oh, wait, I have to keep my eyes open. Yeah, true. You don't have to close your eyes to pray. But it's just talking with God. It's listening to God. It's communing with God. It's sharing your concerns, your burdens, your joys, all of it with the Lord. And so it's something that every believer should learn to engage in on a regular basis, not unlike your relationship with your spouse or someone that's a close friend. You maybe are texting back and forth all day long. Maybe you're on the phone a little bit, but you're in constant communication with that person that you have a relationship with. The same is true of God. But we do this through prayer. And I want to encourage you to learn how to pray more effectively. There are obstacles to prayer. There are problems that will cause our prayers to not be answered in the affirmative. There are secrets to getting your prayers answered and a whole lot more. And I talk about all of this in my new book, What Every Growing Christian Needs to Know. I also talk about the importance of Bible study, how to get the most out of it. I talk also about the importance of being involved in a church. And I also deal with the importance of telling others about Jesus Christ. So let us send you a copy of this book that will help you learn how to pray more effectively. That's simply titled, What Every Growing Christian Needs to Know.
0: 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And then if you'd like to make a change in your relationship with God today, Pastor Greg has some additional thoughts to share.
1: Maybe as you've been listening to this message, you've thought, I wish I could come into this relationship with God. I just don't know how. Let me tell you how you can come into a relationship with God right here, right now. First of all, you need to recognize you need God. You need to admit you're a sinner. I know some people choke on that word, but the Bible says all have sinned and fallen short of the glory of God. But then you need to recognize that Jesus Christ, the Son of God, died on the cross for your sin. The Bible says, while we were yet sinners, Christ died for us. And then you need to believe in Jesus. Jesus put it this way, for God so loved the world, He gave His only begotten Son, and whosoever believes in Him should not perish, but have everlasting life. You might ask, how does one believe in Jesus? To believe means to put your faith and trust in Christ and Christ alone, and to receive Him into your life as your own friend, Savior, and Lord. The Bible says, for as many as received Him, He gave them the power to become sons of God. Would you like to receive Christ? And by that I mean, would you like to ask Jesus to enter into your life and be your Savior, your friend, your Lord? If so, you can just pray this prayer after me. It's a simple prayer. You can pray it out loud if you would like, or you could pray it in the quietness of your heart. But if you want Jesus Christ to forgive you of your sin, if you want to go to heaven when you die, or maybe you want to make a recommitment to the Lord, just pray this prayer after me now. Pray these words if you would. Lord Jesus, I know that I'm a sinner, but I know that you're the Savior who died on the cross for my sin. I turn now from my sin, and I ask you to come into my life and forgive me of all of my sin. Thank you for loving me. Thank you for hearing this prayer. And thank you for answering this prayer. In Jesus' name I pray. Amen. Hey, if you just prayed that prayer, I want to congratulate you and say, welcome to the family of God.
0: Yeah, that's right. 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
2: 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I'm Bob Shaw. Let's end the week well and get into some prayer time, which I will be doing in an hour, the K-Wave morning prayer coming up at around 6:25. So please join us then. 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
3: Hi, this is Pastor Sheridan McDaniel from A Place for Worship Church in Anaheim and St. Mark Baptist Church in Long Beach with the K-Wave Scripture of the Day. 2 Samuel chapter 23, verse 12 in the New King James Version says, "But he, referring to a man named Shammah, stationed himself in the middle of the field, defended it, and killed the Philistines. So the Lord brought about a great victory." In this verse, a mighty man named Shammah understood something important. Where you fight from will determine the outcome of the battle. He didn't fight from fear. He fought from the place of God's provision and confidence. Fighting from confidence in God means you stand firm, act faithfully, and trust God for the outcome. 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Once again, that's 2 Samuel chapter 23 and verse 12. And I'm Pastor Sheridan McDaniel. 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
5: 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Harmony is as refreshing as the dew from Mount Hermon that falls on the mountains of Zion. And there the Lord has pronounced his blessing, even life everlasting. 134 verse 1. Oh, praise the Lord, all you servants of the Lord, you who serve at night in the house of the Lord, lift your hands in the sanctuary and praise the Lord. May the Lord who made heaven and earth bless you from Zion.
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10: And the number one influence is how the parents are living. And again, we already knew this by reading Deuteronomy, when God says, you know, speak it all day, you know, write it on your door frames, as you walk, as you lie down. Share this with your children. And so it's so true. And you're so right. None of us are going to be perfect. I don't know how many times I have apologized to my children and asked for their forgiveness because we mess up. But that's a great opportunity for them to see, no, the Lord is real.
11: That's Dr. Holly Brand, and she joins us today on Focus on the Family with Jim Daly. Thank you for joining us. I'm John Fuller.
9: John, here's a headline. Pop culture is everywhere.
11: Mm.
9: It's kind of like, duh. But, I mean, it's in our face a lot. And so often it clashes with the Word of God, especially for us as Christians. I mean, going to Vegas if for a conference or something, you're not going to gamble. But you go to Vegas, I mean, it's just all over the place. Gene has said to me, we're never going here again.
11: Mm-hmm. Even the airport in Vegas is
9: the
11: like
9: billboards,
11: that.
9: Especially if you have young boys. I remember those days. Yeah. We'd be diving to cover the kids' eyes, you know, because it's just so in your face. And mom and dad, that's part of our responsibility, is to raise up our children in a way that they can form strong faith. And how do we set the kind of the developmental seeds to be able to do that and to help them be in the world but not of the world, right? Small intentional choices in parenting can have a lifelong impact. I think we're seeing that with our kids. I'm sure, John, you're seeing that with yours. And, you know, today we have a special guest who's written a great little workbook, Christ and Culture 2.0. And she is a professor at a Christian university and deals with the young culture every day. And so I'm looking forward to this discussion.
11: I am too, Jim. And Dr. Holly Brand has served as professor of psychology at Missouri Baptist University in St. Louis, where she was honored with the MBU Distinguished Professor Award. She specializes in child, adolescent, and adult development. But perhaps more importantly, she's married to Todd, and they have three older children. And that book that you mentioned, Jim, is really terrific, Christ and Culture 2.0, Learn more about that workbook and our guest at focusonthefamily.com/broadcast.
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10: Well, thank you, Jim and John. You know that I love all things Focus on the Family, so this is truly an honor.
9: What's so fun is you're like a super fan. You say you listen to the program every day.
10: I do every day.
9: We love that.
11: We do.
9: And you do it on the app, which is convenient.
11: Why don't more people do it on the app, Jim?
10: The
11: that was
10: app
11: a good question you asked.
10: Awesome.
9: Yeah, it's really good. You got access to everything there at the app.
10: Exactly.
9: So you're in the middle of being a observer mm-hmm. of the cultural clash because you're on a college campus every day.
10: Absolutely.
9: And you're hearing 18, 19-year-olds coming into your classroom and talking about stuff. You're a PhD in psychology, so you have that great background to better understand how people think and mm-hmm. what wires the human brain. Mm-hmm. In that context, what are you seeing on a college campus that may be different today than it was 20 years ago?
10: Oh, absolutely. So I just finished my 25th year, which blows my mind. And I would say the increase in anxiety and mm-hmm. fear and worry and despair even.
9: Wow.
10: And even over things that are, you know, what we would consider just daily challenges, daily stress.
9: Normal
10: dailiness. Their ability to cope is really limited. And so that's a big thing that I've seen over 25 years. I've also seen the increase of moral relativism. So you get to choose what's right for you, and I get to choose what's right for me, and there's no understanding of absolute truth. I think the last data that I saw is that about 4% of people have a belief in absolute truth, which is startling. And so if you don't have that foundation of truth, the world is a scary place. The world is a scary place anyway. But they're really struggling, and this is even on a Christian campus.
9: So, Holly, how did this workbook come about?
10: Okay, so maybe like a lot of people, I became really alert to the cultural rot when I became a parent, especially the parent of a little boy. Mm. And so a little bit of backstory. Tanner would have been about 3, so it would have been about 2006, and it's a Saturday afternoon, and we're watching Cardinals baseball, and all of a sudden, commercial break, there was a company back then who was using basically soft porn to sell their product, and this commercial comes on, and it's a striptease, and Tanner's little 3-year-old eyes were like saucers, and I'm like, oh! And I'm, you know, scrambling for the remote, and I turn it off, and then I got mad, like mama bear mad. Mm. Like, who thinks it's okay on a Saturday afternoon to put this kind of content in front of my child? And so a couple years later, we enroll our children in a local Christian school, which is a wonderful Christian school, but even I discovered Christian schools are not immune from cultural influence.
11: Right.
10: And so I would see things there, too, and I just continued to complain about it. And at that time, I was president of the school board at the school. And Todd,
9: that's pretty funny, actually.
10: Right? So you guys know my wonderful Todd. And he looked at me one day as I was complaining, and he said, "You're the president of the school board. Do something about it." And
9: that
10: he
9: sounds
10: just
9: like Todd.
10: It sounds just like Todd. And I was like, well, I didn't know what to do. And then came the phone call. It's always the phone call. So a year or so later, I get a phone call from a dad of a third grade girl at our school. And so this little girl was describing the wedding she had gone to for two women. And the dad, who's a strong believer, strong Christian man, he said on the phone to me, "I was so taken aback. I didn't know what to say. And I didn't say anything." And he said, "I've been kicking myself for 24 hours. So he said, my question to you as president of the school board, how far is our school willing to go on matters of the culture?
9: Yeah.
10: I thanked him. I hung up. And I said, okay, Lord. And as fast as my hand would write, 36 topics just came pouring out. And that was the foundation of Christ and culture. And then fast forward about 8 years later, and I get the phone call. "Would you consider doing a second edition and include gender identity?"
9: Mm-hmm. In the workbook, and again, mm-hmm. I love the style of the workbook because this is great for parents to sit down and go through. What would you say the target age range is for the workbook?
10: So, great question. So I originally wrote it to use as curriculum in our children's Christian school. And so at the time, we decided to start it in third grade, so around the age of eight to nine. And if you look at some of the topics, such as pornography, you might say, oh, that seems early. Well, if you understand that the average age of exposure to pornography is eight, we have to get into these kids with truth so that they can be able to discern the cultural rot. And so actually first and second graders are exposed to the content as well. They just don't have their own copy, and they remove some of the heavier topics.
9: But you're
10: really early.
9: Yeah, in that regard, it's like elementary school age.
10: Absolutely.
9: To sit down and do this as a Bible study with them.
10: Absolutely.
9: Or prep with them. But in there, you also talk about three pillars upon which our children's lives should be built. Let's hit those three pillars.
10: You got it. So the first 5 years of life, authority, respect for authority.

0: So parents, we panic when our kids become teenagers, like, oh, teenage rebellion, here it comes. Teenage rebellion is not normal human development, and it's not inevitable. And so that rebellious teenager was a rebellious two-year-old who was not properly disciplined, because the word discipline means to teach three things: self-control, character, and acceptable behavior. Well, most of us focus on the acceptable behavior part, and we miss the heart of the child. And so if you can get proper respect for authority by the age of five, you've got a good foundation. And so then the next pillar between really 6 and 12, and you don't wait until 6 to start this,
1: right,
0: but you really emphasize it, character. Who are you when no one's looking, doing the right thing because it's the right thing to do? And what comes after age 12 is obviously the teen years. And they are going to be faced with so many character decisions that you and I can't make for them. My kids have never invited me on one of their dates. Isn't that rude?
2: You must have been bummed out.
0: Yeah. Right?
2: You
0: are
2: fun.
0: I'm like, I'm fun. I don't get to go on their dates for them. So they're going to be faced with character decisions in the area of sexuality, to cheat or not to cheat, to use AI on my homework, to lie or not to lie. I mean, it's all day, every day, character decisions. And so if they don't have the foundation of character development before the teen years,
1: yeah,
0: teen years.
1: I mean, and that's good. I want to make a point here because it's, I was going to wait till later, but I think this is a good spot.
0: And we still have the third pillar, but
1: go ahead and finish the third pillar. That's good.
0: So the third pillar during the teen years is identity development. Answering the question, who am I? Because aging is just an accumulation of days. It's literally one day on top of the next day. Hello, you're 92. And so if you don't have your identity solidly secure by the time you hit age 20, then everything that builds from there is hindered.
1: Boy, no, in that context, that takes me to the competition for identity. I mean, the culture is all about, you know, absorb this identity, be this identity.
0: Absolutely.
1: Let's just jump into that
0: a little deeper.
1: I mean, when you're talking about identity for kids, I think some parents, Holly, would be thinking, how do I do that? I got a day job, too.
0: Okay. Mm-hmm. It's so much simpler than we think, and it's in the daily communication. So I've been speaking and teaching and writing for 25, 30 years now, and I am convinced that the root cause of virtually every problem that every human has is lack of identity in Jesus. I really, really believe that. And so there are two basic types of identity. The first is basic identity. You are a child created in the image of God. You are of great worth, of great value, and that will never change. The other is role identity that really gets developed and focused on during the teen years. But we miss the basic identity. And so many kids are left to wonder, well, who am I? And then we find it in our role identity. For example, I am Mrs. Todd Brand. Okay? Big part of my identity. Todd had a heart attack and almost died a few months ago. Who would I have been if he had passed away? If he dies before me, I'll no longer be Mrs. Todd Brand. If I have my identity tied to something that is changeable, I'm in big trouble. So you asked how to build this in because we have day jobs. When my kids were babies, every time I would change their diaper, I would pretty much share the gospel.
1: Yeah, no,
0: like,
1: I mean,
0: like, might as well start in. And I would just tell them, you are a child created in the image of God. You are precious. You are so loved. You are valuable. And see, that will never change.
1: Mm-hmm.
0: And if you can get a child to the teen years with that solid basic identity, they can see through the lies of the culture. For example, number one reason that teenage girls give for having sex during the teen years, they want to feel loved.
1: Mm-hmm.
0: What a perverted idea of love. It promises so much but delivers literally nothing. And so there's a scripture, it's in Proverbs 27:7. A satisfied soul loathes the honeycomb, but to a hungry soul every bitter thing is sweet. Let's unpack that, because I was that hungry soul. I was that hungry 20-year-old approval-seeking girl looking for love and affection through relationships. I was her. So a satisfied soul who knows who they are can see right through that flattering tongue who just wants to use them. But to a hungry soul who's hungry for love and affection and attention, what will ultimately cause her bitter pain seems sweet at the time. And so if you know who you are, I am who I am says I am, if you know that going into the teen years, it's so much easier to say no. And if it takes so much character to say no. It takes

0: no character to say yes to peer pressure. So I am just convinced that if we could get the basic identity solid and cemented by the time the teen years hit, then you know who you are. Then you can work on role identity.
1: Yeah.
0: Who do I want in a relationship? Who do I want to marry? What do I want to do as a vocation? What am I good at? You know, those things build.
1: Sure.
0: On top of the basics.
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1: Holly, what I was aiming for is this. First of all, parents have to live it well,
0: yeah.
1: Live their Christian faith well to invite their children into that journey.
0: Absolutely.
1: And if, you know, kids are so good at sniffing hypocrisy.
0: Oh,
1: right?
0: Huge, especially during the teen
1: years. Oh, my goodness. I mean, it's like, wow.
0: Big
1: so
0: time.
1: So you need to be mindful of that. If you're not living the faith well, it doesn't have to be perfect. And when it's not, apologize to your kids. When they see an anger outburst or you say something you shouldn't have said because somebody cut you off, whatever.
0: You
1: need to be able to say, man, that was not healthy and that wasn't honoring to the Lord. I'm sorry.
0: Right, absolutely.
1: And let them hear you do that.
0: Absolutely.
1: And
0: that gives them, the Lord
1: yeah,
0: is real.
1: That gives them then that basis. But speak to the importance of being authentic as an adult, as a parent, so your kids can see that.
0: Oh, it's huge. So some of my favorite research in neurology comes from the National Institute for Mental Health and Dr. Jay Geed. And so he has done all kinds of MRI studies on children's and teens' brains. And shocker, wouldn't you know that the number one influence on how to shape a teenager's brain and his or her mind is parental example. And, I mean, we already knew that, right? All we had to do was...
1: That's a high influence.
0: That's the number one influence.
1: Number one.
0: Their brains are truly sponges, and the number one influence is how the parents are living. And, again, we already knew this by reading Deuteronomy, when God says, you know, speak it all day, you know, write it on your door frames as you walk, as you lie down. Share this with your children. And so it's so true, and you're so right. None of us are going to be perfect. I don't know how many times I have apologized to my children and asked for their forgiveness because we mess up. But that's a great opportunity for them to see, no, the Lord is real, and he does redeem, and we don't have to be canceled. We get a second do-over and a third and a fourth.
1: Yeah. Let me go back to something you mentioned, which, you know, I think this is a grave mistake that we make in Christian parenting. But it is this overemphasis on behavior. Behavior is important. It really is important. But the heart is far more important.
0: Everything.
1: And I think this is, again, critically important.
0: Yes.
1: How do we address the heart that drives the right behavior and make sure the child, when they hear, don't do that, it doesn't feel like you're rejecting the child.
0: Yes. Yes,
1: which is how they
0: yes.
1: interpret it. And it's takes a little adult thought.
0: It does.
1: To make sure you're doing this well. But you've got to separate those two things.
0: Absolutely.
1: And go after the heart attitude.
0: Absolutely. And that
1: how
0: is,
1: do we do that?
0: That is all over this book. If we miss the heart, we end up with little whitewashed tombs. So Jesus talked about that. Think about what's inside a gleaming, beautiful tomb. Dead, rotting flesh and bones, right? Yuck. And so we just focus on the outer behavior. We can end up with kids, again, who have the character of, well, it's okay as long as I don't get caught. I'll just learn to whop my sister when mom's not around. We have to go for the heart. So when Todd and I first became parents, I read Ted Tripp's book, Shepherding a Child's Heart. Highly recommend. And I am the type of personality, I just want the top 10 ways to produce great kids. You know, give me, like I've heard you say before, give me the formula.
1: Yeah, right.
0: And I'll just, you know, put out some great kids. And so I'm reading this book, and he's talking about, well, you got to get to the heart. If you change the heart, behavior follows. And this is where psychology shines, my favorite part of psychology. Behavior is just an extension of what's going on up here. So God's word is all over this. Proverbs 23:7, as a man thinks in his heart, so is he. Philippians 4:8, think about things that are true and right and holy and pure and et cetera. And so that's what you start with, you know. child, what were you thinking when you did that? Let's talk about how to change your thinking, and your behavior will follow.
1: That's really good.
0: So often, it's so important.
2: So often four-year-olds weren't thinking. They were just doing, right?
0: Exactly.
2: So there's such a great element of intentionality to what you're talking about. But as you were talking about your experience with cancer, I thought, mm-hmm. well, this is where unintentionally our kids are watching us. And that leads yes. to tech and screens
0: exactly.
2: and discernment, because I remember a time when I was thinking, I'm expecting my child to do something that I'm not even doing. So, you know what? At 9 o'clock, we're just going to put the phones away.
0: Good, John.
2: Mom has said that we should get away from the screens at 9 p.m.
0: Yes.
2: So I'm not going to make you do it. I'm going to do it. And when you come down to check, I'm going to be off my phone.
0: Right.
2: But this is hard in that whole area of screens and tech and discernment,
0: mm-hmm.
2: because so much is flooding them. How do we set the example as parents, and then
0: Absolutely.
2: How do we get to their heart on this?
0: You grab the why. Kids are so much more likely to follow your lead if they know the why behind it. So that's the whole heart of this book is, what's the why? Why does God put boundaries on us? Why do I as a parent put boundaries in your screen time? Because here's all the detriment that occurs if we don't. Here's all the blessing that occurs if we do. And so we're so good at telling kids, no, don't do that. No, don't eat that. Don't do that. Don't go there.
1: Don't watch
0: no,
1: that.
0: You can't do that. Don't watch that. And we never tell them what they can say yes to. And so they have to hear, God puts boundaries on our behavior because it protects our hearts, it protects our minds, it protects our bodies. You look at the average teen, they don't get nearly enough sleep. Their stress goes through the roof just because they're on their screens late into the night. That's a simple reason. We're going to put our screens away because God has given us a purpose in tomorrow. When we get up, He's got work for us to do, and we need to be well rested. Simple. Getting the why behind what we do. And
1: yeah. Let me, right at the end here, let me come back and address a couple of things that we touched on lightly that I
0: yes.
1: think parents really need to catch. One is, you said, we so often, and I can remember Trent and Troy doing that, what do you want to be when you grow up?
0: Mm.
1: And they, you know, Troy, fireman, policeman, he wanted all the first responder jobs.
0: I love it.
1: But this idea of who do you want to be when you grow up?
0: Yes.
1: I, you know, in hindsight, I don't know if I spent ample time. I touched on it,
0: right?
1: But probably not in the same way of vocation.
0: Mm-hmm.
1: So how do we as parents get that as the bullseye,
0: yeah.
1: not the what do you want to do or
0: yes.
1: what do you want to
0: mm-hmm.
1: be, but who do you want to be? It's such a brilliant question.
0: I think so, too, and it really shifts the focus, and I think it goes back to that basic identity. You are a child created in the image of God. He has given you gifts and talents and abilities to love and serve Him and to love and serve others. That's our whole purpose. And so if you can reinforce that in, say, the first 10 years of life, and without even asking them, what do you want to be when you grow up, what you want to be will flow from who you already are. And so, you know, I get so many college students, they have no idea what they're good at. They don't know their personality types. They don't know any of their gifts. They say, I'm not good at anything, which is a big fat lie. And so then you spend the children's second decade figuring out, okay, this is what you're really good at. God's given you a gift of speaking. I remember your story of your mom's friend telling you that you have diarrhea of the mouth.
1: You remember
0: I remember that.
1: I shouldn't have said that.
0: And so
1: and look at what happened. I'm
0: exactly.
1: in a microphone every
0: exactly.
1: day.
0: Exactly. So then we take 14-year-old little Jimmy and we say, God's given you the ability to speak and to communicate. I wonder if He might use that in your vocation. And it just flows.
1: Yeah, I didn't see that coming.
0: Yeah,
1: the gift
0: right?
1: of gab, I guess. But no,
0: exactly.
1: I get it. Holly, right here at the end, your son struggled with questions about God's goodness. This is so common. I love the honesty that he was portraying and mm-hmm. how you describe it mm-hmm. in the workbook. But in that context, what happened and how did it become a lesson for
0: yeah,
1: him?
0: Yeah, absolutely. So when our middle child, Walker, was 16, one of his friends at school committed suicide.
1: Mm.
0: And Walker was the last person that he communicated with. They were texting back and forth, and this young man had wrecked the car, and he was afraid of, you know, really getting into trouble. And it just in that emotional moment, he made obviously a permanent decision. And so Walker really was struggling with his faith. He's like, Mom, is any of it real? I mean, is God who he says he is? Is he good? Is all of these questions. And Todd and I just kind of had to stand back and pray. You know, Walker needed to do his own deep dive, and he did. And, you know, we provided him with resources. One of my all-time favorite broadcasts was with J. Warner Wallace.
1: Yeah.
0: Who did, you know, the cold case.
1: The former detective.
0: Yeah. And so I gave Walker his book, you know, Person of Interest, and said, Bud, you're going to have to do your deep dive. And he did for the next year. I mean, he talked to counselors at school. He talked to his Bible teacher at school. He listened to podcasts. He read. He prayed. He reached out. A year later, he emerged as Billy Graham Jr. I mean, he is an evangelist. He knows what he believes and why he believes it. And it wasn't just an emotional, you know, outcome. It was a solid heart change, mind change. I get it. He is who he says he is, and he'll tell anybody who listens.
1: No, it's so good. You know, we did a program with Lee Strobel about talking to your teens about Jesus, and he mentioned something very powerful, and I talked to Trent and Troy, my sons, about it, and it was, if you could ask God one question and he would have to answer it, what would the question be? And of course, Trent, my scientist, thought, he goes, let me think about that, and we're eating lunch together.
0: Yeah.
1: So he thinks for like 10 minutes, and then he comes back around and goes, I think I'd want to know from God, what is that thing we're not seeing, the element that allowed you to create the universe that we don't understand? That's the scientist.
0: That is the scientist.
1: And I turn to Troy, and Troy goes, I think I'd like to know why we suffer.
0: Yeah.
1: And that's the writer.
0: That's
1: Troy the writer.
0: Yeah.
1: And, you know, just so much of what you're saying is from the heart.
0: Right.
1: This is who we are. Mm-hmm. And then how do we shape that as parents to guide them to a belief in Christ and then a life with Christ.
0: Absolutely.
1: And aiming at the heart. And I feel so bad for that story of that boy that took his life because
0: devastating.
1: He made some mistakes.
0: Right.
1: And those are going to happen.
0: Absolutely.
1: But parents, my goodness, it's just a car. It's just whatever. So, Holly, again, thank you for being with us.
0: Thank you so much.
1: Yeah, so good.
0: My pleasure.
1: And let me turn to you, our listener. Focus on the Family is here for you. I hope you hear my heart in that. We want to equip you with all that you need to raise the next generation of Christ followers. 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
2: 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And good morning to you. Happy Friday. I'm Bob Shaw. If you walked outside the last couple of mornings and thought, why does Southern California suddenly feel like Florida? You're not imagining it. We've had that extra humidity hanging around, that monsoonal moisture. And around here, we're just not used to it. We like our heat dry. Thank you very much. So the good news is that humidity should start backing off as we head through the weekend. So hang in there. Our regularly scheduled Southern California air is on its way back. Dr. Tony Evans draws attention to Daniel's resolve before he ever faced the lion's den. His first test came at the king's table, and Daniel had already decided where he would draw the line. Next, or the lion. Next on The Alternative.
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6: If you are going to have joy and meaning in your work, it's got to be connected to something bigger.
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7: This is The Alternative Broadcast, featuring the timeless biblical teachings from the archives of Dr. Tony Evans. Everybody hopes to find their dream job, but Dr. Evans says if yours is more like a nightmare, there's hope. Today, he explains how turning your career over to Christ can give you a new vision for your workplace. Let's join him.
6: The purpose of your career, which is more than a job, is to closely align itself to your calling so that it either is your calling or supports your calling because it supplements your calling. Now, of course, to talk about career is to talk about work. And you can't talk about work without talking about God, because God is the first being in history who ever worked, and he is the one who established work. Now, I know many of us think that was a bad idea, that God could have come up with something other than work, okay? Well, the Bible declares that work is good because work was created before the fall. That is, before sin entered the world, there was work. God was the first worker. The whole book of Genesis, or the first chapter of Genesis, describes God's work. On the first day he did this, second day he did this. He goes through 6 days of work. After God did his work, it says on the seventh day he what? Rested. That was so important to God, this Sabbath or seventh day rest, that it would become a pattern by which the whole Old Testament would operate, and it would even become a pattern in the New Testament. For the book of Hebrews says that there is a Sabbath given to the people of God. Now, God did not rest because he was tired. In fact, God didn't work that hard. All he did was speak and everything came into existence. So that's not like sweating, you know. Why did God rest on the seventh day? God rested because he was finished. And the purpose of resting was to enjoy his own handiwork. I'm not going to ask you to raise your hand, but how many of you here are empty on Monday morning? You work because you have to. Monday morning, you hate. You hate your job. You hate it. It's empty and meaningless. Once you connect the kingdom of God to your career, you no longer have a meaningless problem, because now you are tied into something bigger. If you are in a job you hate, but it's not connected to something that God is calling you to, you're going to be 70 years old. And you're going to look back at your life and you're going to ask, why did I do all this? Because it won't have any eternal value. Solomon says in Ecclesiastes chapter 2, he says it over and over and over again, 24 and 25. He says in chapter 3, verses 12 and 13, and then verse 22 in chapter 5, verse 18, he says, it is good to enjoy your labor under the sun. You ought to look forward to going to work, not because you don't have problems there, but because it has meaning and significance and purpose. If you're teaching in a public school for a paycheck and 3 months off in the summer and hate kids. And I don't know if you know that, but there are some teachers who do that. Then that's not where you belong. Because remember, your calling will always have passion attached to it. It may have problems, but it will be problems with passion. It'll be a fire. In other words, when you stop doing it, something is missing from your life. So what should you do? Well, he starts off in Psalm 90 with these words. Psalm 90, verse 17 says this. It's a prayer. He says, and let the favor of the Lord our God be on us to confirm for us the work of our hands. Yes, confirm the works of our hands. Lord, confirm in my life what I'm supposed to be doing. Confirm it. That means legitimize this. Is this what I'm supposed to be about? And then bless it, so that it has significance and meaning and impact. Nehemiah was the cupbearer for the king. The whole book of Nehemiah is about him. He's the cupbearer for the king. Now, that may not sound like a big job, but that's a big job. The cupbearer was the chief administrative assistant to the king. So he's an executive assistant. Okay, now, cupbearer was used because one of his jobs was, in case somebody was to poison the king, he had to sip the wine first. So if anybody went down, he went down first. So that's a serious job. But he had administrative responsibilities too. Now, he is working for an ungodly king. So everybody is not going to be in full-time Christian service working for Christians. Sometimes we hire people at the church and they think it's going to be heaven. Then they discover people work at the church. He gets a message in Nehemiah chapter 1 that the walls of his city, Jerusalem, his beloved Jerusalem, have been burned with fire. His brother comes and says, you won't believe what's happening back home. And he wept, the Bible says. God gave him a burden, a passion for the problem. But God not only gave him a passion, he had a job that was able to address it because he worked for the king. So he went into prayer, Nehemiah 1 says, and he says, Lord, you're in charge here. You know this mess we're in. I am willing to use my job to reverse this situation. I just need you to open up the opportunity with the government. I need you to open up the government to get the job done. A number of months passed. The king looked at him one day and said, Nehemiah, this sure been looking a little bit despondent lately. Anything wrong? That's a Holy Ghost moment. I don't know if you've ever had a Holy Ghost moment. But a Holy Ghost moment is where the sinner asks you the question that you need to get the kingdom work done. It's where sinners come to you and say, can I help you? He said, yeah, as a matter of fact, I'm having a little problem. My family, my people, everything is torn down, and I need some help. He said, well, I'll tell you what. I'll give you a leave of absence. Why don't you go back, and why don't you oversee the rebuilding of the city? Not only will I give you a leave of absence, but what I'm going to do, I'm going to pay you while you're gone. On top of that, I'm going to cut down all the trees you need necessary to do the rebuilding of the homes there, okay? In other words, I'm a creator. Faith-based program that's from the federal government. I am going to create an assistance program, and you know the reason why that's possible is because the Bible says that God lays up the wealth of the sinners in store until the righteous are ready to handle it. God told Israel to build a tabernacle How are they going to build a tabernacle? These are a bunch of poor, beggarly people. I'll tell you how they're going to build a tabernacle. Because on their way out of Dodge, that is Egypt, God told them, you pick up all the jewelry you can get your hands on, because I'm going to need that later on. But the Bible condemns us because it says often the unrighteous, Luke 16, have more knowledge of how to work the system than the righteous. They know how to work the system for ungodliness, but we don't know how to tweak the system to promote the kingdom of God. And so you find the walls are rebuilt in 52 days, and you read the book of Nehemiah, and he has this tremendous revival that breaks out in a city gone bad because he uses his job in politics to maneuver the system. Not only that, but the king says, and when you travel, I'm going to give you a letter telling nobody they bid not bother you. Sign with the king's insignia. God is able to turn things around on your job when you become a kingdom worker rather than somebody just going to make money. Money is important. You can't live without money. But the Bible says in Deuteronomy 8:18 that God gives wealth not just so you can be wealthy. He gives wealth to fulfill his covenant. He gives wealth to expand his kingdom, to promote his program, not just so you can have more money in your pocket.
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6: One other thing I want to point out, and that is the perspective with which you should approach your career. The perspective. And I can't find a better example of that than Daniel, the book of Daniel. Daniel is one of the great Christians of the Bible. If you've not been introduced to Brother Daniel, then you need to read Daniel sometime. He is one of the great men. He shows up in a pagan land named Babylon as a teenager. So he's a teenager, and they have selected certain teens to work for the king. But they got to get them paganized first. So they change their names and give them the names of pagan gods. They sent them to a educational system that taught them evolution, not creation. You know, they Babylonianized them. They doused them in all of Babylonian thought, all the Babylonian logic, all the Babylonian thinking. They secularized these young men who were born in Israel. Then they came to him in chapter 1 of the book of Daniel, and they told him that they wanted him to eat meat sacrificed to idols. Verse 8, Daniel made up in his mind that he would not defile himself with the king's choice food or with the wine which he drank, so he sought permission from the commander of the officials that he might not defile himself. Now, there's two things you want to see in this verse. Number one is commitment. He would not eat meat offered to idols. See, some of us think if we don't go out drinking with the boys or the girls, we can't get ahead. if we don't play politics, we can't get ahead. That is illegitimate politics. That we have to kowtow to the unrighteousness of the system in order to climb the corporate ladder. And that is bold-faced lack of trust in God. If you've got to become like a sinner to make it among the sinners, then you're saying your God is not sovereign over the sinners. If you got to become like the sinners to make it with the sinners, then you're indicting God as not being sovereign over the sinners. So Daniel had commitment. But please, let's not get too spiritual here, because it goes on to say he sought permission from the commander that he might not defile himself. And he came up with another plan. He just wasn't a man who said, I'm not going to do something. He came up with something better. That's why you always want to pray to God for wisdom, to not just not do what the sinners are doing, but give you something better. Give you a new idea. He comes up with a new idea, and his idea is better than the idea that the sinners came up with. And when they discovered that the Christians' idea was better than the sinners' idea, and that the Christians were doing better than the sinners, verse 17 says, as for these four youths, God gave them knowledge and intelligence and every branch of literature and wisdom. Daniel even understood all kind of dreams. So it says, verse 20, and as for every matter of wisdom and understanding about which the king consulted them, he found them 10 times better than all the magicians and conjurers and all who were in his realm. He found them 10 times better. God honored it. So the first thing is commitment, but not the kind of commitment that goes over into a wall, the kind of commitment that gets involved and comes up with something better. And you'll be surprised at the ideas that God will give you when it comes out of a heart of commitment. Another thing you need to know about Daniel is his generosity. Because he was kingdom-minded, he wasn't only looking for himself. Look at chapter 2, verse 46 says, then King Nebuchadnezzar fell on his face and did homage to Daniel. This is the government paying homage to the Christian, giving orders to present to him an offering and fragrant incense. And the king answered Daniel and said, surely your God is the God of gods and Lord of kings and revealer of mysteries, that you have been able to reveal this mystery. Then the king promoted Daniel. Oh, we got a sinner promoting a Christian. Let me tell you why. When sinners will promote Christians, when it helps their profit. I don't care how much they hate the sinner. They love the green more. Right? He sees this is going to make things better for him. He gives him many gifts. He makes him ruler over the whole province of Babylon and chief perfect over all the wise men of Babylon. You're talking about climbing the corporate ladder. He's climbing the corporate ladder because he's blessed of God in the marketplace, and he didn't stop being a Christian to do it. And it says, and Daniel made requests, I like this, that he appoint Shadrach, Meshach, and Abednego over all the administration of the province of Babylon. And Daniel was at the king's court. And notice what he did. He didn't say, I got mine. I hope y'all make it. You know what? See, Daniel understood something we don't understand. When you're in God's will, nobody can have what belongs to you. When you're in God's will, what's yours is yours. You don't have to worry about helping Meshach, Shadrach, and Abednego, because if I help them up here, then there's going to be four of us, and then I won't be the only Christian getting all the recognition, all the credit, so somebody else is going to take my place. Uh-uh. You are very secure, because if God has you there, only God can remove you. Okay? Only God can remove you. We had a young lady being harassed by her boss. Her boss was harassing her, and he was a very ungodly man. And he was pressuring her because of her Christian values and everything. And she came to me. She was just bawling. And she said, I can't take it anymore. I love the job. I want to work here, but I can't work for this man, but I don't have the opportunity to transfer, but I don't want to go to a new job. I'm so confused. I don't know what to do. I said, well, let's get on our knees. Let's give this into the hands of the Lord. So we did that. We did all we could do. There wasn't anything she could do. She went back. She just kept working hard. 2 weeks later, her boss's boss called her into the office and said, I just fired your boss yesterday because I didn't like his work, and if you would accept it, I would like to give you his position. So I have seen what this kind of commitment can do. So he was generous. He understood the kingdom. You know, Nebuchadnezzar tried to get Meshach, Shadrach, and Abednego to worship this foreign god, this Theoego, this Nebuchadnezzar god that he built. And they said, our God is able to protect us. But even if he doesn't, because our God is also sovereign. So even if he doesn't, we will not bow to your system. We will service your system. We will work hard in your system. We will give you the best that we can for your system. But your system will never become our God. That is what God is looking for in the marketplace today. Men and women who are committed. Finally, chapter 6. I like this. I like chapter 6 of Daniel. Let me tell you why I like chapter 6. I like chapter 6 of Daniel is because Nebuchadnezzar is dead. Nebuchadnezzar gone. Babylon is dead. The whole country has been overrun by the Medes and the Persians. Daniel is doing fine. In other words, Daniel has outlasted the governors of other nations. And when new nations have come in, they kept Daniel. Why did they keep Daniel? It says, Daniel distinguished himself, verse 3, among the commissioners and satraps because he possessed an extraordinary spirit and the king planned to appoint him over the entire kingdom. Now, what does that say about Daniel? He was excellent. No sloppy work here. No going to work late here. No leaving early because I don't feel like working the day on a regular basis here. No calling in sick when he was well here. None of that. It says he distinguished himself. He rose to the top. The best workers in any organization who are kingdom-minded ought to be the Christians because they're working for a higher standard. They do the best possible work given whatever the gifts that God has given them because they serve the Lord. They don't do sloppy work talking about, I'm tired. They serve the Lord. And so they give the best of the best of the best. Because they want the applause of heaven and not just the applause of earth. Some people, you don't even want them to say they're Christians. Because you look at the work that they do. And it is an embarrassment to God. He was diligent. He was committed. He was excellent. And it says they could find, verse 5, no ground of accusation against him. He was honest. He didn't steal from the company. Talking about they won't miss it. He was honest. They tried to find what he was doing wrong with the company. It says they couldn't find a thing wrong with this man. And you know one thing they found wrong with him? His faith. It says the only thing we got on this guy is his faith, so let's get him there. And guess what? His faith got him fired. Yep, that does happen to Christians. You distinguish one moment, the company doesn't need you anymore. He gets a pink slip. And this is a real pink slip. He gets thrown into the lion's den. So he's to be eaten up by lions. But the Bible says God was with him in the lion's den. And the folks who got him fired wind up in the den. And he got re-promoted. Because God doesn't miss a lick. We've all seen the red ants. You know, those red ants will take over a yard. All right? They get these little mounds going. They will take over a yard. You know why red ants spread? Because they're busy serving the queen. They're busy serving the queen. And the harder they work, the more mounds they build, the more mounds they build, the more their population spreads, the more their population spreads, the more your yard is in trouble. And red ants spread because they're serving the queen. And they serve the queen, guess how? By serving one another. And as they begin to serve the queen by serving one another, the mounds proliferate. When Christians serve the king and serving one another, the kingdom proliferates. The kingdom spreads. But when Christians do not serve the king in the marketplace and serve the people of God, the kingdom stays small and it doesn't expand. It doesn't grow. It doesn't demonstrate all that God can do. You know, at an amusement park, they have these bumper cars. We've all gotten on them. Those bumper cars, a lot of fun. You get in there, and you bump one car, another car bumps you. Those cars, you only have that fun, and that's only exciting because up top, there's this post that's connected to an electrical carrot that empowers these cars. It is the connection that makes the movement possible. No connection, no movement, no fun, no ride. If you are going to have joy and meaning in your work, it's got to be connected to something bigger. And that is the kingdom of God and the glory of God. And if you've not yet figured out what God's got to do with it, you know, we got the song, what's love got to do with it? Nothing. What's God got to do with it? Everything. When you make that connection and God sees, I can get some glory out this boy. I can get some glory out this girl. Let me do something else with them because I know they're going to take me with them up the ladder.
7: 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There's a good reason legally blind people aren't allowed to operate motor vehicles. But Dr. Evans says many people are careening through life without realizing their spiritual vision is impaired. On Monday, he explains how looking at life from God's perspective keeps us headed in the right direction. I hope you'll join us.

0: K-Wave 1110 and 107.9, sharing life, delivering truth, giving hope. I'm Bob Shaw as we go into the weekend. Let me pray for it, shall I? Lord, thank you for this Friday morning. And as we head toward the weekend, we know a lot of people will be hitting the road. Some are getting away for the last few weekends of summer. Others are just trying to get across town on a Friday afternoon. And we ask you to keep us safe, God. Help us pay attention and get us where we're going. And this morning we pray, God, for the things in our lives that need to be repaired. Sometimes we know we've hurt someone. Sometimes we've allowed too much time to pass without dealing with something that really needs to be dealt with. God, give us the humility to own our part. Take away the pride that keeps us from saying we're sorry. Help us forgive when we're the ones who've been hurt. And we also pray for those who are heading into the weekend with something heavy on their minds. Give them some relief from it over the next couple of days and remind them that they can bring it to you as many times as they need to. Thank you so much, Lord, for hearing us this morning. Thank you for your forgiveness and for the new starts you give us when we need them. We give you this Friday and the weekend ahead. In Jesus' name, amen. Pastor Skip explains why conflict isn't a sign that your relationship is broken. It's a normal part of everyday relationship. 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
6: 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I can equip people. I can help people. I can challenge people. We can rebuke, exhort, love, encourage, but I cannot control the outcome of what you do with your life. If you're here and you've been part of this church and you decide, hey, I just want to leave God, I want to go to the world, I want to live my life, I don't want to have anything to do, I can pray for you, encourage you, love you, exhort you, challenge you, I can do all those things, but I have no control over the decision that you make, and I need to understand that. I leave it up to God and I say, oh Lord, I pray that you would help them, but I have no control over the decisions that you make, and I refuse to take responsibility. Because I know my boundaries.
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9: I like to light a fire in the winter, early in the morning, a real fire in a real fireplace, so that when my wife gets up, she has a nice warm fire and a cup of coffee. But I have to put this barrier over my fireplace so that the cedar wood that I burn doesn't jump out, land on a chair or the carpet, and burn the house down. Fire in the fireplace is beautiful. Fire inside the living room, in the kitchen, in the bedroom, not so much. It can destroy, it can devastate, be destructive. In Proverbs chapter 5, also written by Solomon, He uses a different metaphor, but the same idea. He says, drink water from your own cistern. Speaking of the physical sexual relationship. And running water from your own well. Should your fountains be dispersed abroad, streams of water in the streets, let them be only your own and not for strangers with you. Let your fountain be blessed and rejoice with the wife of your youth. Meaning, sex in a marriage is like drinking pure water from a clear well. But sexual sin is like drinking polluted water from a sewer. One will delight you, the other will destroy you. One is a river, the other is a swamp. He notices she is passionate, but she is not promiscuous. She wants him, he can tell, she knows, but she won't chase him like the prostitutes would. She values purity. She is waiting for the right time for this passion to be unleashed. That's the idea of do not stir up or awaken love until it pleases. We have to wait for the right time. Now, timing is a common pitfall I find among couples who are dating. Some decide to get married too quickly. You know, we've known each other 10 days. Wait a little longer. At least 11. Now, you can be too long. I know couples that have been engaged for years and years. Come on, you know, make a decision and get it over with. But somewhere between 10 days and 10 years, find a happy medium. But you want to make the discovery and not jump too quickly. Or if you're getting out of a relationship, rebounding a second time too quickly. It's much easier to get into a relationship than it is to get through a relationship and live through it. There was a study from Kansas State University. They discovered, and I think we're going to have this on the screen, that there's a strong correlation between the length of time spent by couples dating their current spouses and current marital satisfaction. Couples who had dated for more than 2 years scored consistently high on marital satisfaction, while couples who had dated for shorter periods scored in a wide range from very high to very low. So inconsistent findings. So with Solomon and this Shulamite bride, the dating begins, the courtship begins, the betrothal begins. They are going steady. We would say they didn't say that. They said we're betrothed. But then comes the wedding, and that takes us to chapter 3. And that takes us also to a third feature of the Shulamite bride, and that is she is desirous, but she is not dominating. Desirous, but not dominating. Now, I'm going to take you to chapter 3, verse 6, where we have the wedding procession. The Shulamite bride says in verse 6, who is this coming out of the wilderness like pillars of smoke? Perfumed with myrrh and frankincense. You know, wow, he smells great. With all the merchant's fragrant powders, behold, it is Solomon's couch with 60 valiant men around it. Of the valiant of Israel, they all hold swords, being expert in war. Every man has his sword on his thigh because of fear in the night. Of the wood of Lebanon, Solomon the king made himself a palanquin. He made it, its pillars of silver, its support of gold, its seat of purple, its interior paved with love by the daughters of Jerusalem. Go forth, O daughters of Zion, and see King Solomon with the crown with which his mother crowned him on the day of his espousals, the day of the gladness of his heart. This is the wedding ceremony. The Shulamite bride is in Jerusalem. She's decked out. She sees the entourage in the distance coming toward her, this wedding procession, as Solomon the king enters Jerusalem for his wedding. It must have been a long, drawn-out procession. By the way, this building is pretty long. And when we used to have the center row all the way down, and I've done a lot of weddings here, that bride has to take, and they've told me, it is the longest walk from the back of this sanctuary to the front of this platform. Everybody's looking at you. It's like, it's so long. It is. It's like you could hitchhike to get up here. It's that far away. And it's long and it's drawn out. And I've always thought that's good. It's good because, you know, the groom's up here seeing every step she's taking. He's sweating it out. But the idea of something that is intentional and deliberate and everybody's looking at every step that you're taking it's a good thing to think that through and take your time. So it's a long, deliberate decision. So she's noticing this entourage coming, 60 valiant men, armed guardsmen and servants of the king. And she notices that her husband-to-be is wearing a crown because he is the king. Yes, he is her love. Yes, he is her groom. This is her husband-to-be. But he's also the king. Not only their king, but her king as well. And she makes notice of that. And what this tells me is that she knows his responsibility. And she's going to have to be okay with that. She knows that as the king, he's going to have to divide his responsibilities and time management. And that's going to take some time away from her. She doesn't want that to divide their hearts, but she does notice that as reality. All of that to say this, healthy couples love being together, but also respect each other's roles and responsibilities. They've learned to balance personal life and professional life. They allow for those kind of boundaries. They're not enmeshed. They foster separate identities. Yes, they are Mr. and Mrs. Yes, they love being together, but they individuate as well. Includes professionally, could include hobbies, could include things for individual growth. Many spouses have to make time sacrifices because of their spouse's responsibility. If you're married to a doctor, the doctor might have to be on call a lot or have late surgeries that takes time away from the family. If you're married to a truck driver and that truck driver is going across the country a lot, you'll be spending a lot of time away. Law enforcement, there are time demands. I remember when Billy Graham was alive and his wife Ruth Graham was alive, and Billy Graham was traveling around the world preaching the gospel to stadiums. A reporter interviewed Mrs. Graham, Ruth, and they said, what's it like being married to Billy Graham? Now, Billy Graham was sometimes gone away from his wife for 7 months a year because of time commitments. And she didn't like that, but she loved that he was walking in the Lord's will and was willing to make those sacrifices. So she said very candidly to the reporter, to be honest, it's hard. And I get very lonely sometimes. She said, what I do when I get lonely is I go into Bill's closet and I get one of his sports coats and I bring it to bed with me so I can feel like he's close. And the reporter, you know, is getting misty-eyed at that. And then Ruth Graham said this, but I'd rather have Billy Graham 50% of the time than any other man 100% of the time. So she had learned to manage those roles and responsibilities. So this Shulamite bride desires Solomon, but will not dominate Solomon. When they are together, they are together. And she knows that.

0: body and mind and soul. I'm not going to get into the particulars of that, not because I'm embarrassed to do so, but I've already done so. In fact, I did 2 weeks straight in these verses, and so you can look that up at another time. But she is desirous, yet not dominating. Let me take you to a fourth and final feature. She is irritated, but she is not inflexible. Irritated, but not inflexible. That takes us to chapter 5 and 6, the last part of the book, which is the marriage, but in particular, a conflict in the marriage. So get this. In chapter 5, verse 1, it is still the honeymoon. But in verse 2 of chapter 5, the honeymoon is over.
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0: Verse 2, notice, she says, I sleep, but my heart is awake. Ever been there? You're tossing and you're turning, you get a little sleep, you wake up, something's bothering you. I sleep, but my heart is awake. It is the voice of my beloved. He knocks. So she's sleeping, not with him, but alone. He's on the outside of the door. He knocks, saying, open for me, my love, my dove. Remember, that's a compliment. My perfect one, for my head is covered with dew, my locks with the drops of the night. There is some conflict. Most all commentators will say that they had some kind of a marital spat. We don't know what it is. It is not described. But some kind of a conflict, a personality adjustment, argument about in-laws, fill in the blanks. Some kind of conflict. And it is unresolved. So she's sleeping by herself. Solomon's outside the door, but knocking. And that sort of complicates the matter, because you have an unresolved conflict, and now you have Solomon knocking on the door to get in, who wants to make love to his wife. Doesn't go very well, you'll notice. He says, my dove, my perfect one, my head is covered with dew, locks the drops of the night. And she says, I have taken off my robe. How can I put it on again? Really? I have washed my feet. How can I defile them? I have to get up and walk over to the door. My beloved put his hand by the latch of the door, and my heart yearned for him. I arose to open for my beloved, and my hands dripped with myrrh, my fingers with liquid myrrh on the handles of the lock. I opened for my beloved, but my beloved had turned away and was gone. So she's in bed. She's trying to get some sleep. She's tossing and turning. Solomon comes home. He's in a romantic mood, knocking at the door. Hey, baby, let me in. She's not feeling it. I got to get up and put my robe on. I got to get my feet dirty. So it's a very, I'd say, a less than enthusiastic response. Let's put it that way, right? She's kind of groggy. That's her answer. Now, let me just give you a caution to men. There's unresolved conflict in your relationship with your wife. A sexual advance is never a good idea. If you have unresolved conflict, she's not looking at you as a hunk of burning love. She wants to fix the problem. Back to

0: One wise counselor said, if you want to have an energized sex life in marriage, try a little tenderness during the other 23 and a half hours of the day. You got to get that right first. So dopamine might have attracted them at the beginning, but tonight she's seeing just a dope outside the door. She didn't want to get up and let him in. By verse 6, we already read it, she gets up and gets around to answering the door. She opens the door. Solomon's gone. He gives up. From this point on to the rest and the end of the book, it's about conflict resolution. I'll tell you why I'm underlining that. If you look at the whole of the book where you're dealing with the dating relationship, the marriage ceremony, and the marriage itself, 25% of the book is dealing with fixing a conflict. Conflict management, conflict resolution. Now, conflict is normal in any relationship with anyone. Discord in every marriage is normal, even the most what you would consider perfect or idyllic marriage. Diane Sully, who is with the Coalition for Marriage and Family, shares this important truth. She said, happy couples who stay married have the same number of conflicts as divorced couples. Same number. Same number. It's common to all people. Happy couples who stay married have the same number of conflicts as divorced couples. What makes the difference is not the absence of conflict, but the ability to manage the conflict. You got to get that managed. You got to work on conflict management. Again, I mentioned Ruth and Billy Graham. Somebody asked Ruth Graham, do you ever consider divorce? And she immediately said, absolutely not. Divorce, never. Murder, yes. Divorce, no. Funny answer. So there's conflict, and there's always conflict for two basic reasons. You have two humans. Humans are sinners. A marriage is essentially the union of two sinners together. So you need two forgivers in that marriage. And because we are different, you cannot have two strong, independent individuals without some kind of tension. Okay, so she's irritated, right? We get that. She's irritated with her husband, but she is not inflexible. So that eventually she goes up, she goes out, she wants to get it right and resolve it. He's gone. So, verse 7, she leaves her abode and she goes looking for him. Verse 7 of chapter 5, the watchman who went about the city found me. So she's out in town now. They struck me. They wounded me. The keepers of the walls took my veil away from me. I charge you, O daughters of Jerusalem, if you find my beloved, that you tell him I am lovesick. So she's out in the city. The watchmen, the guards, they don't know it's Mrs. Solomon. They don't have modern street lights. It's dark in Jerusalem. There's a few torches and candles. They cannot make out her features. They probably think it's a prostitute. So it doesn't go well. After she looks for him and tells her entourage, the other women, if you find him, tell him, I'm lovesick. I want to get this right. Then we have a reunion, and that takes us to chapter 6. Look at chapter 6, just the first few verses. This is now the return of Solomon. The daughters of Jerusalem say, where is your beloved gone, O fairest among women? Where is your beloved turned aside that we may seek him with you? Finally, she speaks, my beloved is gone to his garden, to the bed of spices, to feed his flock in the gardens, to gather lilies. I am my beloved's, and my beloved is mine. He feeds his flock among the lilies. He's home. He's back. Oh, my love, he says, you are as beautiful as Tirzah, lovely as Jerusalem, awesome as an army with banners. By the way, he said the same thing when they were dating, so they're getting mushy again like they did when they first met. This is reunion. This is the reconciliation. They, whatever the issue was, walked through it and worked out their differences, which is the goal. When there is a conflict in your relationship, you have one goal, and it's not to win the argument. If you win the argument, you lose. When you have a couple that are husband and wife that are married to each other, if somebody wins the fight, somebody loses the fight, which means both of you lose. So the goal is not to win the fight. The goal is to win a friend. Win a friend. You know, it's interesting that most couples don't really have significant conflict or real fight until after they're married. Very few engaged people will fight like married couples. A couple of reasons for that. First of all, everything before marriage is voluntary. Everything after marriage is compulsory. And the covenant that you have made boxes you in, you might say. The permanence of this relationship can force and bring the worst out in you. There's another reason. When people are dating, I hate to say this, but it's true, they're often acting. They're selling the other person on them. So you look a certain way, you act a certain way, because it's like a campaign. You're running for office. And if you know how politicians act, they'll say anything to anyone because they want your vote. And so dating in our culture can sort of be like campaigning. But once they're voted into office, now you have to learn to manage the conflicts that will inevitably arise. Now, I wanted to close with showing you who I voted into office. This is our wedding day many years ago, and here we are. We're looking into each other's eyes. But I like this picture because what it shows me is that in a marriage, as you are looking into each other's eyes, you are also making a promise to never overlook them, to never not see them, but to ever understand them and walk with them through the highs and lows of life, not to overlook them. One final note as we close. A lot of people see this book of the Song of Solomon as an allegory. I think it might have some application, but primarily I see it as literal. It's a husband and wife. It's a couple. But some people like to interpret it as an allegory of Jesus Christ and the church because we're called the bride of Christ. And that is also true. It's true that the relationship that God wants with us is one of intimacy, not formality. A love relationship where you feel never overlooked, but doted on by the Lord your God. He delights in you. He loves you. And he courts you. He draws you out like a dove, and you trust in him, and you have that personal relationship. And it needs to be said as we close this service this morning, if you do not have that kind of a relationship with the living God, you are missing out on life's most important and joyful reality. And that is available. Solomon was outside the door knocking. Jesus said, "Behold, I stand at the door and I knock. If any man will open the door, I will come in and have fellowship with him and he with me." And if you desire that, you can call upon his name and give your life to Christ. We pray that you would.
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1: 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Good. How different is your work when the boss is watching? Paul gets right at that question in Colossians 3:22. Pastor Brian considers the motivation that should drive a Christian instead. Coming up on Back to Basics.
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1: Here's your news on K-Wave. The U.S. national debt has now topped $40 trillion. According to the Treasury Department, the government's total debt reached $40.05 trillion this week. That's up from about $30 trillion in early 2022. About $8 trillion of that debt is money the federal government owes to its own programs and trust funds. Most of the rest is held by the public, including individuals, banks, investment funds, and foreign investors. The milestone comes as the federal government continues to spend more than it takes in. In July alone, the government ran a deficit of about $432 billion. So far this fiscal year, the deficit is approaching $1.8 trillion. Interest on the debt is also becoming a bigger expense. The government spent about $117 billion on interest payments in July alone. The amount of debt held by the public has now also grown larger than the size of the entire U.S. economy. And a tractor-trailer fire closed four of five westbound lanes of the 210 freeway. It happened around 3:03 a.m. on the 210 freeway east of the Angeles Crest Highway in Altadena. Video from the scene shows what appears to be a large load of hay on the trailer ablaze, with traffic backed up as firefighters work to extinguish the fire. That's the news, and you're up to date. K-Wave weather, lots of heat today and through the weekend. That monsoonal humidity should back off a bit, though, thankfully. Low 90s in L.A. and Orange counties for the next several days. Upper 90s in the valleys and Inland Empire, 80 at the beaches. Right now, 70 in Tustin, 70 in Newport Beach, 77 in Rancho Cucamonga, and it's 71 at K-Wave. 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
1: Does the God of the Bible endorse, support, promote, and expect slavery? And here's another question that's related. Was American slavery supported by Scripture as some Christian leaders taught then and still insist on today? So these are the things that we're going to be looking at.
0: Today on Back to Basics, Pastor Brian continues his study in the book of Colossians. Join us as Pastor Brian begins his teaching on Colossians chapter 3, verse 22, in a message titled, The Bible, Christianity, and Slavery. And now, here's Pastor Brian.
1: So we're going to be looking once again back at Colossians in the third chapter and just one verse in the fourth chapter. In the third chapter, Paul is speaking to bondservants. He says, bondservants, obey in all things your masters according to the flesh. And then in chapter 4, verse 1, he says, masters, give your bondservants what is just and fair, knowing that you also have a master in heaven. Now, in our previous message, we looked at these passages, but I put them more in a modern context of addressing the employee-employer relationship. But I said that I wanted to go back and address the issue of slavery. And I want to do that because, as I also mentioned, the question that is being floated about in the culture today is not only is Christianity true, but the question is now becoming, is Christianity good? Is God good? Is the Bible's teaching good? Is the gospel good? Is the Christian faith good for people? Is it good for the world? Now, as I pointed out, many are answering those questions with a resounding no, saying that the teachings of the Bible are bigoted, oppressive, hateful, racist, and generally detrimental to society. And so one of the things that is often pointed out by these critics of the Bible is the Bible's teaching on slavery. And so they point to the Bible's teaching on slavery, saying, look, here's living proof that the Bible is unhelpful, to say the least, detrimental, really, because they say the Bible supports slavery. Atheist writer Sam Harris has voiced that in these words. He said, in assessing the moral wisdom of the Bible, it is useful to consider the moral questions that have been solved to everyone's satisfaction. Consider the question of slavery. The entire civilized world now agrees that slavery is an abomination, says Harris. What more instruction do we get from the God of Abraham on the subject? Consult the Bible, and you will discover that the creator of the universe clearly expects us to keep slaves. So that's Sam Harris's conclusion. And he is just one of many voices that are making such claims. And so this is the question. Is that true? Does the God of the Bible endorse, support, promote, and expect slavery? And here's another question that's related. Was American slavery supported by Scripture as some Christian leaders taught then and still insist on today? So these are the things that we're going to be looking at. Now, let me just say this. The first mistake that people like Harris make in interpreting slavery in the Bible is that they're doing it through the lens of slavery in the European American experience. They're looking back on the Scripture, but they're looking through that lens, and they're thinking that what happened in the American and European experience is identical to what was happening in the Bible, and it simply is not the same. So here's what we're going to do. We're going to look at slavery in the Old Testament. We're going to look at slavery in the New Testament. We're going to look at slavery in the American experience. And finally, we're going to look at what Jesus and the apostles did to set in motion changes that would ultimately abolish slavery. So let's start with the Old Testament. Now, most people, when they begin with the Old Testament, they look at the laws of Moses. And we will come to the laws of Moses in just a moment. But I want to go further back. I want to go back to Abraham. But even before we do that, let me just say this. The Hebrew word that is translated in more recent versions as slave is also translated as servant. And so the context depends on whether we are talking about a servant or a slave. Now, before 1900, this word was always translated as servant. And then again, the context would sometimes indicate, like the Egyptians in, or the Israelites in Egypt, the connotation would be more of slavery. But the word simply means this. The word simply means to work for. That's the meaning of the Hebrew word. And then again, the context sort of gives you an idea of what that might have looked like. Now, let's talk about Abraham for a moment. So Abraham had servants. He had household servants. And one of his servants is named. His name is Eliezer. And here's an interesting thing about Abraham and Eliezer. Abraham said of Eliezer, he was Eliezer of Damascus, he said that he is my heir. He is my heir. In other words, upon Abraham's death, all of his belongings will pass to Eliezer. We wouldn't commonly think of anything like this in the slave-master relationship, right? That the slave is actually the heir. Well, again, here Eliezer is better understood as a servant, but like I said, the word is the same. But nevertheless, we see that Eliezer wasn't a person who lived under some heavy oppressive kind of a thing from Abraham. He was like a son to Abraham. And so we need to understand again that when the Bible is speaking of servanthood or when it's speaking at times of slavery, it's not speaking about the same thing that we would necessarily think of when we hear the term. Now, slavery in the time of Moses. So the law of Moses, of course, is not Moses' law. It's God's law. And in God's law, he gave specific instruction regarding slaves, regarding servants. Now, many people who were slaves at the time were what you call, they were indentured, or, and this would be indentured servant is a better way to understand it. And an indentured servant was a person who was bound by contract to serve another person. They were bound by contract to serve another person. In ancient Israel, people would sell themselves or other family members in order to pay off a debt or in order to have their cost of living covered during times of financial hardship. So this was part of the culture. This is part of the way that it worked. This was a temporary arrangement. And it was something where there was an agreement. Now, there was a lifelong servitude that one could enter into, but one had to agree to enter into lifelong servitude. It wasn't simply imposed upon you. So, indentured servants, many of the slaves were indentured. Sometimes slaves came into being as a result of warfare. They were acquired through the battles that took place and the victories that were won and the spoil that was taken. And so they would be brought in as workers for the Israelites. Now, remember that even under this kind of a situation, there were very strict rules that the masters had to abide by. You see, slaves in Israel, unlike anywhere else at the time, had rights. They had specific rights that are spelled out in the law of Moses. They had rights and they were not to be abused. For example, we are told in the scripture that if a man knocks out the tooth of his male or female servant, he shall let them go free for the sake of the tooth. So you become violent, you become abusive, you knock out the tooth of your servant, and you're then obligated to let them go free. So you can see that in the system, there was protection for the slaves. They had rights. Rebecca McLaughlin, in her great book, Confronting Christianity, she has a chapter on this question of slavery. And she says this regarding the Old Testament. She says, when God gave his people the law, it included repeated reminders that they were once slaves, and this was to inform them how they would treat slaves. Not only slaves, but immigrants, widows, and orphans. The Old Testament bans slave catching, which we'll talk about in a moment, which is essentially kidnapping, provides protection for slaves and invites us to see the world through the enslaved eyes of a woman named Hagar and also of a man named Joseph, who was a slave in Egypt, but also through the eyes of the whole people of Israel during their time in Egypt. So that's kind of a generalization of the Old Testament teaching on slavery. But the Old Testament did not ban slavery. So here's the question, why not? Why didn't the Old Testament ban slavery? Well, we have to understand what the, and I say the Old Testament, I'm speaking specifically of the law. What was the law's purpose? What was its objective? The law was a temporary measure. It was never intended to bring about the perfect world. It was a temporary measure. It was used to regulate life rather than to bring about the perfect situation. Jesus made it clear that God permitted certain things under the law, like divorce, for example, which were less than his ideal, but Jesus told us that he did it because of the hardness of their hearts. You see, only when the heart changes can the ideal be realized. So it was never God's intention to create a perfect society during that period of the law. And again, we might think, well, why not? But that's something that we have to leave up to God. He knows what he's doing. We believe that. But let's move from the Old Testament to the New Testament. So here's what many would say today, many who would echo the things that we read by Sam Harris. They would say, well, if the gospel is good, like you say, then the apostles and the early Christians, they would have abolished slavery. And since they didn't, it means that Christianity is not good. But you see, this is what you would refer to people like this as armchair sociologists, philosophers, or theologians. An armchair, this is a word that came from the world of anthropology. The first anthropologists were called armchair anthropologists because they understood a society, they judged a society from a distance. They judged it through what they could read, they judged it through, you know, maybe conversations and things, but they didn't have firsthand experience. And the one who sees and judges things from a distance but has no reality of what's going on the ground, that's the kind of person who says, well, why didn't they just do this? The fact of the matter is, they couldn't just do that. So why didn't Paul just tell masters to set servants free? This is a completely naive question based on the assumption that things then were like or similar to what they are like today. You see, The reason why Paul didn't do that is because it wasn't possible. So here's what we have to understand about the first century, about the Greco-Roman world. We have to understand this, and we have to understand this about the Christians. Christians who were mostly part of the slave population, it's a fact that many, many, many of the earliest Christians were slaves. And what we need to understand is that they could not change the legal system at all because they had no vote. They had no power. There was nothing that they could do. Now, they could have resisted. They could have tried to bring about some sort of a rebellion. But for a slave to rebel against their master would lead to immediate execution. So they would never have gained any ground whatsoever. But not only that, it was actually the case that there were limits upon emancipation. If you had three slaves, and only under certain circumstances, if you were to free them, you could only free two. You couldn't free all of them. If you had 10 slaves, you could only free five of them. If you had 30 slaves, you could only free 10 of them. So this was law. This was part of Roman law. Now, slaves under 30 could not be freed without a legal procedure. And if a slave was freed before the age of 30, then they forfeited any possibility of citizenship. So again, to say, well, why didn't the early Christians, why didn't the apostles call for the emancipation, for the abolishment of slavery? Those who are saying that are thinking of it from a different context, a current context, and looking back into a situation where that wasn't a possibility. And again, it's important for us to understand what slavery was like in the Greco-Roman world as well. So slaves in the Greco-Roman world were employed in agriculture and manufacturing enterprises, construction, mining, governmental positions, education of children, cultural and entertainment activities, as well as many routine household duties. In the Roman Empire, slavery was unrelated to race. It had absolutely nothing to do with race. And that was true during the Old Testament period as well. Hagar was the slave of Sarah. Hagar was an Egyptian in the house of Sarah, who became the mother of the Hebrews. But we see later Joseph was a Hebrew or an Israelite, and he was enslaved in Egypt. It wasn't at all about race in either the Old Testament period or the New Testament period. It probably began as generals, victorious generals, chose to enslave conquered enemies rather than liquidate them. It was also a form of punishment for crimes or a means of dealing with debtors unable to repay their loans. So that's slavery in the Greco-Roman world. And again, from the Christian standpoint, there's no legal process or means that they can employ to end slavery. And of course, remember that the Christian population, as I already said, was made up of majority slaves. And it's not like there was some powerful organization called the church that could negotiate with the powers that be and all of that. Of course, that came way, way later on in history. And just to note that in the 4th century and in the 7th century, when Christianity had developed and when the church did have more cultural and political clout, there were strong abolitionist movements in those centuries in particular. So that's the ancient world, the Old Testament world, and also the New Testament world. But let's look now at American slavery. And here's the question. And again, this is the reason why I'm looking at the topic today, is because it's American slavery that is most frequently pointed to as a testimony against the goodness of Christianity. So here's the question. Was American slavery comparable to what we find in Scripture, and was it biblically justifiable? And the answer on both counts is no. It was not comparable to what we find in Scripture, as we'll see in just a second, and it was not biblically justifiable, even though people sought to use the Bible to justify it. And we'll address that in a moment. But let's look at certain aspects of the American slave trade. The transatlantic slave trade was based on man stealing, or kidnapping is the way we would refer today to man stealing, which according to the Mosaic law was a crime punishable by death. In Exodus 21:16, it says this: he who kidnaps a man and sells him, or if he is found in his hand, shall surely be put to death. Paul lists kidnapping as a crime the law was given to punish in his first letter to Timothy in the 10th verse of the first chapter. So the transatlantic slave trade was based on something God considered criminal, which was kidnapping. Secondly, slavery in America was based on race, and not only on race, but on a denial that certain people were created in the image of God. Bryan Stevenson, the author of Just Mercy, he stated this. He said, the great American evil of slavery wasn't the involuntary servitude. It was the fiction that black people aren't as good as white people and aren't the equals of white people and are less evolved, less human, less capable, less worthy, less deserving than white people. And that absolutely was the case with American slavery. It was that there was a sense that there was an inferiority, that the Africans were in some way inferior to white people and were to some degree subhuman. This is a fact. And so nothing in the Scripture, as I said, ever points to the slavery issue as having anything to do with race or anything like that.
0: 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Here's Pastor Brian.
1: And then thirdly, American slavery is often referred to as chattel slavery. And chattel slavery, although there was an aspect of chattel slavery in the Greco-Roman system, the American version of chattel slavery took it to a new level. Chattel means property. And in the American system, the slave had no rights whatsoever. Zero rights for the slave. They were 100% at the disposal of their masters. So as we've already seen, this was a contradiction of the law of Moses. Slaves, according to the law of Moses, did have rights. They weren't at the absolute disposal of their masters. Their masters had certain things that they had to abide by. So it's a contradiction of the Mosaic law, but even more, it really is a contradiction of the spirit of the gospel. Yet, some ministers of the gospel then and even now insist that antebellum slavery was consistent with Scripture.

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1: 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I'm Bob Shaw, and you probably heard people say, well, the Bible says, and then wondered if the Bible actually says it. That's a pretty good reason to listen to Pastor's perspective. The pastors take your questions about Scripture, the Christian faith, relationships, family, the things you're dealing with in everyday life, and answer them from a biblical perspective. So bring your own question or just listen in. You'll probably learn something either way. Pastor's Perspective, live this afternoon from 3 to 4 right here on K-Wave. Pastor Chuck begins Revelation with a word that tells us what the entire book is really about. Revelation. Before getting caught up in symbols and prophecy, John tells us exactly who is being revealed. 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
2: 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Hi, I'm Chuck Swindoll. It says in 1 Corinthians chapter 15, do not be deceived. 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All things being equal, if you run with bad company, it will corrupt you. Now, that's the truth. 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Inevitably, invariably, those gloves get muddy. 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
9: 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He died on the cross for the sins of the world. 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And today, why, you're not saved by religion, you're saved by Christ. I remember hearing old Dr. Carroll say, when I came to Christ, I lost my religion. 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

0: Welcome to the Word for Today, featuring the Bible teaching ministry of Pastor Chuck Smith, founder of the Calvary Chapel Movement. This radio program is a chapter-by-chapter, verse-by-verse study through the entire Bible. And on today's edition of the Word for Today, Pastor Chuck continues his message, The Unveiling of the Future, as we pick up in Revelation chapter 1, verse 1. And now, with today's study, here's Pastor Chuck.
1: So we turn in our Bibles now to the book of Revelation, chapter 1. The revelation of Jesus Christ, the Greek word apocalypse, is literally the unveiling. So in the very first phrase, you have what the book is all about. It is the unveiling of Jesus Christ, the lifting of the wrap. And as when I was a child, I lived in Ventura, went to elementary school in Ventura. I played in the school orchestra. And the city had, in front of the city hall, had a sculpture, make a sculpture of Father Juan of Perro Sierra, who had established the mission there in Ventura. And so the day came for the unveiling of the statue. And among other things for entertainment, they had our school orchestra there playing. So I was sitting there in the violin section. And the mayor made his speech, and the county supervisors made their speeches and all. And the Catholic priest made his speech. And then finally the crane that was there, they had a ring in the top of the canvas that was covering this large statue. And so, you know, they began to crank up the canvas. And finally we could see what was under the canvas, the statue of Father Juan of Perro Sierra. It was the unveiling. It was the apocalypse. The unveiling of this statue. And we could finally see what was behind the wraps. Now, there is a common misconception concerning the book of Revelation, and a lot of people will say, oh, I never deal with the book of Revelation. That's a sealed book. Exactly the opposite. Rather than a sealed book, it's a unveiling. It's taking the wraps off. It's taking the seals off. It's allowing you to see what the future holds as far as Jesus Christ is concerned. So it is the revelation or the unveiling of Jesus Christ as far as the future, which God gave to him to show to his servants the things which must shortly come to pass. And he sent and signified it by his angel unto his servant John. So for the most part in the book of Revelation, there will be the angel speaking to John and revealing to him the things that were revealed to him by Jesus Christ. So he sent this revelation by the angel to John. And there are times when the angel appears to John. There are times when John sees the Lord himself. There are times when the elder is explaining aspects of this revelation to John. But the basic format was the revelation of Jesus Christ given to him by God to show to his servants. And it was sent to John, signified by the angel, which is a messenger, who bore record of the word of God. And that is, of course, John's declaration in his gospel and in his epistles, that he was just a recorder. A recorder of the things which he had seen, of which he had heard. And his job was just to record these things. And so he bore record. And he said, we know that our record is true, our witness is true. Who bore record of the word of God and the testimony of Jesus Christ of all of the things that he saw. Now, the most of this revelation came to John by way of visions. And a vision is really insight into the spirit world. Now, there is a spirit world that exists about us. We cannot see it with our natural eyes. But God can open our eyes to the realm of the spirit, and the capacity of being able to see the spirit realm is called a vision. Now, the spirit realm is the eternal realm. So in a vision, you can spiritually see things either past, present, or future. Because the eternal realm is a timeless realm. And so John, a little further down, is going to say that on the Lord's day he was in the Spirit unto the day of the Lord. That is, he saw the things that are going to yet transpire in the future. He saw things that have not yet taken place. Time hasn't yet caught up with it. Blessed is he that reads and they that hear the words of this prophecy. So, it is a easy book for me to plunge into because I know you're going to be blessed even though I may not say anything worthwhile. Because we're going to be reading the word of this prophecy and hearing the word of this prophecy, and so there is a built-in promised blessing for you. You can't escape it. It's there promised to you by the Lord. Those that read and those that hear. So I'm going to be blessed. And if you'll keep up with your reading, you'll be blessed. You'll be blessed as you hear. Not only hearing, though, but also keeping those things which are written therein. For the time is at hand. There has always been in the church the sense of urgency and immediacy as far as the return of Jesus Christ. The time is short, we are told in verse 1. Here in verse 3, the time is at hand. And there is a sense in which that is perennially true. Time is always short for each of us. We don't know how much time we do have. If we live to be 100 years, time is short. Such a short time, especially in comparison to eternity. So now the greeting of John, beginning with verse 4, John to the seven churches which are in Asia. We know that seven is a number that is symbolically used in the scripture often. The number of completeness. It's called the number of perfection, but the Greek word perfection in its use is different from our use of the word perfection. We think of something without flaw. The idea in the Greek is literally fully matured or of full age or complete. So we find that there are in many things that have a seven as a completion. For instance, there are 7 days in the week. So you have a complete week, 7 days. Seven notes on the scale. Then you start over again. Do, re, mi, fa, sol, la, ti, do. And you have to go to do, re, mi again. So the seven makes the complete scale. The seven churches. There were more churches than this in Asia. There were some very prominent churches in Asia. For instance, the Church of Galatia, also established by Paul. The Church of Colossae, which Paul wrote to. Not really far from the Church of Ephesus. So why seven churches? It's to give you the complete picture of the church. Grace be unto you and peace from him which is and which was and which is to come, and from the seven spirits which are before his throne. The first, of course, is a description of God. From him which is, which was, and which is to come. And this is a way of describing the eternal nature of God. He is, he was, he is to come, but he is all of that at the same and time. You see, there is no past or future with God. It is all now, for he dwells in the eternal. I am that I am. Only God can declare that because he is in the eternal. I am, I may say that, but then I was, because I said I am a moment ago. But God dwells in the eternal. I am that I am, the eternally present one. So in describing the eternal character of God, he is, he was, he is to come. All at once and the same. The seven spirits which are before his throne. Again, the completeness of the work of the Holy Spirit. The seven being the number of symbolism again, of completeness. And from Jesus Christ. And now when he comes to Jesus Christ, he has quite a bit to say. Who is the faithful witness? The word witness in the Greek is martys. And it is the word from which we get our word martyr, which has come to mean one who dies for his faith. But originally, the idea is one who has a faith so strong that he would die for it.

awareness of what God is. Do you want to know what God is? You can look at Jesus Christ and know exactly what God is. No man has seen the Father at any time, but the only begotten Son who was in the bosom of the Father, he hath manifested him, made him known. So that when Philip said to him, Lord, just show us the Father and we'll be satisfied. He said, haven't I been so long a time with you and haven't you seen me, Philip? Don't you realize that he who has seen me hath seen the Father? The faithful witness of what God is. Now, we are called to be witnesses for Jesus Christ. That is, it should be that people could look at you and know exactly what Jesus is like. That's God's intent and purpose for your life. That is what the Spirit is seeking to accomplish in conforming you into the image of Christ. So that as the Spirit's work is complete in me, I will respond as he responds. I will love as he loves. I'll forgive as he forgave. I will be his representative. I will be his true and faithful witness. The witness of what he is, even as he was the true and faithful witness of what God is. And so unto Jesus Christ, the faithful witness, and the first begotten of the dead. That is, the first of this whole hope that we have of eternal life through him. And the prince of the kings of the earth, King of kings and Lord of lords, we will be proclaiming him in a few weeks as we get to chapter 19. Unto him that loved us and washed us from our sins in his own blood, the redemption that is ours through Jesus Christ. More than that, he has made us kings and priests unto God and his Father, and to him be glory and dominion forever and ever. Amen. So, the work of Jesus Christ, he was the faithful witness. He is the first begotten from among the dead. He is the prince of the kings of the earth, but he loved you. And he redeemed you with his blood in order that he might make you a kingdom of priests unto God, in order that he might receive glory and dominion forever. Behold, he cometh with clouds. Probably a reference to the church that is coming with him. In the 11th chapter of the book of Hebrews, it tells us of all of these Old Testament saints who, through faith, made their mark upon the world. And then chapter 12 begins, seeing we are encompassed about with so great a cloud of witnesses, the multitudes of people. Behold, he cometh with clouds. The multitudes of people that will be returning with him, the church, and when Christ, who is our life, shall appear, then shall we also appear with him in glory. Behold, he cometh with clouds, and every eye shall see him. Contrary to what the Jehovah Witnesses teach, that he came privately in 1914 into the secret chamber, and only those with spiritual eyes could see him. And he now rules the world in the kingdom age from this secret chamber. Satan is bound, cast into the abuso. Well, they left a chain too long. And he's got too much freedom to suit me. Every eye shall see him, and they also which pierced him at his second coming. We are told that Jesus came as far as Bethany with his disciples there in the Mount of Olives, and then he ascended up into heaven, and a cloud received him out of their sight. And while they were standing there, two men stood by them in white apparel and said, ye men of Galilee, why stand ye here gazing into heaven? For this same Jesus is going to come again in like manner as you have seen him go into heaven.

0: every eye shall see him. He's going to come. It'll be a public coming. Jesus is coming in the flesh to establish God's kingdom upon the earth. Every eye shall see him, and they also which pierced him shall mourn. There is a prophecy in Psalm 22 concerning Jesus Christ, and it said they pierced his hands and his feet. They that pierced him shall see him. In Zechariah, another prophecy concerning Jesus Christ, and they shall look upon him whom they have pierced. And again in Zechariah, and they shall say unto him in that day, what are the meaning of these wounds in your hands? They shall look upon him whom they have pierced. And all of the families of the earth shall wail because of him. Even so, amen. The recognition, finally, that Jesus is indeed the Messiah, the longed-for Messiah, that the nation of Israel has waited for and sought. That recognition will come, but only after Jeremiah's prophecy is fulfilled and Jacob has gone through a time of great trouble and great sorrow. But they will look upon him whom they have pierced. Even so, amen. Now Jesus addresses John directly and declares, I am the Alpha and the Omega, the beginning and the ending, saith the Lord, which is and which was and which is to come, the Almighty. Now, whether or not this is Jesus or God, it really is immaterial because Jesus addresses John in a moment in verse 11, saying, I am Alpha and Omega, the first and the last, and what you see write in a book. Now, if God declares of himself, I am the Alpha and the Omega, the beginning and the ending, and Jesus declares, I am the Alpha and the Omega, the beginning and the ending. You know, I used to take geometry back in the ancient days. And there was something about equal angles and equal sides, you know, make an isosceles triangle or something, you know. They are equal. If your angles are equal, sides are equal, then they become equal. Now, if God says, I am the Alpha and the Omega, the beginning and the ending, and Jesus says, I am the Alpha and the Omega, the beginning and the ending, then it makes them the same. In the beginning was the Word was with God, the Word was God, the same was in the beginning with God, and all things were made by him, and without him was not anything made that was made, and the Word was made flesh, and he dwelt among us. The Alpha and the Omega, the beginning and the ending. So now John gives you a little background to the vision. He said, I, John, who also am your brother and companion in tribulation, and in the kingdom and the patience of Jesus Christ, was in the island that is called Patmos for the word of God and the testimony of Jesus Christ. Now, at this time, all of the rest of the apostles had all been martyred, all been put to death by the Roman government. John is the only one of the original left. He's well into his 90s. It is estimated that this was written in 96 A.D. And it is estimated that John was probably approximately the same age as Jesus. So John is probably close to 96 years old at the writing of this book. He's in a little rocky crag out in the Mediterranean, offshore a little bit from the area of Ephesus. And he's there for the word of God and the testimony that he has, exiled to the island of Patmos. According to Eusebius in his book on church history, as he records the violent death of all of the other apostles, he says concerning John that there was the attempt to boil him in oil, but he survived the experience of being boiled in oil, and so they exiled him to the island of Patmos. God wasn't through with John yet. God had one final word for man. The book of Revelation needed to be written, and John was the one that it was eminently qualified to write the book. And so there on the island of Patmos, the aged John received this vision of the future.
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0: May the Lord be with you and bless you and keep you in His love and grace. May the Lord watch over you. And may you be filled with His Spirit and walk in the strength and in the power of the Spirit of God as He anoints you day by day. May you be enabled by Him. And may you enter into that fullness that He has for you, walking with the Lord, loving the Lord, listening to the Lord. Alert unto the Lord in these last days when the world around you is walking in its drunken stupor. May your mind and heart be clear, sensitive to God and to the things of the Spirit. In Jesus' name.
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1: 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I'm Bob Shaw. 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Actually, it's tomorrow. The California Will Be Saved Huntington Beach event, celebrating their five-year anniversary with a special evening at the pier. Worship, testimonies, the gospel proclamation, prayer, ministry, beach baptisms. 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And there's a pre-rally tonight at the Father's House in Huntington Beach. 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Is marriage always the goal for a Christian who's single? Well, Paul doesn't think so. And John Corson considers his reasoning in 1 Corinthians 7, coming up on Searchlight.
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1: Here's your news on K-Wave. North Korea has fired about 10 short-range ballistic missiles into the sea off its east coast. South Korea's military says the missiles traveled about 185 miles before landing in the water. The launches came during annual military exercises between the United States and South Korea. President Trump shortened those exercises from 11 days to 5 in an effort to ease tensions with North Korea. The U.S. and South Korea say the drills are defensive, but North Korea views them as preparation for an invasion and has often responded with missile tests. The launches also came just hours after North Korea rejected Trump's latest effort to restart talks. Trump said this week he hopes to meet with North Korean leader Kim Jong-un again this year. The two leaders met three times between 2018 and 2019, but North Korea continues to reject giving up its nuclear weapons as a condition for new negotiations. And Orange County Mosquito Control authorities are starting a spraying campaign to tackle the abundance of mosquitoes and the risks of diseases they carry. The truck-mounted spraying will be in Garden Grove, Stanton, and Westminster. The sprayings will be from midnight to 5:30 a.m. Tuesday through Thursday next week. Officials say the chemical will not harm humans, pets, trees, or gardens. That's the news, and you're up to date. K-Wave weather, hot, yeah, and it's going to remain hot through the weekend, but the humidity we've been experiencing should taper down a bit. Low 90s in L.A. and Orange counties for the next few days, upper 90s in the valleys and Inland Empire, 80 at the beaches. Right now, 72 in Rossmore, 73 at China Cove, 75 in Temecula, 72 at K-Wave. 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

0: Welcome to Searchlight, a survey through Scripture with Pastor John Corson. It is our desire to bring you a systematic study of the entire Bible, chapter by chapter, book by book. Do you have questions regarding marriage? Most people do, and this is not a new thing. In our study of 1 Corinthians, we have seen that they asked questions about marriage thousands of years ago. In chapter 7, the Apostle Paul is answering the questions about marriage and singleness that the Corinthians asked. And these answers are very helpful for us today. So let's get right to our study and see what the Lord would speak to us about marriage and singleness. Here now is Pastor John.
1: Now, the Corinthians had written to Paul asking him for his perspective on matrimony, on marriage. Was marriage permissible? Was it okay in the eyes of Paul the Apostle? And he responded by saying, absolutely. He said in verse 2, let every man have his own wife and every woman have her own husband. Yes, it's permissible. In fact, he said, it is normal. This is the intention of the Lord, that every man would have his own wife and every woman would have her own husband. This is right and good, established by the Lord. And yet, there are those that will be gifted to be able to follow in the footsteps of Paul, who will be able to live celibately. That is not something which is to be avoided, but rather celebrated, as you read through 1 Corinthians chapter 7. If you can be celibate, that is, if you don't need to be married, if God has gifted you in that way, hey, don't let society's pressures or peer group put some kind of a trip on you where you feel as though, man, I should be married. I should be like everybody else around me. Paul is saying, no, it is good to be married. It's permissible. It's wonderful. It's very normal. But he goes on to tell us, if you can, if God has graced you in that way, if you can be single and be devoted to the things of the Lord, that also is wonderful. Now, concerning virgins, we left off in verse 25. I have no commandment of the Lord, yet I give my judgment as one that hath obtained mercy of the Lord to be faithful. Here's my opinion, Paul is declaring once again. Concerning virgins, the single person, I'm not saying this as a command from the Lord, but it's my opinion as one who's walked faithfully with the Lord. We pointed out to you that Paul is showing us that it's okay to share your opinion with people. As long as you say, this is my opinion. As long as you share it in that context. But if you're speaking as a brother or sister, as a Christian worker, as a minister, man, make sure that when people ask you for advice, that if it's your opinion, that you say that this is what it is, it's my opinion. Where the Scripture speaks clearly, man, we speak with authority. Otherwise, I will say to people, you know, here's my perspective or here's my opinion. And that's what Paul is doing here, included in this epistle to show us that that too is permissible. So he says, here's my opinion. I suppose, verse 26, that it is good for the present distress, I say, that it is good for a man so to be. To be what? Single, a virgin, pure, consecrated to the kingdom. because of the distress of the present day, he says, this is my opinion, not a command from the Lord, but it's my opinion as one who's walked with the Lord. It's good to stay single. Again, if you have that kind of calling, that kind of gifting. Art thou bound unto a wife? Well, don't seek to be loose. Now, don't say if you're married, well, I better get single, so pack sand, babe. That's not it. He's not saying get out of your marriage to be single. If you're married, stay married. But are you loose from a wife? Seek not a wife. If you're single, then don't be striving to find a wife. That's the implication. We talked about this on Sunday. If you weren't here, perhaps you'll want to pick up the tape on how to find the right wife or the right husband and what to do if you realize you're stuck with the wrong one. It's an important teaching, and maybe if you weren't here, you'll want to get the tape. Paul here is essentially saying, look, if you're married, stay married. If you're single, don't be striving. Don't be trying to find that person. Just do as did Adam in the Garden of Eden. Adam was the last guy that had a perfect marriage. He didn't have to hear about his wife's old boyfriends. And she didn't have to hear about his mother's cooking. Interesting that first marriage that was formed by the Lord and the ceremony was ordained and overseen by the Lord himself in that garden setting. But as we pointed out, it's when Adam was asleep. That's when the Lord took a rib from Adam's side, when he was at rest, not when he was beating the bushes or climbing the trees or cruising the jungle trying to find somebody. Remember banana breath? He would have ended up with an orangutan, a chimpanzee, an ape, a gorilla, somebody sort of close but not the right one, had he been trying to find someone to be a counterpart for him. Dangerous thing. And if you're single here, it's a dangerous thing. If you're cruising the jungle or climbing trees or beating bushes trying to find Mr. Right or Miss Right, you're going to end up with an orangutan or a chimpanzee. Just go to sleep and let the Lord do his work in due season at the right time. Just rest in him and watch and see what he will do. A rib was taken from Adam's side, and he looked at her and said, bone of my bone, flesh of my flesh, this is the one who counterparts me, the completer for me. And it came when Adam was at rest, waiting on the Lord, you see. So Paul here picks up on that same thing and says, look, just rest. If you're married, stay in that state. If you're single, don't be struggling, trying to make something happen. You'll regret it. You'll end up with the wrong person. But, and if thou marry, verse 29, thou hast not sinned. Now, if you do marry, or when you do marry, and you're a single person, realize this, you're not sinning. If a virgin marry, she has not sinned. Nevertheless, such shall have trouble in the flesh, and I would spare you. Oh. This is interesting. Paul the Apostle says, you're not sinning getting married. Hey, it's normal, it's wonderful, but know this. When you get married, you're going to have trouble. And he goes, I would spare you. There are times in any marriage when you go through some challenges, some struggles, because it's two imperfect people living together. And Paul says, you're going to have some struggles. Don't be freaked out if in your marriage you have some difficulties. Don't think that you're alone or off the wall or out to lunch. Paul says, you're not sinning, but understand this, inevitably, there's going to be some challenges if you choose matrimony. And he goes, I would spare you. So I say this, verse 29, brothers, the time is short. The time is short. So it remaineth that both they that have wives be as though they had none, and they that weep as though they wept not, and they that rejoice as though they rejoiced not, and they that buy as though they possessed not, and they that use this world, not abusing it, for the fashion of this world passeth away. Here is an interesting paradox. The scriptures, through our brother Paul, tell us time is short, and indeed it is. The prophetic clock is ticking, and your biological clock is also moving. Either way, whether it be the Lord coming back for us, which I anticipate at any moment, or be we continue on living through this world for a while, the fact of the matter is, we don't have much longer. Either way, time is rapidly coming to a close. We're getting older. The Lord's coming is nearer. I don't know which is going to come first, the Lord for me or me going to Him through death. When friends or loved ones or family or people that are part of our Christian community are taken from us, when they move on into their eternal destiny, it's like an alarm clock going off in the morning, waking us out of slumber. You realize, you know what, this is real. We're not playing games here. That we really are living in a very little, tiny bleep in the time-space continuum. Life is a vapor, James tells us. It's short. And when somebody moves out of this life on into eternity, it jars us. We go, wow, that's true. And then we fall back to sleep again. It's almost like we hit the snooze bar. We fall back asleep. And then somebody else goes home and we get jarred. And, oh yeah, life is short. And then a third time and a fourth. And eventually, when you see enough people, friends, family members, folks you care about that you're linked to, that you've been connected with, eventually, when you start to see people moving out of this life and on into eternity, eventually it rouses you out of your bed, your slumber, your lethargy. You might hit the bar once or twice or three times or four times, but eventually you go, wait a minute, this is real. Only one life will soon be passed, and it's only what's done for Christ will last. Time is short. And my golf game or my petunias, none of that's going to matter. Not one whit. And Paul is saying, understand this. Time is short. So don't put anything above your living for and focusing on the kingdom. Watch out that relations, even marriage matters, that doesn't have priority in your living. Or your emotions, well, how am I doing? My weeping, my rejoicing. Or earthly possessions. Paul says these are three things which you are to watch out for, that they don't begin to dominate your thinking and demand your energy and take priority. Don't let it happen. And yet, we Christians, what do? There are three areas that we're always concerned about. Relations and emotions and possessions. Just check the best-selling books any month on the Christian booksellers list. They deal with marriage and family matters, or handling your money, or how to be happy, or how to overcome grief, or whatever emotion that people are dealing with. And Paul says, don't. Time is short. Make sure that these things, relations and emotions and possessions, are not dominating your thinking. Not the priority for your living. Now, here's the irony. Jesus taught the same thing when he said, man, seek first the kingdom, and all these other things will be added to you. They'll take care of themselves. And the paradox is amazing and mind-blowing. When a person is not living for his marriage or family as his number one priority, and he's not living for his emotional health and monitoring his condition constantly, and if a person is not living for finances and possessions and investments and business, if a person is not living for those things, but rather realizes time is short and number one on my list is the kingdom, my time with the Lord, my service for the Lord, my walking closely to the Lord, that is the singular priority of my life. What does he find? What does she find? They'll have a blessed marriage and family. And they'll have emotional stability and joy that's unspeakable and full of glory. And possessions and needs financially will be met. God's promised it to be. That's the paradox. If I focus on any one or two or three of those things, I'm going to get messed up. But if I focus on the kingdom singularly, those things all take care of themselves beautifully. How? Well, when I was 16, my buddy Bruce Bickle, we decided to take our girlfriends that we were dating at that time skiing up to Soda Springs. They had wanted to go, and we thought, you know, okay, let's do it. Shouldn't be that hard. We had never skied before. So we drove up there to Soda Springs, rented equipment. They had their equipment, Stephanie and Janice Little, Bruce's girlfriend. And man, it was miserable. It was the worst day that I think I had had up to that time. You know, you think skiing is pretty simple, and I thought it would be a piece of cake. And you get out there, and you fall down, and you can't stand up, and you get wet and cold. And the worst part is here's these two girls trying to teach us. And they just thought, you know, it's simple. And we're there, you know, falling over, and we're on the bunny hill, and we just can't get it. And they're skiing down, and they want to go up on a higher lift. And so finally, I just said, hey, why don't you girls go up on the higher lift? And Bruce and I will just stay down here, and we'll get this thing. And they said, no, we'll go. So they went. Me and Bruce kept on working and working and working, getting nowhere. Well, about 3 o'clock, and the lift closed at 4. About 3 o'clock, we were really discouraged, and we were still trying to make a run without falling down 10 times on the way. And Bruce, who was a pretty competitive wrestler, real good athlete, he had a problem, though. He had a bad knee from a football injury. And when he was skiing down on this run at about 3 o'clock, his knee popped out. And I was kind of next to him, and I saw his knee just hanging there. I mean, he was in pain. He was in pain. In the snow, on the ground, his knee just sitting there. You know, like just... And he screamed out, and I knew he was hurting real bad. So I skied down to the bottom of this bunny hill to get help to tell one of the lift people, my buddy's up there, and his knee is popped out. And I just was so, you know, concerned. I skied down, and true story, it was the first time I didn't fall. I was so amazed that I didn't fall. This is embarrassing. I got back in line again. I forgot. I totally forgot about my buddy. And I went back up and I skied down again. And a third time I went up, and then somebody else had seen Bruce's predicament and they got the guy with a little basket to help him get down the hill and all of that. But it was amazing. What happened? I was not focused on my skiing, my not falling, my not looking bad in front of Janice and Stephanie. And for one moment there, I was not focused on me. But I had a job to do, get help for Bruce. And see, that's the key to life. Not forgetting about your buddy. The key to life is this. Quit focusing on how you're doing or what you're materially amassing or how your marriage is going. Quit focusing on that and start living for the kingdom, and guess what you'll find? You'll make it down the bunny slope without falling. You enjoy each other, you and your wife, or you and your husband, or you and your kids. Because you're not focused on each other, now you can truly just relax and enjoy each other, and your marriage becomes what it's supposed to be. See, the Lord isn't saying, don't focus on your wife or on your emotions or on your possessions because I want you to be miserable. Quite the opposite. His intention is for you to be free and successful. And the way is to forget about yourself and to seek first the kingdom.
0: 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The more we focus on ourselves, the more miserable we will be. 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
3: 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Happy Friday. It's Come Together Live. 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And we're live here on K-Wave. 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
4: Hey, brother. Good to see you. And guys, as you're on your drive, whatever you're doing, just want to encourage you today with where we all are right now. Not where we've been, not just the things that God has done, but so we look ahead to what He has for us. And what do I mean? Is we're no longer waiting on the Holy Spirit. He's the one waiting on us. Especially for those of Calvary Chapel, we talk about this Jesus movement, but we've got to be reminded daily, He's still moving. And He wants to move through us. And I'd say to you, what does God have for you in your life, in your family, in your church, in this world? And so with that, I want to jump into a verse out of Acts 8 and 26, where by now the church has been birthed. The church has been birthed. There's been a mighty rushing wind. There's been cloven tongues of fire. They've spoken tongues. The apostles, the disciples, they've all gone out. But where was it Jesus called them to go? From Jerusalem to Judea, Samaria, and still to the day, to the ends of the earth. And I want to focus on this idea of Samaria. That Philip the evangelist is who went to Samaria because of the persecution in Jerusalem. And when he went, what happened? Revival broke out. Many came to faith, tens of thousands of people, all these people. And if Bob and I could get them on the radio today, we'd be saying, Philip, you're the guy. The mega church is blowing up. Write a couple books, podcasts. What are you doing? But what does God do? God seeing what has happened, knowing what has happened, and God being sovereign. We read in Romans 8:26, look at this church. It says, now an angel of the Lord spoke to Philip, saying, arise and go towards the south along the road which goes down to Jerusalem to Gaza. This is desert. So in the midst of revival, the mega church is blowing up. There's no persecution. This is Samaria, remember. Jews don't even want to go there yet. But what does God tell his guy? It's great you've been to Samaria. It's great what you're doing. But I've sent an angel. Why? To send you on your way solo to go to Jerusalem a day's journey, to go to Gaza and church. Why is this? Because there's an Ethiopian eunuch who's been worshiping at the temple with the Isaiah scroll on his way back home. And God wants to use Philip to minister to him. And it says in that verse of verse 29, then the Spirit said to Philip, go near and overtake the chariot. You say, Pastor, what are you talking about? They hear Jesus' words to go into all the world. They wait in the city to be filled with the Spirit. They respond to go to Samaria. And now in the middle of it all, wherever you are in your life, that family, that community, that job, that business, wherever you are, building your kingdom perhaps, hopefully not, the angel sent to Philip and says, you know what? I got a plan. And when he goes and gets before that chariot, the Spirit begins to speak. We know the story. The man comes to faith. He's even baptized. And he's whisked away. He's transported. It's radical. What am I saying to you today? It was the same Spirit that raised Jesus from the dead that is here in this story. The same Spirit that was in Stephen, was in Philip, was in Peter, James, John, was in Pastor Chuck, that told Chuck, pull up those carpets, that led the Jesus movement, that when you pray about who to marry, it's the Spirit who tells you. When you pray about your office, it's the Spirit that tells you. That's the difference. And I'm saying that to us today. Where's the Spirit leading you? What is He saying to you? We are people of the Word, especially Calvary Chapel. We're led by His Word. But what is the Spirit saying to you, pastor, or wife, or child, or business owner, whoever you are, what is the Spirit saying? So for us, Lord, I just thank you for your people, that your Spirit has been at work. Peter, James, John, the moving of the Spirit. I pray today you lead everyone on their drive, lead them in their vision, lead them and direct them. Ministers to pastors who are struggling, ministers to churches who are saying, what is next for us? Lord, she's your bride. We are your community. We are your chosen generation. Lead us all by the power of the Spirit. I mean, we have a dove over the doors for Calvary Chapel. Romans 8:14, as many as are led by the Spirit of God, church, are the sons, are the daughters, are the people of God. In Jesus' name, K-Wave, God bless you guys.
3: Amen. Thank you, Pastor. We're on Facebook and YouTube right now. If you want to join us, we're going to use what we just heard about the Spirit and how the Spirit moves and how He directs you as well as a springboard. We're going to get into some of the questions it raises and see where those ideas takes us as we get into today's discussion. Here on K-Wave in the book of Acts, we see the moment when God called Peter to preach to the Gentiles. And Pastor Greg Laurie explains our need to take the gospel to everyone. Speaking of the Spirit moving, that's coming up next on A New Beginning.
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9: We are the first generation that could literally get the gospel to pretty much everyone. So here's

0: you find a great restaurant or see a good movie, chances are you're not shy about mentioning it to someone else. We like to pass along helpful suggestions. But so many of us just don't feel comfortable in suggesting someone consider the hope of the gospel. We'll talk about that reluctance today on A New Beginning, as Pastor Greg Laurie continues his studies in the book of Acts. We'll learn to follow the example of our first century forefathers and discover the thrill of spreading the good news.
1: Grab your Bible and turn to Acts chapter 10. And the title of the message is Never Say Never. Think about this for a moment. We are the first generation that could literally fulfill the Great Commission in our lifetime. Think about that. Because of all of the technology that we have today, we could literally get the gospel to pretty much everyone on the planet. But that's a big project. We can just stop and think about our own life and going into our own world. So the book of Acts, it's the work of the Holy Spirit that happened to the lives of ordinary people. It was the Spirit of God working through the Word of God in the hearts of the people of God. And it was said of them that they turned their world upside down. Well, now in the book of Acts, we have sort of a shifting of the gear, if you will. And there's a change in the strategy of the church. Well, they now seem to get a better understanding of the simple fact that they were to take the gospel to everyone. Everyone needed to hear it, not just the people that they were personally comfortable with. Also, before us here in Acts, is a story of a man who was searching for God. He was a true seeker of God. And if a person is really seeking God, God will make himself known to them. God promises in Jeremiah 29:13, you'll seek me and find me when you search for me with all of your heart, and I will be found by you. And the name of this man was Cornelius. And he was a centurion. And this is a pivotal moment with his conversion, because now the church is going to leave, not just bringing the gospel to their fellow Jews, but to non-Jews or Gentiles as well, to go out there and impact everybody. Acts chapter 10, starting at verse 1. And by the way, I'm reading from the New Living Translation. In Caesarea, there lived a Roman army officer named Cornelius, who was a captain of the Italian regiment. He was a devout man. He feared the God of Israel, as did his entire household. He gave generously to charity and was a man who regularly prayed to God. One afternoon, around 3 o'clock, he had a vision, and he saw an angel of God coming toward him. Cornelius, the angel said. Cornelius stared in terror. What is it, sir? Which, by the way, when an angel appears, it's a good idea to call him sir, right? And though Cornelius is a powerful leader of others, he knows greater power when he sees it. And the angel replies, your prayers and gifts to the poor have not gone unnoticed by God. Now send some men down to Joppa to find a man named Simon Peter. He's staying with Simon, a leather worker who lives near the shore. Ask him to come to visit you. So we'll stop there. Looping back now to Cornelius. He's a centurion. By the way, it was not easy to become a centurion. They commanded 300 to 600 troops. One of the historians of the day named Polybius described centurions as men who were not so much the venturesome daredevils as they were natural leaders known for their steadfastness and dependability in the heat of battle. So Cornelius, he's a leader. He's an intelligent man. He's a level-headed man. He's a respected man. And like most Romans of his day, he would worship Roman gods. They had many gods that they would bow before, Jupiter, Mars, Venus. Many of them would even worship Caesar as a deity. So this was the world he lived in, but he knew this was not the answer. Something about the Jewish people and their worship of the one true God fascinated him. They were monotheistic. They worshiped one God. He was polytheistic. He worshiped many gods. He was drawn, but he didn't really know how to believe quite yet. He was a true seeker, and God was about to make himself known to this man. Now, here's what I find interesting. An angel appears to him and says, go talk to Peter. you're going to get the answers to all of your questions. Why didn't the angel just give him the gospel? Because the job of angels is not to preach the gospel. That's our job. Our job is to preach the gospel. How can they believe in him unless they've heard about him? How can they hear unless someone tells them? Asked Paul in Romans 10:14. So here we have Cornelius, and the Lord's getting him ready. Meanwhile, back in Joppa, we have Simon Peter. God's prepping him. He's getting these guys ready to meet each other. It's going to be an explosive moment in church history and in the strategy of the church. Peter is sitting on the rooftop of the home of a guy named Simon the Tanner. That doesn't mean that he laid out and got tans all the time. That means that he had hides of leather and such. And so he was a leather worker, if you will. And Peter's hungry. Acts 10, now go over to verse 9. The next day, as Cornelius' messengers were nearing the city, Peter's up on the flat roof to pray. It's around noon. He's hungry. He was hungry, not hangry. And while lunch is being prepared, he fell into a trance. And he saw the sky open, and something like a large sheet was let down by its four corners. And in the sheet were all sorts of animals, reptiles, and birds. And then a voice said to him, "Get up, Peter, kill and eat them." Verse 14, "Never, Lord," Peter declared. "I have never in all of my life eaten anything forbidden by our Jewish laws." The voice spoke again and said, "If something God says is acceptable, don't say it isn't." Okay, we'll stop there. Okay, this would be like a very health-conscious person having a sheet or a sail or a picnic blanket, if you like, lowered from heaven with all of the foods that you are not supposed to eat. You know, In-N-Out Burger, Chipotle burritos, nachos with extra cheese, pizza. By the way, I just named all of my favorite foods, literally, right there. You just heard them all. And, you know, and saying, "Eat, oh, I can't eat that. I'm into healthy foods." Or it'd be like me, having a sheet lowered from heaven filled with wheat germ and kale and tofu and things of that nature, right? And so, but the idea here is this is not about food. This is about people. This sheet with all of these critters that were on it is a metaphor that God is giving to Peter. And he's saying, leave your comfort zone and go to a new group of people, specifically the Gentiles.
0: Pastor Greg Laurie will have the second half of his message in just a moment. Well, Pastor Greg, it's such an encouragement to us here at A New Beginning when listeners tell us how this broadcast has impacted their life.
2: Yeah.
0: In fact, some people even call us and leave a recording of how the program has affected them.
2: Mm-hmm.
0: That's really the way that impacts us most, because we get to hear that in their actual voice. Isn't that true?
1: Oh, yes. I can't tell you, Dave, how many times I've met people just out and about, and they'll tell me of how they came to Christ hearing our radio broadcast. That's such a blessing to me. And I want other people to hear those stories. So here's my question to you. Have you made a commitment to Jesus Christ listening to A New Beginning? And maybe you came to Christ at one of our Harvest Crusades or watching something we did online or whatever it is. But if you came to Christ through our media ministry, I'd love to hear your story. And I want to hear it in your voice. I want you to tell me what happened to you, and we just might use it and put it on air. And a lot of people will be blessed to hear what God has done in your life. So there's a number you can call. It's a designated number. So only call this number to share.

0: So only call this number to share your story. And Dave, what is that number?
1: Yes, 866-871-1144. You can call anytime. Again, 866-871-1144. Tell us how the Lord has used this ministry to bring you to the Lord. Well, we're talking about the importance of sharing the gospel today, as Pastor Greg presents his message from Acts 10 called Never Say Never.
0: You know, we're in a time in the church now where I don't think division is ever necessary, but I see people dividing over really small things, second tier, even third tier things. And your group gets narrower and narrower. It's down to pretty much us four and no more, and I'm not sure about you other three, right? And this is not the time to divide. This is the time to unify and get back to our primary mission that God has given to us. When a secular culture sees a divided church, they don't care about what we say. And here's what Paul reminds us of in Ephesians 4:3. Make every effort to keep yourselves united in the Spirit, binding yourselves together with peace. And so make every effort to get along with people. Make every effort to not divide from people. And it's interesting that this happened in a place called Joppa. Does Joppa ring a bell with any of you Bible students? Of course, you remember the story of Jonah. And God called Jonah to take God's message to the people of Nineveh, who were renowned for their wickedness and cruelty. And Jonah flat out refused, and he got a boat going in the opposite direction from a little place called Joppa. I've been to Joppa. It's a seaport in Israel, and it's a beautiful little spot, actually. And so there at Joppa, Jonah ran from God. You know the rest of the story. A great storm came, and he was thrown overboard and swallowed by a great fish. Ultimately, he repented and was given a second chance and went to Nineveh and preached to them, and a great spiritual awakening broke out. But it's interesting, it's Joppa. Joppa is the place where God was directing Jonah and now Peter to go to people they were not necessarily comfortable with. So here's a challenge I have for you. Would you take the gospel to people who have hurt you? Would you take the gospel to people who have offended you? Would you take the gospel to people who have mistreated you, or people you're not comfortable with, or people you don't even necessarily want to be with? Let me illustrate it from my own life. As you know, my mom was married and divorced 7 times, and she was an alcoholic and went from husband to husband. And there were a lot of boyfriends in between, and I went along. Her name was Charlene. I was on Charlene's wild ride. You've heard of Mr. Toad's wild ride. I was on Charlene's wild ride. And so after I came to Christ, I pretty much had a full-time ministry sharing the gospel with my old dads. I'll put them in quotes. Some were successful. I was able to share the gospel with Oscar Laurie, the man who adopted me and whom my mom left. And I was able to lead him to the Lord toward the end of his life. That was fantastic. Well, my mom leaves Oscar. I get out of my classroom, and the Cadillac is loaded with a bunch of luggage, and we're on our way to Hawaii to meet my, quote, new dad, who I'd never heard of before. Well, he, too, was an alcoholic and a violent drunk. And one night they got in a fight, and he took out a wooden statue and hit my mother, knocked her unconscious. She landed on the floor. I came out of my room as a little boy and saw my mom lying in a pool of blood, and he was holding the statue up in a menacing way. And I remember it. It was such a weird statement. He said, "Go back to bed. She's fine. It's just ketchup." Well, I knew what it was, and I climbed out the window of our house and went to a neighbor, and the police were called. But she left him, understandably. So now, fast forward, I'm a Christian, I'm a pastor, and I'm preaching in Honolulu, and someone comes up to me and says, "Hey, your dad is very sick. I don't know how long he's going to live. Maybe you should go talk to him." And I said, "No, thank you." Why did I say no, thank you? Because he hurt my mother. I had a hard heart against this man. Even as a Christian, I wanted nothing to do with him. And the Holy Spirit spoke to my heart and said, "Go talk to him." So I went. And I sat down with them and I told them all about Jesus and what Jesus

Jesus had done for me. And he was like, yeah, well, that's good. Well, I'm preaching across the street here, literally across the street from where you live at this place called Waikiki Shell. Would you like to come? No, he wanted nothing to do with it. But here's my point. I've never converted anyone. My job was to obey God. And I went to him and did what God wanted me to do. Is there a guy like that in your life right now? Maybe it is your father. Maybe it's a stepfather, your mom, a stepmother, somebody else that you're so hard against right now. Go to them with the gospel. That's effectively what Peter was being commanded to do. And so he obeyed the Lord. Unlike Jonah, who went the wrong way but got rerouted and eventually got it right, Peter did immediately what God called him to do. Go to Acts 10, verse 24. They arrived in Caesarea the following day. Cornelius was waiting for him and called together his relatives and close friends to meet Peter. Peter entered his home and Cornelius fell to the floor before him in worship. Peter pulled him up and said, "Stand up, I'm a human being like you." Cornelius got up and they talked together and went inside and where the others were assembled. And Peter said, "You know, it's against the Jewish laws for me to come into a Gentile home like this. But God has shown me that I should never think of anyone as impure. So I came as soon as I was sent for. Tell me now why you sent for me." Such an amazing story. God's getting both of these guys ready. The Roman centurion bows before him, which is pretty amazing. I mean, the centurion, an officer in the Roman army. The occupier is bowing before the occupied, the Jewish people. And this was a great act of humility, but it was really an act of worship. Peter says, "Get up on your feet, man. I'm just an ordinary human being just like you." But now Peter's getting it. Okay, Lord, I think I've got to figure it out. I'm putting two and two together, the sheet, all the weird creatures, kill and eat. This is the Gentile. I'm supposed to go to Gentiles. I got it. All right, Lord. And Peter preaches the gospel to Cornelius. And the result was he is converted. Think of what God can do to the life of one person.

0: Pastor Greg Laurie, with great encouragement today on what God can do if we follow His leading. There's more to come in this message here on A New Beginning, a study called Never Say Never. Pastor Greg, we've considered the importance of sharing the gospel today, and no doubt there's someone listening who needs to come to the Lord today.
1: Yeah.
0: What would you say to them?
1: I'd say that's the most important decision you're ever going to make in your life. So I want you to stay tuned, because I'm going to tell you how to make that decision in just a few moments.
0: All right. 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Well, we're so excited to tell you about Pastor Greg's new book called What Every Growing Christian Needs to Know. Pastor Greg, you give some great insight on prayer in the book, among other things. How can we train ourselves to stop treating prayer like just an emergency hotline, you know, and start treating it like a real relationship with communication?
1: Well, thankfully, it can be both. You know, there are times when you're in a crisis and you can call out to the Lord and He promises He'll hear your prayer and He'll answer you. But the best way to pray is just do it continuously. The Bible says, pray without ceasing, for this is the will of God in Christ Jesus concerning you. Okay, pray without ceasing. How do I do that? Well, you can do it while you're driving to work. Oh, wait, I have to keep my eyes open. Yeah, true. You don't have to close your eyes to pray. But it's just talking with God. It's listening to God. It's communing with God. It's sharing your concerns, your burdens, your joys, all of it with the Lord. And so it's something that every believer should learn to engage in on a regular basis, not unlike your relationship with your spouse or someone that's a close friend. You maybe are texting back and forth all day long. Maybe you're on the phone a little bit, but you're in constant communication with that person that you have a relationship with. The same is true of God. But we do this through prayer. And I want to encourage you to learn how to pray more effectively. There are obstacles to prayer. There are problems that will cause our prayers to not be answered in the affirmative. There are secrets to getting your prayers answered and a whole lot more. And I talk about all of this in my new book, What Every Growing Christian Needs to Know. I also talk about the importance of Bible study, how to get the most out of it. I talk also about the importance of being involved in a church, and I also deal with the importance of telling others about Jesus Christ. So let us send you a copy of this book that will help you learn how to pray more effectively. That's simply titled, What Every Growing Christian Needs to Know.
0: 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And then, if you'd like to make a change in your relationship with God today, Pastor Greg has some additional thoughts to share.
1: Maybe as you've been listening to this message, you've thought, I wish I could come into this relationship with God. I just don't know how. Let me tell you how you can come into a relationship with God right here, right now. First of all, you need to recognize you need God. You need to admit you're a sinner. I know some people choke on that word, but the Bible says all have sinned and fallen short of the glory of God. But then you need to recognize that Jesus Christ, the Son of God, died on the cross for your sin. The Bible says, while we were yet sinners, Christ died for us. And then you need to believe in Jesus. Jesus put it this way, for God so loved the world, He gave His only begotten Son, and whosoever believes in Him should not perish, but have everlasting life. You might ask, how does one believe in Jesus? To believe means to put your faith and trust in Christ alone, and to receive Him into your life as your own friend, Savior, and Lord. The Bible says, for as many as received Him, He gave them the power to become sons of God. Would you like to receive Christ? And by that I mean, would you like to ask Jesus to enter into your life and be your Savior, your friend, your Lord? If so, you can just pray this prayer after me. It's a simple prayer. You can pray it out loud if you would like, or you could pray it in the quietness of your heart. But if you want Jesus Christ to forgive you of your sin, if you want to go to heaven when you die, or maybe you want to make a recommitment to the Lord, just pray this prayer after me now. Pray these words if you would. Lord Jesus, I know that I'm a sinner, but I know that you're the Savior who died on the cross for my sin. I turn now from my sin, and I ask you to come into my life and forgive me of all of my sin. Thank you for loving me. Thank you for hearing this prayer. And thank you for answering this prayer. In Jesus' name I pray. Amen. Hey, if you just prayed that prayer, I want to congratulate you and say, welcome to the family of God.
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2: 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I'm Bob Shaw. Good morning to you. Hope you're having a great Friday and you're looking forward to the weekend. Glad you got K-Wave on this morning. We still got another hour together, so stick around. Good to have you with me. Alistair Begg draws attention to a statement that removes some of the guesswork about God's will. This is the will of God, your sanctification. And Paul Venn gets very specific about what he means, coming up on Truth for Life.
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2: Here's your news on K-Wave. FBI agents seized electronic devices from former California Congressman Eric Swalwell over the weekend as part of a criminal investigation into allegations of sexual misconduct. Sources told CBS News agents searched Swalwell after he arrived at San Francisco International Airport Saturday night, then searched his Washington, D.C. home on Sunday. An iPhone and MacBook Pro were seized. Swalwell resigned from Congress in April after several women accused him of misconduct. He has denied the assault allegation, calling it false. Federal investigators are looking into possible criminal charges, but Swalwell has not been charged. And the long-awaited Wallace-Annenberg Wildlife Crossing over the 101 freeway in Agoura Hills will officially open to wildlife December 2nd. A ribbon-cutting ceremony will be held that day, with the event live-streamed for the public. There will also be a public celebration at King Gillette Ranch in Calabasas. The nearly one-acre crossing stretches over 10 lanes of the 101 and is designed to reconnect wildlife habitat in the Santa Monica Mountains with open space to the north. The crossing will give mountain lions, bobcats, coyotes, deer, and other animals a safer way to move between habitats divided by the freeway. The project has been years in the making and is being called the largest wildlife crossing of its kind in the world. That's the news, and you're up to date. K-Wave weather, well, the monsoonal humidity should taper off starting today and through the weekend, but it's going to remain hot. Low 90s in L.A. and Orange counties for the next few days. Upper 90s in the valleys and Inland Empire, 80 at the beaches. Right now, 75 in Fountain Valley, 72 in Huntington Beach, 80 in Norco, 75 at K-Wave. 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

0: 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I'll pause here for just a minute to give you an opportunity to switch. We live in a time when most people, even within the church, view sex between consenting adults as a harmless, private matter. In sharp contrast, Alistair Begg illustrates the relevance and importance of pursuing sexual purity, whether you're single or married. Turn in your Bible to 1 Thessalonians chapter 4. We'll be starting today with verse 4.
1: Each of you should learn to control his own body in a way that is holy and honorable. Or as Phillips paraphrases it, every one of you should learn to control his body, keeping it pure and treating it with respect. Rather than dragging you into the etymology of it all, for what it's worth and for the provoking of your own further study, let me simply say that I think the NIV has got it right. And indeed, even if it has it wrong, and that the correct translation is wife, all that that does is specify and particularize the principle which is contained here. For if in learning to control our own bodies, as men essentially, in the matter of sexuality, there will be only one outlet for that, and that will be within the framework of marriage, as we will see. What Paul is addressing here is what he has already said in Romans chapter 6, and you may like to turn to it in verse 13, where he says, "Do not offer the parts of your body to sin as instruments of wickedness, but rather offer yourselves to God as those who have been brought from death to life, and offer the parts of your body to him as instruments of righteousness. For sin shall not be your master, because you are not under law, but under grace." Very clear and straightforward statement concerning the fact that the redeeming of our lives is a redeeming not simply of our souls, which will live forever, but the totality of who and what we are. And therefore, if our claim to have been radically changed by the power of the Spirit of God does not put restraints upon and constrain the whole matter of human sexuality, then we're actually living in a fantasy world. And our statements are unmatched by our lifestyle. Now, although John Stott suggests that this should be read as a wife, and with that we choose humbly to disagree, he makes these two very helpful statements which are hard to pass up, and I want to pass them on to you. And they will serve you well if you write these down in your Bible, on the flyleaf of your Bible, in a notebook somewhere, and you take them with you throughout all your days. Statement number one: sex has a God-given context, namely heterosexual marriage. It is therefore forbidden in every other context. Prior to marriage, it is referred to as fornication. Irrespective of whether you're engaged, irrespective of whether you really like this girl, you really like this guy, you really think they're going to be your only one, la la, blah blah, that is absolutely verboten in Scripture. It is referred to as fornication. It is a violation of all of God's intended purpose for sex. It is also a violation in the realm of adultery, namely the involvement sexually with somebody other than your marriage partner after you have been married. And it also means that homosexuality, which is an expression of sexuality which the Bible refers to as deviant, which is beyond marriage, also runs contrary to the clear instruction of these verses here. Learning to control his own body within the framework of God's intended purpose means one thing and one thing only. Namely, that the God-given context for sexual fulfillment, sexual intercourse experienced and enjoyed, is and only is, says the Bible, within the framework of marriage. Now that immediately runs counter to the sex-crazed culture in which Paul was living in Corinth and to which he was writing in Thessalonica. But it obviously didn't daunt him. It certainly is contrary to the crazy environment in which we are living today. So much of what is offered up to us as wonderful literature or wonderful cinematography is nothing other than a deviation from God's intended plan and purpose. And the great subtlety of the evil one is that he takes that which is poison and he wraps it in some of the most beautiful concoctions and gildings so that the unsuspecting may eat of it and begin to die. Whatever we may want to say about this, it is hard to deny the clarity of Paul's expression. The sexual expression of love is within the God-given context of marriage. Well, what about single people? Someone immediately asks. And what a valid and vital question that is. Either someone who remains single, having never been married, or someone who, as a result of divorce, now finds themselves single, or as a result of widowhood, is now living alone and does not have the context for this fulfillment of sexual love. Well, helpfully, John Stott has lived as a single man, and he adds a statement concerning this, which I noted and quote for you now. Speaking of single people, and including himself, he says, "What about us? We too must accept this apostolic teaching, however hard it may seem, as God's good purpose both for us and for society. We shall not become a bundle of frustrations and inhibitions if we embrace God's standard, but only if we rebel against it. Christ's yoke is easy, provided we submit to it. It is possible for human sexual energy to be redirected both into affectionate relationships with friends of both sexes and into the loving service of others. Multitudes of Christian singles, both men and women, can testify to this." And then very tellingly, he adds this concluding sentence, "Alongside a natural loneliness, accompanied sometimes by acute pain, we can find joyful self-fulfillment in the self-giving service of God and of other people." Now, that's worth the tape, just for that quote, especially if you're wrestling with this issue as a single person. And it comes with greater impact, having been written by one who has lived for virtually 70 years in sexual purity himself. So, sex has a God-given context, namely heterosexual marriage. And his second statement is that sex has a God-given style, namely honor and holiness and purity. That's what he says in verse 5. He says, "In contrast to the heathen who do not know God and who live in passionate lust, the style in relationship to the enjoyment of God's purposes in this matter is one that is to be touched by and framed by all that is holy and honorable." Incidentally, there is a direct correlation between not knowing God and all of the chaos that follows from that. Paul is here referring not to the fact that somehow or another these people are unfortunate enough to be in this position, but rather he is referring to their blameworthy neglect of the revelation which has been given to them. And to address that, we need to go, as we go so many times, to Romans chapter 1, and you can read it there at your leisure. But it says concerning man in verse 21 that although they knew God, they neither glorified him as God nor gave thanks to him, but their thinking became futile and their foolish hearts were darkened, and so on and so on. And verse 24, therefore God gave them over in the sinful desires of their hearts to sexual impurity. One of the great indicators that a culture has turned its back on the knowledge of God that has been revealed is the sexual morass into which it falls. And it is arguable just whether the framework of Thessalonica or Corinth was any worse than that which we're dealing with in contemporary Cleveland this evening. The application of honor and holiness in the matter of sexuality, in living in purity, is applicable both to the single individual and is applicable within the framework of marriage itself. And for that reason, the writer of the Hebrews says in Hebrews 13 and verse 4, marriage should be honored by all and the marriage bed kept pure. We fall foul of this if we think somehow or another that once we have entered into marriage, we've passed through the threshold and are now beyond the realm in which a call to sexual purity would have any abiding and meaningful implications for us. The fact of the matter is, marriage is not a form of legalized lust. Marriage, as God intended, is something that is marked by holiness and honor, and that is to be part of sexual fulfillment within marriage. There is a vast distinction between the desire to possess somebody selfishly to one's own ends and the desire to unselfishly love and cherish and respect and fulfill the needs and the longings of that individual. And honor and holiness and purity are to be the very framework and context and style of love within this physical realm. Back to our imaginary dialogue. Well, says somebody, that is fairly clear. In fact, it's very clear. Isn't, though, this matter of our sexuality just some personal and private concern? Well, that takes us to verse 6. And in this matter, no one should wrong his brother or take advantage of him. Phillips, again, you cannot break this rule without in some way cheating your fellow men. It is impossible to engage in sexual sin, either in our minds or in actual physical terms, without cheating somebody else out of what is rightly theirs. The implication is very clear. Sexual sin is not only an offense against God, against holiness, against honor, against my own body. Sexual sin is an act of fraud against my brother or my sister, because in engaging in that, I take what is rightly theirs. And back to the dialogue. Well, isn't God so loving that he'll just overlook this kind of thing? After all, there's so much of it going on around us. In listening to a tape of a church far from here this week, the person addressing these verses on the tape said that the people who conducted the premarital counseling within this particular church, well-known, significant evangelical church, reported to the senior pastor that of all the young couples interviewed prior to marriage, 75% of them had already engaged in premarital sex within the church. And we're certainly here at 50 and maybe higher. Do you think the Bible is practical? Do you think the Bible speaks to the issues of our lives? It does. And what does it say? Verse 6b, the Lord will punish men for all such sins as we have already told you and warned you. Paul has already addressed this issue. Why would he address the issue? Because it was such an important issue. The people who were the believers in Thessalonica had come out of a dreadful background. They had come out of a background where worship involved prostitution, where the contemporary culture of their day was such that the only reason a man had a wife was to bring civility to his existence and to make sure that there were meals and he had children provided for. But all of his dalliance and his enjoyment was to be found beyond that. And these people had come to faith in Jesus Christ out of that kind of background. And so he says to them, you remember before I told you about this, and I warned you about this before, and I'm writing to you about it again. I want you to know how to please God. If you're going to please God, you need to live a holy life. If you want to know what it means to live a holy life, you can't evade the issue of sexuality. And if you want to know how to live in sexual fulfillment and freedom, then don't do it before you get married and only live within the framework of marriage afterwards. We don't need any Tommy Rod about safe sex. No sinful sex is safe. The issue is God's way and only His way. And God will punish all who violate His commands. Now, clearly that will happen on the day of Pentecost, but it is already operative. That's the whole issue there in Romans chapter 1, is it not? Part of the punishment of God upon a culture is that He gives people over to their sexual deviances. Therefore, God gave them over in the sinful desires of their hearts to sexual impurity for the degrading of their bodies with one another. They exchanged the truth of God for a lie. They worshipped and served created things rather than the Creator. And because of this, God gave them over to shameful lusts. And that led them into the realm of homosexuality. Men committed indecent acts with other men, now notice this, and received in themselves the due penalty for their perversion. Loved ones, these are solemn, sacred, vital, chilling, necessary, staggering statements. The fact that they are all so incredibly staggering is an indication of the dire straits in which our culture tonight is to be found. The final phrase in verse 6 makes it clear that Paul, as I say, had to keep coming back to this issue. And so do we. Well, says the imaginary dialogue, can you give it to me in one sentence? Yes, says Paul, I can. Verse 7, God did not call us to be impure, but to live a holy life. People get all steamed up about what the call of God is in their life. They go from person to person and bookstore to bookstore, wondering about what the call of God is in their life. The call of God in our life is really pretty straightforward. You just need to take a concordance and look up call and look at all the things He's called us to. He calls us to salvation. He calls us to sanctification, 1 Thessalonians 4. He calls us to suffering in 1 Peter chapter 3. He calls us to service in Romans chapter 12. He calls us to sacrifice. And I'm going to just tell you something in passing, that if you and I begin to focus on the clear things to which God has called us, to salvation, to sacrifice, to suffering, to sanctification, and to service, then many of the other things which are our preoccupation will actually begin to fall into line. Well, is this not a little extreme? Not at all, says Paul. We're at verse 8, therefore, he who rejects this instruction doesn't reject man, but God, who gives you His Holy Spirit. Phillips, again, anyone who makes light of the matter is not making light of a man's ruling, but of God's command. It is not for nothing that the Spirit God gives is called the Holy Spirit. And the interesting thing in this is that it's in the present tense. He doesn't say, therefore he who rejects this instruction does not reject a man, but God, who gave you His Holy Spirit. It says, who gives you His Holy Spirit. In other words, in the call to sanctification, He doesn't leave us on our own. He gives us His Holy Spirit. He enables us moment by moment as we live in obedience to His Word. He gives us the Holy Spirit and says, Paul, understand that the Spirit that He gives us is holy. Therefore, when we disregard this instruction, we disregard God. It's God who called us to sanctification. And therefore, if I disregard the call, I am not despising man, but I am despising God Himself. The prohibition is divine, and the person who treats sexual sin lightly is in effect treating God as one who can be disregarded. I do believe that many of us would do well to take the first few verses of 1 Thessalonians 4 and get away with them and get on our knees before them, and as singles and as teens, cry to God for the grace necessary to live differently. And some of us, within the framework of our marriages, need to recognize the awesome implications of this instruction as it relates to honor and as it relates to holiness and as it relates to rightness. And which of us this evening does not find ourselves before these verses struck dumb? Whether as a result of failure in the distant past or in the immediate present, physical or mental. Beware the rising spirit of the Pharisee within your heart. You find yourself saying, I thank you that I am not as other men are. And thank you, Lord, that this is very interesting, this stuff tonight, but it doesn't seem to have much to do with me. You're in deep difficulty. And come again to 1 John 1. If we confess our sins, He is faithful and just to forgive our sins and to cleanse us from all unrighteousness. There is little doubt, dear ones, that in the arena of sexuality, we declare much about the state of our Christian profession. May God bring secret sins into the open in order that they might be forgiven and forsaken, and that we might go on to learn how to please Him.
0: 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Here at Truth for Life, we believe the Bible's teaching is as relevant today as it has ever been, and that's why our mission is to teach the Bible with clarity and relevance, so that unbelievers will become committed followers of Christ, believers will be established in their faith, and local churches will be strengthened. 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This is an international evangelical event dedicated to promoting and supporting global mission. The theme this year is Pressing On, Continuing the Mission Work of the Global Church. So we want to ask you to keep Alistair and the other speakers, those in attendance, in your prayers. 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Thanks for listening this week. We hope you enjoy your weekend and are able to worship with your local church. On Monday, we'll look at one of the key hallmarks of genuine faith. 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
2: 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I'm Bob Shaw. Well, we're right up against the weekend. I hope you have a wonderful one, whatever you're doing. Sometimes, you know, the best thing is that when you have absolutely nothing planned, Those are the best days, right? There's nothing on the agenda, no busy work to do. Just stay home and just do nothing. And of course, you know, go to church on Saturday night or Sunday morning. Jesus speaks of a day when the nations will be gathered before him. Then Matthew brings us back to the events leading to his crucifixion. Dr. J. Vernon McGee connects the scenes in Matthew 25 and 26. 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
4: You know, we've never had more ways to be heard and felt more unheard. We can post, we can text, we can leave a voicemail, and still feel like nobody's really listening. I'm Joe Jordan of Fred Jordan Missions. Let's take three. I talk to people all the time who have hundreds of contacts in their phone and not one person they can call at 2 a.m. But the psalmist wrote in Psalm 102, verse 17, "He will respond to the prayer of the destitute. He will not despise their plea." Now, that promise is for my friends here on Skid Row who are truly destitute. No roof, no food, no one checking on them. But you see, the dictionary says destitute just means lacking something needed. And by that definition, that's all of us. You might have the house and the job and the full refrigerator and still be lacking peace, lacking hope, lacking the strength to get through this week. Maybe you're lacking a friend or direction. But the good news is you don't have to clean yourself up or find the right words. God does not despise your plea. He leans in for it. I pray every day for more of God's love in my life, more of his presence, and more of his power. And I can tell you from my own experience, God always responds to our cry, even if it's not the way I planned. You see, prayer isn't getting God in tune with us. It's getting ourselves in tune with God. The purpose of prayer is to discover his presence. And here's something I mean with my whole heart. I would be honored to pray for you, for your heartaches, your needs, your family, whatever you're carrying today. 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That's not a formality. 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And as we share God's love and feed the hungry here on Skid Row, would you partner with us? 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I'm Joe Jordan of Fred Jordan Missions. 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

0: When will these things be? What will be the sign of your coming? And what about the end of the age? Welcome to Through the Bible. These are the very questions the disciples asked, and the ones Jesus answers in a powerful section of Scripture often called the Olivet Discourse. So if you're just joining us, well, the word discourse, maybe it sounds a little formal, but it really simply means sermon or teaching. And here in Matthew, Jesus is speaking clearly about the future, even as he moves steadily toward the cross. I'm Steve Schwetz, your host, and this time our teacher, Dr. J. Vernon McGee, continues in Matthew 25 as Jesus brings this teaching to a close. So find your seat on the Bible bus, and let's hear from a few fellow passengers. Terry writes, Dr. McGee brings joy to my heart by teaching the Bible. He, along with you, Stephen Gregg, has become a trusted friend through the years. Well, thank you for that. I'm excited to start Genesis. I listened to it on the radio in the 1990s and found the app in 2021. God used today's lesson to convict my heart of sin and encourage me to live my life honoring Jesus through even my smallest choices. Thank you for faithfully sharing the word. Well, Terry, we're so glad that you're aboard with us. It's great to hear how God is using his word in your life, so keep it up. Here's what Scott from Oklahoma shares. My grandpa had a love of the Bible, which I always admired. When we asked my grandpa what his favorite book of the Bible was, he would give us a different one each time. My mom inherited that generational blessing, and now so have I. I'm completing my first full 5-year study, and I look forward to the next trip. After my grandpa went on to be with the Lord and my mom was going through his things, she found an old TTB booklet that she gave to me. I listened to the program through the iPhone app. I invited a few of my friends to join us on the next trip. Well, what a great family you've got, Scott. What a heritage. Your grandpa's description of his favorite book sounds a lot like Dr. McGee, doesn't it? Well, our last note comes, this one's from Kathy, who tells us this. I've been regularly on the Bible bus for 2.5 years and have learned so much. I enjoy the systematic approach to learning the Bible, and I'm definitely an audio learner. I'm looking for more information on the Bible Companion. I have a few family members I'd like to invite to join me on the ride, and I thought the questions would help keep us on track. Well, Kathy, I am so glad you asked. Our Bible Companions, well, they're a great way for you to go deeper with a group of people. 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Let's pray. Heavenly Father, thank you for making your word living and active in our hearts and minds. As we study the life of our Savior, Jesus, please shape us more into his image. It's in his name we pray. Amen. Turn to Matthew 25 as we continue through the Bible with Dr. J. Vernon McGee.
1: Today we come back to the 25th chapter of Matthew. It looks like we're never going to get out of the Olivet Discourse. But you can see the importance that I attach to it. And we're not bogged down, really. Actually, we are trying to cover a chapter a day. We'll need to average about that, but wait just a moment. Many of the chapters are very brief, and we figured it down also till it'll amount to about 26 verses, so that we are in a section where we are running around 40 to 50 verses in a chapter, and we're coming in the next chapter, chapter 26, to the longest chapter in the Gospel of Matthew, and that's 75 verses. So you can see that 3 days in that chapter would actually not be too long. So you can understand why we're spending the time we are in Matthew, and let me add to that, we count this a key book of the Bible, and Genesis and Matthew are the two books that I'm putting such a great emphasis upon. And of course, when we get through these two books, you're going to find out I'm going to start putting an emphasis on 64 other books, because they're all important, all scriptures given by inspiration of God. I believe that the real difficulty today in our churches is not that people just don't know certain verses and certain chapters and certain books. They just don't know the Bible, friends. And the Bible is made up of 66 books. It's a library, but we need to know the entire library. Now, as we come today to the 31st verse of the 25th chapter. And if you have your Bible, and we'll turn there, and let me make this statement now, that in this chapter of the Olivet Discourse, our Lord is giving actually three parables. In fact, some of them are not parables, but the parable of the 10 virgins. All of these are to alert God's people to the fact He's coming, to be ready for His coming. All 10 were looking for the bridegroom, but only 5 had oil, and that's equivalent of the Holy Spirit. Actually, you could be interested in prophecy and not be saved. I'm afraid we have people today in our churches, friends, that really do not know the Lord, but they know about certain doctrines and they know about certain truths like the second coming of Christ. And that's very exciting and interesting. Now we have the parable of the talents here also, and they were given, that is, it reveals that all were given some talent by the master and were told to use the talents profitably. But one buried the talent. Now, he was not faithful to his master. And the Lord's not going to ask you how much you've done when he comes. The important thing is, have you been faithful to that which he wanted you to do? And two things are important, therefore, for the child of God, is find out what he wants us to do. Are we 1 talent, 2 talent? I think one of the most upsetting things for ministers today is that a great many ministers feel like that they do not have a big enough work. They feel like they ought to have a great work. Well, if you're 1 talent, he expects you to be faithful over that. So that we need to determine what the talent is, or the pound that he's given us, and then to be faithful in the use of that. Now we come here in verse 31 to the judgment of the nations. All nations were given an opportunity to hear and receive God's message in the great tribulation period. This gospel of the kingdom will be preached among all nations. But some rejected the servants, that is Christ's brethren, and thereby rejected Christ. That is the picture that we have here. Now, I recognize that some will disagree with us here also, but that's all right. You'll be in good company if you disagree with me in this interpretation. In fact, you'll be in better company than being with me. But if you want to be right, of course, I'm sure you're going to want to come along with me, but now let's look at it at least. Verse 31, when the Son of Man shall come in His glory, and all the holy angels with Him, then shall He sit upon the throne of His glory. You see, all is moving to the consummation of the ages. All is moving around this particular point. The polarization of all of the Olivet Discourse is moving toward the placing of Jesus Christ on the throne of this world in which you and I live, of this earth. And that's the Gospel of Matthew. In fact, that's the message of the Word of God. Now, we have here the nations are to be judged. And somebody says, doesn't it mean individuals? All right, if you want to do that, individuals of the nations then. But nations are responsible to Him. And before Him shall be gathered all nations, and the word is ethnic groups, let's say, but they'll be responsible. And He shall separate them one from another as a shepherd divideth his sheep from the goats. Now, I do not believe individuals are ever called goats. They're all sheep. All human beings are sheep. Then there are 2 kinds of sheep, lost sheep, saved sheep. All we like sheep have gone astray. We've turned everyone to his own way. But the Lord hath laid on him the iniquity of us all. His sheep turned to him. Lost sheep and saved sheep, not sheep and goats. I think these are ethnic groups, nations, if you please. And he shall set the sheep on his right hand, but the goats on the left. Now what's the test? Then shall the king say unto them on his right hand, come, ye blessed of my Father, inherit the kingdom prepared for you from the foundation of the world. For I was a hungered, ye gave me meat. I was thirsty, ye gave me drink. I was a stranger, ye took me in. Naked, and ye clothed me. I was sick, and ye visited me. I was in prison, ye came unto me. Then shall the righteous answer him, saying, Lord, when saw we thee a hungered, fed thee? And when saw we thee sick in prison, came unto thee? And the king shall answer and say unto them, verily I say unto you, Inasmuch as you have done it unto one of the least of these my brethren, you've done it unto me. That 144,000 sealed at the beginning of the Great Tribulation will go out over the entire world to bring the message of the gospel of the kingdom, which is to accept and receive Christ as the sacrifice for their sins and be ready for His coming, for He's coming immediately. Now, some nations will reject Him. Antichrist will have them butchered and slain, but wait just a minute. Anyone that would give them a cup of cold water would do it at the risk of their lives. Now, to hand out a cup of cold water today,

that day, it'll have a tremendous value, and it mean that you've taken a stand for Jesus Christ. That is the basis. It's an acceptance or rejection of Jesus Christ. And these who did not do it, he says, you rejected me. When you did this for my brethren, you did it for me, because they were representing me. And that was the way they evidenced faith. And the message that these messengers were bringing was that the kingdom of heaven is at hand. Repent, turn to Christ, and be saved. That brings us now to the 26th chapter. And this 26th chapter brings us to the final events right before the cross of Christ. And we have here the plot to take him, that he's anointed by Mary of Bethany, sold by Judas Iscariot, and the first Lord's Supper, and the predicted denial by Peter, agony in the Garden of Gethsemane, betrayed by Judas, arrested by the chief priests, brought before Caiaphas and the Sanhedrin, and the denial by Peter. All this, one chapter. And as we said before, this is the longest chapter that we have in the Gospel of Matthew, 75 verses. Now, let's get into this chapter and see these tremendous things that are brought to our attention here. I also should say that I have never been quite able to figure out why those who divided the chapters of the Bible didn't make three chapters out of this. There's a natural break after verse 30, and again a natural break after verse 56. We'll see that as we get to it, but let's come now to this first section here. I'm reading now Matthew 26, verse 1. And it came to pass, when Jesus had finished all these sayings, what sayings? The Olivet Discourse. He said unto his disciples. Now he turns to his disciples with this message. He's answered their questions now. Here is something else. Ye know that after 2 days is the feast of the Passover, and the Son of Man is betrayed to be crucified. Now, he says here, in 2 days is the feast of the Passover, and the Son of Man is going to be betrayed and crucified. The very interesting thing is, when you drop down to verse 5, or let me read on and come to verse 5. Then assembled together the chief priests and the scribes and the elders of the people under the palace of the high priest, who was called Caiaphas, and consulted that they might take Jesus by subtlety and kill him. But they said, notice this, not on the feast day, lest there be an uproar of the people. Do you notice something that's very important for us to see here? First of all, in verse 2, for the sixth time now, he says that he's going to die. 6 months before this, once a month, he's been telling them, since they left Caesarea Philippi, he began there, and he announced his impending death. And now, here he sets the time of his death. He says he'll die during the Passover. But they said, not on the feast day, lest there be an uproar of the people. The very ones who put him to death said, we'll not crucify him during the Passover. He said, I'll die during the Passover. When did he die? He died during the Passover. He, not his enemies, set the time of his execution. He's in command, friends. He's a king in Matthew. And when he seems more helpless and weaker than any other time, that's when he's in charge. Their bitter hatred, you see, it led them to plot his murder. And they wanted to do it their way, but they'll not be permitted to do that. He's never so kingly as when he comes to the cross. And the closer he gets to the cross, more kingly he becomes. And this is an important section, therefore. Now, we pass from that incident to one that's all of marvelous light. Will you notice it? Verse 6. Now, when Jesus was in Bethany, in the house of Simon the leper, there came unto him a woman having an alabaster box of very precious ointment, and poured it on his head as he sat at meat. But when his disciples saw it, they had bitter indignation. To what purpose is this waste? Now, before we get down into that, will you notice this lovely incident here? It was in the home of Simon the leper. Why did they call him Simon the leper? Did he have leprosy? No, he had it. Who healed him?

0: Jesus. And now he's able to sit down and have fellowship with the Lord Jesus and with those that are his. This is a wonderful scene. My friend, the enemy today doesn't know him. I hear the liberal talk about Jesus, and they put on a play. This will shock you. You can't read the Bible, have prayer, but you can have the dirtiest, filthiest plays you can imagine. And they put on a play of Jesus and his disciples, and I think it was in the upper room scene. And they all were homosexuals. My friend, that's blasphemy. That's blasphemy. Of course they don't know him. They don't know him. After all, that's a bunch of lepers, spiritual lepers that put that on. And a spiritual leper, if he told the truth, would have to say, he's unclean, unclean. But when you come to the Lord Jesus, my friend, and he cleanses you, then you can sit down and have fellowship with him. And this is beautiful here. It's lovely here. There came this woman having an alabaster box of ointment. Now we are told who she is. The woman was Mary. John tells us that in the 12th chapter of the Gospel of John. She anointed both his head and his feet. And it was Judas then who led agitation against her. We are told here, though, that all the disciples agreed with him. I think he led the marchers here, the protesters. After all, Judas was the first one to lead a protest. Verse 8, but when his disciples saw it, they had indignation, saying, to what purpose is this waste? For this ointment might have been sold for much and given to the poor. These people are always thinking about the poor and doing nothing themselves. I'm going to say something now right strong, and I want you to hear it very carefully. We have in Washington quite a few of our legislators there that are millionaires that are always talking about a poverty program and something for the poor. Have you ever attempted to find out how much they personally have done for the poor? Some of them are worth millions. I don't care for that kind of hypocrisy. I don't know about you, but that doesn't impress me at all. And even these apostles don't impress me at all. They said, oh, this is waste of ointment. Imagine it, pouring it on the Lord Jesus and saying it should have been given to the poor. I wonder how much they really cared about the poor. The evidence is always in, what are you really doing yourself? Are you trying to get votes? Are you really trying to help folks? Now, these men here, they said, for this ointment might have been sold for much and given to the poor. And that's accurate. It could have been. When Jesus understood it, he said unto them, why trouble ye the woman? For she hath wrought a good work upon me. And friends, as far as a Christian is concerned, would you hear me very carefully? He ought to give nothing or do nothing that doesn't glorify the name of the Lord Jesus. I have been in Los Angeles for years, and this crowd down here has learned that I won't participate in all of these good works they do down here unless Christ is glorified in it, unless it's done in his name. And I find out that they don't do very much. I'm amazed how little they really do. How much do they really give to the cause that gets out the Word of God, or give to that which brings blessing to people? Who builds hospitals anyway? Who builds orphans' home? Who really has fed the poor? Why, we hear today of the corruption among the politicians in the poverty program. It makes me sick to hear the liberal mouth about his concern for the poor. I don't believe a word of it, and I want to see it. And all the talk does not impress me at all. When it's done in the name of the Lord Jesus, he himself said, it's a good work. It's a good work. For ye have the poor always with you, but me ye have not always. And I want to say this. I think that those of us today who say that we trust Christ and want to glorify and honor him, we ought to be doing more in his name, by the way. For in that she hath poured this ointment on my body, she did it for my burial. Verily I say unto you, wheresoever this gospel shall be preached in the whole world, there shall also this, that this woman hath done, be told for a memorial to her. You know, when Mary broke that alabaster box of ointment there in that home of Simon the leper in Bethany, that was the place of light and friendship for the Lord Jesus. Jerusalem was the place of hate. He never stayed there. He stayed out here with these people who loved him. Those are the ones he fellowships with today, those who love him, those who want him. And you can have him if you want him, friends. Be very easy to. But this is such a beautiful thing. That box of ointment that she broke in that house that day, it's filled the world today, because he said everywhere that the gospel goes, this story would be told. And we're telling it right now. And they tell us that over 1 million people are hearing it. May I say to you, it's sweet ointment, friends. And our Lord recognized it. They talk about the apostolic succession. I like the succession of Mary. She's the only one. The apostles missed the point. She's the only one before he died that entered into his death. And our Lord says this is a memorial for her, because she stood on the fringe of things and entered into his death. This is just to let him know. And did she waste her ointment? I've read the story that the morning that he came back from the dead, that first morning of the week, there came these other women, and they brought ointment also to put on the body of Jesus. I have a question to ask you. Did they ever get their ointment on the body of Jesus? They did not. He was gone. He wasn't in that tomb. Friends, Mary's the only one who got the ointment on him. And today, we need to break our alabaster box of ointment to put it in the name of the Lord Jesus. I tell you, the world doesn't know him outside today. We that know him ought to be very careful that we do things in his name and that he gets the glory and we don't get the glory. Now, that was a beautiful scene of light. Now we have a dark scene. And in verse 14, then one of the 12 called Judas Iscariot went unto the chief priests and said unto them, what will ye give me, and I'll deliver him unto you? And they covenant with him for 30 pieces of silver. This is a dark thing. Danny gave Judas and Brutus the lowest place in the inferno, because they did the lowest and basest thing, betrayal of those that you should be loyal to. And from that time, he sought opportunity to betray him. Now, they go into the upper room, and they celebrate the Lord's Supper. And it's time for him to do that. And we're told when they went in, and I'll drop down to verse 21, and as they did eat, he said, verily I say unto you that one of you shall betray me. And they were exceeding sorrowful, and began every one of them to say unto him, Lord, is it I? Every one of those men knew that he had it within him to betray Christ. Have you discovered that in your own heart and life? Friends, you and I are just that mean and low. Oh, you say, I wouldn't do it. Are you sure about that? May I say, even right now, you ought to cry out to him for mercy. I do it every now and then because I know he has to keep me. May keep you and me. Our time is up today, and I want to pick up at that wonderful spot next time. Until then, may God bless you, my beloved.
1: 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I'm Steve Schwetz, and I'll be there, saving a seat on the Bible bus just for you.

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1: 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It's K-Wave 1110 and 107.9. I'm Bob Shaw. Finally a Friday. Woo-hoo! Can I get an amen? Okay, maybe not. Well, God often uses money to test your faith. Pastor Rick Warren explains why God does this. What you need to do to pass the test. That's coming up next after the news on A Daily Hope. And as another week comes to a close, the Lord bless you with a thankful heart for the good he's done and grace to leave the difficult things with him. Let the days ahead bring renewal to your spirit and fresh encouragement to your faith. Go in the peace of Christ, confident that the same God who carried you through this week will be with you in the next. God bless you and have a wonderful weekend. Peace and joy.
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1: Here's your news on K-Wave. A federal appeals court has temporarily blocked immigration arrests outside certain houses of worship while a lawsuit moves through the courts. The ruling applies only to the religious groups involved in the case, including six Quaker groups, a Sikh temple in Sacramento, and the Cooperative Baptist Fellowship. The case challenges a Trump administration policy that rolled back earlier limits on immigration arrests at churches and other places of worship. Judges said the newer policy had already caused some immigrants to stop attending religious services, placing a burden on the congregation's rights to freely practice their faith. For now, immigration officers must follow the older policy, which generally discouraged arrests at houses of worship unless there was no safe alternative. And the annual Taco Fest in Lancaster is today. And organizers say the event is free, fun, and family-friendly. The event first launched in 2017 and features local taco vendors, live music, dancing, community, entertainment, and family activities from 4 to 9 p.m. in downtown Lancaster. Organizers say one of the most popular events is, of course, the taco competition, where attendees get to vote and choose the best taco. I'm down with that. Taco Friday. That's the news, and you're up to date. K-Wave weather, lots of sunshine and heat, 89 today in L.A. and Orange counties, 98 in the valleys and Inland Empire, and 80 at the beaches. 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
6: Now, this weekend, before we begin Proverbs and Ecclesiastes, I want us to look at Matthew chapter 25. If you have a Bible, you might want to open to Matthew chapter 25. We're just going to look at the story that Jesus told there. If you don't, pull out your message notes, and all of the verses we're going to look at are there. This is called the parable of the talents. Now, many people misunderstand this parable because it has the word talent in it. And when we hear the word talent, we think of gifts, abilities, your shape, your personality, your spiritual gifts, your heart, the things you love to do, what you're naturally good at. The word, the English word talent, actually comes from this chapter in the Bible. But before there was this, Jesus told this story, the word talent didn't exist. But a talent is actually a measurement of money. And while this does have application to your talents, your gifts, your abilities, this is actually a parable, a story about money management. A talent was a specific weight of gold. And there was a Babylonian talent, there was a Greek talent, and there was a Roman talent, which was a specific amount of money. So we're going to look at it. Now in this chapter, we're going to start in verse 14. We have the story of a rich businessman. And Jesus tells the story of a guy who's very, very wealthy. We can know that by what he gives his servants to take care of. And he says, I'm going to go away on a trip. And I'm going to be gone for a long time, so I'm going to put you in charge of my property. And he divides up his wealth. You know, in those days, there weren't any banks. And so you didn't keep your money in a bank. So he's got all of his wealth at home, and he divides his wealth up among his three servants. And he says, I expect you guys to make the most of this. And when I come back, we'll see what happens. And so he's gone for a long time. And later the businessman comes back home and he says, okay, give me an account. What'd you guys do with my money? And they tell the story, and two of the guys have a good report. One of the guys has a bad report. And then Jesus draws some spiritual truths out of this. Out of this story, we learn seven foundations for financial fitness. If you ever needed to take notes, you need to take notes this weekend. Because these are foundations that base the stability of your life on in order to become all God wants you to be. Now let's look at it together. They're on your outline. In Matthew 25, verse 14, we see the beginning of the story. And it says this. The kingdom of heaven, Jesus said, will be like a man going on a journey, this businessman. And he called his three servants together, and he entrusted his property to them. Now, if you're taking notes, I want you to circle the word his there on that verse. It says he called his three servants together and entrusted his property to them. So when we're talking about money here, whose money are we talking about? The money owned by the master or the money owned by the servants? Yeah, the master. It's not the servant's money. It's the master's money, but he's giving it to them to take care of. This, by the way, is called stewardship. You've heard this word before, a steward or stewardship. That's the old English word for manager. We are called to be stewards of our time, manage your time. We are called to be stewards of our influence. We are called to be stewards of our health, of our minds, of our relationships, of our opportunities, everything you have. You are to be a steward of or a manager of. Now, he says here, he entrusted his property to his servants. Now, this is the first law of financial freedom. And it is this. The law of possession is this. You might write this down. Everything I have belongs to God. I need to just settle that one right up front. It's not my money. It all belongs to God. He said, wait a minute. But I worked for this. Where do you think you got your body to work for? Where do you think you got your mind to work for? Where do you think you got your energy to work for? Where do you think you got your intelligence to work? Everything you have is a gift from God. So you don't really own anything in life. It's all on loan. Someday I'm going to write a book, and the first sentence of the book will be, what you think you own is really on loan. You see, I didn't own anything before I was born. I didn't bring anything into the world. I've been there at the birth of all my babies and grandbabies. None of them came in carrying a satchel full of money. Okay? You didn't bring anything into the world. And I've been there at the other end, too, at the funerals. Nobody takes it out with them. You never see a hearse driving a U-Haul with it. Okay? So you only get to use it while you're here. It's God's money. God loaned it to somebody before you. He's loaned it to you for 80 years, and he's going to loan it to somebody else after you die. You don't own it. It's all under management. The master owns it all. God is the owner. Now, this is really important because We tend to forget it. We forget. And when we forget it, you know what is the sign that you've forgotten that it's God's and not yours? When you think it's yours, you worry about it. Worry is the sign that you think it's all yours. Now, let's say you had a beach house and you said, Rick, I'm going to Spain for a year and we're going to let you and Kay use our beach house for a year. So we use your beach house for a year. And then you call up a year later and go, you know what? We think we're going to stay. We're having a good time. So we're going to stay another year in Spain. Use our beach house for another year. And so then on the third year, you call up again and say, hey, go ahead and use it for a third year. By this time, I'm starting to think, this is mine. You come home about year four and you say, I'm ready to move back in. I say, what do you mean? You're not moving. This is my house. You know, possession is 9/10 of the law. It's mine now. And we tend to think because God has loaned it to us for an extended period of time that it's ours. It's not. Now, if you would remind yourself of this first truth every day, you'd worry a whole lot less. Now, in the next verse, verse 15, it says, this master, he loans his money out. He says, to one servant, he gave 5 talents of money. And to another, he gave 2 talents of money. And to another, it says he gave 1 talent of money. Okay. Now, what's he talking about here? Well, a talent, literally a Roman talent, is 71 pounds of gold. Think about that. Now, yesterday, gold was $1,600 an ounce. Okay. So that means if you got a talent of gold, you got $1.8 million. This is not a small investment. Okay, if you got two talents, which he gave to one guy, he's just given you $3.6 million to take care of while he's gone. If he's given you 5 talents, he's just given you $9 million to take care of. This is not a small amount. He's really trusting. And God has made a huge investment in you. We'll talk about that later. But the first law, the law, God possesses everything. It all belongs to him. And then this is the second law, and it says he gives 5 talents to one, 2 talents to another, and 1 talent of gold to another guy, each according to his ability. Then he left on his journey. This is the law of allocation, and it is this. God has loaned me money. I just talked about that. You don't really own it. He's loaning it to you for 30, 40, 50, 60, 80, 90, at the most 100 years. Now you notice, in this story that Jesus tells, everybody gets a different amount. That's obvious. We're not all equally wealthy. We're not all equally, have the same economic status. It says some guy get 1 talent. Some guy gets 2 talents. Some guy gets 5 talents of gold. But the point is this. Everybody gets something. Now, there are no talent people in the world. If you're breathing, that is a blessing. If you are alive, that in itself is a blessing. Now, everybody gets something, and they all begin to go out. Now, notice the next verse, verse 16, there on your outline. The man who had received the 5 talents went at once and put his money to work. Circle that phrase, put his money to work. And gained 5 more talents of gold. And so the one with the 2 talents also doubled his money. But the man who had received the 1 talent went off, dug a hole in the ground, and just hid his master's money. Now, there's a couple things I want to point out here. And the first is this. Money is a tool to be used. You put it to work. You use money and you love people. Now, if you get that reversed, you're going to be in trouble. Because if you start loving money, you will use people. You say, well, wait a minute, isn't money the root of all evil? Isn't that what the Bible says? No, that's not what the Bible says. The Bible does not say money is the root of all evil. It says the love of money is the root of all evil. Money is a neutral thing. It's neither good nor bad. It's what you do with it. But he says, put your money to work. One of the things we're going to learn in the next several weeks together is how to put your money to work. The reason why most people are in debt, and the reason why most people never get out of debt, is because they are always working for their money instead of having their money work for them. You got to reverse this. This is a whole different way of thinking about money. You got to learn how to put your money to work for you. instead of you working for money. If you work for money, you will always be needing more. You will always be in debt. But if you learn how to make money work for you, then money becomes your servant. Money is a wonderful servant. It is a terrible master. It is a terrible master. And you know it's a master when it's causing stress in your life. Then it's mastering you. It's controlling you. Now, he says, he gives the money out to these three servants. One goes out and invests it, puts it to work. Another goes out and puts it to work. Third guy goes and hides it in the ground. Here's the point. You get to choose what you do with what God gives you. You don't get to choose what you're given. Some people are given one talent. Some people are given five talents. Some people are given 10 talents. Some people are given 2 talents. That's just different amounts. Okay. But you do get to choose what you do with it. And what you do with it is what God is watching. When you get to heaven, God is never going to compare you to anybody else. He's not, and you can't say, well, look, you only gave me one talent. You gave that guy 5 talents. God isn't going to say, who are you talking about? God wants to know, what did you do with what you were given? What did you do with what you were given? Not what I gave somebody else, but what I gave you. So God says, you get to choose what you do with the money I give you. Now, what can you do with that money? You can waste it. And there are plenty of ways to waste it. You can spend it. You can use it. You can invest it. You know, they're all different kinds. You could hoard it. There are lots of ways, and God lets you choose which way you want to do it. But you will have to give an account one day for the reasons you chose to do what you did with the money he loaned to you while you were alive. This is a test. One day, you're going to have to explain it. And that's why in verse 19 it says, after a long time, the master of the three servants returned to settle his accounts. Circle the word accounts. He said he returned to settle his accounts. This is the next law, the third law. And the third law is the law of accountability. And the law of accountability is this. One day, God will audit me. One day, God is going to audit me. He's going to come and settle accounts. There's going to be a final exam on the life God gave you. It will be a life audit, not by the IRS, but by the G-O-D. And the difference between the IRS and the G-O-D is God has all the records. You don't have to bring any to that audit. He's already got it. He's seen everything you've ever done with your time, with your words, with your money, with your life. The times you used it for good and the times you just flat out blew it. But you will give an account one day. And it is foolish to go through life thinking that I'm not going to have an audit at the end of life. You think God would create you, put you on this planet, and then at the end say, now what'd you do with your life? I put you, I created you, and I made you for a reason. And so there's going to be this audit. God has made an investment in you. He has given you certain gifts, certain abilities, certain opportunities. He's given you certain resources. He's given you a certain heritage. He's given you certain freedoms. He's given you a certain amount of intellect and intelligence and energy. And God's going to, what'd you do with all that stuff? Well, I made a lot of money, retired, and died. Ah, wrong answer. You think I put you on earth to live for yourself? I mean, come on. I mean, really, come on. You think I put you on earth to live simply for yourself? And to stockpile a bunch of things that you're not going to take with you anyway when you die? Life is not in the acquisition of things. You've seen that bumper sticker, he who dies with the most toys wins. No, the sticker should say, he who dies with the most toys still dies. And he wasted his life. Because life is not about the acquisition of things, because you're not taking any of it with you. It all belongs to God. And God has loaned it to me. He's watching what I do with it. And one day I'm going to give an account of how well I used the money, the resources, the time, the energy, all things that God gave me. The Bible says this here on the screen, Romans 14:12. Each of us will give an account of himself to God. Now, you know, it's fun to be irresponsible. But you can't be irresponsible your entire life. My guess is that when you got out of high school, You either A, went off and tried to get a job, or you went off to college. And either way, whether you went to college or went to work, there's probably a few years in there you were just slacking around. You think, I'm out of the house, I'm going to have some fun. And you're kind of, you know, irresponsible. You sleep in, you don't really try to get a job. You're watching cartoons, eating Cocoa Puffs, you know, and playing video games and things like that. But at some point, you have to wake up and go, excuse me, I got to get a life. I cannot be irresponsible my entire life. It might work for a year or two, but the master's going to come back and I'm going to give an account. And irresponsibility never lasts. It always catches you in the end. And that's what happens to people when they get in debt. We are financially irresponsible and it eventually catches up with us. And the chickens come home to roost. Right now, America is reeling in the results of decades of overspending. And how the most blessed and most prosperous and the most wealthy nation in the world can be on the verge of bankruptcy isn't amazing, but it can happen. All you have to do is just spend trillions and trillions and trillions of dollars and keep spending it. You cannot be irresponsible forever. At some point, you have to kind of man up. Now, the law of accountability says that one day God's going to say, what'd you do with what I gave you? Now, notice these three guys have three different responses. The first guy, he's got a good report. He's got a good ROI, return on his investment. And in verse 20 and 21, it says, the man who had received five talents, brought the other, remember, this is about $9 million, brought the other five he had made. And master, he said, you entrusted me with five talents. See, I've gained five more. His master replied, well done, good and faithful servant. Well, I guess so. He's got 100% return. I'd be happy for a tenth of that today. Wouldn't you? I mean, 100% return. He doubled his investment. I mean, this guy bought Google. He got in on the front end of Amazon or something, and his stock has really soared. He doubles investment, 100% return. Same thing with the second guy. Second guy has another good return and a good report to share. Verse 22, that servant who was given two talents of money also came and said, Master, you entrusted me with two talents. Now, see, I have gained two more. He's doubled his. And his master replies to him, well done, good and faithful servant. 100% return on investment. Now, the third guy does not have a good story to tell because he has not used what God gave him wisely. And he doesn't have a good report. In verse 24, then the man who had received the one talent came and said, Master, I knew that you are a hard man. Now notice he's turning the tables. He's trying to put the blame on his boss. Master, I knew that you are a hard man, harvesting where you have not sown and gathering where you haven't scattered seed. So, I was afraid. I was afraid of losing your money. And I went out and I hid your talent in the ground. I buried it. I just buried it. Now, here it is. Here's what belongs to you. Nothing ventured, nothing gained. And what is the master's reply to the servant? You wicked, lazy servant. Now let's just tear this apart a minute, because this story's in the Bible for a reason. This guy buries what God has given him. He does nothing with it. He doesn't use his talent. And then he blames his master for his own mismanagement and for his failure. He says, I'm a victim. We've got people doing this today. They mess up their lives, and they mess up their lives and they don't know what to do. So they blame the government, or they blame the boss, or they blame their parents, and they blame everybody else. God didn't cause you to put all that money on all those expenses on your credit card. God didn't tell you to go buy a brand new car when you couldn't afford it. God didn't tell you to go buy a house that you couldn't afford. The Bible says this here on the screen, Proverbs 19:3. People ruin themselves by their own stupid actions and then blame the Lord. You've heard me say this before. Anytime I blame, you spell blame, be lame. Every time I blame you for my problems, I am being lame. Now, notice the master's response to this guy's whining. He says, verse 27, he said, you should have at least put my money in the bank so I could make some interest. I mean, just put it in a passbook account. It's not making anything, but that's better than digging a hole in the ground and just burying it. You could have at least made some money on it. Now, this leads us to the fourth law of financial freedom, and it is the law of utilization. And the law of utilization is this: I must wisely use God's money. God expects me to use what I've got, not to hoard it, not to sit on it, not to hide it, not to bury it, not to deny it. But money is a tool, and it is meant to be used. It is not meant to be stockpiled. Money is like manure. Okay, if you spread it all around, it helps things grow, like fertilizer. But if you pile it up, it just starts stinking. And money is like fertilizer. You know, you don't pile it up. He says money is to be used. Now, God expects me to invest what he loans me. Now, this third guy, what's the problem with him? He's cautious. He's conservative. They said nothing ventured, nothing gained. And what's he do? He just sits on it. And he takes what his master has given him and doesn't do anything with it. And does this upset the master? Are you kidding? The master says, "You wicked, lazy servant." Doesn't that seem a little strong to you? Okay? He says, "I was afraid of losing it, so I didn't do anything with it." And God says to him, or the master says to him, "You're wicked." Now, that's not a word we would usually use for money management, mismanagement. But what he's saying here is this. This is a serious sin. See, when we think of the word wicked, we think of rape. We think of murder. When I think of wicked, I think of child abuse. I think of sex trafficking. I think of forced slavery and bondage. I think of those things as wickedness. But you know what God says? He's saying, "Rick, it's wicked anytime you misuse or abuse the resources I gave you. And you don't use them wisely. That's wicked. This is the test. I put you on earth to see if I could trust you. And if I can't trust you in heaven with greater responsibility, if I can't trust you on earth with some serious money management issues." He said, doing nothing is inexcusable. Now, that's true with everything. Doing nothing with your talent, you just sit on it, you don't use your talent. Doing nothing with your money, you just sit on it, you don't use it. Doing nothing with your time, you just sit on it and you use it instead of using it. You don't invest it. The greatest use of your life is to invest it in that which will outlast it.
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7: 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I'm your host, Lynn Hackman. Well, yes, it is Friday, and this has been a big week. I was out for a few days helping my dad move, and it all went well, but it feels like a long week and a short week at the same time. But I hope everybody has had a good week, and you've got some nice plans for the weekend, even if it's just taking it easy, honoring the Sabbath, whatever you have plans to do. We're right on the cusp of a beautiful weekend ahead of us. Well, taking the gospel to people that we may not be comfortable with is something that Pastor Greg Laurie is going to tell us today is exactly what God wants us to do. And if you've ever had that nudge, you know, that, oh, maybe I should say hello to this person. Maybe I should share God with this person. Maybe I should just do something nice for this person. But for whatever reason, we don't. There's a million reasons why. You know, we won't go into that, but to share the hope of God's grace and love is what God wants us to do. And so Pastor Greg is going to talk about spreading the good news, and it can be intimidating. And he's going to turn to Acts chapter 10 for an encouraging lesson about spreading the gospel far and wide and reaching our sphere of influence. Everybody has a sphere of influence, whether it's small or big. It doesn't matter. We all, whether you're on social media or whether you belong to certain groups, we all have an opportunity. And so it's a great lesson that he's got coming up for us. So thanks for being with us here this morning. We know that you have many choices of what to listen to, how to spend your time. And so thank you for choosing K-Wave. So keep it right here for a new beginning. Pastor Greg Laurie is coming up next, and this is K-Wave.
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17: We are the first generation that could literally get the gospel to pretty much everyone. So here's a challenge I have for you. Would you take the gospel to people who have offended you, or people you're not comfortable with, or people you don't even necessarily want to be with? Give them the gospel.

0: If you find a great restaurant or see a good movie, chances are you're not shy about mentioning it to someone else. We like to pass along helpful suggestions. But so many of us just don't feel comfortable in suggesting someone consider the hope of the gospel. We'll talk about that reluctance today on A New Beginning, as Pastor Greg Laurie continues his studies in the book of Acts. We'll learn to follow the example of our first century forefathers and discover the thrill of spreading the good news.
1: 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And the title of the message is Never Say Never. Think about this for a moment. We are the first generation that could literally fulfill the Great Commission in our lifetime. Think about that. Because of all of the technology that we have today, we could literally get the gospel to pretty much everyone on the planet. But that's a big project. We can just stop and think about our own life and going into our own world. So the book of Acts, it's the work of the Holy Spirit that happened through the lives of ordinary people. It was the Spirit of God working through the Word of God and the hearts of the people of God. And it was said of them that they turned their world upside down. Well, now in the book of Acts, we have sort of a shifting of the gear, if you will. And there's a change in the strategy of the church, where they now seem to get a better understanding of the simple fact that they were to take the gospel to everyone. Everyone needed to hear it, not just the people that they were personally comfortable with. Also, before us here in Acts, is a story of a man who was searching for God. He was a true seeker of God. And if a person is really seeking God, God will make himself known to them. God promises in Jeremiah 29:13, you'll seek me and find me when you search for me with all of your heart, and I will be found by you. And the name of this man was Cornelius. And he was a centurion. And this is a pivotal moment with his conversion, because now the church is going to leave, not just bringing the gospel to their fellow Jews, but to non-Jews or Gentiles as well, to go out there and impact everybody. Acts chapter 10, starting in verse 1. And by the way, I'm reading from the New Living Translation. In Caesarea, there lived a Roman army officer named Cornelius, who was a captain of the Italian regiment. He was a devout man. He feared the God of Israel, as did his entire household. He gave generously to charity and was a man who regularly prayed to God. One afternoon, around 3 o'clock, he had a vision, and he saw an angel of God coming toward him. Cornelius, the angel said. Cornelius stared in terror. What is it, sir? Which, by the way, when an angel appears, it's a good idea to call him sir, right? And though Cornelius is a powerful leader of others, he knows greater power when he sees it. And the angel replies, your prayers and gifts to the poor have not gone unnoticed by God. Now send some men down to Joppa to find a man named Simon Peter. He's staying with Simon, a leather worker who lives near the shore. Ask him to come to visit you. So we'll stop there. Looping back now to Cornelius. He's a centurion. By the way, it was not easy to become a centurion. They commanded 300 to 600 troops. One of the historians of the day named Polybius described centurions as men who were not so much the venturesome daredevils as they were natural leaders known for their steadfastness and dependability in the heat of battle. So Cornelius, he's a leader. He's an intelligent man. He's a level-headed man. He's a respected man. And like most Romans of his day, he would worship Roman gods. They had many gods that they would bow before: Jupiter, Mars, Venus. Many of them would even worship Caesar as a deity. So this was the world he lived in, but he knew this was not the answer. Something about the Jewish people and their worship of the one true God fascinated him. They were monotheistic. They worshiped one God. He was polytheistic. He worshiped many gods. He was drawn, but he didn't really know how to believe quite yet. He was a true seeker, and God was about to make himself known to this man. Now, here's what I find interesting. An angel appears to him and says, go talk to Peter. you're going to get the answers to all of your questions. Why didn't the angel just give him the gospel? Because the job of angels is not to preach the gospel. That's our job. Our job is to preach the gospel. How can they believe in him unless they've heard about him? How can they hear unless someone tells them? Asks Paul in Romans 10:14. So here we have Cornelius, and the Lord's getting him ready. Meanwhile, back in Joppa, we have Simon Peter. God's prepping him. He's getting these guys ready to meet each other. It's going to be an explosive moment in church history and in the strategy of the church. Peter is sitting on the rooftop of the home of a guy named Simon the Tanner. That doesn't mean that he laid out and got tans all the time. It means that he had hides of leather and such. And so he was a leather worker, if you will. And Peter is hungry. Acts 10, now go over to verse 9. The next day, as Cornelius' messengers were nearing the city, Peter's up on the flat roof to pray. It's around noon. He's hungry. He was hungry, not hangry. And while lunch is being prepared, he fell into a trance. And he saw the sky open and something like a large sheet was let down by its four corners. And in the sheet were all sorts of animals, reptiles, and birds. And then a voice said to him, "Get up, Peter, kill and eat them." Verse 14, "Never, Lord," Peter declared. "I have never in all of my life eaten anything forbidden by our Jewish laws." The voice spoke again and said, "If something God says is acceptable, don't say it isn't." Okay, we'll stop there. Okay, this would be like a very health-conscious person having a sheet or a sail or a picnic blanket, if you like, lowered from heaven with all of the foods that you are not supposed to eat. You know, In-N-Out Burger, Chipotle burritos, nachos with extra cheese, pizza. By the way, I just named all of my favorite foods, literally, right there. You just heard them all. And, you know, and saying, "Eat, oh, I can't eat that. I'm into healthy foods." Or it'd be like me, having a sheet lowered from heaven filled with wheat germ and kale and tofu and things of that nature, right? And so, but the idea here is this is not about food. This is about people. This sheet with all of these critters that were on it is a metaphor that God is giving to Peter. And he's saying, leave your comfort zone and go to a new group of people, specifically the Gentiles.
0: Pastor Greg Laurie will have the second half of his message in just a moment. Well, Pastor Greg, it's such an encouragement to us here at A New Beginning when listeners tell us how this broadcast has impacted their life.
1: Yeah.
0: In fact, some people even call us and leave a recording of how the program has affected them.
1: Mm-hmm.
0: That's really the way that impacts us most, because we get to hear that in their actual voice. Isn't that true?
1: Oh, yes. And I can't tell you, Dave, how many times I've met people just out and about, and they'll tell me of how they came to Christ hearing our radio broadcast. That's such a blessing to me. And I want other people to hear those stories. So here's my question to you. Have you made a commitment to Jesus Christ listening to A New Beginning? And maybe you came to Christ at one of our Harvest Crusades or are watching something we did online or whatever it is. But if you came to Christ through our media ministry, I'd love to hear your story. And I want to hear it in your voice. I want you to tell me what happened to you, and we just might use it and put it on air. And a lot of people will be blessed to hear what God has done in your life. So there's a number you can call. It's a designated number. So only call this number to share your story. And Dave, what is that number?
0: Yes, 866-871-1144. You can call anytime. Again, 866-871-1144. 1144. Tell us how the Lord has used this ministry to bring you to the Lord. Well, we're talking about the importance of sharing the gospel today as Pastor Greg presents his message from Acts 10 called Never Say Never.
1: You know, we're in a time in the church now where I don't think division is ever necessary, but I see people dividing over really small things, second tier, even third tier things. And your group gets narrower and narrower. It's down to pretty much us four and no more. And I'm not sure about you other three, right? And this is not the time to divide. This is the time to unify and get back to our primary mission that God has given to us. When a secular culture sees a divided church, they don't care about what we say. And here's what Paul reminds us of in Ephesians 4:3. Make every effort to keep yourselves united in the Spirit, binding yourselves together with peace. And so make every effort to get along with people. Make every effort to not divide from people. And it's interesting that this happened in a place called Joppa. Does Joppa ring a bell with any of you Bible students? Of course, you remember the story of Jonah. And God called Jonah to take God's message to the people of Nineveh, who were renowned for their wickedness and cruelty. And Jonah flat out refused, and he got a boat going in the opposite direction from a little place called Joppa. I've been to Joppa. It's a seaport in Israel, and it's a beautiful little spot, actually. And so there at Joppa, Jonah ran from God. You know the rest of the story. A great storm came, and he was thrown overboard and

awakening broke out. But it's interesting, it's Joppa. Joppa's the place where God was directing Jonah and now Peter to go to people they were not necessarily comfortable with. So here's a challenge I have for you. Would you take the gospel to people who have hurt you? Would you take the gospel to people who have offended you? Would you take the gospel to people who have mistreated you or people you're not comfortable with or people you don't even necessarily want to be with? Let me illustrate it from my own life. As you know, my mom was married and divorced 7 times. And she was an alcoholic and went from husband to husband. And there were a lot of boyfriends in between. And I went along. Her name was Charlene. I was on Charlene's wild ride. You've heard of Mr. Toad's wild ride. I was in Charlene's wild ride. And so after I came to Christ, I pretty much had a full-time ministry sharing the gospel with my old dads. I'll put them in quotes. Some were successful. I was able to share the gospel with Oscar Laurie, the man who adopted me and whom my mom left. And I was able to lead him to the Lord. Toward the end of his life. That was fantastic. Well, my mom leaves Oscar. I get out of my classroom and the Cadillac is loaded with a bunch of luggage and we're on our way to Hawaii to meet my, quote, new dad who I'd never heard of before. Well, he too was an alcoholic and a violent drunk. And one night they got in a fight and he took out a wooden statue and hit my mother, knocked her unconscious. She landed on the floor. I came out of my room as a little boy and saw my mom lying in a pool of blood and he was holding the statue up in a menacing way. And I remember it. It was such a weird statement. He said, go back to bed. She's fine. It's just ketchup. Well, I knew what it was. And I climbed out the window of our house and went to a neighbor and the police were called. But she left him, understandably. So now fast forward. I'm a Christian. I'm a pastor and I'm preaching in Honolulu and someone comes up to me and says, hey, your dad is very sick. I don't know how long he's going to live. Maybe you should go talk to him. And I said, no, thank you. Why did I say no, thank you? Because he hurt my mother. I had a hard heart against this man. Even as a Christian, I wanted nothing to do with him. And the Holy Spirit spoke to my heart and said, go talk to him. So I went. And I sat down with him and I told him all about Jesus and what Jesus had done for me. And he was like, yeah, well, that's good. Well, I'm preaching across the street here, literally across the street from where you live at this place called Waikiki Shell. Would you like to come? No, he wanted nothing to do with it. But here's my point. I've never converted anyone. My job was to obey God. And I went to him and did what God wanted me to do. Is there a guy like that in your life right now? Maybe it is your father. Maybe it's a stepfather, your mom, a stepmother, somebody else that you're so hard against right now. Go to them with the gospel. That's effectively what Peter was being commanded to do. And so he obeyed the Lord. Unlike Jonah, who went the wrong way but got rerouted and eventually got it right, Peter did immediately what God called him to do. Go to Acts 10, verse 24. They arrived in Caesarea the following day. Cornelius was waiting for him and called together his relatives and close friends to meet Peter. Peter entered his home and Cornelius fell to the floor before him in worship. Peter pulled him up and said, stand up, I'm a human being like you. Cornelius got up and they talked together and went inside and where the others were assembled. And Peter said, you know, it's against the Jewish laws for me to come into a Gentile home like this. But God has shown me that I should never think of anyone as impure. So I came as soon as I was sent for. Tell me now why you sent for me. Such an amazing story. God's getting both of these guys ready. The Roman centurion bows before him, which is pretty amazing. I mean, the centurion, an officer in the Roman army. The occupier is bowing before the occupied, the Jewish people. And this was a great act of humility, but it was really an act of worship. Peter says, get up on your feet, man. I'm just an ordinary human being just like you. But now Peter's getting it. Okay, Lord, I think I've got to figure it out. I'm putting two and two together, the sheep, all the weird creatures, kill and eat. This is a Gentile. I'm supposed to go to Gentiles. I got it. All right, Lord. And Peter preaches the gospel to Cornelius. And the result was he is converted.
think of what God can do to the life of one.

0: Pastor Greg Laurie, with great encouragement today on what God can do if we follow His leading. There's more to come in this message here on A New Beginning, a study called Never Say Never. Pastor Greg, we've considered the importance of sharing the gospel today, and no doubt there's someone listening who needs to come to the Lord today.
1: Yeah.
0: What would you say to them?
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0: 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Well, we're so excited to tell you about Pastor Greg's new book called What Every Growing Christian Needs to Know. Pastor Greg, you give some great insight on prayer in the book, among other things. How can we train ourselves to stop treating prayer like just an emergency hotline, you know, and start treating it like a real relationship with communication?
2: Well, thankfully, it can be both. You know, there are times when you're in a crisis and you can call out to the Lord and He promises He'll hear your prayer and He'll answer you. But the best way to pray is just do it continuously. The Bible says, pray without ceasing, for this is the will of God in Christ Jesus concerning you. Okay, pray without ceasing. How do I do that? Well, you can do it while you're driving to work. Oh, wait, I have to keep my eyes open. Yeah, true. You don't have to close your eyes to pray. But it's just talking with God. It's listening to God. It's communing with God. It's sharing your concerns, your burdens, your joys, all of it with the Lord. And so it's something that every believer should learn to engage in on a regular basis, not unlike your relationship with your spouse or someone that's a close friend. You maybe are texting back and forth all day long. Maybe you're on the phone a little bit, but you're in constant communication with that person that you have a relationship with. The same is true of God. But we do this through prayer. And I want to encourage you to learn how to pray more effectively. There are obstacles to prayer. There are problems that will cause our prayers to not be answered in the affirmative. There are secrets to getting your prayers answered, and a whole lot more. And I talk about all of this in my new book, What Every Growing Christian Needs to Know. I also talk about the importance of Bible study, how to get the most out of it. I talk also about the importance of being involved in a church. And I also deal with the importance of telling others about Jesus Christ. So let us send you a copy of this book that will help you learn how to pray more effectively. That's simply titled, What Every Growing Christian Needs to Know.
0: 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And then if you'd like to make a change in your relationship with God today, Pastor Greg has some additional thoughts to share.
2: Maybe as you've been listening to this message, you've thought, I wish I could come into this relationship with God. I just don't know how. Let me tell you how you can come into a relationship with God right here, right now. First of all, you need to recognize you need God. You need to admit you're a sinner. I know some people choke on that word, but the Bible says all have sinned and fallen short of the glory of God. But then you need to recognize that Jesus Christ, the Son of God, died on the cross for your sin. The Bible says, while we were yet sinners, Christ died for us. And then you need to believe in Jesus. Jesus put it this way, for God so loved the world, He gave His only begotten Son, and whosoever believes in Him should not perish, but have everlasting life. You might ask, how does one believe in Jesus? To believe means to put your faith and trust in Christ and Christ alone, and to receive Him into your life as your own friend, Savior, and Lord. The Bible says, for as many as received Him, He gave them the power to become sons of God. Would you like to receive Christ? And by that I mean, would you like to ask Jesus to enter into your life and be your Savior, your friend, your Lord? If so, you can just pray this prayer after me. It's a simple prayer. You can pray it out loud if you would like, or you could pray it in the quietness of your heart. But if you want Jesus Christ to forgive you of your sin, if you want to go to heaven when you die, or maybe you want to make a recommitment to the Lord, just pray this prayer after me now. Pray these words if you would. Lord Jesus, I know that I'm a sinner, but I know that you're the Savior who died on the cross for my sin. I turn now from my sin, and I ask you to come into my life and forgive me of all of my sin. Thank you for loving me. Thank you for hearing this prayer. And thank you for answering this prayer. In Jesus' name I pray. Amen. Hey, if you just prayed that prayer, I want to congratulate you and say, welcome to the family of God.
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3: 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And, you know, why not bring somebody who doesn't yet know the Lord? 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I'm your host, Lynn Hackman. Happy Friday. Grace is the topic up today, and if you've ever felt like you've been kicked while you've been down, Pastor Chuck Swindoll is going to continue in the book of Job today, and a lesson about what to do when things are looking bleak and just a little teeny bit of grace would just go a very long way. And, well, you know, I think that's why a lot of us tune into K-Wave, isn't it? To hear the truth and be encouraged even when life feels like we're just slogging through unending mud. Ugh. Sometimes life is like that. Sometimes life is just glorious, glorious, glorious. And sometimes we need a little encouragement. And that's what Pastor Chuck is going to give us today. So keep it right here. 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
4: Hi, this is Pastor Sheridan McDaniel from A Place for Worship Church in Anaheim and St. Mark Baptist Church in Long Beach with the K-Wave Scripture of the Day. 2 Samuel chapter 23, verse 12 in the New King James Version says, "But he, referring to a man named Shammah, stationed himself in the middle of the field, defended it, and killed the Philistines. So the Lord brought about a great victory." In this verse, a mighty man named Shammah understood something important. Where you fight from will determine the outcome of the battle. He didn't fight from fear. 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Once again, that's 2 Samuel chapter 23 and verse 12. And I'm Pastor Sheridan McDaniel. 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
12: Lord, if you teach me and if you teach through me to others something through this, teach us the value of grace. 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Show me again that it is always appropriate, always needed. You need it. I need it.
13: What do you say to someone whose world has completely fallen apart? When a friend loses everything, how do we find the words to soften the despair? 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Today on Insight for Living, Chuck Swindoll identifies one of the most painfully honest questions in all of Scripture. Why do we find it so easy to talk about grace, yet so hard to actually show it? If you've ever been kicked when you were down, or been the one doing the kicking, today's grace-filled message is for you.
14: Funny how you sometimes get a song on your mind. It happened to me last Thursday afternoon and on into Friday morning. I was sitting in my study and I kept going over this old spiritual that used to be sung in a choir years ago in the deep south. Everybody's talking about heaven ain't going there. Heaven, remember that? Heaven, go ahead. Everybody's talking about heaven ain't going there. Heaven, heaven. Now, you know, it's an amazing song. Not that the words are that significant. It's just everybody smiles when they sing it, and they're saying they ain't going to heaven. And I thought that's a lot like grace. Everybody's talking about grace, ain't going there either. Everybody's talking about grace. We wouldn't know it if we met it face on. Most people aren't even ready for it when it's presented to them. Not long ago, a student from a college in Missouri, true story, wrote this. I left work early so I could have some uninterrupted time studying right before the final in my class. When I got to class, everybody was doing their last minute studying. The teacher came in and said he would review with us for just a little bit before the test. We went through the review, most of it right from the study guide, but there were some things he was reviewing that I had never heard of. When questioned about it, he said that they were in the book, and we were responsible for everything that was in the book. We really couldn't argue with that. Finally, it was time to take the test. Our prof instructed, leave them face down on the desk until everyone has one, and then I'll tell you when to start. When we turned them over, every answer on the test was already filled in. The bottom of the last page said the following. This is the end of the final exam. All the answers on your test are correct. You will receive an A on the final exam. The reason you passed the test is because the creator of the test took it for you. All the work you did in preparation for this test did not help you get an A. You have just experienced grace. He then went around the room and asked each student individually questions like, what is your grade? And do you deserve the grade that you are receiving? And how much did all your studying for the exam help you achieve this final grade? Now, I'm not a crier, writes this student. I'm not a crier by any stretch of the imagination. But I had to fight back tears when answering those questions and thinking about how the Creator had passed the test for me. Discussion afterwards went like this. I have tried to teach you all semester that you are a recipient of grace. I've tried to communicate to you that you need to demonstrate this gift as you work with young people. Don't hammer them. They are not the enemy. Help them, for they will carry on your ministry if it is full of grace. Thinking about how some of us had probably studied hours and some just a few minutes, but had all received the same grade, he pointed to a story Jesus told in Matthew 20. The owner of a vineyard hired people to work in his field and agreed to pay them a certain amount of money. Several different times during the day, he hired more workers. When it was time to pay them, they all received the same amount. When the ones who had been hired first in the morning began complaining, the boss said, "Should you be angry because I am kind?" The teacher said he had never done this kind of final before and probably would never do it again. But because of the content of many of our class discussions, he felt like we needed to experience grace. Why didn't I have a teacher like that when I was taking those final exams? Why didn't you? Oh, everybody's talking about grace. We ain't going there. Not on your life. Oh, we love it coming from God, but just don't expect it from fallen folks like us. Too bad. Of all the things Job had to endure, the final insult was enduring the graceless presence of alleged friends. Stop and do a quick review. When the bottom dropped out of his life, he lost his property and dwellings and a way to make a living because all of his servants were killed. And then he lost all 10 of his children, all now grown, which he no doubt buried with his own hands, he and his wife. And then he lost his health and running, itching sores, oozing with pus, covered his body from his hair to his toenails. So miserable was this man, he could not rest during the day or sleep at night, not for very long. And he wound up living at the city dump, a place called the Ash Heap, where dung was finally deposited and burned. And there he lost his hope. A small handful of men left their homes with the intent to bring him comfort and sympathy. Check Job 2:11. That's why they left to come to Job. They were friends about his age, maybe a little older, maybe one or two younger. But his contemporaries came, leaving home and going to the trouble of traveling to the city dump of Uz, the town where Job lived. And they sat in silence, staring at him, trying to believe it was the same man that they had seen in their previous reunion, because now he was swollen and dirty and broken, and his head was shaved. And then, their worst mistake of all, they started to talk to him. And they unloaded the truck. They judged him. They shamed him. They blamed him. One cruel statement after another, with graceless, blunt words. They humiliated him. And the book includes it all. I'm simple enough to think that Job probably kept a journal, or his wife did. Who could have remembered such philosophical meanderings as fills the poetical part of the book? And these men spoke to him in cycles, you remember? The first round of insults came from Eliphaz, and then Bildad, and then Zophar, strange names, real men. But all three of them spoke, and Job answered, and that finished that first cycle. That was done, and wouldn't you know it, a second cycle began. In the second cycle, which starts in chapter 15, Eliphaz takes off the gloves. It's time to really get down to business, Job. And there is not even a hint of grace. Not a hint. Now, I understand. You're all looking ahead to see how many more chapters of this are we going to be going through. When I walk down the aisles and greet people before a church service starts, I like to say hello and get to know folks. And normally they answer back that they're glad to be here, and or they look forward to coming. Now I'm hearing more and more. Now, how long are we going to be in Job? My kids are now emailing me, "Get past Job, Dad." How graceless, huh? Oh, I understand. You think I wouldn't love? I'm taking it in chunks. I'm doing chapters, folks. Today, three chapters. We're not going to analyze this thing to the point of giving blood. However, you got to take enough time to appreciate the messages that they are teaching us. Eliphaz speaks the second time. Actually, he throws his fist. They're called words. In chapter 15, he delivers a series of rebukes. These are graceless words for a grieving man. In case you wonder what they sound like, they begin with pride, verse 2. Should a wise man answer with windy knowledge and fill himself with the east wind? The word himself is really in the Hebrew belly. Should he fill his belly with east wind? There's pride in verse 2, followed by insult. Should he argue with useless talk or with words which are not profitable? Indeed, you do away with reverence. You hinder meditation before God. Then there's guilt. For your guilt teaches your mouth. And you choose the language of the crafty, you deceiver, you. Your own mouth condemns you. So there's condemnation. Not I. I'm not the one condemning. Just listen to what you're saying, Job. Your own lips testify against you. And then in 7, 8, and 9... there is exaggeration and sarcasm where one humiliating question after another is later asked. Verse 7, were you the first man to be born? In other words, you think you have a monopoly on truth and wisdom, Job? Were you brought forth before the hills? Do you hear the secret counsel of God? Has he somehow brought you into a corner and whispered to you his insights? You think you've got a corner on inspired information, Job? Can you imagine a man with the gall to stand before a man literally shrinking in pain and unloading such a verbal truck on him one after another? You say, maybe, yeah, I can imagine it happened to me. It maybe did. Or, truth be told, in a vulnerable moment of admission, you may have done this with one of your own kids. Or with someone who you felt had it coming. They just had it coming. Well, Job didn't. Verse 9, what do you know that we don't know? What do you understand that we don't? Verse 11, are the consolations of God too small for you, even the words spoken gently with you? He saw himself and his friends as speaking gently. Gently. Referring to God, behold, he puts no trust in his, quote, holy ones. And the heavens are not pure in his sight. How much less one who is detestable and corrupt, man who drinks iniquity like water. Well, those are sharp teeth, aren't they? Having rebuked him, he follows it with reminders of the fate of the wicked, 17 to 35. Job, because you're wicked, you writhe in pain, verse 20. So there's pain. All your days. You're getting what you deserve, Job. Numbered are the years stored up for the ruthless. Verse 21, after constant misery, there's terror. Sounds of terror are in his ears. While at peace, the destroyer comes upon him. He does not believe that he will return from darkness, and he is destined for the sword. So there's terror and loss and torment. And then there's fear, verse 23. He wanders about for food, saying, where is it? He knows that a day of darkness is at hand. And finally, distress and anguish terrify him. There's this overpowering distress and anguish. Why? Eliphaz, just tell Job why. All right, verse 25. Because he, that's Job, you have stretched out your hand against God. You conduct yourself arrogantly against the Almighty. That's why. And Eliphaz backs away and stares at him with that glare. You are getting exactly what you deserve. You are getting exactly what you deserve. The style of communication is not that unusual to those who lack grace. May not be this brutal, may not be this sharp, but have you noticed when you deal with people who deal back with you lacking grace, When you're down, they kick you. When you're struggling, they add to your pain. When you're confused, they blame and shame. And when you're drowning, they hold you under. Other than that, they're pretty good friends. And you know what makes it just bitterly cruel? The man is in such grief. Cynthia's and my longtime friend, Dr. Lucy Mabry Foster, died last Monday. Lucy had already, and she and her family had been through an enormous amount. Lucy had earlier been married to Trevor, got his training at Mayo's, and became one of the fine ear, nose, and throat surgeons in the Dallas area. He was one of the four who had traveled to the Focus on the Family retreat in Montana and was flying back. The plane crashed, and four fine men of God died in that crash. The Mabry's son, the older son, Dan, had been on his honeymoon one day. So Dan returned home and was in some of those flights looking for the hope of his father's life, only to finally, ultimately face the fact his dad had perished. The city of Dallas mourned. It made the headlines, and some of you were at the funeral. As we who loved one or more of those men reeled in disbelief, Lucy determined that she would not give up. Her family surrounded her with love and affection. Three almost grown, some grown children put their arms around Lucy and she around them. And she, for 10 years, finished her education, earned her PhD, and became the first woman teacher at Dallas Seminary. Wonderful story of determination through her grief. Wonderfully, the Lord brought to her a man named C.L. Foster from South Texas. C.L. and Lucy fell in love, and 5 years ago, almost to the date of her death recently, 5 years ago, they married. And along with some of you, Cynthia and I were in the audience the day that they married. It was like charming. This is so great of God to do this. Monday morning, Lucy breathed her last in the arms of her beloved husband, C.L., in a vehicle racing to the hospital in hopes of saving her life. We buried her on a Thursday. It was my privilege to sit for more than 2 hours and to talk with the family who had already been through the shock of the losing of their dad, and now these three having to deal with the loss of their mother. And C.L., who had lost his first wife in tragic circumstances in a car crash, sitting there, you could see the wheels turning and the tears running from his eyes. C.L. Foster and those children didn't need any condemnation. They didn't need any rebuke. They didn't need any insulting, humiliating questions. They needed grace. They needed grace. I couldn't help but think of that when I saw Job. As he sits here taking this, awash in his grief, trying his best to really believe that this man who was once a friend is saying such a thing. And I'm thinking, Lord, if you teach me and if you teach through me to others something through this, teach us the value of grace. Teach us about grace. Show me again that it is always appropriate, always needed, not just by a student taking a final exam. You need it. I need it. The person sitting just next to you that you've never met or behind you, that person needs it. You have no idea what that person is going through. If you did, chances are you'd be prompted even quicker to show grace. But there's everything inside us that turns, and we get wrong side out. Or I have a good friend who says we get sideways. We get sideways with people, and we just have to just gouge them. Stop. Stop the gouging. I tell you, I admire the 38 verses that follow Eliphaz's rebuke and unfair reminders. Job, in effect, says, you want to take the gloves off? I'll do it. My hands are covered with sores, but I'll take the gloves off. And I find four responses in Job that are admirable. And honestly, I do not find them shocking. Some of you may. First of all, he is disgusted with his friend. I mean, that is an appropriate response. Don't answer out loud. Ever been disgusted with a friend? Yeah. I'll answer for you. Yeah. How many times? Look at verse 2. Sorry comforters are you all. How's that for an opening line of disgust? Sorry comforters. That's an oxymoron. Maybe you're not familiar with the term. Some of you are, I realize. Webster defines an oxymoron, a combination of contradictory words, like governmental intelligence. That would be an oxymoron. Or teenage innocence. That's another one that comes to mind. Sorry comforters. You think this is comfort? What a sorry example of comfort you are. One man writes, Job complains that often he has heard many such things as these comforters speak, but in his present plight, such pious platitudes serve only to increase his sorrow. I thought I was hurting before you showed up, but now that you've talked, man, the pain is unbearable. He is disgusted with these people.
13: Have you ever needed comfort, real comfort, and received a lecture instead? Job's friends arrived with good intentions, but left a trail of wounds. Today on Insight for Living, Chuck Swindoll reminds us that grace isn't just a theological concept. It's the way we treat people when they're at their lowest. Most of us have been on both sides of that equation. Take a moment right now and reflect on who in your life might need less advice and a lot more grace. Chuck titled this message, Graceless Words for a Grieving Man. 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We've assembled a variety of resources to help you. 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It's called Job, A Man of Heroic Endurance. This is Chuck at his very best, probing one of the Bible's most mysterious stories with insight, warmth, and the kind of practical wisdom that can only come from a lifetime of shepherding men and women through the hardest seasons of their lives. 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I'm Bill Meyer. 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
3: 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I'm your host, Lynn Hackman. If you have kids or grandkids and you're looking for some great tips on raising them as Christians with a sound moral compass, you're definitely going to want to stay tuned for Focus on the Family, which is coming up next. Distinguished professor, honoree, Dr. Holly Brand of Missouri Baptist University is going to join John Fuller and Jim Daly today for a conversation about raising kids in a world that seems really, well, hell-bent on leading them astray. And boy, it's more difficult now than ever when we consider all of the influences around children these days, whether it's the school system, social media, video games, the trashy stuff that Hollywood produces, the playground of the devil is absolutely ubiquitous, and it's everywhere. But Dr. Brand is going to show us how to be in this world but not of the world when it comes to raising kids. And she has a workbook that she's created, Christ and Culture 2.0, and she's going to share her experience of 25 years of teaching young college students. And boy, she shares that there's just so much anxiety and fear and despair and lack of coping abilities that are, again, ubiquitous in young people's lives. And it's just, what a shame. But it seems that moral relativism is just on a huge rise. And that is that what's good for me is that's what I'm going to do, and there's no room for absolute truth, which is what guides our moral compass. So in other words, if a child has never even heard of the Bible, then they've never heard of the Ten Commandments and everything, the fruits of the Spirit, all of these things that do create a Christian moral compass for young people. It's so important. I tell my parents all the time, oh, I'm so grateful that you raised me and my brother in the church atmosphere and that we had that exposure early on. It really has made all the difference. Clearly, I am not perfect, and I have strayed away over the years and come back to the Lord, many, many times in varying degrees. Here I'm sitting here now, but boy, that early influence in our lives was so critical. And so that's coming up on Focus on the Family. I hope you'll be able to listen to what Dr. Brand has to say. So keep it right here. 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
0: And again, we already knew this by reading Deuteronomy, when God says, you know, speak it all day, you know, write it on your door frames as you walk, as you lie down. Share this with your children. And so it's so true. And you're so right. None of us are going to be perfect. I don't know how many times I have apologized to my children and asked for their forgiveness because we mess up. But that's a great opportunity for them to see, no, the Lord is real.
1: That's Dr. Holly Brand, and she joins us today on Focus on the Family with Jim Daly. Thank you for joining us. I'm John Fuller.
2: John, here's a headline. Pop culture is everywhere.
1: Mm.
2: It's kind of like, duh. But, I mean, it's in our face a lot, and so often it clashes with the Word of God, especially for us as Christians. I mean, going to Vegas if for a conference or something, you're not going to gamble. But you go to Vegas, I mean, it's just all over the place. Gina said to me, yeah, we're never going here again.
1: Mm-hmm. Even the airport in Vegas is like
2: that. The billboards, especially if you have young boys. I remember those days. Yeah. We'd be diving to cover the kids' eyes, you know, because it's just so in your face. And mom and dad, that's part of our responsibility, is to raise up our children in a way that they can form strong faith. And how do we set the kind of the developmental seeds to be able to do that and to help them be in the world but not of the world, right? Small intentional choices in parenting can have a lifelong impact. I think we're seeing that with our kids. I'm sure, John, you're seeing that with yours. Mm-hmm. And, you know, today we have a special guest who's written a great little workbook, Christ and Culture 2.0. And she is a professor at a Christian university and deals with the young culture every day. And so I'm looking forward to this discussion.
1: I am too, Jim. And Dr. Holly Brand has served as professor of psychology at Missouri Baptist University in St. Louis, where she was honored with the MBU Distinguished Professor Award. She specializes in child, adolescent, and adult development. But perhaps more importantly, she's married to Todd, and they have three older children. And that book that you mentioned, Jim, is really terrific, Christ and Culture 2.0. Learn more about that workbook and our guest at focusonthefamily.com/broadcast.
2: Holly, welcome to Focus on the Family.
0: Well, thank you, Jim and John. You know that I love all things Focus on the Family, so this is truly an honor.
2: What's so fun is you're like a super fan. You say you listen to the program every day.
0: Every day.
2: We love that.
1: We do.
2: And you do it on the app, which is convenient.
1: Why don't more people do it on the app, Jim? That was a good question you asked.
0: Awesome.
2: Yeah, it's really good. You got access to everything there at the app.
0: Exactly.
2: So, you're in the middle of being a observer of the cultural clash because you're on a college campus every day.
0: Absolutely.
2: And you're hearing 18, 19-year-olds coming into your classroom and talking about stuff. You're a PhD in psychology, so you have that great background to better understand how people think and what wires the human brain.
0: Mm-hmm.
2: In that context, what are you seeing on a college campus that may be different today than it was 20 years ago?
0: Oh, absolutely. So I just finished my 25th year, which blows my mind. And I would say the increase in anxiety and fear and worry and despair even.
2: Wow.
0: And even over things that are, you know, what we would consider just daily challenges, daily stress.
2: Normal
0: dailiness. Their ability to cope is really limited. And so that's a big thing that I've seen over 25 years. I've also seen the increase of moral relativism. So you get to choose what's right for you, and I get to choose what's right for me, and there's no understanding of absolute truth. I think the last data that I saw is that about 4% of people have a belief in absolute truth, which is startling. And so if you don't have that foundation of truth, the world is a scary place. The world is a scary place anyway. But they're really struggling, and this is even on a Christian campus.
2: So, Holly, how did this workbook come about?
0: Okay, so maybe like a lot of people, I became really alert to the cultural rot when I became a parent, especially the parent of a little boy.
2: Mm.
0: And so a little bit of backstory. Tanner would have been about 3, so it would have been about 2006, and it's a Saturday afternoon, and we're watching Cardinals baseball, and all of a sudden, commercial break, there was a company back then who was using basically soft porn to sell their product. And this commercial comes on, and it's a striptease. And Tanner's little three-year-old eyes were like saucers, and I'm like, oh! And I'm, you know, scrambling for the remote, and I turn it off, and then I got mad, like mama bear mad. Mm. Like, who thinks it's okay on a Saturday afternoon to put this kind of content in front of my child? And so a couple years later, we enroll our children in a local Christian school, which is a wonderful Christian school, but even I discovered Christian schools are not immune from cultural influence.
1: Right.
0: And so I would see things there, too, and I just continued to complain about it. And at that time, I was president of the school board at the school. And Todd,
2: that's pretty funny, actually.
0: Right? So you guys know my wonderful Todd. And he looked at me one day as I was complaining, and he said, "You're the president of the school board. Do something about it." And
2: that
0: he
2: sounds just like
0: away.
2: Todd.
0: It sounds just like Todd. And I was like, well,
2: yeah.
0: I didn't know what to do. And then came the phone call. It's always the phone call. So a year or so later, I get a phone call from a dad of a third grade girl at our school. And so this little girl was describing the wedding she had gone to for two women. And the dad, who's a strong believer, strong Christian man, he said on the phone to me, "I was so taken aback. I didn't know what to say. And I didn't say anything." And he said, "I've been kicking myself for 24 hours. So he said, "My question to you as president of the school board, how far is our school willing to go on matters of the culture?"
2: Yeah.
0: I thanked him. I hung up. And I said, "Okay, Lord." And as fast as my hand would write, 36 topics just came pouring out. And that was the foundation of Christ and Culture. And then fast forward about 8 years later, and I get the phone call, "Would you consider doing a second edition and include gender identity?"
2: In the workbook, and again, I love the style of the workbook because this is great for parents to sit down and go through. What would you say the target age range is for the workbook?
0: So, great question. So I originally wrote it to use as curriculum in our children's Christian school. And so at the time, we decided to start it in third grade, so around the age of eight to nine. And if you look at some of the topics, such as pornography, you might say, "Oh, that seems early." Well, if you understand that the average age of exposure to pornography is 8, we have to get into these kids with truth so that they can be able to discern the cultural rot. And so actually first and second graders are exposed to the content as well. They just don't have their own copy. And they remove some of the heavier topics.
2: But you really,
0: really early.
2: Yeah, in that regard, it's like elementary school age.
0: Absolutely.
2: To sit down and do this as a Bible study with them.
0: Absolutely.
2: Or prep with them. And, but in there, you also talk about three pillars upon which our children's lives should be built. Let's hit those three pillars.
0: You got it. So the first 5 years of life, authority, respect for authority, legitimate sources of authority. So primarily God and parents, because there is this concept called the two-year-old teenager. So parents, we panic when our kids become teenagers, like, oh, teenage rebellion, here it comes. Teenage rebellion is not normal human development, and it's not inevitable. And so that rebellious teenager was a rebellious two-year-old who was not properly disciplined, because the word discipline means to teach three things: self-control, character, and acceptable behavior. Well, most of us focus on the acceptable behavior part, and we miss the heart of the child. And so if you can get proper respect for authority by the age of 5, you've got a good foundation. And so then the next pillar between really 6 and 12, and you don't wait until 6 to start this, but you really emphasize it, character. Who are you when no one's looking, doing the right thing because it's the right thing to do? And what comes after age 12 is obviously the teen years. And they are going to be faced with so many character decisions that you and I can't make for them. My kids have never invited me on one of their dates. Isn't that rude?
2: I'm fun. You must have been bummed out.
0: Right?
2: You
0: are
2: fun.
0: I'm like, I'm fun. I don't get to go on their dates for them. So they're going to be faced with character decisions in the area of sexuality, to cheat or not to cheat, to use AI on my homework, to lie or not to lie. I mean, it's all day, every day, character decisions. And so if they don't have the foundation of character development before the teen years,
2: And that's good. I want to make a point here because it's I was going to wait till later, but I think this is a good spot.
0: And we still have the third pillar. But
2: go ahead and finish the third pillar. That's good.
0: So the third pillar during the teen years is identity development. Answering the question, who am I? Because aging is just an accumulation of days. It's literally one day on top of the next day. Hello, you're 92. And so if you don't have your identity solidly secure by the time you hit age 20, then everything that builds from there is hindered.
2: Boy, no, in that context, that takes

0: two basic types of identity. The first is basic identity. You are a child created in the image of God. You are of great worth, of great value, and that will never change. The other is role identity that really gets developed and focused on during the teen years. But we miss the basic identity. And so many kids are left to wonder, well, who am I? And then we find it in our role identity. For example, I am Mrs. Todd Brand. Okay? Big part of my identity. Todd had a heart attack and almost died a few months ago. Who would I have been if he had passed away? If he dies before me, I'll no longer be Mrs. Todd Brand. If I have my identity tied to something that is changeable, I'm in big trouble. Mm-hmm. So you asked how to build this in because we have day jobs. When my kids were babies, every time I would change their diaper, I would pretty much share the gospel.
1: Yeah, no, I mean.
0: Like, might as well start in. And I would just tell them, you are a child created in the image of God. You are precious. You are so loved. You are valuable. And see, that will never change.
1: Mm-hmm.
0: And if you can get a child to the teen years with that solid basic identity, they can see through the lies of the culture. For example, number one reason that teenage girls give for having sex during the teen years, they want to feel loved.
1: Mm-hmm.
0: What a perverted idea of love.
1: Mm.
0: It promises so much, but delivers literally nothing. And so there's a scripture. It's in Proverbs 27:7. A satisfied soul loathes the honeycomb. But to a hungry soul, every bitter thing is sweet. Let's unpack that, because I was that hungry soul. I was that hungry 20-year-old approval-seeking girl looking for love and affection through relationships. I was her. So a satisfied soul who knows who they are can see right through that flattering tongue who mm-hmm. just wants to use them. But to a hungry soul who's hungry for love and affection and attention, what will ultimately cause her bitter pain seems sweet at the time.
1: Mm-hmm.
0: And so if you know who you are, I am who I am says I am, if you know that going into the teen years, it's so much easier to say no. And if you it takes so much character to say no, it takes no character to say yes to peer pressure. So I am just convinced that if we could get the basic identity solid and cemented by the time the teen years hit, then you know who you are, then you can work on role identity.
1: Yeah.
0: Who do I want in a relationship? Who do I want to marry? What do I want to do as a vocation? What am I good at? You know, those things build
1: sure.
0: on top of the basics.
2: Mm-hmm. This is Focus on the Family with Jim Daly, and today our guest is Dr. Holly Brand, and we're talking about some of the content in her terrific workbook called Christ and Culture 2.0. And you can get a copy of the book from us here, and we'd encourage you to do that when you stop by focusonthefamily.com/broadcast.
1: Holly, what I was aiming for is this. First of all, parents have to live it well,
0: yeah.
1: live their Christian faith well to invite their children into that journey.
0: Absolutely.
1: And if, you know, kids are so good at sniffing hypocrisy.
0: Oh,
1: right?
0: Huge, especially during the teen
1: years. Oh, my goodness. I mean, it's like, wow.
0: Big
1: so
0: time.
1: You need to be mindful of that. If you're not living the faith well,
0: absolutely.
1: It doesn't have to be perfect. And when it's not, apologize to your kids. When they see an anger outburst or you say something you shouldn't have said because somebody cut you off, whatever.
0: Oh,
1: you
0: yes.
1: need to be able to say, man, that was not healthy and that wasn't honoring to the Lord. I'm sorry.
0: Right. Absolutely.
1: And let them hear you do that.
0: Absolutely.
1: And
0: they have
1: that
0: to
1: gives
0: see
1: them,
0: that the Lord
1: yeah,
0: is real.
1: That gives them then that basis. But speak to the importance of being authentic as an adult, as a parent, so your kids can see that.
0: Oh, it's huge. So some of my favorite research in neurology comes from the National Institute for Mental Health and Dr. Jay Geed. And so he has done all kinds of MRI studies on children's and teens' brains. And shocker, wouldn't you know that the number one influence on how to shape a teenager's brain and his or her mind is parental example? And, I mean, we already knew that, right? All we had to do was...
1: That's a high influence.
0: That's the number one influence.
1: Number one.
0: Their brains are truly sponges, and the number one influence is how the parents are living. And, again, we already knew this by reading Deuteronomy, when God says, you know, speak it all day, you know, write it on your door frames as you walk, as you lie down. Share this with your children. And so it's so true, and you're so right. None of us are going to be perfect. I don't know how many times I have apologized.

0: apologize to my children and ask for their forgiveness because we mess up. But that's a great opportunity for them to see, no, the Lord is real, and he does redeem, and we don't have to be canceled. We get a second do-over and a third and a fourth.
1: Yeah. Let me go back to something you mentioned, which, you know, I think this is a grave mistake that we make in Christian parenting, but it is this overemphasis on behavior. Behavior is important. It really is important. But the heart is far more important.
0: Everything.
1: And I think this is, again, critically important.
0: Yes.
1: How do we address the heart that drives the right behavior and make sure the child, when they hear, don't do that, it doesn't feel like you're rejecting the child.
0: Yes, yes.
1: Which is how
0: yes.
1: they interpret it. And it's takes a little adult thought.
0: It does.
1: To make sure you're doing this well. But you've got to separate those two things
0: Absolutely.
1: And go after the heart attitude.
0: Absolutely. And
1: how
0: is,
1: do we do that?
0: That is all over this book. If we miss the heart, we end up with little whitewashed tombs. So Jesus talked about that. Think about what's inside a gleaming, beautiful tomb. Dead, rotting flesh and bones, right? Yuck. And so we just focus on the outer behavior. We can end up with kids, again, who have the character of, well, it's okay as long as I don't get caught. I'll just learn to whop my sister when mom's not around. We have to go for the heart. So when Todd and I first became parents, I read Ted Tripp's book, Shepherding a Child's Heart. Highly recommend. And I am the type of personality, I just want the top 10 ways to produce great kids. You know, give me, like I've heard you say before, give me the formula.
1: Yeah, right.
0: And I'll just, you know, put out some great kids. And so I'm reading this book, and he's talking about, well, you got to get to the heart. If you change the heart, behavior follows. And this is where psychology shines, my favorite part of psychology. Behavior is just an extension of what's going on up here. So God's word is all over this. Proverbs 23:7, as a man thinks in his heart, so is he. Philippians 4:8, think about things that are true and right and holy and pure and etc. And so that's what you start with. You know, child, what were you thinking when you did that? Let's talk about how to change your thinking and your behavior will follow.
1: That's really good.
0: Yeah. So often, it's so important.
2: So often 4-year-olds weren't thinking. They were just doing, right?
0: And exactly.
2: So there's such a great element of intentionality to what you're talking about. But as you were talking about your experience with cancer, I thought, well, this is where unintentionally our kids are watching us. And that leads to tech and screens and discernment because I remember a time when I was thinking, I'm expecting my child to do something that I'm not even doing. So, you know what? At 9 o'clock, we're just going to put the phones away.
0: Good,
2: Mom has said that we should get away from the screens at 9 p.m.
0: Yes.
2: So I'm not going to make you do it. I'm going to do it. And when you come down to check, I'm going to be off my phone.
0: Right.
2: But this is hard. And that whole area of screens and tech and discernment, because so much is flooding them. How do we set the example as parents, and then
0: Absolutely.
2: How do we get to their heart on this?
0: You grab the why. Kids are so much more likely to follow your lead if they know the why behind it. So that's the whole heart of this book is, what's the why? Why does God put boundaries on us? Why do I, as a parent, put boundaries in your screen time? Because here's all the detriment that occurs if we don't. Here's all the blessing that occurs if we do. And so we're so good at telling kids, no, don't do that. No, don't eat that. Don't do that. Don't go there.
1: Don't watch
0: that. You can't do that. Don't watch that. And we never tell them what they can say yes to. And so they have to hear, God puts boundaries on our behavior because it protects our hearts, it protects our minds, it protects our bodies. You look at the average teen, they don't get nearly enough sleep. Their stress goes through the roof just because they're on their screens late into the night. That's a simple reason. We're going to put our screens away because God has given us a purpose in tomorrow. When we get up, he's got work for us to do, and we need to be well rested. Simple. Getting the why behind what we do. And
1: yeah. Let me, right at the end here, let me come back and address a couple of things that we touched on lightly that I think parents really need to catch. One is, you said, we so often, and I can remember Trent and Troy doing that, what do you want to be when you grow up? And they, you know, Troy, fireman, policeman, he wanted all the first responder jobs.
0: I love it.
1: But this idea of who do you want to be when you grow up?
0: Yes.
1: In hindsight, I don't know if I spent ample time. I touched on it,
0: right?
1: But probably not in the same way of vocation.
0: Mm-hmm.
1: So how do we as parents get that as the bullseye,
0: yeah.
1: not the what do you want to do or
0: yes.
1: what do you want to
0: mm-hmm.
1: be, but who do you want to be? It's such a brilliant question.
0: I think so too, and it really shifts the focus, and I think it goes back to that basic identity. You are a child created in the image of God. He has given you gifts and talents and abilities to love and serve Him and to love and serve others. That's our whole purpose. And so if you can reinforce that in, say, the first 10 years of life, and without even asking them, what do you want to be when you grow up, what you want to be will flow from who you already are. And so, I get so many college students, they have no idea what they're good at. They don't know their personality types. They don't know any of their gifts. They say, I'm not good at anything, which is a big fat lie. And so then you spend the children's second decade figuring out, okay, this is what you're really good at. God's given you a gift of speaking. I remember your story of your mom's friend telling you that you have diarrhea of the mouth.
1: You remember that?
0: I remember that.
1: I shouldn't have said that.
0: And so
1: and look at what happened. I'm
0: exactly.
1: in a microphone every
0: exactly.
1: day.
0: Exactly. So then we take 14-year-old little Jimmy and we say, God's given you the ability to speak and to communicate. I wonder if He might use that in your vocation. And it just flows.
1: Yeah, I didn't see that coming.
0: The
1: gift
0: right?
1: of gab, I guess. But no,
0: exactly.
1: I get it. Holly, right here at the end, your son struggled with questions about God's goodness. This is so common. I love the honesty that he was portraying and mm-hmm. how you describe it mm-hmm. in the workbook. But in that context, what happened and how did it become a lesson for
0: yeah,
1: him?
0: Yeah, absolutely. So when our middle child, Walker, was 16, one of his friends at school committed suicide.
1: Mm.
0: And Walker was the last person that he communicated with. They were texting back and forth, and this young man had wrecked the car, and he was afraid of, really getting into trouble. And it's just in that emotional moment, he made obviously a permanent decision. And so Walker really was struggling with his faith. He's like, Mom, is any of it real? I mean, is God who He says He is? Is He good? Is all of these questions. And Todd and I just kind of had to stand back and pray. You know, Walker needed to do his own deep dive, and he did. And, we provided him with resources. One of my all-time favorite broadcasts was with J. Warner Wallace.
1: Yeah.
0: Who did, the cold case.
1: The former detective.
0: Yeah. And so I gave Walker his book, Person of Interest, and said, Bud, you're going to have to do your deep dive. And he did for the next year. I mean, he talked to counselors at school. He talked to his Bible teacher at school. He listened to podcasts. He read. He prayed. He reached out. A year later, he emerged as Billy Graham Jr. I mean, he is an evangelist. He knows what he believes and why he believes it. And it wasn't just an emotional, outcome. It was a solid heart change, mind change. I get it. He is who he says he is, and he'll tell anybody who listens.
1: No, it's so good. We did a program with Lee Strobel about talking to your teens about Jesus, and he mentioned something very powerful, and I talked to Trent and Troy, my sons, about it, and it was, if you could ask God one question and he would have to answer it, what would the question be? And of course, Trent, my scientist, thought, he goes, let me think about that, and we're eating lunch together.
0: Yeah.
1: So he thinks for like 10 minutes, and then he comes back around and goes, I think I'd want to know from God, what is that thing we're not seeing, the element that allowed you to create the universe that we don't understand? That's the scientist.
0: That is the scientist.
1: And I turn to Troy, and Troy goes, I think I'd like to know why we suffer.
0: Yeah.
1: And that's the writer.
0: Why,
1: that's
0: why
1: Troy the writer.
0: Yeah.
1: And, just so much of what you're saying is from the heart.
0: Right.
1: This is who we are. Mm-hmm. And then how do we shape that as parents to guide them to a belief in Christ and then a life with Christ.
0: Absolutely.
1: And aiming at the heart. And I feel so bad for that story of that boy that took his life because he made some mistakes.
0: Right.
1: And those are going to happen.
0: Absolutely.
1: But parents, my goodness, it's just a car. It's just whatever. Mm-hmm. So, yeah, Holly, again, thank you for being with us.
0: Thank you so much.
1: Yeah, so good.
0: My pleasure.
1: And let me turn to you, our listener. Focus on the Family is here for you. I hope you hear my heart in that. 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
2: 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I'm your host, Lynn Hackman. Keep it right here for the word for today. Pastor Chuck Smith is going to turn to Revelation chapter 1, verse 1, and for his lesson. So he's starting right at the beginning, and that's right after a few words from our sponsors and your K-Wave news and weather brief with Phil Ross. So keep it right here. 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
3: Hi, I'm Johnny Erson Tata. Often when we suffer some hardship or deep disappointment, we can get so self-focused. We shut down not only emotionally, but spiritually. Pain has a way of doing that. It makes us focus all our energies inward. But 2 Corinthians chapter 1 tells us to focus our energies outward, to comfort others in their afflictions. Just as Christ suffered in order to benefit others, we are to resemble Jesus in the same way and let our suffering become a platform for reaching out to others who are hurting. So, if Christian, you have found yourself shutting down because of some pain or disappointment, get up tomorrow morning, get dressed, open your front door, and find someone else in your community who's having a harder time with life than you are. It's a wonderful way of resembling Jesus, and it is the best way to move forward into life.
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0: It's 12 noon, and here's your news on K-Wave. Uncle Sam's IOU has topped $40 trillion for the first time on Tuesday. The Treasury Department reported that the gross national debt reached $40.05 trillion and has more than doubled since January of 2017. In the last 10 years, the U.S. has racked up $20 trillion in debt. Also, a day after President Donald Trump took office, the Department of Homeland Security released a memo reversing a policy that had discouraged immigration officials from making arrests in or near so-called sensitive areas, places like churches, schools, and hospitals. While on Tuesday, the U.S. Circuit Court of Appeals for the Fourth Circuit upheld a ban on immigration enforcement outside houses of worship while the case moves forward in the lower court. Also, a possible burglar suspect in a dark-colored sedan led police on a long chase through parts of the San Fernando Valley today. At one point, he stopped to refuel before taking off again, driving the wrong way up a freeway off-ramp and colliding with a pickup in a Northridge intersection. The chase began shortly after 10 a.m. Friday in the area of Oxnard Street in North Hollywood. And an urban search and rescue team from the L.A. County Fire Department returned home today from Columbia, where it was sent to assist with the recovery efforts from last week's deadly earthquake. The team was sent a week in has spent a week in Columbia partnering with a 10-member search and rescue team from Fairfax County, Virginia. That's the news, and you're up to date. Southland weather for L.A. and Orange County this afternoon: sunny with highs in the 80s to around 90 for the Inland Empire today. Sunny with highs 97 to 104 degrees. Right now in Fontana, it's 97 degrees. In Pasadena, it's 91. In Orange, it's 89 degrees. And right here at our K-Wave studios, it's also 89 degrees. 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

0: Welcome to the Word for Today, featuring the Bible teaching ministry of Pastor Chuck Smith, founder of the Calvary Chapel Movement. This radio program is a chapter-by-chapter, verse-by-verse study through the entire Bible. And on today's edition of the Word for Today, Pastor Chuck continues his message, The Unveiling of the Future, as we pick up in Revelation chapter 1, verse 1. And now, with today's study, here's Pastor Chuck.
1: So we turn in our Bibles now to the book of Revelation, chapter 1. The revelation of Jesus Christ, the Greek word apocalypse, is literally the unveiling. So in the very first phrase, you have what the book is all about. It is the unveiling of Jesus Christ, the lifting of the wrap. When I was a child, I lived in Ventura, went to elementary school in Ventura. I played in the school orchestra. And the city had, in front of the city hall, had a sculpture, make a sculpture of Father Juan of Perro Sierra, who had established the mission there in Ventura. And so the day came for the unveiling of the statue. And among other things for entertainment, they had our school orchestra there playing. So I was sitting there in the violin section. And the mayor made his speech, and the county supervisors made their speeches and all. And the Catholic priest made his speech. And then finally, the crane that was there, they had a ring in the top of the canvas that was covering this large statue. And so, you know, they began to crank up the canvas. And finally, we could see what was under the canvas, the statue of Father Juan of Perro Sierra. It was the unveiling. It was the apocalypse, the unveiling of this statue. And we could finally see what was behind the wraps. Now, there is a common misconception concerning the book of Revelation, and a lot of people will say, oh, I never deal with the book of Revelation. That's a sealed book. Exactly the opposite. Rather than a sealed book, it's a unveiling. It's taking the wraps off. It's taking the seals off. It's allowing you to see what the future holds as far as Jesus Christ is concerned. So it is the revelation or the unveiling of Jesus Christ as far as the future, which God gave to him to show to his servants the things which must shortly come to pass. And he sent and signified it by his angel unto his servant John. So for the most part in the book of Revelation, there will be the angel speaking to John and revealing to him the things that were revealed to him by Jesus Christ. So he sent this revelation by the angel to John. And there are times when the angel appears to John. There are times when John sees the Lord himself. There are times when the elder is explaining aspects of this revelation to John. But the basic format was the revelation of Jesus Christ given to him by God to show to his servants, and it was sent to John, signified by the angel, which is a messenger, who bore record of the word of God. And that is, of course, John's declaration in his gospel and in his epistles, that he was just a recorder. A recorder of the things which he had seen, of which he had heard. And his job was just to record these things. And so he bore record. And he said, we know that our record is true, our witness is true. Who bore record of the word of God and the testimony of Jesus Christ of all of the things that he saw. Now, the most of this revelation came to John by way of visions. And a vision is really insight into the spirit world. Now, there is a spirit world that exists about us. We cannot see it with our natural eyes. But God can open our eyes to the realm of the spirit, and the capacity of being able to see the spirit realm is called a vision. Now, the spirit realm is the eternal realm. So in a vision, you can spiritually see things either past, present, or future. Because the eternal realm is a timeless realm. And so John, a little further down, is going to say that on the Lord's day he was in the spirit unto the day of the Lord. That is, he saw the things that are going to yet transpire in the future. He saw things that have not yet taken place. Time hasn't yet caught up with it. Blessed is he that reads and they that hear the words of this prophecy. So, it is a easy book for me to plunge into because I know you're going to be blessed even though I may not say anything worthwhile. Because we're going to be reading the word of this prophecy and hearing the word of this prophecy, and so there is a built-in promised blessing for you. You can't escape it. It's there promised to you by the Lord. Those that read and those that hear. So I'm going to be blessed. And if you'll keep up with your reading, you'll be blessed. You'll be blessed as you hear. Not only hearing, though, but also keeping those things which are written therein. For the time is at hand. There has always been in the church the sense of urgency and immediacy as far as the return of Jesus Christ. The time is short, we are told in verse 1. Here in verse 3, the time is at hand. And there is a sense in which that is perennially true. Time is always short for each of us. We don't know how much time we do have. If we live to be 100 years, time is short. Such a short time, especially in comparison to eternity. So now the greeting of John, beginning with verse 4, John to the seven churches which are in Asia. We know that seven is a number that is symbolically used in the scripture often. The number of completeness, it's called the number of perfection, but the Greek word perfection in its use is different from our use of the word perfection. We think of something without flaw. The idea in the Greek is literally fully matured or of full age or complete. So we find that there are in many things that have a seven as a completion. For instance, there are 7 days in the week. So you have a complete week, 7 days. Seven notes on the scale. Then you start over again. Do, re, mi, fa, sol, la, ti, do. And you have to go to do, re, mi again. So the seven makes the complete scale. The seven churches. There were more churches than this in Asia. There were some very prominent churches in Asia. For instance, the Church of Galatia, also established by Paul. The Church of Colossae, which Paul wrote to. Not really far from the Church of Ephesus. So why seven churches? It's to give you the complete picture of the church. Grace be unto you and peace from him which is and which was and which is to come, and from the seven spirits which are before his throne. The first, of course, is a description of God. From him which is, which was, and which is to come. And this is a way of describing the eternal nature of God. He is, he was, he is to come, but he is all of that at the same in time. You see, there is no past or future with God. It is all now, for he dwells in the eternal. I am that I am. Only God can declare that because he is in the eternal. I am, I may say that, but then I was, because I said I am a moment ago. But God dwells in the eternal. I am that I am, the eternally present one. So in describing the eternal character of God, he is, he was, he is to come. All at once and the same. The seven spirits which are before his throne. Again, the completeness of the work of the Holy Spirit. The seven being the number of symbolism again, of completeness. And from Jesus Christ. And now when he comes to Jesus Christ, he has quite a bit to say. Who is the faithful witness? The word witness in the Greek is martys. And it is the word from which we get our word martyr, which has come to mean one who dies for his faith. But originally, the idea is one who has a faith so strong that he would die for it. And so Jesus is the faithful witness. What does that mean? He is the faithful witness of what God is. Do you want to know what God is? You can look at Jesus Christ and know exactly what God is. No man has seen the Father at any time, but the only begotten Son who was in the bosom of the Father, he hath manifested it, made him known. So that when Philip said to him, Lord, just show us the Father and we'll be satisfied. He said, have I not been so long a time with you and haven't you seen me, Philip? Don't you realize that he who has seen me hath seen the Father? The faithful witness of what God is. Now we are called to be witnesses for Jesus Christ. That is, it should be that people could look at you and know exactly what Jesus is like. That's God's intent and purpose for your life. That is what the Spirit is seeking to accomplish in conforming you into the image of Christ. So that as the Spirit's work is complete in me, I will respond as he responds. I will love as he loves. I'll forgive as he forgave. I will be his representative. I will be his true and faithful witness. The witness of what he is, even as he was the true and faithful witness of what God is. And so unto Jesus Christ, the faithful witness, and the first begotten of the dead. That is, the first of this whole hope that we have of eternal life through him. And the prince of the kings of the earth, King of kings and Lord of lords, we will be proclaiming him in a few weeks as we get to chapter 19. Unto him that loved us and washed us from our sins in his own blood, the redemption that is ours through Jesus Christ. More than that, he has made us kings and priests unto God and his Father, and to him be glory and dominion forever and ever. Amen. So, the work of Jesus Christ, he was the faithful witness. He is the first begotten from among the dead. He is the prince of the kings of the earth, but he loved you. And he redeemed you with his blood in order that he might make you a kingdom of priests unto God, in order that he might receive glory and dominion forever. Behold, he cometh with clouds. Probably a reference to the church that is coming with him. In the 11th chapter of the book of Hebrews, it tells us of all of these Old Testament saints who, through faith, made their mark upon the world. And then chapter 12 begins, seeing we are encompassed about with so great a cloud of witnesses, the multitudes of people, behold, he cometh with clouds. the multitudes of people that will be returning with him, the church. And when Christ, who is our life, shall appear, then shall we also appear with him in glory. Behold, he cometh with clouds, and every eye shall see him. Contrary to what the Jehovah Witnesses teach, that he came privately in 1914 into the secret chamber, and only those with spiritual eyes could see him. And he now rules the world in the kingdom age from this secret chamber. Satan is bound, cast into the abuso. Well, they left a chain too long. And he's got too much freedom to suit me. Every eye shall see him, and they also which pierced him at his second coming. We are told that Jesus came as far as Bethany with his disciples there in the Mount of Olives, and then he ascended up into heaven, and a cloud received him out of their sight. And while they were standing there, two men stood by them in white apparel and said, "Ye men of Galilee, why stand ye here gazing into heaven? For this same Jesus is going to come again in like manner as you have seen him go into heaven." Every eye shall see him. He's going to come. It'll be a public coming. Jesus is coming in the flesh to establish God's kingdom upon the earth. Every eye shall see him, and they also which pierced him shall mourn. There is a prophecy in Psalm 22 concerning Jesus Christ, and it said they pierced his hands and his feet. They that pierced him shall see him. In Zechariah, another prophecy concerning Jesus Christ, and they shall look upon him whom they have pierced. And again in Zechariah, and they shall say unto him in that day, "What are the meaning of these wounds in your hands?" They shall look upon him whom they have pierced. And all of the families of the earth shall wail because of him. Even so, amen. The recognition, finally, that Jesus is indeed the Messiah, the longed-for Messiah, that the nation of Israel has waited for and sought. That recognition will come, but only after Jeremiah's prophecy is fulfilled and Jacob has gone through a time of great trouble and great sorrow. But they will look upon him whom they have pierced. Even so, amen. Now Jesus addresses John directly and declares, "I am the Alpha and the Omega, the beginning and the ending, saith the Lord, which is and which was and which is to come, the Almighty." Now, whether or not this is Jesus or God, it really is immaterial, because Jesus addresses John in a moment in verse 11, saying, "I am Alpha and Omega, the first and the last, and what you see write in a book." Now, if God declares of himself, "I am the Alpha and the Omega, the beginning and the ending," and Jesus declares, "I am the Alpha and the Omega, the beginning and the ending," there, you know, I used to take geometry back in the ancient days, and there was something about equal angles and equal sides, you know, make an isosceles triangle or something, you know. They are equal. If your angles are equal, sides are equal, then they become equal. Now, if God says, "I am the Alpha and the Omega, the beginning and the ending," and Jesus says, "I am the Alpha and the Omega, the beginning and the ending," then it makes them the same. In the beginning was the Word was with God, the Word was God. The same was in the beginning with God, and all things were made by him, and without him was not anything made that was made, and the Word was made flesh, and he dwelt among us. The Alpha and the Omega, the beginning and the ending. So now John gives you a little background to the vision. He said, "I, John, who also am your brother and companion in tribulation, and in the kingdom, and the patience of Jesus Christ, was in the island that is called Patmos for the word of God and the testimony of Jesus Christ." Now, at this time, all of the rest of the apostles had all been martyred. all been put to death by the Roman government. John is the only one of the original left. He's well into his 90s. It is estimated that this was written in 96 AD. And it is estimated that John was probably approximately the same age as Jesus. So John is probably close to 96 years old at the writing of this book. He's in a little rocky crag out in the Mediterranean, offshore a little bit from the area of Ephesus. And he's there for the word of God and the testimony that he has, exiled to the island of Patmos. According to Eusebius in his book on church history, as he records the violent death of all of the other apostles, he says concerning John that there was the attempt to boil him in oil, but he survived the experience of being boiled in oil, and so they exiled him to the island of Patmos. God wasn't through with John yet. God had one final word for man. The book of Revelation needed to be written, and John was the one that it was eminently qualified to write the book. And so there on the island of Patmos, the aged John received this vision of the future.
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1: May the Lord be with you and bless you and keep you in His love and grace. May the Lord watch over you. And may you be filled with His Spirit and walk in the strength and in the power of the Spirit of God as He anoints you day by day. May you be enabled by Him. 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Alert unto the Lord in these last days when the world around you is walking in its drunken stupor. May your mind and heart be clear, sensitive to God and to the things of the Spirit. In Jesus' name.
0: 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Join us again next time as Pastor Chuck continues his verse-by-verse study through the Bible. That's right here on the next edition of the Word for Today.

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1: And you're listening to K-Wave on 1110 and 107.9, sharing life, delivering truth, giving hope. Pastor Alistair Begg is going to continue on the topic of sexual purity as he continues in 1 Thessalonians today. And he's going to remind us the importance of living to please God in all ways, including our sexual lives, and a reminder that our choices should not come from our own personal preferences, but a necessity to follow Christ. And you'll note that maybe if you have littles or young ones in the room, this may not be the best content for them. So they'll remind you when the segment comes up. I'm your host, Lynn Hackman. Truth for Life is coming up next.
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0: 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I'll pause here for just a minute to give you an opportunity to switch. We live in a time when most people, even within the church, view sex between consenting adults as a harmless, private matter. In sharp contrast, Alistair Begg illustrates the relevance and importance of pursuing sexual purity, whether you're single or married. Turn in your Bible to 1 Thessalonians chapter 4. We'll be starting today with verse 4.
1: Each of you should learn to control his own body in a way that is holy and honorable. Or as Phillips paraphrases it, every one of you should learn to control his body, keeping it pure and treating it with respect. Rather than dragging you into the etymology of it all, for what it's worth and for the provoking of your own further study, let me simply say that I think the NIV has got it right. And indeed, even if it has it wrong, and that the correct translation is wife, all that that does is specify and particularize the principle which is contained here. For if in learning to control our own bodies, as men essentially, in the matter of sexuality, there will be only one outlet for that, and that will be within the framework of marriage, as we will see. What Paul is addressing here is what he has already said in Romans chapter 6, and you may like to turn to it in verse 13, where he says, "Do not offer the parts of your body to sin as instruments of wickedness, but rather offer yourselves to God as those who have been brought from death to life, and offer the parts of your body to him as instruments of righteousness. For sin shall not be your master, because you are not under law, but under grace." Very clear and straightforward statement concerning the fact that the redeeming of our lives is a redeeming not simply of our souls, which will live forever, but the totality of who and what we are. And therefore, if our claim to have been radically changed by the power of the Spirit of God does not put restraints upon and constrain the whole matter of human sexuality, then we're actually living in a fantasy world. And our statements are unmatched by our lifestyle. Now, although John Stott suggests that this should be read as a wife, and with that we choose humbly to disagree, he makes these two very helpful statements which are hard to pass up, and I want to pass them on to you. And they will serve you well if you write these down in your Bible, on the flyleaf of your Bible, in a notebook somewhere, and you take them with you throughout all your days. Statement number one: sex has a God-given context, namely heterosexual marriage. It is therefore forbidden in every other context. Prior to marriage, it is referred to as fornication. Irrespective of whether you're engaged, irrespective of whether you really like this girl, you really like this guy, you really think they're going to be your only one, la la, blah blah, that is absolutely verboten in Scripture. It is referred to as fornication. It is a violation of all of God's intended purpose for sex. It is also a violation in the realm of adultery, namely, the involvement sexually with somebody other than your marriage partner after you have been married. And it also means that homosexuality, which is an expression of sexuality which the Bible refers to as deviant, which is beyond marriage, also runs contrary to the clear instruction of these verses here. Learning to control his own body within the framework of God's intended purpose means one thing and one thing only. Namely, that the God-given context for sexual fulfillment, sexual intercourse experienced and enjoyed, is and only is, says the Bible, within the framework of marriage. Now that immediately runs counter to the sex-crazed culture in which Paul was living in Corinth and to which he was writing in Thessalonica. But it obviously didn't daunt him. It certainly is contrary to the crazy environment in which we are living today. So much of what is offered up to us as wonderful literature or wonderful cinematography is nothing other than a deviation from God's intended plan and purpose. And the great subtlety of the evil one is that he takes that which is poison and he wraps it in some of the most beautiful concoctions and gildings so that the unsuspecting may eat of it and begin to die. Whatever we may want to say about this, it is hard to deny the clarity of Paul's expression. The sexual expression of love is within the God-given context of marriage. Well, what about single people? Someone immediately asks. And what a valid and vital question that is. Either someone who remains single, having never been married, or someone who, as a result of divorce, now finds themselves single, or as a result of widowhood, is now living alone and does not have the context for this fulfillment of sexual love. Well, helpfully, John Stott has lived as a single man, and he adds a statement concerning this, which I noted and quote for you now. Speaking of single people, and including himself, he says, "What about us? We too must accept this apostolic teaching, however hard it may seem, as God's good purpose both for us and for society. We shall not become a bundle of frustrations and inhibitions if we embrace God's standard, but only if we rebel against it. Christ's yoke is easy, provided we submit to it. It is possible for human sexual energy to be redirected both into affectionate relationships with friends of both sexes and into the loving service of others. Multitudes of Christian singles, both men and women, can testify to this." And then very tellingly, he adds this concluding sentence, "Alongside a natural loneliness, accompanied sometimes by acute pain, we can find joyful self-fulfillment in the self-giving service of God and of other people." Now, that's worth the tape, just for that quote, especially if you're wrestling with this issue as a single person. And it comes with greater impact, having been written by one who has lived for virtually 70 years in sexual purity himself. So, sex has a God-given context, namely heterosexual marriage. And his second statement is that sex has a God-given style, namely honor and holiness and purity. That's what he says in verse 5. He says, "In contrast to the heathen who do not know God and who live in passionate lust, the style in relationship to the enjoyment of God's purposes in this matter is one that is to be touched by and framed by all that is holy and honorable." Incidentally, there is a direct correlation between not knowing God and all of the chaos that follows from that. Paul is here referring not to the fact that somehow or another these people are unfortunate enough to be in this position, but rather he is referring to their blameworthy neglect.

given to them. And to address that, we need to go, as we go so many times, to Romans chapter 1, and you can read it there at your leisure. But it says concerning man in verse 21 that although they knew God, they neither glorified Him as God nor gave thanks to Him, but their thinking became futile and their foolish hearts were darkened, and so on and so on. And verse 24, therefore God gave them over in the sinful desires of their hearts to sexual impurity. One of the great indicators that a culture has turned its back on the knowledge of God that has been revealed is the sexual morass into which it falls. And it is arguable just whether the framework of Thessalonica or Corinth was any worse than that which we're dealing with in contemporary Cleveland this evening. The application of honor and holiness in the matter of sexuality, in living in purity, is applicable both to the single individual and is applicable within the framework of marriage itself. And for that reason, the writer of the Hebrews says in Hebrews 13 and verse 4, marriage should be honored by all and the marriage bed kept pure. We fall foul of this if we think somehow or another that once we have entered into marriage, we've passed through the threshold and are now beyond the realm in which a call to sexual purity would have any abiding and meaningful implications for us. The fact of the matter is, marriage is not a form of legalized lust. Marriage, as God intended, is something that is marked by holiness and honor, and that is to be part of sexual fulfillment within marriage. There is a vast distinction between the desire to possess somebody selfishly to one's own ends and the desire to unselfishly love and cherish and respect and fulfill the needs and the longings of that individual. And honor and holiness and purity are to be the very framework and context and style of love within this physical realm. Back to our imaginary dialogue. Well, says somebody, that is fairly clear. In fact, it's very clear. Isn't, though, this matter of our sexuality just some personal and private concern? Well, that takes us to verse 6. And in this matter, no one should wrong his brother or take advantage of him. Philip says, again, you cannot break this rule without in some way cheating your fellow men. It is impossible to engage in sexual sin, either in our minds or in actual physical terms, without cheating somebody else out of what is rightly theirs. The implication is very clear. Sexual sin is not only an offense against God, against holiness, against honor, against my own body. Sexual sin is an act of fraud against my brother or my sister, because in engaging in that, I take what is rightly theirs. And back to the dialogue. Well, isn't God so loving that He'll just overlook this kind of thing? After all, there's so much of it going on around us. In listening to a tape of a church far from here this week, the person addressing these verses on the tape said that the people who conducted the premarital counseling within this particular church, well-known, significant evangelical church, reported to the senior pastor that of all the young couples interviewed prior to marriage, 75% of them had already engaged in premarital sex within the church. And we're certainly here at 50 and maybe higher. Do you think the Bible is practical? Do you think the Bible speaks to the issues of our lives? It does. And what does it say? Verse 6b, the Lord will punish men for all such sins as we have already told you and warned you. Paul has already addressed this issue.
Why would he address the issue?

0: because it was such an important issue. The people who were the believers in Thessalonica had come out of a dreadful background. They had come out of a background where worship involved prostitution, where the contemporary culture of their day was such that the only reason a man had a wife was to bring civility to his existence and to make sure that there were meals and he had children provided for. But all of his dalliance and his enjoyment was to be found beyond that. And these people had come to faith in Jesus Christ out of that kind of background. And so he says to them, you remember before I told you about this, and I warned you about this before, and I'm writing to you about it again. I want you to know how to please God. If you're going to please God, you need to live a holy life. If you want to know what it means to live a holy life, you can't evade the issue of sexuality. And if you want to know how to live in sexual fulfillment and freedom, then don't do it before you get married and only live within the framework of marriage afterwards. We don't need any Tommy Rod about safe sex. No sinful sex is safe. The issue is God's way and only His way. And God will punish all who violate His commands. Now, clearly that will happen on the day of Pentecost, but it is already operative. That's the whole issue there in Romans chapter 1, is it not? Part of the punishment of God upon a culture is that He gives people over to their sexual deviances. Therefore, God gave them over in the sinful desires of their hearts to sexual impurity for the degrading of their bodies with one another. They exchanged the truth of God for a lie. They worshipped and served created things rather than the Creator. And because of this, God gave them over to shameful lusts. And that led them into the realm of homosexuality. Men committed indecent acts with other men, now notice this, and received in themselves the due penalty for their perversion. Loved ones, these are solemn, sacred, vital, chilling, necessary, staggering statements. The fact that they are all so incredibly staggering is an indication of the dire straits in which our culture tonight is to be found. The final phrase in verse 6 makes it clear that Paul, as I say, had to keep coming back to this issue. And so do we. Well, says the imaginary dialogue, can you give it to me in one sentence? Yes, says Paul, I can. Verse 7, God did not call us to be impure, but to live a holy life. People get all steamed up about what the call of God is in their life. They go from person to person and bookstore to bookstore, wondering about what the call of God is in their life. The call of God in our life is really pretty straightforward. You just need to take a concordance and look up call and look at all the things He's called us to. He calls us to salvation. He calls us to sanctification, 1 Thessalonians 4. He calls us to suffering in 1 Peter chapter 3. He calls us to service in Romans chapter 12. He calls us to sacrifice. And I'm going to just tell you something in passing. That if you and I begin to focus on the clear things to which God has called us, to salvation, to sacrifice, to suffering, to sanctification, and to service, then many of the other things which are our preoccupation will actually begin to fall into line. Well, is this not a little extreme? Not at all, says Paul. We're at verse 8. Therefore, he who rejects this instruction doesn't reject man, but God, who gives you His Holy Spirit. Phillips, again, anyone who makes light of the matter is not making light of a man's ruling, but of God's command. It is not for nothing that the Spirit God gives is called the Holy Spirit. And the interesting thing in this is that it's in the present tense. He doesn't say, therefore he who rejects this instruction does not reject a man, but God, who gave you His Holy Spirit. It says, who gives you His Holy Spirit. In other words, in the call to sanctification, He doesn't leave us on our own. He gives us His Holy Spirit. He enables us moment by moment as we live in obedience to His Word. He gives us the Holy Spirit. And says, Paul, understand that the Spirit that He gives us is holy. Therefore, when we disregard this instruction, we disregard God It's God who called us to sanctification. And therefore, if I disregard the call, I am not despising man, but I am despising God himself. The prohibition is divine, and the person who treats sexual sin lightly is in effect treating God as one who can be disregarded. I do believe that many of us would do well to take the first few verses of 1 Thessalonians 4 and get away with them and get on our knees before them. And as singles, and as teens, cry to God for the grace necessary to live differently. And some of us within the framework of our marriages need to recognize the awesome implications of this instruction as it relates to honor and as it relates to holiness. And as it relates to rightness. And which of us this evening does not find ourselves before these verses, struck dumb, whether as a result of failure in the distant past or in the immediate present, physical or mental? Beware the rising spirit of the Pharisee within your heart. You find yourself saying, I thank you that I am not as other men are. And thank you, Lord, that this is very interesting, this stuff tonight, but it doesn't seem to have much to do with me. You are in deep difficulty. And come again to 1 John 1. If we confess our sins, He is faithful and just to forgive our sins and to cleanse us from all unrighteousness. There is little doubt, dear ones, that in the arena of sexuality, we declare much about the state of our Christian profession. May God bring secret sins into the open in order that they might be forgiven and forsaken, and that we might go on to learn how to please Him.
1: 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Here at Truth for Life, we believe the Bible's teaching is as relevant today as it has ever been, and that's why our mission is to teach the Bible with clarity and relevance, so that unbelievers will become committed followers of Christ, believers will be established in their faith, and local churches will be strengthened. And in keeping with that mission, Alistair is speaking this weekend at the Worldwide Mission Convention in Bangor, Northern Ireland, starting today, in fact. This is an international evangelical event dedicated to promoting and supporting global mission. The theme this year is Pressing On, Continuing the Mission Work of the Global Church. So we want to ask you to keep Alistair and the other speakers, those in attendance, in your prayers. I know they'll appreciate you asking God to direct and encourage them and help them be faithful to His will and His word and to be bold in their proclamation of the gospel. Alistair will be speaking at other events during the year. You can view his speaking schedule and continue to pray for him as he travels. 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Thanks for listening this week. We hope you enjoy your weekend and are able to worship with your local church. On Monday, we'll look at one of the key hallmarks of genuine faith. Can others tell that you're a Christian? The Bible teaching of Alistair Begg is furnished by Truth for Life, where the learning is for living.
2: 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A very happy Friday to you all. I'm your host, Lynn Hackman, and I would like to invite you, do not miss the latest episode of He Speaks with Kate this weekend, as our very own Kate Dearborn and my dear friend interviews her hubby, Jim, who was saved years ago actually listening to K-Wave. 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So keep it right here. 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
7: It's just before 1 o'clock, and here's your news on K-Wave. North Korea fired about 10 short-range ballistic missiles toward its eastern waters yesterday, hours after Pyongyang dismissed President Donald Trump's latest attempt to ease tensions. The missiles traveled roughly 185 miles before landing in the sea. The test came during the annual U.S.-South Korea Ulchi Freedom Shield exercises, which President Trump shortened from 11 days to 5 in a bid to reduce tensions. Washington and Seoul call the drills defensive, while North Korea considers them preparations for an invasion and often responds with weapons tests. Also, New Jersey Governor Mikey Sherrill signed legislation yesterday that criminalizes interference with reproductive and transgender health care. The new law, which became effective immediately, creates a new criminal charge for individuals who physically block access to abortion clinics or who intentionally intimidate individuals away from such clinics. What the bill calls intimidation also includes silent prayer near the facility or just encouraging women to keep their babies. Violators face criminal penalties ranging from up to 18 months up to 5 years in prison if their obstruction caused a victim serious bodily harm, and violators would also be exposed to civil suits from the victim and the state. The Orange County Mosquito and Vector Control District will conduct truck-mounted ultra-low-volume insecticide treatment next week to reduce the risk of mosquito-borne disease in Garden Grove, Stanton, and Westminster. Officials say the product won't harm people or pets, nor fruit trees, vegetable gardens, or fish ponds. And finally, L.A. County's seasonally adjusted unemployment rate dipped to 5.3% in July, down from 5.4% in June. In Orange County, the non-seasonally adjusted July unemployment rate was 4.2%. That's the news, and you're up to date. Southland weather for L.A. and Orange County for this Friday afternoon: sunny with highs in the 80s to around 90. For the Inland Empire today, sunny with highs 97 to 104 degrees. Right now in Riverside, it's 101. In Los Angeles, it's 95 degrees. In Huntington Beach, it's 81. And right here at our K-Wave studios in Santa Ana, it's currently 91 degrees. 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
9: Everything in every way, it's an opportunity to praise God. It's not just before church. It's not just while we sing a few songs so that the latecomers can get to church before we get to something that's important. It's all the time, everywhere. This should be a way of life for us. And the book of Psalms gives us a great picture throughout of some of the ways in which we can do it. And I've really enjoyed going through the Psalms because it reminds me again and again of how important it is to praise the Lord and some examples of those who are praising God in really difficult circumstances.

0: What began in mid-March, we wrap up here today on The Balanced Word. Join us for one last look in the Psalms. And we do so on a triumphant note of praise. The Psalms we'll be looking at today have been referred to as the Hallelujah Psalms. Pastor Dave Rolfe will start off in Psalm 147 and a great reason to praise the Lord.
1: Great is our Lord and mighty in power. His understanding is infinite. The Lord lifts up the humble. He casts the wicked down to the ground. So sing to the Lord with thanksgiving. Sing praises on the harp to our God, who covers the heavens with clouds, who prepares rain for the earth, who makes grass to grow on the mountains. He gives to the beast its food and to the young ravens that cry again. Praise God. Look at what he's doing. Notice his works. Verse 10, he does not delight in the strength of the horse. He takes no pleasure in the legs of a man. The Lord takes pleasure in those who fear him, in those who hope in his mercy. God isn't impressed by might and power. It's not by might or by power, but by my spirit, saith the Lord in Zechariah. Because, see, what we are impressed by, like, we think, man, a person who has great capacities, whoa, that's impressive. And we sometimes even think, I bet God would get really excited if somebody who's very gifted, very strong, would come to the Lord. And we think, you know, somebody like Arnold Schwarzenegger. I mean, he's made all those great movies. I don't know if you think they're great. But here he is, was Mr. Universe and all that. And still, for an old guy, he's still looking pretty good. And he can still charm an audience and has a pretty good sense of humor. And yet he seems so reprobate in a lot of ways. And you just go, man, what if God got a hold of Arnold Schwarzenegger and he got saved? Can you imagine what God could do through him? But God looks at Arnold and he sees him the same way as you. He doesn't look at Arnold and go, I don't care about you, Terminator. But he looks at him and he loves him dearly and deeply, but the same way that he loves you. Everyone else who loves Arnold Schwarzenegger pretty much loves him because of what he's accomplished. And, I mean, I'm not saying that Maria Shriver feels that way. I have no idea. But for the most part, that's the way we are all loved by people. We're loved based on what we can do, what tricks we learn, what capacities we have. And that's a very insecure thing, because the truth is, no matter how good you are at what you do, you realize you're not getting any better at it. You're falling apart. You're getting old. And people think you're much better than you really are. God gifted me with some real academic talent. I was a good student. I learned things well. And I think God gave me a really good mind. But, man, as I get older, it's scaring me. Because the funny thing is, people will sit here, and I realize a lot of people think I'm really smart. I'm not nearly as smart as people think I am. I hear, you know, people telling these legendary stories of some of the things that I can do, and I just kind of laugh. It's like, well, no, not exactly. And so often, no matter what your strength is, deep down inside, you know, you're not as strong as you think you are. And so there's an insecurity that sets in, based in a world whereby the only way we get people to value us is by what we can produce. But when it comes to the Lord, he's not impressed with strong legs or strong horses or anything else. He doesn't see what we can do and go, wow, am I lucky to have you? He values us all deeply, infinitely. It's not that he's not impressed so he doesn't love you. It's that he loves you and it has nothing to do with him being impressed with you. You don't have to show off for him. You're worth something because he loves you. But he doesn't delight in the things that everyone else delights in. He takes pleasure in those who fear him, those who hope in his mercy. Praise the Lord, O Jerusalem. Praise your God, O Zion, for he has strengthened the bars of your gates. He has blessed your children within you. He makes peace in your borders and fills you with the finest wheat. He sends out his command to the earth. His word runs very swiftly. He gives snow like wool. He scatters the frost like ashes. He casts out his hail like morsels. Who can stand before his cold? He sends out his word and melts them. He causes his wind to blow and the waters flow. All the cycles of nature, he makes it happen. He declares his word to Jacob, his statutes and his judgments to Israel. He has not dealt thus with any nation. And as for his judgments, they have not known them. This unique role that God played in the life of Israel, the unique place that Israel has in the heart of God and how he's preserved them. And again, over in Israel, it's just so amazing as you see how God has blessed those people. And I mean, since I had been to Israel, I can't believe it. It's greener than ever. There's more buildings, skyscrapers. Donald Trump is building a skyscraper in Tel Aviv. And it's like, how could this happen to a nation that everyone in the world hates them? And, you know, century after century, there are people who have tried to get rid of those people, and yet God continues to bless them. It's a testimony of God's faithfulness and his love, and we praise the Lord for that. Psalm 148, praise the Lord. Hallelujah. Praise the Lord from the heavens. Praise him in the heights. Praise him, all his messengers or angels. Praise him, all his hosts. Praise him, sun and moon. Praise him, all you stars of light. Praise him, you heavens of heavens and you waters above the heavens. The whole environment, everything that's ever been created, praise the Lord. Let them praise the name of the Lord, for he commanded and they were created. It's enough to praise God just about the fact that these things were made. The fact that we are fearfully and wonderfully made is reason enough to praise God as well. He also established them forever and ever. He made a decree which shall not pass away. Praise the Lord from the earth, you great sea creatures and all the depths, fire and hail, snow and clouds, stormy wind fulfilling his word, mountains and all hills, fruitful trees and all cedars, beasts and all cattle, creeping things and flying fowl, kings of the earth and all peoples, princes and all judges of the earth, both young men and maidens, old men and children. Everything that God has made, look at what he's done. Praise the Lord, he's saying. Let them praise the name of the Lord. For his name alone is exalted. He stands alone. His glory is above the earth and heaven. And he has exalted the horn or the strength of his people. The praise of all his saints, of the children of Israel, a people near to him. Hallelujah. Praise the Lord. Just, again, just caught up in, look at all God has done. When was the last time you were just completely blown away by what God has done? It's one of the reasons why you need to get out of the city a little bit sometimes, or just get down along the seashore, or up in the mountains, or someplace where you can see it, where it looks a lot more like when he made it. I remember when our family went up to Alaska one time on a vacation, and I thought it was going to be kind of boring, but for me, hey, boring is good. You're on a cruise ship, you just eat and read, and it's perfect vacation. I thought, Alaska is just a bunch of ice and snow. That seems boring. And the kids thought so, too. They kind of didn't want to go because you can't swim in the water. But we went because I got a really good deal on a cruise on eBay. It was so cheap, I couldn't buy the food for what we paid for the vacation. So we went, and it was, you know, I was scrimping enough that I booked the airfare separate than the cruise. The flight was delayed. We almost missed the ship. It was stressful. Finally get on the ship, and we're out there. And then you see things that you can't even describe. It was just, you couldn't say anything. Watching these glaciers and calving as these chunks of glacier as big as this room fall off into the water, and it's just, wow, and all that was up there. I was so impressed because it's so undeveloped. It's just, God just did it. And not because it was useful, He just did it. And sometimes it's good to get away and just be completely amazed. You know, you look up in the sky here, and on a good night, you might see like 5 stars and go, wow, I see stars. But to get somewhere where you just see a sky full of stars is just, it's a great way to praise the Lord. Look for His majesty and look for His greatness. Psalm 149, hallelujah. Sing to the Lord a new song and His praise in the assembly of the saints. Get together and praise Him. Let Israel rejoice in their Maker. Let the children of Zion be joyful in their King. Let them praise His name with the dance. Let them sing praises to Him with the timbrel and harp. Imagine praising Him so much that your body actually starts to move. We tend to be really against that. And, you know, there are a lot of good reasons to be against some of what's called dancing today. But did you ever just get so excited about the Lord that it actually made your body move, that you actually moved around because you were so excited about Him? The Jews do this. We were at the Wailing Wall, and it was the night before a bunch of bar mitzvahs, and they had this huge celebration. And these guys, all these Orthodox Jews, sorry, ladies, it's only men there, but the women kind of have their own little party in the women's section, but you could tell it wasn't much fun. But the men, I mean, these guys that look serious all the time, they're dancing around, they're grabbing us, trying to get us to dance with them. And you know, I couldn't really let go, not only because I'm not much of a dancer, but I'm trying to hold my yarmulke on my head. It was one of these cardboard yarmulkes because the only other yarmulke I had was a Homer Simpson one that somebody got me. And so it's like I'm hanging on to this thing, and I just thought, it's so amazing seeing these people just celebrating so free. And they were dancing around. There was nothing weird about it. It was just like really enjoying God and who He was. And it left an impression on me, especially because that same day we had gone to the Holocaust Museum. We spent a few hours there being reminded again of the horror of what happened in Nazi Germany, and seeing pictures of a nation, 6 million of them or more, wiped out. Seeing those movies with stacks of bodies that were so skinny, that were just so, you know, died of starvation and then were gassed, and they were being pushed into ditches with tractors, and seeing the horror of that, meeting a couple of Holocaust survivors there at the museum and seeing their reaction as they saw some of these things for the first time, and just being grieved and feeling sick in our hearts for the people of Israel and what they've been through to the Jewish people. And then that night, hanging out down at the Wailing Wall and watching them just celebrate and worship in a physical way. It was something I'll never forget. It was a night of my life I'll never forget. And that's what he's talking about, dancing. Sing praises with timbrel and harp. Use music, use instruments. What an amazing thing that God takes pleasure in His people. You know, God enjoys you. God takes pleasure in you. He sees you and He goes, you're one of my favorites. I love you. I enjoy you. He will beautify the humble with salvation. But I'm not very beautiful. That's okay. It's His job to make you beautiful, and He does that. And that's something to praise Him about. That's a reason to dance. Let the saints be joyful in glory. Let them sing aloud on their beds. Let the high praises of God be in their mouth and a two-edged sword in their hand, to execute vengeance on the nations and punishments on the peoples, to bind their kings with chains and their nobles with fetters of iron, to execute on them the written judgment. This honor have all His saints. Interesting shifting of gears there. The high praises of God in their mouth and a two-edged sword in their hand. Sometimes there are things we're called to battle. We're called as soldiers, just like David was. There's a spiritual battle that's out there. There are attacks that take place. And praising God does not mean that we are just pacifists that roll over and let people run all over us. But it means that we praise Him, and we're also open to being used by God to do battle if that's what we need to do. People have a warped perspective that somehow battling is bad and praising is good. Probably comes from the hippie movement or something, make love, not war, putting daisies in the barrels of the rifles and so on. And, you know, it was a cute sentiment at the time. But the truth is, if somebody doesn't wield a sword, if someone's not willing to do battle, either internationally or personally, spiritually even, in dealing with things that are wrong and speaking up against those things that are heretical, in pointing out errors in what people are doing. Sometimes we have to do battle. We're called to be soldiers. We're told to put on the whole armor of God. And so David has no problem here. Actually, we don't know that David wrote it, but it's thought that he wrote it, in saying, praise God and strap on your sword. Be willing to be used by God and do battle for God. God hasn't called us just to be pacifists. I had a guy one time come to my office, and he wanted to fight with me, wanted to argue. And his son had gotten in trouble because he was supposedly defending himself in school and gotten a fight in the halls. And so this guy, who wasn't a Christian, and he came along and he was very angry that his son had been in trouble. And he walked into my office. Office was closed. Somebody got in. He walked right up to my desk and he starts yelling at me and cussing at me. And then he goes, and I explained to him, I said, there's a proper way of dealing with what happened to your son. And he didn't deal with it in a proper way. And I'll never forget. He said, so you're telling me that if I come across this desk right now and start pounding on you, you're not going to defend yourself? And I said, I don't know. Do you feel lucky? And he was like, oh. But so often we send that message that just, and there are some people who think it's wrong for you to defend yourself. There are some people who think that Christianity means, for instance, that you shouldn't ever have a gun. Now, today there are a lot of ways to defend yourself, and I'm not like a big gun nut and say everybody should have one. Hey, if you have little kids in your house and everything, you need to think carefully, and if you have a gun, you need to make sure that you secure it. But there's nothing biblically that says that you can't defend yourself and defend your family. In fact, there's plenty biblically that says you should. Remember, in the garden when Jesus was going to be taken, Peter was carrying a sword. You think, well, why was he doing that? He cut off Malchus's ear, and that was the reference that Nina was joking about with Bob, because his ear's cut off. But Malchus was the servant of the high priest there who got his ear cut off. But earlier, the disciples had been talking to Jesus, and Jesus had even said, hey, times are going to get so tough that if you have two coats, sell one of them and buy a sword. And they said, okay, we've got a couple swords. Is that enough? And he goes, yeah, that's okay. So you could definitely overdo this whole thing. But at the same time, hey, somebody needs to stand up and fight. And if there's an attack that's underway, yes, you trust the Lord. And yes, you look to Him working. But at the same time, sometimes there's a time when you just need to do battle. And I think the same kinds of people who won't do battle physically, who would say, well, if somebody breaks into my house, I'll just let them do whatever they're going to do and I'll pray for them. Same kind of people, I think, when your kids are getting ripped off by phony ideas or when things are happening, spiritual attacks are taking place, same kind of people just don't want to do battle because we just want peace and quiet and love and get out. You know, the 60s has been over for 40 years, okay? Sometimes we need to fight. There's a time to fight. And if you won't fight, somebody else is going to have to fight for you. And if you look at our armed forces and go, oh, that's just a shame, we shouldn't do that. Hey, you're living in the freedom that's paid for by people giving their lives who are willing to fight. So don't give me that pacifism stuff. Hey, I hate war, and I would love to see peace happen. But at the same time, we need to realize that peace comes because somebody's willing to fight. And that is spiritually true. It's true in so many areas of life. And so here in this kind of weird verse, it's not a contradiction at all. Praise God and put a sword in your hand. Hallelujah. Praise the Lord.
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1: Psalm 150, hallelujah. Praise God in His sanctuary. Praise Him in His mighty firmament, not just at church, not just in the Holy of Holies, but, man, in all of outer space. Praise Him for His mighty acts. Praise Him according to His excellent greatness. Praise Him with the sound of the trumpet. Praise Him with the lute and harp. Praise Him with the timbrel and dance. Praise Him with stringed instruments and flutes. Praise Him with loud cymbals. Praise Him with clashing cymbals. In any way that it can be expressed, let everything that has breath praise the Lord. Praise the Lord. Hallelujah. Just an exhortation again to say everything in every way. It's an opportunity to praise God. It's not just before church. It's not just while we sing a few songs so that the latecomers can get to church before we get to something that's important. It's all the time, everywhere. This should be a way of life for us. And the book of Psalms gives us a great picture throughout of some of the ways in which we can do it. And I've really enjoyed going through the Psalms because it reminds me again and again of how important it is to praise the Lord and some examples of those who are praising God in really difficult circumstances. So it's been great studying through the book of Psalms. If I didn't go off on my defense rave, we would have finished on time probably. Sorry about that. I did think it was kind of an odd verse and wanted to comment on it. Now we have NRA membership applications in the back. No, just kidding. Just kidding.
0: Coming up next time on The Balanced Word, Pastor Dave Rolfe will begin an exciting journey through James. We'll catch you back here next time. This program is presented by Pacific Hills Calvary Chapel in Aliso Viejo.

0: 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You're invited to Summerfest Singles Retreat. It's Friday, I can't talk. 2026, it's coming up September 11th through the 13th at the Thousand Pines Christian Camp and Conference Center, and that is just minutes from Lake Arrowhead. It's beautiful up there. 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Well, keep it right here on K-Wave. It's Friday, and Focal Point is coming up next. So today, it means it's Ask Pastor Mike.
1: Some of the wisest words ever written on the subject of temptation were penned by Mark Twain. He said, "It's easier to stay out than to get out." You and I know what he meant. It's easier to stay away from temptation's door than to go back once we cross the threshold. And staying away from temptation's door is where the Bible helps us. The Apostle Paul wrote that God provides a way of escape for every temptation that is common to man, which means, of course, every temptation. God provides the way of escape, but it is up to us to take it. This is David Jeremiah, encouraging you to get on the road to new life. 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
6: When two godly men study the same page of Scripture and land in different places, does that mean one of them got it wrong? Or does it mean something else entirely? 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I'm Dave Drury, and let's get into it on this edition of Ask Pastor Mike Live.
7: Japheth, yes, give me your question today.
8: So my question has to do with, like, intellectual anxiety and kind of going into with, like, I understand the idea of, like, biblical triage, like, second grade and, like, third grade issues. But as a layman, if I'm listening to kind of two Christian men who, like, for example, you and, like, I don't know, someone like William Lane Craig, two very highly educated men who love God's word and have studied it and learned about it to a capacity that almost certainly I never will, and who also have the Holy Spirit leading them into all truth. It can be difficult sometimes because you'll have two men like that and they'll disagree on an issue. And even though it's maybe not an essential issue, it is frustrating because it feels like, well, like, there is an answer, like there is a right answer, even though maybe we don't know it on this side of heaven. And it can be tricky kind of wrestling with how to sort through that and manage that. And I think particularly the frustration can come when there's this idea we're supposed to have the Holy Spirit leading us into all truth. So it's like, how do I discern, and how do I ever trust my own discernment? Because it's like, ultimately, I'm arriving at a decision that might disagree with someone who, as far as I know, is like a man who loves Christ and who is like extremely educated. So there's a sense of like unease of just like, I've arrived at this answer. It seems to make sense to me, but also I could be totally wrong in that.
7: Totally. Spot. Yep. I get your question, 100%. And the first thing I would say, and I don't want to shoot down the premise, but I'm going to shoot down the premise. And the premise is, you're quoting John 16, verse 13, which is a promise to the apostles in the upper room. And I think this had very much to do with what God had in mind, because we couldn't even be reading the text of John 16 were it not for the fact that he is granting the apostles an apostolic authority that came as the Spirit was going to endow them with the ability to do what they did, and that is recall what he had said and giving them authority to be able to speak on behalf of what the Spirit was going to lead them to write. That just as Peter put it, the Spirit was going to carry them along so that they would write down, just like the prophets of the Old Testament, they would speak it and they would write it, what it was that the Spirit wanted to say. And in that sense, they would be guided into all truth. Now, not every promise in the book is ours, and certainly that particular promise, I think, had a particular meaning at the end of Christ's 3.5 year ministry to have these apostles go out and write the New Testament. So everything about the New Testament is harmonious. Everything that is written in the 27 books of the New Testament canon, right, it does comport, you know. And so all the New Testament scholars looking at the writing of the apostolic canon, they're going to go, yep, there's one ultimate author, and that's the Spirit of truth, and he guided these authors into all the truth. And I would say even those who didn't write as they taught in their apostolic office, right, they were teaching absolutely absolute harmonious truth. It all comported with each other, and there were no contradictions in the truth they taught about heaven, about God, about all the oracles that were coming to the New Testament audience there in that first century as they spoke as apostolic, like capital A, I'm speaking as a representative of Christ. Christ didn't write it all down. Christ did not, you know, preserve it in the written canon. Okay, now we, as our people who are listening to it all, or in our case, reading it all, right, we don't have that promise, right? We have the ability in the doctrine of what we call illumination to be able to understand what needs to be understood to have eternal life. And that's great if we are Christians and we trust that God has made us alive in Christ because the Spirit of God has convicted us of sin, righteousness, and judgment. And that's where the Bible's clear. The Spirit has gone into the world to do that, and I'm a part of the world that has now been converted because the Spirit did his job in me to convict me of sin, righteousness, and judgment. And there's a lot of things that the Spirit has done to give me illumination to understand what has been written by the apostles and prophets. The church has been built on the foundation of the apostles and prophets. So that's good, but I'm going to disagree with some people and their conclusions, and you're going to disagree with other people as well, and we're all going to have limited understanding, even with the Spirit giving us insight, because we don't have the promise of John 16:13. I think that's a hermeneutical conclusion that I think we have to reach given the audience, and we come to that conclusion that leaves us saying what I've sat down at dinner with some of the smartest men I think in our generation, who, you know, we don't say it on the radio necessarily, you know, because we have some good things to say, and we would only say the things that we are, you know, confessionally convicted to say with affirmation. But at the end of the day, we can sit around and say, I'm sure there are many things that we believe in our hearts that will be corrected the moment we see Christ, because we don't have all knowledge. We don't have all truth, and we have to be okay with that, living this side of our glorification, and we don't know. We don't know everything. It's like Deuteronomy 29:29, right? The things that have been, that are secret, belong to God, and the things that are revealed belong to us and our children forever. Now, if you're Moses, you know a lot more than the people that learned from Moses. And so if you're an apostle, you know a whole lot more, and you're speaking things that comport with all the other apostles, but those who listen to the apostles, and like us, and we're learning from what the apostles wrote, well, you know, we're not on that same par. It's a lot like what you find in 1 Corinthians chapter 2. A lot of people like to read all of that and say, well, that's me. Well, that's speaking about the work of the apostolic work of taking, and I think Paul was a part of that clearly, the spiritual things that come from God that are spiritually given to them to bring us the truth of God's word. So I don't want to over apply truths about having some promise from God that I'm going to be able to understand everything. I'm not, and my interpretation is not infallible, and I don't know all truth, and I can't possibly interpret everything correctly. I'm doing my best to study, to show myself approved unto God, a workman who doesn't need to be ashamed, rightly handling the word of truth, but that is not perfection, and it's not going to be perfect, and that's why great men, I think, who study their whole lives can sit around, a lot of them I know, play golf together, and they have completely different eschatologies, they believe differently about some of the ordinances, and that's okay, and at the end of the day, we go, yep, we got to be convicted about where we stand, and as leaders in churches, if we're pastors, or leaders of seminaries, or whatever, we've got to have a conviction, and we've got to teach a position, because that's our job, And you gotta put your marbles in a particular place and say, here is what I believe and here's what I'm convinced of, and I'm gonna teach this. Now, am I right? I think I am. Now, the essentials, we're all gonna die on a stake, and we're gonna die on that hill. But the other things, we're gonna teach them, and we're relatively sure of them. I mean, beyond at least the preponderance of evidence, we can say, yes, I think this is true, but I'm not going to be emphatic, and I'm sure a lot of these other guys that, you know, you hear on the radio or you quote or you read, I think they would say the same things. I know many of them have said it to my face, and I think there's great humility among most of the scholars that you probably listen to.
8: Okay. Yeah, that is actually really helpful. I didn't really think about that being just kind of applying to the apostolic authority, so definitely over-applying that verse in my life, but...
7: Yeah, and it's quoted often in that regard. And I would also go, as I quoted 1 Corinthians chapter 2, just start reading in verse 6 to the end of the chapter, and notice how often that text is, you know, we have the mind of Christ, all of that. Just read it once, as most people read it, and then read it again as Paul is trying to talk about his role in the apostolic band teaching what they teach, and how the recipients in Corinth are supposed to understand the role of how the apostles stand in for Christ and his authority. And I think it clears up a lot of things. All right. Hope that helps. Thanks for the call.
8: Thanks, Mike.
7: Okay. Very good.
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7: Monty, you're on the air with Pastor Mike. How can I help?
10: Hi, Mike. I don't know if I should ask you this question. It's more of a political question. I don't watch the news anymore, so I haven't kept up with anything. But
7: that's okay. Fire away. Let's hear it.
10: I did hear a lot about this ICE agent who defended himself in Minnesota.
7: Yeah.
10: And I couldn't help because it really bothered me at the time. If you remember that protest that took place when Biden was elected, or supposedly elected, and this lady called, was it Angela Babbitt? I know her last name was Babbitt.
7: Right.
10: She got shot just for trying to enter the house.
7: Right.
10: And I remember that guy was classified as a hero.
7: Sure.
10: And, I was just wondering if anybody's ever heard anything as to what happened to that guy that shot her, or if he's still classified as a hero.
7: Yeah, I don't know what happened to that Capitol police officer that shot her. But yes, you're always going to hear the spin on whatever the situation is based on the position politically of the person talking about it. And there's no doubt that there is a lot.

0: reported in a variety of different ways. And in doing that, you can sometimes come to an understanding of what actually happened, because, you know, they all can't be true, right? And you have to be consistent from one situation to the next. And few things are black and white. Most things are nuanced, although some things are clearly right and wrong, and we just need to be a little bit more we just need to be a little more discriminating about the kinds of news that we're ingesting. And in your case, right, you've decided you're done with it all, and I think most of us can't afford to do that, depending on what we do for a living. But I can understand your frustration with it all.
1: Oh, thank you very much for answering that.
0: Yeah, well, I wish I had more information on that. I'm sure a lot of people are talking to their radios right now, because I'm sure a lot of people do know what happened to the guy who shot Babbitt, and I forget her first name as well. All right, thanks for the call, Monty, and I'm sure other people know all the details of that. Let's talk to Deb. Deb, you're on the air with Pastor Mike Flabarez. How can I help?
2: Hi, Pastor Mike. I would like your opinion on hell. There you go.
0: Okay. I don't want anybody going there, but Jesus was very clear. Only a few are going to be saved, so a lot of people will end up there. And I do know that every cult group out there, almost all of them, from, you know, Mormons, Christian Science, Scientology, JWs, Hindus, Buddhists, they all will run from it, right? Seventh-day Adventists, they will just, they don't want anything to do with it, and they will write it out of their doctrine. So it's one of the first things to go when people try to monkey with the doctrinal positions of the Bible, because it's distasteful. And of course, all of us as human beings are sinful according to Romans chapter 3, and sinners don't like judgment for their sin. And so if we're going to change something about the Bible, let's change that. And that is something that is often jettisoned and thrown out very early on if we're going to start tweaking with the truth of the Bible. But the Bible's very clear, and there's two parts to this hell thing, and that is, one is passive, it's passive retribution, and one is active. And passive is that you get shut out of all the good that God would like to give his creatures. He'd love to give his creatures good. That was the intention from the beginning, but because of rebellion, the good is going to be withheld. And that's where it says in 2 Thessalonians chapter 1, verses 8 and 9, that at the end, those who don't obey the gospel, they don't respond rightly to it, they're going to be punished by being shut out of the presence of the Lord. And the way it's put here is the majesty of his power. Now, the majesty of his power, Jesus talked about that in the Sermon on the Mount. It's the rain on the field, it's the sun on your face, it's all the good things that God gives to his creatures. All the grace, we call it common grace, it's all going to be withheld. And Jesus talked about being cast into outer darkness, right? In other words, you're away from all the blessings that God gives. That's why all these people that say, well, I don't want to be with those Christians anyway, and I'll party with my friends in hell. Well, there's no party, there's no music, there's no light, there's none of that, because you don't get any of the blessings that you enjoyed and things you perverted here on earth, because you're away from all of that. You rejected the God that you didn't like. You didn't like his rules, like it says in Psalm 2. You saw them as chains and strictures and handcuffs, so you didn't want those. You got rid of the God who gave you everything that is good. Every good gift comes from God, and now you don't get any of those gifts. So that's the passive part of it. The active part of it is all based on what you knew and what you did. Right? All the things you did that you shouldn't have done, God is going to respond to actively. That's why the Bible is very clear about your judgment based according to your deeds. And a lot of it is based on how much you knew when you got involved in those deeds. And since the Bible is super clear, right, that there's going to be both body and soul placed in hell, and as Acts 24 says, there's a resurrection of both the righteous and the unrighteous, there's going to be a physical reality to it. And that's going to be, you know, something that everyone should be able to understand being physically embodied now, right? We know what it is to have the flu and to suffer and not feel good now physically. The extent of that physical suffering is going to be based on not only the withdrawal of a lot of the good gifts that God gives, but there's going to be now some kind of infliction of something unpleasant based on what we knew and what we did. And you're not going to be unconscious like a lot of the religions teach. You're not going to go into some state of, suspension.

0: you're going to be conscious. That's why Jesus told a story about it in Luke 16. And you're going to know where you're at. You're going to know what you're doing. And I don't think you're going to shake your fist at God, because you're going to have a perception of justice, and your eyes are going to be clearly opened, and you're going to say, I'm where I belong. And it's going to be something, you know, you're right where you should be. And not that you're going to feel good about it, but you're going to know that you're not getting ripped off, because you're where you ought to be. So, yeah, that's, in a nutshell, the reality of what God has said in his word.
1: It is eternal, though.
0: Absolutely.
1: It will go on and on.
0: Yeah, it's a permanent reality. Yeah, as he said in his parable, right? There is a chasm fixed, and no one can cross it. You can't go from here to there, and you can't cross from there to here. It's the way it is, and it's described.
1: You don't burn up. It doesn't. You're not annihilated. None of that stuff that has been going around the internet.
0: No, absolutely not. As Jesus was clear in saying, right, the righteous, right, go into eternal life, right, and the lost go into eternal punishment, right? If you're going to pair those up in one verse, right, you can't say eternal punishment and eternal life, and one is, well, you burn up and you cease to exist, and the other one, well, you live on forever and ever. That's why even in the end of the Bible, when it talks about the reality of it going on, it uses phrases like day and night, forever and ever. So, yeah, there's no getting around the consistency that the Bible uses in this going on perpetually. That's the reality of it. Yeah, and I'm just looking now at Revelation chapter 20. It's the same place, right? In Revelation chapter 19, the beast and the false prophet are put into the place called the lake of fire. Okay, they're both put there. And then in Revelation 20, right, and when we talk about the end of this time, when the great white throne is all discussed, they're still there, and it says they will continue to be there. This is where the rest of the lost go. They will be there, and they'll be tormented day and night, forever and ever. You couldn't be more clear about what we're talking about. We know what it is to have the passing of time. We know it is day and night, and it says forever and ever. So you're going to have to do a lot of fancy footwork to try to talk about annihilationism. And watch the people that try to do that. They always go back to the Old Testament. And they look at early texts of Scripture, and a lot of it they put in verses that are in the mouth of people like Job. This is one of the earliest books, by the way, at least the earliest, one of the earliest stories. It's probably put in the patriarchal period. So this is before we had a lot of the revelation, even of the prophets of the middle monarchy or the exilic period. By the time we got Daniel writing in Daniel 12, we know something of the afterlife that's much clearer. This is called progressive revelation. But when Job is sitting there, in misery, talking about death, he's talking about finality of it. He's talking about, the end of life, and how can the grave, can anyone praise you from the grave? Right? He's just talking. Like a lot of the laments even we see in some of the early Psalms, they're lamenting, but they're not teaching doctrine the way that the prophets were. And as the prophets went on teaching in the Bible in declarative statements, what we call didactic teachings of the Bible, right? They're revealing what God is trying to teach us about the realities of what we couldn't know unless God revealed it. Not just people spouting off about their pain. So we can't take words from Job as he's sitting there, scraping pus off his boils, and say, oh, right there, look what Job said, right? Once you die, you're dead, and no one's thinking anything. Okay, that's what he said. I get that. But, Judas said a lot of things too, right? And there's a lot going on in the book of Judges that happened, but I'm not going to say that's doctrine. This is history. This is what people said. It's an accurate depiction of things that happened and things that people said, but it's not the doctrine that's clearly taught in Scripture. By the time we get to the New Testament, crystal clear. So you want to build a doctrine that is absolutely tight. We better be in the New Testament talking about the latest revelation we have in the first century as God progressed all the way through the 66 books of the Bible to teach us what we should know about the afterlife. So, yeah, it's there.
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1: 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I'm your host, Lynn Hackman. A very happy Friday to everybody. Before I take off for the weekend, I'd like to remind you that tomorrow, Saturday, don't miss my conversation with Teen Challenge of Southern California Executive Director Ron Brown. 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K-Wave Community Connection airs on 107.9 FM on Saturdays at 11:45 a.m. and on 11:10 a.m. at 2:15 p.m., and you can watch all of the extended K-Wave Community Connection interviews by visiting the K-Wave YouTube channel, and that includes my interviews with the likes of Barry McGuire of McGuire's Car Wax fame, and he is the founder of Ignite America. Oh, gosh, he is just on fire for Christ. It's such a great interview, as well as the Honorable John Morlock, our former California State Senator. He can tell you all about the upcoming Mayor's Prayer Breakfast on September 18th at the Irvine Marriott. And there's all kinds of fun interviews there for you to check out. So I encourage you. 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We'll keep it right here for Gospel Every Day with Pastor Eric Geiger. And today, Pastor Eric, this is a topic that is near and dear to my heart. He has a terrific message about choosing faith over fear. So keep it right here. 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
9: Fear will stop you so many times in life from going forward. It will stop you from taking a risk in your career. It will stop you from taking an initiative in a relationship. And fear will stop you from really believing what God has in front of you. Fear can cripple you. The scripture speaks of fear being a snare that actually stops you from enjoying all that God has for you. The wisdom writer wrote this in the book of Proverbs. The fear of mankind is a snare, but the one who trusts in the Lord is protected. Notice the wisdom writer says the fear that you should be most afraid of in your life is the fear of mankind, fear of people. What is fear of people? Ed Welch is a Christian counselor, and he wrote a book about fearing people. And he wrote, when we see people as bigger than God, and out of the fear that creates in us, we give other people the power and right to tell us what to feel, think, and do. That is fearing mankind. Fearing mankind means that people get bigger in your mind and God gets smaller. And when people get bigger and God gets smaller, you are trapped, you're ensnared. David Powell is another very renowned Christian therapist and counselor. He passed away several years ago, but he offered a framework that's been really helpful for lots of people to identify your fears, or if you believe, as I believe, that what you fear really indicates what you value and what you worship, to identify the idols in your life beneath the surface. He called these source idols. Powell, who's this Christian counselor, used this tool when you would go in and meet with him and you said you're struggling with something on the surface of your life. He would say, okay, I get that that's your struggle, but let's look at what's going on beneath the surface in your heart. Why is this a struggle? This is about your motivation. So he offers four idols beneath the surface that we should be that we can be ensnared by, and they are related to making people bigger in our lives. The first is comfort. If comfort is your idol, you long for stress-free relationships. You really long for a stress-free life. Therefore, you fear discomfort, or you fear expectations from other people that will cause you to be uncomfortable. Someone who has the idol of comfort is the person who switches friends every couple of years, roommates every couple of years, doesn't want anyone to get really close because that person could ask some questions that would cause the person to be uncomfortable. Comfort is your idol. The second is approval. Well, approval is if you long to be accepted by others. You really want to be included by this group or that group. You're in high school and you so badly want to be accepted by this group of people. Approval is the idol, and you fear rejection by people. That would be the worst thing possible, is if people rejected you. That's approval is the idol. The behavior is different, but this is beneath the surface. Then there's power. Those who have power as the idol, more than they long to be liked, they long to be viewed as successful. And their biggest fear is disrespect from people, because that would be equated to humiliation. Some of you, if you're honest, this is your idol beneath the surface. Your biggest fear is that you're going to go into a meeting on Monday and be disrespected. It's your biggest fear. And then there's the idol of control. Someone who has the idol of control longs for certainty in life, and that includes certainty from other people, and so really fears inconsistency and inconsistency from others. When I walked through this tool in my late 20s, this was the idol that I identified, that I can struggle with, and I want to have everything mapped out in my life. And identifying the struggle has helped me overcome that idol, and I'll share with you at the end how you actually do so. Now, Powelson and others say these source idols, it's important for you to identify what's beneath the surface, because you can then understand why you do some of the things on the surface of your life. Example, Martin Luther, the famous reformer, he said that underneath every behavioral sin is the sin of idolatry. So there's a sin on the surface, but beneath it is we've made something else in our heart more important than God. Let me give you an example. Materialism. That is the behavior. And we know that it's not good for us. We know that if we long more and more material possessions, they never satisfy us. We never quite get enough. And we also know that that dishonors God. But materialism is on the surface. And people can have the expression of materialism with different idols beneath the surface. For example, the person who has comfort is the idol. The reason they have materialism is because they want more things in their life, believing that will add to their solace or to their comfort and make life more enjoyable. The person who has approval as the idol, they may have materialism on the surface, but approval beneath the surface means that they want more things in their life so that people will like them more. So their motivation for acquiring more is a very different motivation. The person with power as the idol beneath the surface acquires more possessions, but they do so. They don't even really want the possessions. It doesn't add comfort, but it shows people, look what I have done. Look what I have accomplished. And then the person with control beneath the surface wants more possessions so that they can feel like they have control over everything in their future, that they have enough, that they've been able to allocate what their future will look like. Those are the idols beneath the surface. Which is yours? Now, some counselors would say, here's how you can tell. Here's how you know what you really worship. What are you afraid of? Your fears is how you can identify what you really give your heart to. So if comfort is your idol, you fear expectations from others. If approval is your idol, you fear rejection. If you fear disrespect, power is likely your idol. If you fear inconsistency, control is likely your idol. Are you identifying what perhaps you struggle with beneath the surface? So here is the word of the Lord. Numbers 13, verse 1 and 2. The Lord spoke to Moses, "Send men to scout out the land of Canaan. I'm giving to the Israelites. Send one man who is a leader among them from each of their ancestral tribes." This is verse 1 and 2. Now notice I have underlined, "I am giving." The Lord tells Moses, this land, I'm giving it to you. This is not, hey, get 12 people to go do a secret mission to see if we can figure out how to take it. God says, no, I'm giving you the land. And the reason that God says choose one from each of the 12 tribes is this is supposed to be the moment where they know that God has kept this promise. The 12 tribes, what's the 12 tribes? Well, remember, if you go back to the very beginning of the Bible, God chose that he would bless the entire world through the lineage of one family. This family, Abraham, Isaac, and Jacob. That's in the book of Genesis. Jacob has his name changed to Israel. So Israel, the nation, comes through the lineage of Abraham, Isaac, and Jacob. Jacob or Israel has 12 sons. So hundreds of years later, this family has grown. There's hundreds of thousands of people now in the wilderness. And Moses says, let's get one person from each of the 12 tribes. So this is the picture. This is what's supposed to be. One leader from each of the 12 tribes is supposed to go together. They're supposed to check out the land and they're supposed to go back to the people and say, guys, it is awesome. What God is giving us is amazing. This is all a gift from him. It's incredible. Can you believe what God has done? We were slaves in Egypt. We thought that his promise wasn't going to come true, that we would get this land, but he rescued us. And now here we are. I saw it. It's going to be awesome. Let's get ready to go. That's what's supposed to happen. Skip down to verse 26 through 28. The men went back to Moses. So they went and spied on the land. And then they went back to Moses, Aaron, and the entire Israelite community in the wilderness of Paran at Kadesh. They brought back a report for them and the whole community, and they showed them the fruit of the land. They reported to Moses, "We went into the land where you sent us. Indeed, it is flowing with milk and honey, and here is some of its fruit. So far, so good. However, the people living in the land are strong, and the cities are large and fortified." That word, however, changes the entire report. God's promises are true. However, the problems are bigger. 10 of the 12 tribes, 10 of the 12 leaders of the tribes, those 10 view the problems as bigger than the promise. There's only two of the 12, Joshua and Caleb, who are going to see the promise of God bigger than the problems. Notice what Caleb says in verse 30. Caleb quieted the crowd in the presence of Moses and said, "Let's go up now and take possession of the land because we can certainly conquer it." But the men who had gone up with him responded, "We can't attack the people because they are stronger than we are." So they gave a negative report to the Israelites about the land they had scouted. You're seeing a big difference between the 10 and Caleb and Joshua. Caleb and Joshua believe the promises of God are bigger than the problems. And sadly, you're going to see which report wins. Is it the negative report or is it the faith-filled report? Which report wins? It's really sad. Verse 1. Then the whole community broke into loud cries and the people wept that night. All the Israelites complained about Moses and Aaron, and the whole community told them, "If only we had died in the land of Egypt, or if only we had died in this wilderness, why is the Lord bringing us into this land to die by the sword? Our wives and children will become plunder. Wouldn't it be better for us to go back to Egypt?" So they said one another, "Let's appoint a leader and go back to Egypt." This is so offensive to God, the one who's rescued these people from the slavery that they begged God to rescue them from. They are saying to God, "We don't want you to be our leader anymore. We don't want you at all." They're asking for a reverse of Exodus. Exodus was God rescuing his people and them departing from Egypt. They're now asking for a man to lead them back into Egypt. They're asking for a reverse of Exodus. If you have studied the scripture or listened to Christian scholars talk, perhaps you've heard the term apostasy. Apostasy, it's when someone appears to have loved God, but their life over time shows that they never really were his because they turn away from him and say, "I never wanted you to begin with." We are seeing an example of apostasy. Notice what happens next, verse 5. Then Moses and Aaron fell face down in front of the whole assembly of the Israelite community. Joshua, son of Nun, and Caleb, son of Jephunneh, who were among those who scattered out the land, they tore their clothes. They said to the entire Israelite community, the land we passed through and explored is an extremely good land. If the Lord is pleased with us, he will bring us into this land, a land flowing with milk and honey, and give it to us. And then they give a challenge. Only don't rebel against the Lord and don't be afraid of the people of the land. Now notice, I have this underlined for you, that the passage equates rebelling against God with fearing people. That if you make people big and God small, you rebel against him. Only don't rebel against the Lord and don't be afraid of the people of the land, for we will devour them. Their protection has been removed from them and the Lord is with us. Don't be afraid of them. The Lord said to Moses. So now this is verse 11. This is what God says to Moses in response. How long will these people despise me? How long will they not trust in me despite all the signs I performed among them? You see in this text that God's heart is broken for these people. He loves these people. He loves these people. He loves you. He loves people. He loves these people. He's rescued these people and his heart is broken. Sometimes we can think that sin is only breaking the law of God, the commands of God, but sin is also breaking the heart of God. His heart is broken because he loves these people. Moses then goes before God and says, God, would you please forgive them? Moses is their mediator. He's always going to God on behalf of the people. And the Lord says he's going to forgive them. But notice, this is devastating. The Lord responded, I have pardoned them as you requested. Yet as I live and as the whole earth is filled with the Lord's glory, none of the men who have seen my glory and the signs I performed in Egypt and in the wilderness and have tested me these 10 times and did not obey me will ever see the land I swore to give their ancestors. None of those who have despised me will see it. But since my servant Caleb has a different spirit and has remained loyal to me, I will bring him into the land where he is gone and his descendants will inherit it. This is God's word. I want to be sure you understand the devastating consequences. I mean, this is intense. God had rescued, some scholars say there's 2.5 million people in the desert. God had rescued these people from Egyptian slavery. Everyone who's 20 years old and older, none of them are going to see the promised land. They all die in the wilderness. All but two, Joshua and Caleb, hundreds of thousands of people. God says, you saw my miraculous rescue out of Egypt. You saw my miraculous provision when I gave bread from heaven, but you are not going to see the miraculous fulfillment of my promise to enjoy this land. You are not going to see that. You saw these other things. You will not see this because you despise me. He said 10 times. That God was really patient, but 10 times these people went before God and said, we don't want you to be our leader. You aren't good to us. You aren't gracious. Our slave owners in Egypt were better to us than you are. God, we don't want you. We don't want your promised land. We don't want what you have for us. We would rather die in the wilderness. They say it over and over again. And finally, God says, okay, you want a life without me? Okay. You don't want the promises that I have for you? Okay. C.S. Lewis, the famous author, he said it this way. There are only two kinds of people in the end. Those who say to God, thy will be done. And those to whom God says in the end, thy will be done. So now as we continue walking through the book of Numbers, because God keeps his promises, you are going to see that God brings the next generation into the promised land, but none but two, Caleb and Joshua, will go into the land. Caleb, according to the scripture we read, has a different spirit. Something's different about him. The 10 spies from the other 10 tribes, they gave their awe, their worship, their fear to their surroundings. They saw people as big and God as small. Caleb saw God as big and people as small. He gave his awe to God. He had a different spirit about him, and he was able to go into the land that God had promised his people. Well, the reason that people said, no, God, we don't want what you have for us, is surely deeply connected to the fears beneath the surface in their life, surely connected to the idols that they gave their affections to instead of God. For some, perhaps, they struggled, but they surrendered to the idol of comfort beneath the surface. That Egypt was more comfortable to them than going into the land that God had for them. They just knew Egypt. They wanted to go back to Egypt. It's their comfort.
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9: For some, perhaps, they struggled and surrendered to the idol of approval when the word started to spread throughout the entire camp that this is not good for us. Everyone started to say it, and people wanted to be in the in crowd. Everyone was saying that we don't want what God has for us. And so some just gave in to doing what everybody else was doing because they wanted to be approved. Perhaps some had the idol of power beneath the surface. They were so terrified of those in the land because they would hate the idea of being humiliated if they went into battle and lost to these people that were bigger than they were. But God was the one who had promised that I'm the one who's given you this land, but they wrestled so much with power beneath the surface that they couldn't trust God. Perhaps some struggled with control or surrendered to control beneath the surface. I don't want God to decide when we move in this wilderness, the tent goes, and I follow, the tent sets, and I stop. God's going to decide through Moses and Aaron when we're going into the wilderness. I want to decide. I want to be in control of my own life. And the fears and the idols beneath the surface stopped these people from trusting the promises of God. They saw people as big and God as small. Caleb and Joshua, though, were different. They did not deny that there were giants in the land. They did not deny that there were problems in the land that they would have to overcome. They just believed that God was greater than their problems. The 10 spies believed that the problems were greater than God. Caleb and Joshua believed that God were greater than the problems. What about you? Do you believe that God is bigger than your problems, or are your problems bigger than your God? Joshua and Caleb gave their all to God. The others gave their all to their fears or their all to other people. Which brings me back to talking to you about your fears. How do you keep moving forward for all that God has for you? Well, if you have the idol of comfort and you have a fear of expectations from other people, here's what you do. You transfer all from people and you give God your all. You see and remember and believe that God is your ultimate comfort. What if you wrestle with approval as your idol beneath the surface? Here's what you can do. You transfer your awe from people to awe for God, and you do so by remembering that if you are a Christian, if you've already believed in Jesus, you are already approved. You do not need somebody else's approval. You have been approved by the God of the universe. He looks at you and you're accepted and you're approved, not based on your goodness, but based on the goodness of Jesus that was given over to you. If power is your idol beneath the surface, transfer all from people and you transfer all to God and you realize that He is the one who is amazing. If power is your idol, you constantly live with this pressure that you have to be amazing. If you will transfer your awe from people to God, you can rest in the reality that you don't have to be amazing because you have a God who's already amazing. If you're like me and control can be the idol beneath the surface, what do we do? What do I do? This is what I've done. This is what people helped me through in my late 20s. Eric, if you fear inconsistency from other people and you really like everything to be mapped out and everything to be in control, you want everything to go according to plan, you have to, Eric, you have to surrender that and give your all to the one who is faithful. And this is the best news. He is better at planning your life than you are. He's the faithful one. He's the same yesterday, today, and forever. People are going to let you down. You're going to let yourself down. There's so much inconsistency in this world, but He is the one who is consistent. You have a choice to make. Are you going to believe that His promise is greater than your problems, or that your problems is greater than the promise? If you give your fear and your all to people, your problems are going to multiply. If you give your all to your Savior, His promise is greater than your problems. How do we know this to be true? Because Jesus is the promised one who entered this world into that same land. How do we know that He keeps His promises? This is amazing when you don't know the whole story of the Bible. God's people go into that land. God had promised that one would come who would crush the head of our enemy, Satan. When sin entered the world in the beginning chapters of the Bible, God said a time's coming when one is going to enter the world, born of a woman who's going to crush the head of the enemy. The scripture continues and you see that this family is started, the family of Abraham, Isaac, and Jacob, and God promises that one's going to come in the lineage of this family who's going to bless people from every tribe, tongue, and nation. One's going to come in the lineage of this family that's going to crush our head, the head of our enemy, Satan, that's going to make us right with God, that's going to remove our sin and our shame. And Jesus, God the Son, when you open the New Testament, you get to the very first book in the New Testament. This is when Jesus enters the story. Matthew chapter 1, verse 1. You read, Jesus the Christ, Son of Abraham, Son of David, that he comes in that lineage. He's born in the same land. He enters this world in that promised land, and he lives perfectly on our behalf, and he goes to the cross in our place for our sin. And as he dies for us, the promised one dies for us to crush our enemy Satan, to rescue us. He gives us, those of us who believe in him, all of his forgiveness and all of his grace and his mercy. He takes from us all of our sin and our shame, and he gives us all of his promises. He solves for you on the cross your greatest problem. Your greatest problem in all of life and all of eternity is your sin. It's my greatest problem. All of us have sinned and fallen short of the glory of God, and we can't fix it. But the promised one, Jesus the Christ, entered the promised land, went to the cross for us to solve the biggest problem in our lives, our sin and our shame, as he died on the cross for us to remove it from us and make us his own. He solved the biggest problem we have, because the promise is bigger than the problem. And then on the cross, he gave us, his people, all of his promises. Therefore, if you are in Christ, here is the promise. You are a new creation. The old is gone and the new has come. You've received the promise that he has made you a brand new person. You've received the promise that you now have everlasting life. That though you will die in this world, you won't really die, because whoever believes in him will have everlasting life. You have received the promise that all of your sin and shame has been removed from you as far as the east is from the west. He has overcome the world, and he is the promised one who is with you all the time. He's given you the promise that he will meet all of your needs according to his riches and glory. That though there's times in this world where you may struggle, that he promises to always have your back, that he's your rear guard, that he will provide for you. He's promised that there's no temptation that's going to seize you except what is common to man, but that he's faithful and will always provide a way out so you can stand up under it. He's promised that one day he's going to return and make everything right and new. And though you live in a world that's filled with the wilderness right now, with lots of pain and lots of sorrow, a day is coming when he's going to make everything right for the sons and daughters of God, and you are going to have everlasting promised life because you've received the promises of God. And his promises are always bigger than your problems. His promises are always greater than any problem you face. His promises are great.
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11: 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Hey, congratulations. You and I made it to Friday once again, and I am so thankful that it is Friday. I'm glad to be hanging out with you, and I just got to tell you, over the last couple of days, I have gone on 4 doctor's appointments, 4 different kinds of doctors, 4 different kinds of issues and things like that, 3 of which showed me that there was an issue, and they fixed it. And that was a really helpful blessing. I went to one doctor, though, the fourth doctor, though, and all he did was point out what was wrong with me. And he said, here's what you're doing wrong, and here's what's wrong with you. And I thought, oh, that's not very encouraging. But you know, one of the great things I love about God, the Holy Spirit. God sent us the Holy Spirit to point out, you know, where we sin, where we go wrong. But also, the Holy Spirit gives us life. He gives us healing, and he points us to the real answer, true healing, and true directions found in Jesus Christ. So I'm so thankful for the Holy Spirit, the best doctor on earth. Good for your heart, good for your soul, and good for your eternal life. So I'm so thankful for the Holy Spirit who, yeah, he points out where I mess up. He points out
12: what I've done wrong and where I am wrong, but he points me to Jesus Christ, who is the way, the truth, and the life, and to do things his way. So thankful for that. And if you have questions about, well, am I doing things wrong? Am I thinking something wrong about God's word or maybe a Bible teaching that I've heard? Well, you can get that corrected this afternoon on Pastor's Perspective, coming your way at 3 o'clock today. And all you need to do to call in to ask your questions of the pastors is call 888-564-6173. The pastors will be in the studio from 3 to 4 o'clock today here on the West Coast to answer your questions. And the number is toll-free. Call in a little bit before 3 o'clock at 888-564-6173. And coming up next for you right here on K-Wave, J.D. Greer has a great question for you and me, and I just want to prep it for you because you're going to want to think about this. How involved do you want God to be in your life? Yeah, how involved do you want God to be in your life? J.D. Greer is going to bring us the answer as he continues his series in Ephesians called Love Incorruptible. He'll be looking at Ephesians chapter 2, starting at verse 11, as he presents a message titled The Church. So keep it right here on K-Wave for today's edition of Summit Life with Pastor J.D. Greer right here next.
13: Hi, this is Pastor Sheridan McDaniel from A Place for Worship Church in Anaheim and St. Mark Baptist Church in Long Beach with the K-Wave Scripture of the Day. 2 Samuel chapter 23 verse 12 in the New King James Version says, "But he," referring to a man named Shammah, "stationed himself in the middle of the field, defended it, and killed the Philistines. So the Lord brought about a great victory." In this verse, a mighty man named Shammah understood something important. Where you fight from will determine the outcome of the battle. He didn't fight from fear. 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Fighting from confidence in God means you stand firm, act faithfully, and trust God for the outcome. 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Once again, that's 2 Samuel chapter 23 and verse 12. And I'm Pastor Sheridan McDaniel. 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
19: 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I'm your host, Molly Vinovich. 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
20: You got your Bibles this weekend, and invite you to take them out to Ephesians chapter 2 and begin in verse 11. Paul has spent the last chapter and a half of the book of Ephesians bequeathing unto us the beauties of the gospel. And now in the middle of chapter 2, he begins to turn his attention to the body of people that the gospel creates, namely the church. The passage that we are going to look at today, I think, is extremely relevant to us for at least a couple of reasons. The first one, sociologists who study spirituality in the United States say that there are two seemingly contradictory things that are true in regards to American spiritual lives. The first is that spiritual interest is at an all-time high. People seem as religiously hungry as ever. But at the same time, the second truth is that there is a decided move away from institutional religion. 81% of Americans answered yes to this question. Do you believe you can be a very good Christian without ever attending a church? 81% of Americans said absolutely. Paul gets into that in these verses. The second reason that this passage is so relevant for us, I think, is that in it, Paul gives us a prescription for racial and cultural unity in the church. Racial strife in Paul's day in the churches that he planted was a real issue. Because you see, for the first couple thousand years that God had worked with human history, all of God's people had been Jews. And then Jesus showed up with this whole whosoever will may come program. And now all these Gentiles have begun to believe. And so now there they are in these new churches that Paul has planted. And you've got Gentiles sitting right next to Jews. And Gentiles, as you know, had their own Gentile preferences and customs and fashions and music choices and their own Gentile political viewpoints. And so it was a mess. Here we are 2,000 years later, and it's still a mess. Many people in our day love the concept of a multicultural society, but achieving a truly multicultural society has proven to be quite difficult. I read an article not too long ago in the Atlantic magazine, and it was a study done on only people who chose to live in multicultural neighborhoods because they preferred to live in multicultural neighborhoods. They did a study on them and found that almost invariably, even those people who preferred to live in multicultural neighborhoods, after they moved into those neighborhoods, would gravitate toward the other people in the neighborhood that looked like them. So even though the concept of it was attractive, actually living it out was different. It's a same study was talking about. You got a group of guys going in to play basketball, and you got a group of white guys on one end and a group of black guys on the other end. That almost invariably, even if you were the kind of person that liked to have diversity, you would almost always gravitate toward the group of guys that looked most like you. Many people who love the idea of a multicultural church are fine with it. They're just fine with it until you start doing things that are culturally uncomfortable to them. I will confess to you that I'm like this sometimes. I love the concept, but living in the reality can be quite difficult. And if I could just be real with you for just a minute, based on many of your Facebook feed, some of you are all about racial reconciliation, but you don't really do anything about it. that you're what one of our pastors calls a slacktivist. Slacktivist, which means you champion things on Facebook you don't live out in real life. This passage not only shows us the importance of cultural and racial diversity in the church, it's also going to show us how to achieve it. It's going to show us how to move beyond virtue signaling and slacktivism to actual gospel community. Now, I want you to hear this as we get into this weekend. Please do not hear any of this as me saying that we are anywhere close to having this figured out. This passage that we're going to go through has a lot to say to us and a lot to say to me and a lot that we need to learn from, which is why I want to begin just doing my favorite thing to do with a passage like this. I just want to walk through it line by line. And then at the end, after we do that, we're going to answer two questions. First, why should we be deeply committed to the local church? I want to ask that. And then second, how unity can be achieved within the church. All right, so here we go. Verse 11, chapter 2, Paul says, "Therefore, remember that at one time you were Gentiles." The people that he is writing to are Ephesian Gentiles. Gentiles simply meant they weren't ethnic Jews. And all these Ephesian Christians, almost all of them, had been Gentiles. You were separated from Christ, alienated from the commonwealth of Israel. Notice, by the way, how those two phrases are put kind of parallel like that. Because in the Old Testament, one meant the other. In the Old Testament, if you were separated from the commonwealth of Israel, you were also separated from Christ. In order to belong to God, you had to belong to Israel. If you wanted to know God, you had to become a Jew. That's why stories in your Old Testament like Rahab or Ruth are essentially people that want to know God and become Jews in pursuit of him. And he says to these Gentiles, that's who you were. You were one of those separated people. Next verse, verse 13. Foreigners to the covenants of promise, that's what you were. You were without hope, without God in the world. But now in Christ Jesus, you who once were far off have been brought near by the blood of Christ. For he himself is our peace, who has made us both one and has broken down in his flesh the wall of hostility. Literally around the Jewish temple was a literal wall. It was about 10 feet high. It was made of really thick stone, and it had a sign on it that read, and I quote, "Any Gentile entering beyond this wall will have only himself to blame for his ensuing death." They clearly had not mastered the concept of the Secret Service yet. But this wall separated in the Jewish mind the good from the bad, the clean from the unclean, the safe from the unsafe. Now, let's just stop right here and acknowledge that we may be politically correct enough not to post signs like that anymore, but we still have walls in our minds, all of us, that separate for us the right kinds of people from the wrong ones, the good ones from the bad ones, the safe ones from the unsafe ones. Maybe those walls in our minds are racial, white, black, Asian, Hispanic, whatever, but they could also exist because of education levels. Maybe you only feel comfortable being around people who have a similar education level to you or went to a school similar to the one that you went to. Or maybe, on the other side, you don't like people who are really highly educated because you think that they're untrustworthy and they're snobs. It could be a wall in your mind separating the successful from the unsuccessful. Maybe it's a wall between the good-looking, popular people and the nerds or whatever. And so you kind of see people in two different categories. It could be political walls. You think people from one political philosophy are almost all good, and others in the other stream, they can't help but be bad. Maybe it's those from good families versus those with messed up families, or maybe it's single or married or happily married and divorced, whatever. Who is it that you feel a natural kinship or bond with? And who is it that you think of as other? They're outsiders. They're foreign. They're unlike you. They're unsafe. They might even be potential enemies. Just ask yourself it this way. What is it about somebody that when you meet them, if you don't know them, and immediately when you find this out about them, immediately makes you kind of relax and say, oh, okay. These are my people. What is your people? Who is your tribe? Is it primarily those who share the same skin color as you? Is it those who make about as much money as you? Maybe it's those who share your core political leanings. You find out somebody is a Republican and you're like, oh, okay. All right, we can talk. Right? Or you find out that they hate Republicans and you're like, okay, all right, I feel like we can be friends. There's nothing wrong with some of these natural affinities, of course, but they end up erecting walls that put divisions within the church. And Paul says Christ tore down all those dividing walls because in Christ, there's really only one category of people, sinners. When it came to God, we were all on the outside. There were no good people or bad people. There were no winners or losers, people who have it together or dysfunctional people. There was only bad, sick, dead, sin-sick, rebels, children of Satan, sons and daughters of disobedience, without God and without hope in the world. And Jesus' blood, Paul says, verse 14, has cleansed all of us alike. That tore down the wall. By the way, think of how revolutionary this was. At the very time that Paul is writing these words, that wall still existed. That 10-foot wall was still there in the temple. It had been constructed by the command of God. And Paul, who had spent more time in the temple than he had in his house, says that wall doesn't exist anymore. Before God, that wall is gone, even if it remains physically. Before God, all of our distinctions in society are gone also, even if they still exist in society. Furthermore, verse 15, Paul says that Jesus' resurrection created a whole new race of humanity that every person who belongs to him now shares. See it, verse 15, in his flesh, he made of no effect the law consisting of commands and express and regulations. No effect means they had no power to save. All those Jewish regulations, all those customs, those dress styles, those food, it had no ability to bring salvation and resurrection. So he made it of no effect so that he might create in himself one new man. One new race from the two distinct races, Jew and Gentile, and that would result in peace. Christ was not raised, Paul said, as a Jew or a Gentile. He was raised as a completely new man, a third race, so that he could create a whole new race of people. This creation of this new one kind of man, Paul says, it results in peace because, listen to this very closely, because in his death and resurrection, Christ has removed anything that would have made us feel superior to others because he's shown that it had no worth before God, and he made relatively insignificant everything that distinguishes us from one another, giving us something more glorious in common that far exceeds our differences. In Jesus, there's only one kind of sinner, dead. Only one type of believer, alive in Christ, fully adopted into God's family, partakers of God's glorious inheritance, the end. Hallelujah. Amen, somebody.
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20: Verse 18, for through him we both have access in one spirit to the Father. One spirit to the Father, spirit, notice the Father. So then you are no longer foreigners and strangers. You're now fellow citizens with all the other saints. You're members, each of you in God's household, built on the foundation of the apostles and the prophets. With Christ Jesus himself as the cornerstone, verse 21. In him, the whole building being put together grows into a holy temple in the Lord. In him, you are also being built together for God's dwelling in the Spirit. Did you notice, by the way, that the entire Trinity was involved in that process? You have the Father who is the architect of the building. It's his building. You have the Son who is the foundation. And you have the Spirit who is the one that is doing all the building. The whole Trinity is involved. What Paul then

But he goes on to talk about how pointing toward this unified, multicultural body of people was one of Paul's specific life callings. And then Paul ends those 10 verses there in chapter 3 with this, I mean, absolutely amazing statement. Amazing statement. Chapter 3, verse 10. This unified church, that's what this refers to in context. This is so that God's multifaceted wisdom may now be made known through the church to the rulers and the authorities in the heavens. How is it that God's multifaceted wisdom is going to be displayed to the church? How is it? Is it by brilliant sermons that I lay out? Is it because of the way that I show how all the scripture ties together? No. According to that verse, the way that they'll see God's multifaceted wisdom is when they see a group of people who have very little in common, but have deep unity and love for Jesus Christ that brings them together and puts them together in a context they wouldn't be in any other place in the world. That's what demonstrates the unity. That's what demonstrates the multifaceted wisdom of God. There is a way that we can do things that says, here's the kind of person I'm trying to reach. There's another way that picks up the New Testament and says, this is what God's trying to do. And we want to be aligned with what God is trying to do. And Paul said, that's where God gets glory. And by the way, where God gets glory, people start coming to faith in Christ. So let me give you a couple things that I think are action items for us out of this passage. Here is number one. Number one is pretty obvious. You should be very involved in the church. The church, Paul tells us in these verses, is what God is building on earth. And like I showed you, literally every member of the Trinity is involved in it. If every member of the Trinity is involved, do you really feel like it's optional for you? Each member of the church, Paul says, is a key part of the building. Each one, he says, is a precious stone. I love that. Precious stone, not a brick. Bricks all look the same. Precious stones are all unique. Everybody is a precious stone that God has put part of his spirit into you, a gifting of the spirit, that you are supposed to demonstrate the beauty of God and exercise the gifts of God in ways that others of us cannot. God places his gifts and his spirit into each of us so that we could do his work on earth. This is a concept that, if you understood it, would forever change how you relate to the church. The place where the Spirit of God has chosen to reside is in the church. He didn't just come through my mouth. It's not that you're hearing wisdom dispensed every week and that's what God's got for you. What he's done is he's taken his spirit and he's put him into all the different members of this church. And so if you separate yourself from the church, you are separating yourself from his power. And another place, Paul uses the analogy of the body, which is one of my favorites because of how clear it is. He says the church is like a body and Jesus is the head. Now think about how your body takes care of itself. I got a brain that represents Jesus. If my left elbow decides that it itches, it sends up a message to the brain, says, I itch. What does my brain do? My brain has not yet figured out how to send down magic brain juice power to, you know, take care of the itch. So instead what it does is it signals something over here on my right hand to these fingers, and it says, hey, right fingers, brother left elbow has an itch, go take care of that. And so we all, you know, go over there, and that's how the body works. Well, in the same way, when God has something that you are praying to him about doing in your life, he usually, I would say almost always, he doesn't send down some kind of magic power from heaven to fix it. What he does is he connects you to another person in the body of his church, and that becomes the instrument through which he works in your life. That means if you disconnect yourself from the church, you are disconnecting yourself from the power of God. And when people ask me, how much should I be involved in the church? My answer is always, to whatever extent you want God to be at work in your life. You want to benefit from one person in the church, one gifting, then you're going to get just a tiny fraction of what God wants to do in your life. In fact, I would be so bold as to say that you got no right to ask for the help of God in prayer if you intentionally separate yourself from the means of that help. You're like, God, I need direction in my life. And God says, that wisdom that you're looking for is in the spirit. And my spirit resides in the church. You want to know how to get direction there? Go to church. God, I need help in my marriage. God, I don't know what to do with my kids. Go to church. God, I'm lonely. Go to church. God, I don't understand you. Go to church. My spirit can do all those things for you, but you got to put yourself in the place where my spirit resides. If you want God to work in your life, you got to be a part of the church. You see, sitting on the sidelines of the church, even if you were hearing the greatest sermons in the world, which you are not, but even if you were, that means you'd only be experiencing a small fraction of what God wants you to know. You got to be involved. You got to be very involved.
This church has a bad problem with what we call

0: Oh, ninja Christians. Ninja Christians means you slip in and out unnoticed. You kind of sit on the aisles. When I bow for prayer at the end of the service, you kind of get up and you sort of slip out the back. You never get to know anybody. You're not really involved in anything. You know, ninjas are cool. Ninjas are cool, but they make really bad church members. Okay, that's number one. Join, get involved. No sideline Christians. Number two, the summit should be known for its unity and diversity. And so what I want to reemphasize today is that one of the best ways that we can demonstrate the wisdom and the power of God is by being known for our unity in diversity. Again, Ephesians 3:10, it's how we display the multifaceted wisdom of God to our community. I think I've told you, a group of people all sharing one culture getting together is not miraculous. That happens at any football game, any rock concert, any political rally. But when you got a group of people who have little in common except for a common experience of grace, that points to the magnitude of the gospel. It points to the power of the new man created in the resurrection. They ought to look at us from the outside and just genuinely bewildered, say, why do these people love each other? Why do they get along? I've often used the example with you of two of Jesus' disciples. When it lists Jesus' disciples, it usually just puts their name. But for a couple of them, it includes another detail. And the details are not just random. One of them is called Simon the Zealot. Zealot was a particular political party back in the days of Jesus. They had political issues back then, just like we do today. They were different ones, but they were just as strident about theirs. And there was a group of Jews that believed that they should work together to throw off Roman oppression, that Rome were occupiers, and it was their duty to get rid of Rome. On the other side, you had a group of Jews that said, you know what? God has appointed this for this time. We should work with them. We should be peaceable with them. And so they worked with the Romans. Simon the Zealot would have been on one side of that discussion. Matthew the tax collector collected taxes for the Romans. He would have been on the other side. And Jesus chose both of them to be part of the 12. Now, I told you, you cannot convince me they did not have some spicy conversations around the campfire. But what you find is that in these disciples, even though they have these differences in how things ought to be done, they came together, united around something larger, and that was their love for Jesus. And eventually that circle was going to include people like Nicodemus. Nicodemus, the Pharisee ruler, and seated right beside him would be John 4, the woman at the well, caught in adultery, Samaritan, who's had five husbands. And right next to her, John 8, the woman caught in adultery at the well. And you got a group of people that don't look anything alike, don't share anything in common, but what they have is a love for Jesus. That is what shows the world that the resurrection is real and that the gospel is deep and it's powerful. They look at us and they say, why? Why would you love each other so much? Now, I'm just going to tell you, that kind of unity is fun to talk about, and it is hard to achieve, and it takes commitment. Let me give you a handful of reasons I think it's so hard. First of all, Satan hates this kind of unity, especially in the church. This is how God gets his best glory, so you can better believe Satan wants to do everything he can to obscure it. He will pull out every weapon in the book to try to confuse and try to distort and try to make you angry, because at its core, this is a spiritual battle, because it's about the glory of Jesus, and you should always be aware that he is working in us to try and undo the good things the Spirit wants to do.
1: We pray our daily messages are wonderful supplements to a church you can call home. 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
2: 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Again, welcome to another great Friday afternoon here on K-Wave. It's great to be with you. 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And to get the answers to your personal questions that you have, all you need to do is call in now at 888-564-6173. Again, that's 888-564-6173. Sure, you've got questions. There are passages of Scripture that you'd like to get clarified. 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
12: We can't see.
13: Get that.
14: Hello. Welcome to Pastor's Perspective. I think Pastor Brian Broderson is giving us the universal sign that he can't see us. Is that what you're saying?
13: I can see you now.
14: Oh, good. Okay. And you can hear us, of course.
12: He's never been real good at charades.
13: Everybody.
12: It's not his specialty.
14: That's what I've heard. Yes. Brian and Cheryl Broderson are here today to talk to you guys, answer your questions. What do you want to know? Call in. 888-564-6173 is our number.
12: What do you want to know about the Bible?
14: Well, yeah. Yes. Yeah. The Bible,
12: we're
14: the Christian faith.
12: We're a little limited.
14: Yeah. Yeah. Although, you know, Brian's got a good knowledge of history.
12: Oh, he does.
14: Yes.
12: Especially church history.
14: Yes.
12: He loves that. And we know a lot of, we know about a lot of missionaries. We like that too.
14: Mm-hmm. So if you want to call in and ask a question about what happened on this day in 742, I'm sure he would know. Call in to 888-564-6173.
12: Was that the time of the Wesleys?
13: The Sherman Church was planted in 1744. You were 2 years off.
14: Oh, actually, I was 1,000 years off because I said 742, not 1742.
12: Oh, you did? You said 742?
14: 742, yeah.
13: Okay.
14: Who knows what was going on?
13: We know what happened in 742, yeah.
14: Yes.
13: Many things happened in 742. Okay, quick FYI. I might have to jump off for a minute because we have someone coming to pick up some items that we are giving away. And I'm going to maybe have to rush out and help them with that. So if I do, I trust that you guys will
12: sing.
13: Do just fine.
12: We'll sing. We've got songs.
13: Yes.
12: Brian Press has wanted to sing some of his favorite songs for a long time.
14: Oh, you know it.
12: Perspective. So.
14: Yes. Yes, indeed.
12: Yes. Here we go.
14: Yes. So one thing I want to do first, because last week, Cheryl and I were just talking 30 seconds before the show started, that last week you couldn't hear the music or the phone calls. So we're going to test that right now, right away. I am calling into the show. I'm going to see if you can hear me on the phone. Hang on here.
15: Hello, can you hear me?
12: I can't.
15: Hello, can you hear me? I can't hear me either.
14: I can't hear me either. So I must have done something wrong. I don't know.
13: Well, Brian, remember, all week long with Phil and Carmen, I could hear just fine.
12: Okay.
13: So
14: yeah, but they weren't
13: just
14: on the phone. You could hear them because they were online. Last week it was a problem with the phone calls.
13: But I could hear people on the phone. I could hear the phone call questions.
14: Really?
13: Yeah, with Phil and yesterday. Sure. Yeah.
14: Oh, now I know what you mean. Okay. So we should be fine. Yes, I do now.
13: We should be fine. I think that was just a horrific connection I had. I was in like the farthest corner of the house away from the router. I think that was probably the problem.
14: That does sound familiar. Okay, so let's test it with a real phone call now, beginning with Rudy in Baldwin Park, listening on K-Wave. Hey, Rudy, what's your question for us today?
16: Yeah, hi, Mr. and Mrs. Broderson. My question is, I know there's different size of rewards or different rewards when you go to heaven for doing things for Christ and for God. My question is, I got a handicapped nephew that doesn't have a chance to evangelize because he can't talk and he can't walk and he's stuck in a wheelchair. Do you think or believe there will be special rewards for handicapped people that go to heaven for suffering through their handicap and not being able to go out and evangelize and get any kind of rewards? Do you think God or Christ will give them special rewards for suffering through that?
12: I do. I absolutely do. You know, a long time ago, there was a book written, and it was called Jonathan's Journey. Brian, do you remember Jonathan's Journey?
13: I do, yeah, now that you mention it.
12: It was one of the best books. Brian read it to our kids, I think, twice. But it's the story of a young boy who sounds a lot like your nephew. And Jesus meets him and takes him on an adventure in like a dream, was it, Brian, or... I can't quite remember, but the book is so good.
13: Yeah, he just took him around the universe. Yeah.
12: Yeah. It's a work of fiction, but it's so anointed. I mean, you find yourself crying and rejoicing. But absolutely, you know, for not being able to and willingness to bear and, you know, those burdens and having to, you know, not be like everybody else. I believe that there is incredible compensation because we're told that part of the reward, it's 2 Corinthians, where it says that this light affliction, which is but for a moment, is working for us. Now, I didn't say our works, like when we witness, when we tell others, when we're super loving, but it says our light affliction, which is but for a moment, is working for us a far greater weight of glory. While we look not at the things that are seen, but the things that are unseen. For the things that are seen are temporal, but the things that are unseen are eternal. So what it's saying is what actually is working, that eternal weight of glory, those rewards, is bearing up under the suffering. It's, you know, going through and persevering. And your nephew is absolutely doing that.
14: Brian?
13: Yeah, I think that the passage in 2 Corinthians is great. Cheryl and I were talking yesterday, and we were talking about just, you know, suffering and like the loss, you know, that our daughters experienced and how she's trusting the Lord through it. And I was just thinking, again, in Romans chapter 8, Paul says, "For the suffering of this present world cannot be compared with the glory that shall be revealed in us." And, you know, suffering is a... you know, it's a place where your faith is tested. It's a place where your faith is refined, and it will ultimately be, I think, the basis for a greater reward for those who have endured it. So,
12: yeah. Well, think about when Jesus is writing to the seven churches,
13: yeah.
12: You know, to him yeah. who overcomes. And, you know,
13: right.
12: when he's speaking of overcome, he's talking about coming through some great adversity. Or he
13: yeah.
12: says, to the one church, he said, "My faithful martyr."
13: Yeah.
12: And so
13: yeah.
12: there is a great reward, a mm-hmm. compensation, a great, huge compensation for those mm-hmm. who have suffered loss, who have endured and continued in faith, even through
13: yeah.
12: Suffering. Thank you, Rudy. I love that question. That was a good question.
16: Yeah, you're welcome. I was going to say, one more question. What's the name of Carmen's website on YouTube?
12: Oh, I know. Tuesdays in the Torah.
14: Yes. Or you can just do a search for Carmen Joy Imes, and that'll, because she does other stuff besides the
12: Tuesdays in
14: Tuesday
12: the,
14: Torah or
12: Tuesday.
14: Torah Tuesday.
12: Oh, Torah Tuesday. Is
14: yes.
12: That it?
14: Yes.
12: I love it. I've been watching it.
13: Isn't it just her name and then .com, Brian?
14: Well, that's her website, CarmenJoyImes.com. Yeah.
13: Oh, yeah. Okay. Her YouTube is different. Okay.
12: Oh,
13: okay.
12: That
14: well,
12: one
14: I think
12: is
14: you can. Yeah.
12: Brilliant.
14: Yeah.
12: She's
14: is.
12: Brilliant and she loves Jesus.
14: Mm-hmm.
12: I mean,
14: yeah.
12: She's the package.
14: Did you hear Wednesday's show?
12: Mm-hmm.
14: Yeah.
12: Just a little bit.
14: Yeah.
12: So good.
14: Really good episode of Pastor's Perspective. Check it out. August 19th, 2026, not 7:42 or whatever. 888-564-6173. Bradley and Rancho Cucamonga. Welcome to Pastor's Perspective. Thanks for calling. What's your question?
17: I wanted to ask about Jan Hus, was a theologian in the 1400s, I believe, a Prague theologian that was a martyr.
13: Yes.
14: What did you want to know about him?
12: Our opinion. So Brian's got a good opinion on him. So.
17: He was a predecessor to Martin Luther. So I just wonder if you can light me the connection there. I had never heard of him before.
13: And oh, yeah. Yeah.
17: His Bonhoeffer book.
13: Yeah. Okay, right, yeah. Yeah, I mean, we would know him as John Hus, but his name was Jan Hus. That was his Dutch or his Bohemian name. That back then, that region was called Bohemia. And, yeah, he was a priest who really began to take the scriptures seriously. He began to teach. Here's an interesting sort of a thing. He began to teach verse by verse through the Bible, which was, you know, relatively unheard of at the time. So he was persecuted by the church hierarchy. He was burned at the stake, but he is referred to as the morning star of the Reformation because his emphasis on scripture is what, you know, Luther would end up doing. And actually, Luther, even though he didn't identify publicly as a Hussite, that's what his followers were called, he was accused of being a Hussite. And at one time in one of his trials, he said, I gladly embrace the accusation that I am a Hussite. And so basically it was the authority of Scripture over the authority of the church and the Pope and
12: traditions,
13: so forth. And,
12: yeah.
13: And I think Bethlehem, I think it's called Bethlehem Chapel, which still exists in Prague today. And he would teach through the Bible. He would just, you know, kind of like a 15th century Chuck Smith. He
12: would just or J. Vernon McGee, yeah.
13: Make his way through the Bible. So, yeah.
14: Cheryl, do you know anything about him that you wanted to?
12: Only what Brian tells me.
14: Only what Brian tells you. Okay.
12: No, we read a book. They're really good books that just have quick overviews on some pretty amazing people in church history. And what's the book that we love, Brian,
13: there's the one like 50 Christians You Should Know is kind of a, you know, one of those that'll have just a little synopsis on people like this. But I think it's, what's that one, Triumph?
12: That's it.
13: Something that, yeah, something Triumph. That you really loved, and then you turned me on to it.
12: Yeah. I wish I could remember.
13: Yeah.
12: Oh, I'll look it up while we go to another question,
14: we're trying to figure out the author?
12: No, I actually, his name is Hanukkah, H-A-N-U-K-A, I think.
13: Well, you're way far ahead of me if you can remember the author.
12: It's giving you Hanukkah instead. Nuka, let's see.
14: It's not Triumph of Light. No, that's
12: no.
14: Not that. No, that's...
12: No wonder. No, I think you just have to look it up by an author. It's only 1K.
14: All right. Well, we'll try to find that book and talk about it here on Pastor's Perspective, 888-564-6173. Bradley, you good? Is that a good answer?
17: Yeah, I appreciate it. Thanks for everything. Yeah.
14: Yeah, cool.
13: Yeah, and I would imagine, Bradley, that there's probably like the official biography on Huss that you could pick up, or I'm sure there's, you know, a half a dozen books, if not more, that have been written on him over the years. He was such a significant figure. So just type into Google his name. John Huss, H-U-S-S, and I'm sure you'll find something.
14: 888-564-6173 is the number to call us today here on Pastor's Perspective. Find it yet, Cheryl?
12: No, I'm looking through my Kindle books, and it might be, you know, I have it in paperback at home, but sometimes I'll put, like, my favorite books on Kindle, too, so I can take them everywhere I go. But I think I might have it on my... Because it's available on Audible, and it's available on...
14: A Trial and Triumph, is it?
12: I think that's it.
13: That's it.
12: Trial and Triumph. There it is.
14: Hanula.
12: Hanula.
14: Uh-huh.
12: Not Hanukkah. Hanula. Well, you know, what can I say?
14: And Hanukkah on the
13: way. You were getting mixed up with Manuka.
12: Manuka, exactly. You know? Manuka, honey, that was it. Honey's on my mind. It's what happens when I see you. Honey's on my mind.
13: Manuka, honey, especially.
12: Yeah, because it's healthy. Yes, from New Zealand. That's right. Yeah, that's it. Trial and Triumph. It is one of the best books ever. It's Richard Hanula actually wrote it for his children to tell them, to give them an appreciation of just our Bible and how much people gave, sacrificed that we might have the Word of God today. And it is just an excellent book. And so when you consider he wrote it for his children, and yet when you read it or listen to it on Audible, either way, it's so easy to understand and to embrace. I just love that book. It's one of my all-time favorite books, Trial and Triumph. I recommend it for everybody. I think everybody should read it. Honestly, it's so good.
14: All right, 888-564-6173, the number to call on this Friday afternoon with Brian and Cheryl Broderson answering your questions about anything. No, about the Bible specifically, or church history, or, you know, things of that nature. Here is Ron in Prescott, Arizona, who's watching us on YouTube. By the way, if you're watching us on YouTube, make sure you like this video, if you like this video. Don't lie, but we hope you like it. And also subscribe to get notified every time we put out new content, and also to get more people watching and engaged. Something about the algorithm. It does something when you like and subscribe. But Ron, welcome.
18: Pastor Brian and Cheryl, the last line of Proverbs chapter 30, verse 4 says, "What is his name or his son's name? Surely you know." How did people at that time know the name of the son?
14: Brian, what say you?
13: Well, I don't know. I don't.
12: I think it's purely prophetic, don't you, Brian?
13: Well, it is prophetic for sure, because obviously the son had not yet been incarnated. So it is,
12: right. And
13: it's almost like looking forward to the coming of the son.
12: Like Psalm 2, like Psalm mm-hmm. 2, kiss the son.
13: Yeah.
12: And we're not given the son's name there either, but kiss the son lest he be angry with you and you perish in the way. You know, and that psalm is talking about God has put his king upon his holy hill. And then refers to him as the son. And I think, and then, of course, you've got Isaiah, the famous passage, Isaiah 9:6, "And for unto us a son is born." And so we're not given the name. But I think the problem is that when we think of name, we think of a nomenclature. You know, this is what I call you. But when they're saying name here, they're saying, like, what is his nature, if you know? And so he's saying, I think what he's saying is this son, his nature is he is the one who has ascended into heaven and descended. In fact, it's interesting because I'm going through the Christian Standard Bible right now, but I'm in a special study Bible that I have to say I was sent by Holman, and I totally appreciate it. I love this Bible, and I'm one of those who like to read all the notes. But it said when Jesus was talking to Nicodemus, this is what he's referring to. We speak that which we know. When Jesus is talking about, that he knows the Father. But anyway, it was saying it believed that Jesus was tying himself back to this very scripture in Proverbs, which I found just fascinating. But who has gathered the wind in his fist? It's the sun. Who has bound up the waters in a garment? The sun. Who has established all the ends of the earth? The sun. What is his name? This is his nature. And what is his son's name? So anyway, it's showing that the creative work done together, and that this is their nature, the creative nature, the strong, powerful nature. So I think that's the problem that we often say, like when we think of name, because we think of name as, you know, what is it? Me, a name, I call myself, you know, that we don't realize that name in the Bible has to do with the testimony, with the reputation, with the works, with the testimony of a person.
14: What do you think, Brian?
13: No, I think that's good. And I think it's interesting with the parallel with John chapter 3, because that is the place where Jesus is talking about no one has ascended but he who descended, even the Son of Man.
12: That's it.
13: And I never thought of it as being connected to that Proverbs verse, but I think that's absolutely right.
12: Yeah.
13: And, you know, that's one of my favorite verses. You might remember that years ago, I surprised you with a gift of a song that I had written that was based on those very verses. And
12: we were dating. I almost broke up with him. It was, I thought, oh no, he's a little crazy. He said, "I've got something for you." So I'm expecting, I don't know, flowers or something. I don't know, maybe more material. So he gives me a cassette tape, and it's one of my dad's cassette tapes, but you used to be able to put tape over this one part of the cassette, and so you could record over it. So it's recorded over one of my dad's Bible studies.
14: Ooh.
12: Yeah, that was a strike.
14: Yep.
12: To do this song, and the song kind of had this flamingo, like, dun-dun-dun-dun, you know, beginning, you know, and then went into that, who has ascended? Bordeson did. And I was like, okay, wow.
13: You know, I played it and I was like,
12: okay, I don't know if he's okay mentally. And then he said, did you like my gift? And I said, did you listen to it after you recorded it? And he's like, no. And I said, I want you to listen to it. And just let me know your thoughts. He's like, so he listened to it and he was like, I'm really sorry. I don't usually do things like that. And I'm like, okay, good.
14: And he hasn't since?
12: No, I haven't had any, nothing that he's recorded over any of my dad's cassettes, you know. Because
13: you know, I really put myself out there, though, telling the story, because I knew that it would bring a lot of humbling from Cheryl. Because it did when I gave it to her. So nothing's changed in 46 years.
12: No, we have not replayed that song. But we do remember the story. And that is, that was kind of like a scripture that we both loved when we were dating. We just kind of looked at that and says, oh, what does this mean? But when I read that, I'm in John 5 today, so I read that just a few days ago in the study Bible, and they put those two verses together when he's talking to Nicodemus. I was like, wow. And they said he's referring to that passage. You know, what is his son's name? Which is interesting because, you know, I'm reading again chapter 5, and he's in trouble for saying whatever the son sees the father do, he does the same thing. And it says they wanted to stone him because he called himself the Son of God, making himself equal with God. And so that son, being the Son of God, was really, that was the thing that irked the Sadducees and the Sanhedrin more than anything else.
14: Producer Johnny is telling me that somebody uploaded the audio of Brian's song and put it on YouTube. So go ahead and roll it now. We're going to hear it. No, I'm joking. No. No.
12: That was destroyed. I knew it was destroyed.
14: It was only one copy.
12: Yeah,
14: and
12: you know
14: it's all
12: what
14: gone.
12: I did? I taped my dad over Brian's song.
14: Oh.
12: So see?
14: Yeah.
12: I have ways. I have my ways.
14: Yes.
12: No, that was not kept.
14: It's gone forever.
12: It's gone. Yeah. Well, you know,
13: all the love that I put into it was not
12: reciprocated. Yeah. It was reciprocated in different ways, but not for that.
13: Yes.
14: So here's a question that was submitted online that's similar to the one that Ron asked. And then Tina, you'll be up next, so don't hang up, Tina. Jeff in San Bernardino wrote in about Job chapter 9, verses 33 to 35, which reads, if only there were someone to mediate between us, someone to bring us together, someone to remove God's rod from me so that his terror would frighten me no more. Then I would speak up without fear of him, but as it now stands with me, I cannot. So Jeff wants to know, is this statement from Job a prophecy about Jesus? It clearly is the role of Jesus. What is your perspective? What do you guys think?
12: Well, my dad always said it was prophetic, that was prophetic. I would say, you know, definitely, you know, he says, for I know my Redeemer lives. And, you know, to speak of God as a Redeemer was also prophetic. So, yes, that was one of those prophetic utterances with Job. Talking about somebody who persevered through suffering and God rewarded him, you know, on earth, but because he persevered. So, you know, kind of goes back to our first call, too. Brian, do you have anything to add to Job chapter 9 and the prophetic element?
13: Yeah. I mean, it is prophetic. It's not like a prophetic pronouncement, but it's in Job's, you know, expressing of his own
12: need,
13: desperation and desire to somehow meet with God. He's expressing the reality that we can't just approach God. We need a mediator. We need somebody that will go between. And that's what he's talking about. Is that the passage that the King James Version says, the daysman? I need a daysman.
12: Yes.
13: I need somebody that can go between us.
12: Yes.
13: And yes. And yeah. And then, of course, like you mentioned, the passage, I know that my Redeemer lives. And even though my flesh is destroyed, I know that in my flesh, I will see God. And Yeah. So, yeah, there's lots of, you know, whether they're, again, like prophetic announcements, maybe, but they're more like prophetic expressions through Job's experience. Even like sometimes prophecy is being expressed through the lives of the patriarchs. You know, David is, there are certain things about David's life that are, they're a prophecy in and of themselves. Or Abraham, of course, and Isaac is a classic example of they're acting out the will of God and prophesying at the same time about the father who would give his son as a sacrifice. So, yeah, you know, I think that's kind of what's happening with Job.
12: Yeah. What's interesting, too, I think, is that when you're talking about that need, you know, saying that need, and today we were talking about, we were finishing up Hebrews chapter 11, and we were just talking about, how it says time. I don't have enough time to tell you about Gideon and about Barak and about Jephthah and about Samson and David and Samuel. And we were just talking about how they all had faith, different characters. Some had stronger faith than other faith. But we were just talking about how David had prophets. You know, he had Gad and he had Nathan, these prophets that would tell him what the Lord wanted, or, you know, whether he was in trouble, or he would seek the Lord that way. And yet David would have his prophetic moments and he would cry out to God, but he received his answer through prophets. And we were just talking about how wonderful it is that we don't have to have a prophet to tell us God's answer. We've got the Word of God and we've got the Holy Spirit speaking to our hearts now and even convicting us. So we don't need a prophet to come in and say, thou art the man or thou art the woman, because the Holy Spirit is convicting us. And I was just thinking, it is so wonderful that we can now go directly to God. As the author of Hebrews says, of course, in chapter 4, that we can now enter in boldly to the throne of grace and receive mercy and grace to help in the time of need. And what an incredible thing. And no wonder he says, you know, that they didn't receive this promise. They couldn't go boldly in like we can. And we've received the promise. And now because of Jesus, we can go boldly in. And now they also can come boldly in. But we go in together. And it was just such an amazing thing to think. Yes. You know, when he says, we have something better. God reserves something better for us through Jesus. You know, just a thought.
14: Jeff, thank you so much for sending in your question through the Pastor's Perspective page at kwave.com, which you can easily get to if you're watching on Facebook, YouTube, or Instagram. We've got that QR code there on the corner. You can scan that, and that'll take you right to the page where you can fill out the form. And that'll get your question to us. We probably won't see your question today, but you can send it in for a later program, a future program, sometime next week or after. If you would like an answer to your question today, and it's between 3 and 4 in the afternoon on Friday, give us a call at 888-564-6173. I say that in case people are listening on a podcast. They don't know when to call in. Well, I'm telling you, Monday through Friday from 3 to 4 p.m. Pacific time. If you're listening early in the morning on Monday at 3:30 in the morning. We're not live, but you can call us this afternoon, or if you're listening on Friday night on K-Wave, because we now carry the rebroadcast between 8 and 9. So if that's when you're listening right now, you can write down your question so you don't forget it, and then call us on Monday. 888-564-6173 is the number to call. It's break time, so we'll get to more questions when we come back. Tina, you'll be up first. Don't hang up. This is Pastor's Perspective. Brian and Cheryl Broderson here today. 888-564-6173. 888-564-6173.

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7: Welcome back to Pastor's Perspective. 888-564-6173 is the number to call us. 888-564-6173. Brian and Cheryl Broderson are here to answer your questions. We're going to be here until 4 o'clock in the afternoon. So call in. If you don't call in today, you're going to have to wait till like at least Monday to get an answer to your question. You don't want to wait that long. You're going to not be able to sleep all weekend if you don't get your question answered. So call in, 888-564-6173. Let's talk to Tina in Menifee. She's watching us on YouTube, so we'll wave hi to Tina. And what's your question for us, Tina? Thanks for calling today.
8: Hi, yeah, thank you. It's such a pleasure to speak with all of you. I've listened to your broadcast consistently for probably over 30 years or more, and I just wanted to say I really appreciate all of your teachings and insight, and including Pastor Chuck. He really had a big influence on my life, so it's just really awesome to be able to speak with all of you. And my question is, so when is it first mentioned in the Old Testament about life after death? Did the people before Jesus died on the cross believe they would go to heaven?
7: What do you say, Brian?
9: We talked about that at the break. And I think the first reference would be Enoch. In Genesis chapter 5, I think it might be. And there we have, you know, the picture of Enoch who walked with God and then was not because God took him. For before God took him, he had this testimony that he pleased God. And so I think that might be the first reference to a life after death, you know, being taken to be with God. And then with the patriarchs, when God reveals himself to Moses, he refers to himself as the God of present tense, Abraham, Isaac, and Jacob. So implying
10: Exodus
9: that
10: 3,
9: Abraham,
10: yeah.
9: Isaac, and Jacob were still alive. And Jesus points that out in his debate with the Sadducees later, that God refers to himself as the God of Abraham, Isaac, and Jacob. He is not the God of the dead, but of the living.
10: Okay, so Brian, also Tina asked, what most Old Testament believers or Jews believed about where they would go after they died. Usually what it says concerning the kings is they rested with their fathers. Mm-hmm. And then I think of the scripture in Isaiah where it said, the righteous die and no one lays it to heart, that he is resting on his bed, he's rising up. So they did believe in some type of afterlife where they would be gathered to their godly relatives.
9: And ancestors, yeah.
10: Yeah.
9: And then you think of Daniel, you know, and God's promise to him, Daniel, go your way.
10: You will awake.
9: Or you will awake at the end of time. And so I think it was the idea of a resting, you know, you're going to rest with your fathers. So it was a place of resting. Some people, there's a debate. Some people believe that even Old Testament saints just went right into the presence of the Lord. Others believe that they were not able to go in until the sacrifice of Jesus was completed. And so they were in the bosom of Abraham that is talked about in Luke chapter 18, a place of comfort, a place of rest, awaiting the deliverance and ultimate entrance into God's presence after Jesus had risen from the dead.
10: When Jesus led some people think that's what it's talking about when it says Jesus led captivity captive.
9: Hmm. Right, yeah.
7: Does this help you, Tina?
8: Yeah, that's great. Thank you so much. I just, you know, I've been a Christian for all my life. I just recently, I didn't notice that the Sadducees didn't believe in heaven or life after death. And so that kind of just, you know, got me thinking
9: right.
8: about it. And I thought, well, wait a minute, what did people think back then? So you know,
9: yeah.
8: I kind of started to kind of research it and I thought, well, I'll call you guys. So that you helped me very much. Thank you so much.
10: Yeah, that was a good question. I like that. I love the questions that make us have to think. Like we're going, wait, yes, when is the first mentioned, you know?
9: Yeah. And, you know, just to go back to the Sadducees for a moment. So you had the two primary groups during the ministry of Jesus, the Sadducees and the Pharisees. There were other kind of smaller, lesser known groups, but they were the two sort of leading groups among the Israelites. And the Sadducees were, they were more materialist in the sense that they didn't, the supernatural to them was just beyond them. You know, they just thought it was superstition. Where the Pharisees, on the other hand, they believed in the spiritual. They believed when Paul is before that body, the Sanhedrin, which is made up of Sadducees and Pharisees, he says to them, he says, I'm standing before you today being judged concerning the resurrection from the dead. And all of a sudden, there's an uproar in the chamber because the Sadducees don't believe in the resurrection from the dead and the Pharisees do. And so it says that the Sadducees did not believe in a spirit or in the resurrection, but the Pharisees believed in both.
7: And that's what makes them sad, you see?
9: That is what we learned in Bible study.
7: That's right. That's right.
10: We used to sing that song, I Don't Want to Be a Sadducee, because the Sadducees are sad, you see.
7: It was a song. Wow.
10: Yeah.
7: Brian didn't write that one.
10: No.
7: No. All right.
9: I could have, though. I mean, it was very similar to my song.
7: Tina, thanks for your phone call today on Pastor's Perspective. Let's go up to Fullerton now.
9: I think
7: Brian.
9: Gregory wrote that.
7: Who?
9: I think Greg Laurie wrote the Sadducee one.
7: Oh, did he? Greg, are you listening? Did you write it? Let us know. Mello and Fullerton, you're up next on Pastor's Perspective. Hi.
11: Hi, guys. I didn't expect my call to be answered right away, but thank you. You guys were cracking me up with the Sadducees, so it never gets old. my question is, I have a friend that basically they're married and they're having problems, but how do you help someone? One of the spouses, basically, I tell him the Bible verse that I want him to, like, oh, man, you want these Bible verses to hit him, but he throws it back at the spouse, like, oh, yeah, see, that's all about you. It's like, no, that Bible verse is for you. It's like, how do you have people that's not accountable for the things that they're doing? They don't see themselves in the mirror, and now it's like hopeless for the marriage to work out because the spouse isn't seeing that he's the problem, not the other, not the partner, not the wife or the husband.
7: Out of curiosity, Mello, what verse are you?
10: Yeah, that's why they have marital problems. I just want to say that. That's why you have marital problems. You know, Jesus talked about, you know, the cause for divorce, and he said it's because of the hardness of your heart. And I really think that the hardness of heart, when somebody refuses to see what they're doing wrong, and it's all to blame on the other person, that's why you have these impasses in marriage. Because one of the things, you know, I think that God, one of my revelations after I married Brian is that Brian and I, we tended to, well, for lack of a better word, argue. We're just both very, very strong people. In fact, I think that God had us marry young because we wouldn't have married if we had been older because we were too set in our ways. And God had to really break us down so that we would actually work well with each other. And at one point, we were kind of in an argument and I was kind of upset. I remember the Lord saying to me, Cheryl, do you know what happens when iron sharpens iron? And there's a scripture in Proverbs that says, as iron sharpens iron, so a friend sharpens another friend. In other words, you make them better. You make them, you know. And so the Lord spoke to me and said, do you know what happens when iron sharpens iron? And I was like, what? And I felt the Lord say, sparks fly. And I thought, oh, right. And, you know, arguments are not bad. In fact, they said if you can argue constructively without, you know, calling names or saying, you know, in 1983 you did this or holding grudges. But if you can actually be reasonable and say, this is how I'm feeling, this is how that made me feel. And then that gives the other person to say, I didn't realize that made you feel that way. I didn't do it for that reason. This is what I was thinking. Brian and I realized that we both do a lot of assuming and presuming in our marriage. Like, and we're not mind readers, but we just think we are sometimes. But one of the things that we both are really, really good at is apologizing and recognizing, okay, this is where I overstepped, and he recognizes where he overstepped. And most of our arguments or fights have always ended up in laughter. They really do. And we kind of realize, we kind of laugh at ourselves. Like, okay, yeah, I totally overreacted on that one. Or, you know, and then I overreacted on that one. We end up laughing, and then later they become kind of, you know, some really great laughs later on. But I think when you're dealing with somebody who blames the other and does not see their own culpability, you've got someone who's got a hard heart, and that's a very, very dangerous thing. And, you know, all I could say is to pray, because at that point when somebody's heart is so hard, unless you say, man, your heart is pretty hard. Have you ever thought about, like, you know, how hard your heart is? That I don't know what else you could do. You know, when somebody does it, you know, one of the things Brian and I were talking about the other day is there are these scriptures in the Old Testament where God says that he chooses the one who trembles at his word. And I was thinking about how a lot of people know the word of God, but they're not trembling. And I think that we should always look at the word of God and tremble and say, am I living up to this? Am I doing this? And tremble like, it was King Josiah. When Deuteronomy was read out loud, he began to tremble and to shake because he looked around and he realized that nobody was keeping the covenant of God and that they were in trouble for not keeping the covenant of God. And, you know, this is something that's so important that we realize how absolutely certain God's word is. And how sure. And when it doesn't have the power to make us tremble or convict us, we're in a bad place. When it's for everybody else and not ourselves. Brian, what do you say? talking about how good we are at arguing, you know?
9: Yeah. Well, you know, I think, and I don't know if you feel the freedom to do this, but, and I've made this clear many times in teaching, especially, you know, teaching on marriage and looking at the various texts in the New Testament that address the husbands and the wives. I tried to remind the husbands and the wives, the passage for the husbands is for the husbands. The passage for the wives is for the wives. But what we tend to do is, you know, the husband looks at the passage for the wives and says, ah, the wife, she's supposed to be doing this. She's not supposed to be doing that. No, forget that. That's not the, that's not written to you. That's written to her. Look at what's written to you. Husbands, love your wives as Christ loved the church and gave himself for it. And then you have to ask yourself the question, am I doing this? Not is she not doing that. That's between her and the Lord. And I think that maybe an approach, perhaps, anyway, you could take is to just remind them, like, hey, have you ever thought of thinking about this in regard to yourself before you try to apply it to your wife? You know, you might be surprised that, oh, I guess I'm not really living.

0: Matthew chapter 7, verse 1, judge not lest you be judged. You know, why are you trying to take the splinter out of your friend's eye and ignoring the plank in your own eye?
1: Mm-hmm.
0: Or as we used to have a pastor here at Calvary who was a Marine sergeant, and he would say, whenever you're pointing at somebody else, you're pointing three fingers back at yourself. He was pretty hard on men when he counseled, too.
1: Yeah. The Mary legend, Chesley,
0: yeah.
1: Pastor Romaine.
0: Pastor Romaine, the legend, yeah.
2: Mello, does this help you? Think it's going to help your friends?
3: Yeah. I just pray for them because I hate to use the word narcissistic, but that's it's hard. I've cried many tears for both of them.
0: Yeah.
3: And I've tried and I say, I can't help you if you don't realize that you're the one that needs help. Like, you got shot. No, I'm not. I'm not bleeding. No, you are bleeding. Like, no, I don't need help. Like, yeah, you are. You need to go to hospital. No, I don't. It's hard.
0: It is so hard. You know, they said that one of the hardest things is to try to diagnose a patient that is dishonest.
2: Mm.
0: Because unless a patient is forthright about their symptoms, you can't really help them. And that happens a lot with older people. They put on a great front when they go to the doctor and they want to look healthy. You're like, but we're here because you're not healthy. Please be honest, because dishonesty doesn't help anybody.
2: It's funny. I was just telling a friend about this because I went to the doctor recently, and it's happened always in all my life, but you kind of think, well, you should know what's wrong with me. You took blood work. You should figure it out. You shouldn't have to ask me the questions like, so what symptoms are you? It's like, doesn't the blood work show you? Doesn't it tell you what? And if I were to say, well, this has been happening, they might say, oh, you have this. We're going to put you on this medication. So.
0: Yeah. But they said you have to be honest and forthcoming with your symptoms, because doctors are not mind readers and they don't know what you're feeling. But now it's so interesting because they're saying, do you mind if I record this? This is my computer. I'm getting your permission. And they're inputting everything that you say and all your symptoms. And I think they're actually talking to chat. I just have this feeling.
2: Oh, man.
0: Dr.
2: Heaven
0: AI.
2: Help us. Yes.
0: Dr. AI.
2: 888-564-6173 is the number to call to talk to Brian and Cheryl Broderson, who are going to be here for a few more minutes. But you know what? Let's read a question that was submitted online. We've actually been going through this question for a few days now because it was sent in by Carol, who is in Paris, California, listens to K-Wave. She found a YouTube video from a guy who used to be a pastor. He's deconstructing now because of 10 Bible passages that he says became impossible for him to defend anymore. So over the last few days, we've tackled some of these passages because Carol's saying it'd be great if pastor's perspective could respond to each of these, because there's probably a lot of other people who struggle with them. So we left off yesterday at this one here, Deuteronomy 22, which in the email, it just says God's supposed justice. Now, I looked at Deuteronomy 22. I'm assuming it's the parts, the marriage violations section, beginning in verse 13 all the way to the end. And that might be it, I'm assuming. But just the different rules and laws that God set forth about what happens if, you know, different things happen in a sexual nature, and this pastor, ex-pastor, is saying, how is God just if he allows this to happen?
0: Okay, so part of the problem with this pastor and with his reasoning is that he is doing what C.S. Lewis would call chronological snobbery. So he's putting our modern-day sensibilities, so to speak, and cultural values on a very patriarchal society that had been without, that had been lawless and had been where women were not considered important at all. They were, you know, you own a cow, you own a wife, and you own a dog. It was that kind of thing. And so what you really see in Deuteronomy is there's an elevation of women from the status that they had before. I think it's Sandra Glahn, she's a professor at Westmont. She covers this.
1: Sandy Richter.
0: Sandy Richter, that's right. She covers this so well. I think it's, I've heard her on, I think it's on the Preston Sprinkle Show. And she covered this so well about understanding.

0: understanding of patriarchal society will help you to understand what is going on here, which is really good. You know, it seems so sad when somebody like that doesn't do their homework. You know, pastor just takes all these things at face value, doesn't go any deeper, and you're wondering, you know, if you can deconstruct your faith, I wonder if you really ever had faith. Because faith is saying, I believe God even when I don't understand. So I will take the time to research these things and find them out and find the right answers. And not just, and you know, he acts like none of us have ever grappled with some of these things. And wiser people have grappled about these things, but they don't just give it up. They start looking and they do their research. There's nothing better than an honest doubt, because an honest doubt will cause you to research and know and get the right answer. But a dishonest doubt is just a justification so you can leave and do what you want to do. So that's what I find with most deconstructionists. It's not like, well, I really want to believe in God, but, you know, these things are just bothering me so much. It's more like, I really have these other things that I want to do. And these passages bothered me anyway. So here's my excuse. Here's my justification for walking away.
1: And another one here is the story of Lot and his daughters in Genesis 19.
0: Yeah, that's gross.
1: Yeah. Yeah,
0: I don't know why that would make you walk away. It was a gross story. It shows how they were affected by the society there. And, you know, why do we think incest is bad? If there's no God, why is incest bad? Why is that bad? Why is that disturbing if there's no God? The only reason it's disturbing is because we have God and we have moral code that God gave us. And that's why we're upset with it. But if there is no moral code, what's wrong with it? Right, Brian Broderson, when I add to that?
2: Absolutely.
0: Yep.
2: Yes. Yes, indeed. Yep. Yeah, I heard somebody the other day in a kind of a debate situation, and, you know, one person was, I think they were arguing against Christianity because of slavery. And the other person just said, well, why is slavery wrong? And it wasn't that the person didn't think slavery was wrong, but the question is, why is it wrong? If it's just you think it's wrong, I might think something different. And if it's just our opinions, then...
0: And truth is relative, right?
2: Yeah, it's like, well, okay, you know, that's your truth and that's not my truth. But if there is an outside source that tells us it's wrong, which there is, that's the Christian argument, that God is the one who is the moral lawgiver, and we know that things are wrong because of the long influence of Judeo-Christianity upon Western culture. So things that we just think that are absolutely wrong, that we just decided they were wrong. Well, we didn't really just decide they were wrong. That tradition or that belief has come down to us from century upon century upon century, originating with the teaching of Jesus. So I'll do it myself because everybody else throws Tom Holland's name in on this one. And I am a member of the Rust is History Club. So I can do that. So, but anyway, Tom Holland, the British historian, brilliant, wrote a book called Dominion, because he, in his younger days, he assumed that the moral value system of the West was based on the Greeks and the Romans. But as he became a scholar in the realm of the Greco-Roman world, he realized, oh no, this system that we have did not come from the Greeks or the Romans. And he came to realize, no, it came from Jesus and the apostles. And so he wrote this book called Dominion, showing that basically the West thinks the way it thinks because of the influence of Christianity throughout the long centuries. So anyway, it's a thick book. It's a great book. There's another book called The Air We Breathe by a guy named Glenn Scrivener, which Glenn dubbed it as Dominion for Dummies. And so it's actually not for dummies, but it's much
0: shorter,
2: more manageable. It's smaller.
0: Yeah.
2: You know what? It's 180 pages versus 400.
0: I've been watching this movie and I'm loving it. It's called The Story of Everything. And it's these scientists who are believers who talk about how they came to faith, and they just talk about the complexity of the universe and how it's so finely tuned. And they show how even scientists know that Darwin's, all his theories were disproven years ago and that it just couldn't happen. And so I love it because it's such a faith builder, because it talks about how even Hubble, who made the Hubble
1: telescope,
0: thank you, that he came to faith. Whether he came to the right faith, but he came to faith and said, there's got to be a God. There has got to be somebody who designed all of this because it's too finely tuned. And it just, there's so many things in there that happen. I found myself just crying and just going, all right, Lord, you are real and you are so good. So for what it's worth.
1: And that's it. We are out of time this week on Pastor's Perspective.
2: Did we answer all the questions?
1: No, we have two left, so maybe we'll do those on Monday with Char and Mike Chaddick. So,
2: yes.
1: Yeah, but we've gotten through 8 of the 10. So good. All right, you guys, thanks for watching. Thanks for listening. We're going to be back on Monday. We'll see you at church on Sunday. We're going to archive today's episode on Facebook and Apple Podcasts and Spotify and YouTube if you missed any part of it or just want to hear it again. Or you can tune in tonight to K-Wave at 8 o'clock or early in the morning on Monday at 3 o'clock. And to find out more about Brian and Cheryl Broderson, go to echoesofmercy.com. God bless you guys. We'll talk to you next time on Pastor's Perspective.
3: 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I'm Phil Ross. Thanks for being here. 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Okay, all right, I just showed how old I am. I called it a website, but it's a YouTube channel. Anyway, despite myself, and I do apologize for myself, this is how you know it's not artificial intelligence. This is minimal intelligence. But keep it right here for some real intelligence coming up next on K-Wave, where you're going to hear more of the great story that's all about Jesus coming up next on Haven Today with David Wallen.
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8: 3 home runs in one game. That's a big deal for any player, but this was historic for St. Louis Cardinals rookie Joshua Baez because it was his very first game in the major leagues and he broke the previous record.

0: Before Joshua Baez smashed three home runs, the high school phenom toiled in the minors for half a decade. Supposedly a powerful hitter, the number of strikeouts was climbing. His batting average was spiraling downward until the Cardinals organization intervened. In a rare move, they pulled him out of active play, guaranteeing his spot on the team, and he spent a month retooling his swing. Baez returned a different player, and in his MLB debut, he made history. The instruction Baez received was humbling, but it made the difference in his game, and in this there's a lesson echoing the wisdom of Proverbs chapter 8. Hear instruction and be wise, and do not neglect it. Welcome to Haven today. I'm David Wolin, sharing the great story that's all about Jesus. We're in a series called Born Again, The Message of the Great Awakening. We're telling the inspiring true story of George Whitefield and the Great Awakening, or as some call it, the First Great Awakening, and it's become rather legendary over the last 300 years, which is why I've been so grateful to have someone along for the ride to help us separate fact from fiction. Dr. Thomas Kidd is a research professor at Midwest Baptist Theological Seminary. He's a trained historian and a brother in Christ with an expertise in early colonial history and the Great Awakening. And along those lines, he's written biographies on several of the people we've been talking about. George Whitefield, of course, but also a biography on Benjamin Franklin. And what's fascinating is that the lives of these two famous men are actually intertwined. The Lord used them both, working together to ensure that vast numbers of people would hear the gospel proclaimed in person as George Whitefield traveled from field to field and city to city and colony to colony. Franklin's newspapers were creating the publicity and word of mouth did the rest. Hearing George Whitefield preach was an event at that time not to be missed. Whole communities showed up when he did, and so the crowds were huge, so big often it was only through open-air preaching in a field or a town square. Only venues like this could accommodate the huge numbers, 20,000 or 30,000 people. Now, for most preachers, this would never have worked, but Whitefield had a booming voice. Somehow the people could hear him. And yes, the Lord used that amazing voice, but the power that was driving the Great Awakening, it was not mere rhetoric or human ingenuity or charisma or strategy. The power was supernatural. The Spirit of the living God moving in an extraordinary way. And this was happening at a time when the churches were desperate and they were praying with desperation. And the reason for that was because the times that preceded the start of the Great Awakening were marked with spiritual decline. The depravity of the culture at large was rapidly accelerating, and that was true on both sides of the Atlantic. So, at the beginning of the 1700s, there was a generation who, many of them, had turned their backs on Christian faith, rejecting what they perceived as the cold, dead hypocrisy of their parents, and they felt they were right in rejecting it. Now, does that sound familiar to you? Well, our world today really could be described in a similar way. And for me, that's why leaning into this story isn't just looking to the past, but actually leaning into the present with open eyes and longing for what the Lord may do in our generation. And we can certainly eagerly pray for that, that a spiritual awakening may return and may our eyes see it. That's my prayer. And as Dr. Kidd reminds us today, the Lord is in many parts of the world already working in ways like this. And he is at work, even here at home where you and I live.
1: Revival is happening. It's not just, can it happen again? It is happening again. God in his sovereignty is bringing people into the kingdom all over the world, sometimes, very much under the radar. I think our most important stewardship is just to pray for revival in our local congregations and to pray for our pastor, to pray for God to bring in the harvest. And if you think, oh, well, but my church is just a little regular, church in Kansas City or whatever. No. The Lord's sovereign over that, and he can bring about powerful works through the agency of faithful gospel preaching in your local church. He can do it. He is doing it, and we should keep praying for it.
0: Dr. Thomas Kidd will be back with us in a few moments, but first, I want to invite you to immerse yourself and your loved ones into this story. And now it's possible to do that in a way that will capture everyone's attention.
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0: are the lightning bolt, George. I am just the lightning rod. And who is the source, Ben?
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0: Arise, O sleeper! Awaken!
4: 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And now, pointing us to Christ, here's Paul Baloche and Leslie Jordan, All I Have is Christ.

0: This is Haven Today. I'm David Wolin, and here on day five, Dr. Thomas Kidd, you have hung with me through four episodes. This is marvelous. So congratulations on a long distance run here.
1: Thank you, David.
0: I've enjoyed the conversation. It's on a topic that I care a lot about. We've been talking about the history of revival. That's not just interesting in terms of the storyline aspect of it, which is fascinating, and the characters that are true people in history, like the Wesleys, like Whitfield, like Edwards, like John Newton and others. But we have been talking in particular about the life of George Whitfield. And, you know, today, just thinking about him coming to the end of his race, he was on this side of the pond and preaching right until the end. And he was battling with his health there at the end. But that was something that was more characteristic, really, of his whole life, wasn't it?
1: He was so driven as a pastor and an evangelist. And this is another kind of classic issue that he believes in the gospel so strongly that he sometimes neglects his family, and certainly he neglects his own personal health. He just goes nonstop pretty much his whole adult life with preaching and travel. A lot of his travel is horseback, preaching multiple times a day for many days in a row. And in his mid-50s, the year 1770, it finally catches up with him on his last visit to America, and just happens to be in Massachusetts in Newburyport. You know, is clearly extremely ill, but, you know, finally gives his last sermon and dies. I've actually been to one of my bucket list things in my whole career was getting to speak about Whitfield standing above his tomb in the First Presbyterian Church in Newburyport, so you can still go and visit his tomb. They had a lot of problems, though, early on this tells you what a big deal he was, that people kept coming and taking pieces of his clothing off of his dead body as sort of souvenirs and relics. And people even stole bones from his body, and pieces of his body would end up in England and
0: You know,
1: various archives in America that had to be repatriated and stuff. It just tells you what a huge deal that he was. So if you go there, you'll see that there's a marble slate over the tomb, so people can't open it anymore.
0: You know, that's interesting. You just told me something I've never heard before. but the impact of Whitfield is significant. My first real introduction to Whitfield, interestingly enough, my predecessor and I were traveling on the East Coast by car, Charles Morris, and he was laser focused that we needed to find this location where Whitfield had preached, open air preached. And he'd heard that the original building and kind of the stoop that he had stood on to preach from was still standing. Man, we went through cornfield after cornfield trying to find this place, and we finally found it. And I looked at Charles, and he said, I want to go pray from the place where Whitfield stood and preached. And so we did, and we went and we stood on this little stoop outside of a small church building and just looked out over a field that had nothing but, you know, tall grass and weeds growing in it, you know, totally desolate, no sign that anybody had ever been there. But I do remember what Charles then was praying, and he kind of ignited an interest for me, both in Whitfield and revival history, because he began to pray, Lord, would you do it again? Please do it again. And a longing to see what God has done throughout history over and over again, and do it again. And I was really challenged by that. I'm still challenged by that today, perhaps all the more so when you take a look at what happened after the First and Second Great Awakening. That was just the 1700s. I mean, revivals continued as history rolled forward, didn't they?
1: Yeah, we usually think of the Second Great Awakening as, you know, the early 1800s, marked by the Cane Ridge Revival in Kentucky in 1801 as sort of the kickoff of that. And by, you know, the 1830s, I mean, you know, in terms of number of evangelical converts, especially in the Methodist and Baptist churches in America, is phenomenal. And America, you know, by percentage of the population, is probably as evangelical you know, in the 1830s and 40s as it ever had been or ever would be again. When you look at the patterns of revival in the 20th century, I mean, it really has shifted except for, you know, the Graham revivals, which were, you know, certainly centered in North America, although they ultimately became global. The revival patterns have tended to go more fully global over the past 100 years. And so I think about, you know, there were huge revivals in Korea in the early 1900s. There were huge revivals in East Africa in the 1930s.
0: Right.
1: You know, today we know that there's massive Christian growth happening in China, but we just can't get accurate data because, you know, they won't allow public polling on religion in China. We hear anecdotes that there's massive church growth happening in Iran today, which should be of special concern, you know, given the war and everything. I mean, I mean, a lot of times it's in places where we can't really get media access because there's not religious freedom. But yet, in some of the most inauspicious circumstances, that revival is happening. And so, I, you know, one application that I would make is just simply knowing that revival is happening. It's not just, can it happen again? It is happening again. God in his sovereignty is bringing people into the kingdom all over the world, sometimes, you know, very much under the radar. And so we get a lot of news about how Christianity is collapsing, the rise of the nuns, the people who say they have no religion. And, you know, you get all the kinds of negative news about scandals and churches and pastors having to step down and everything. And I understand why that's the focus of the media, but God's on his throne. And God is still bringing revival, great works of God all over the world. And I think one of the most practical applications we can make to all this is just to be faithful to pray for revival, to pray for the world church. But, you know, I think our most important stewardship is just to pray for revival in our local congregations and to pray for our pastor, to pray for God to bring in the harvest. And you know, and if you think, oh, well, but my church is just a little regular, you know, church in Kansas City or whatever. No, the Lord's sovereign over that, and he can bring about powerful works through the agency of faithful gospel preaching in your local church. He can do it. He is doing it, and we should keep praying for it.
0: Amen to that. And also personal revival. You know, every one of those servants of God had an individual in their own life and heart before the Lord awakening that preceded anything that God ever did through them. And, you know, thinking about the connection, really, when we talk about revivals, we're talking about large numbers. Large numbers are impressive. We sort of overvalue large numbers, I think, today, especially in a day where everything is measured, you know. I mean, it doesn't matter unless you measure it. And if you measure it, now it matters. And we're so laser focused on success metrics, even in the church. It's one of the first questions a pastor gets asked when he meets somebody else. How big is your church? Well, that's practical, I suppose, in some ways. But in another sense, it's sort of a measurement of how good are you really? And I so clearly remember listening to a class that had been taught by the late Professor Gordon Fee, whose specialization, one of his specializations was on Corinthians, 1st and 2nd Corinthians. And he made a point that has stuck with me so deeply, talking about 1 Corinthians 4, verses 1 and 2. When it came down to whether Paul's ministry was a quote-unquote success, it was not measurables such as we regard them today that he was concerned with. And he said this is how one should regard us, as servants of Christ and stewards of the mysteries of God. Moreover, it is required of stewards that they be found. And in our modern, you know, way of thinking, we would think found successful. But Paul says faithful. And there is a faithfulness that does not have to be quantified by numbers. And you said it yourself. There is a measure of faithfulness that God values in tiny churches in places that no one's heard of, and pastors and deacons and Bible teachers and Sunday school teachers that no one's ever going to know. And yet before the living God, they've been faithful with the mysteries of God that were entrusted to them. And it's up to God to bring the growth. I'm so convinced of that. In the midst of thinking about and dreaming about and praying for the great numbers in revival, I guess I want to also just hold up the fact that when it comes to these things which belong to God, his primary concern for us is faithfulness and what's going on the inside of our own hearts before him.
1: Yeah. Yeah, I mean, it reminds me, we've talked earlier about Edwards' Northampton revival, and the title of his revival narrative is a faithful narrative of the surprising work of God in Northampton.
0: Right.
1: And surprising is the key word there, because part of the point Edwards is making is, you know, he's a local church pastor in a frontier town, and he's just, you know, doing faithfully basically the same thing that he's been doing as the lead pastor there for the past, you know, 8 years or so. And then all of a sudden, one day God sent revival.
0: Yeah.
1: There was not, but it wasn't because there was some new technique. It wasn't because, you know, some new, you know, seeker sensitive strategy or anything like that. It's just the Lord dropped revival on him.
0: Yeah.
1: I love that model. I love that model because God is ultimately in control of sending real revival. Now, we can, you know, generate up fake revival, you know, if we want to, but that has no lasting consequence. Of a real revival is under the Lord's control.
0: Yeah. Well, to that end, as we come to a close, Dr. Kidd, would you do the very thing that we've been talking about? Would you lead us in prayer, and let's seek the Lord together in this, and invite all of our listeners as well to pray with us.
1: Sure, let's pray. Lord, we thank you for what you did during the First Great Awakening through people like John Wesley and Charles Wesley, Jonathan Edwards, and George Whitefield, imperfect men, just like all of us are imperfect, but you use them powerfully for your purposes to bring revival. We are so grateful for all the wonderful stories that you've done through the cloud of witnesses that Hebrews talks about, those who've gone before us and been faithful to what you called them to do. Help us in this generation to be faithful to what you're calling us to do. Help us to be servants in our local churches. Help us to be faithful to pass on to the next generation what you have entrusted to us. And Lord, as each of us brings to mind our own local church, we do pray for revival there.
0: Mm-hmm.
1: Lord, we pray for an outpouring of the Holy Spirit, for revival, so that sinners would be converted, so that the saints would have their faith re-energized and mobilized for worshiping you and evangelizing the lost. We thank you for the ways that you're already working in our churches, and we see it around the world, even in places like China and Iran and Africa and Latin America and all the wonderful things that you're doing already around the world. We just want to be part of that, Lord. Thank you that we can trust you for these things. We pray it in the name of Christ. Amen.
0: Amen. Dr. Kidd, thank you very much.
1: Thanks.

0: part of the original soundtrack of the film A Great Awakening. And no, it's not a musical, as many of Sight and Sound's productions are, but there is some music in the film A Great Awakening. This is Haven Today. I'm David Wolin, and I want to invite you to share this true story with those you love. Now, you heard me, along with Dr. Thomas Kidd, talking about the true, verifiable events of the Great Awakening, but the story isn't just for history buffs. This will stoke the fire in the soul of any Christian believer and urge us to pray with the kind of urgency the church was praying with when the Great Awakening took place. That's part of what this film will do for you, but also it shares the gospel so clearly. 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I'm David Wolin. Won't you come back again next time? We'll be keeping it all about Jesus. It's the great story here on Haven Today.
1: 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I'm Phil Ross. And as David Wolin and his guests were just talking about one of the great revivals that happened in the Great Awakening, you know, this Saturday, there's another celebration of a great evangelistic event happening here in Southern California. The movement called California Will Be Saved is celebrating their five-year anniversary, and they're having a special evening at Huntington Beach Bike Path. And again, that's just north of the Huntington Beach Pier, and it's marking the finale of their 2026 summer tour. This night's going to feature worship, testimonies, gospel proclamation, prayer, ministry, and beach baptisms as they reflect on 5 years of God's faithfulness and look ahead to what he has in store. Now, whether you've been part of the journey with California Will Be Saved from the very beginning, or if you just want to check it out for the very first time, everyone is welcome to gather for this free community event. Again, it's happening tomorrow evening starting at 5 o'clock at the Huntington Beach Bike Path. Now, that's a little bit north of the Huntington Beach Pier if you know your Huntington Beach geography. 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
9: He's taking people who were following after false gods, living in sexual immorality, and he's changing their hearts in the name of Jesus. It's this incredible moment that he says the whole church needs to know this. Antioch Church, come together. Here's what we've seen God do. By the way, he's also pouring out his spirit on people. You have to know that. He's doing miracles. As we go out into these neighborhoods, He's doing work that far exceeds our expectation, and I believe the expectation of the church in that moment as well. And so he says, listen, they stayed in Antioch anywhere between 10 to 15 years, and they kept preaching the gospel.
10: Getting postcards from a friend or family member on a trip is something that we do not see often today. Nowadays, we typically receive a video call or an email with pictures. Today, Pastor Jeff gives us some insight into Paul's mission update when he comes back to his sending church to show the great things that God has been doing while they were on their journey. Paul encourages the believers back home by showing that salvation through Christ reaches not just the Jews, but everyone, even the Gentiles. Well, let's join Pastor Jeff in the book of Acts chapter 14 as he begins his message, Is Grace Enough?
11: I don't want to be a prisoner no more.
9: Let me catch you up to speed a little bit of where we've been at. We've been moving through Acts, and last we actually ended Paul's first missionary journey. Here's what that looked like, by the way, if you just want a rough map of where he went. You can kind of see Antioch. That's the home church. That was the sending church for Paul and Barnabas, and they get sent out through this first missionary journey. And we kind of come to a conclusion of that first missionary journey. Just to give you a little quick insight, Paul goes on not one, not just two missionary journeys. Here's his second missionary journey. Look how far he went in that second missionary journey. We're talking not by plane or by car. We're talking mostly by foot and sometimes by boat. But he doesn't just go on a second missionary journey. He actually goes on a third missionary journey as well, sharing the gospel, preaching about Jesus. And we know also he goes on a fourth missionary journey, which sends him up into Rome near the end of his life. Now, here's the thing that Pastor Bill said as we culminated that first missionary journey is what drove Paul to continue to get knocked down and get back up again, right? And you know the song, it's just resonating through your head right now. I get knocked down, I get up again, and nothing's going to hold me down. I know. What in the world moved Paul to that ability to get stoned, either to death or near death, and he gets back up and he gets out and preaches again? What moved Paul to do that? And I think as we think about it in our own terms, we think that's crazy, right? That after that first missionary journey, let's just pack it up. Like, we've got enough to preach on for a really long time in Antioch. Let's make this our home church and let's never go out again. And yet Paul doesn't do that. You saw it. First missionary journey, second missionary journey, third missionary journey, shipwrecked, abuse, being yelled at and screamed at, being stoned, life threatened, and he keeps going. And Bill actually said it. Here's what kept him moving. Here's the thing that kept him getting up and going out and getting back into this game again. Here's what it was. 2 Corinthians 5:14, and I think Bill did such a good job with this, because what he said, for Christ's love, what? Compels us. You mean, Jeff, he kept going back out again, even after all that he went through, because he loved the people and he loved God? That's what compelled him to go on not one, but not two, not three, but four missionary journeys. He just kept getting back up and going out because Christ's love compelled him. How many of you want that kind of love? Let me see a show of hands. How many want that kind of love? I want that. God, I want to be yelled at. I want people to put me through the ringer and me be able to go back. I don't really want that, just so we're clear. Don't come after me and just yell at me, okay? I don't really want that, but Lord, should that happen to me, Lord, compel me by your love to love them and to love you at such a depth of love that it compels me to continue to preach and teach your gospel. I want that. Look what it says up here. He's very clear on doctrine and scripture and who Jesus is, because we are confident, we have convinced that one died for all, and therefore all died. And he, Jesus, died for all, that those who live should no longer live for themselves, but for him who died for them and was raised again. This drives him. Everywhere he goes, they have to know that God came and died for them, the love of Christ, because what he done for us compels us to continue to preach and teach. And then it says in our text, Acts chapter 14, if you would turn there with me. Acts chapter 14. It says he goes back to Antioch after the mission was complete. Missionary journey number one. Missionary journey number one is complete. He goes back to Antioch, and we see here him in Acts chapter 14, verse 26. And here's what it says. From there they sailed to Antioch, where they had been commended to the grace of God for the work which they had completed. Now, when they had come and gathered the church together, they reported all that God had done with them, and that he had opened the door of faith to the Gentiles. So they, probably Paul and Barnabas, stayed there a long time with the disciples. Some say anywhere between 10 to 15 years they stayed in Antioch. But did you see what they did there in Acts chapter 14? It says they gathered the church together. They said, you've got to hear this. As we missionary journeyed around on trip number one, you have to hear what God is doing amongst the Gentile people, no less. He's taking people who were following after false gods, living in sexual immorality, and he's changing their hearts in the name of Jesus. It's this incredible moment that he says the whole church needs to know this. Antioch church, come together. Here's what we've seen God do. By the way, he's also pouring out his spirit on people. You have to know that. He's doing miracles. As we go out into these neighborhoods, he's doing work that far exceeds our expectation, and I believe the expectation of the church in that moment as well. And so he says, listen, they stayed in Antioch anywhere between 10 to 15 years, and they kept preaching the gospel and sharing about this conversion that the Gentiles, these unexpected Gentiles, were having in the name of Jesus. And then one day, a group shows up. Look at chapter 15, verse 1. A group shows up in Antioch, and here's what they start to say. Verse 1, chapter 15 of Acts. And certain men came down from Judea and taught the brethren, unless you are circumcised according to the custom of Moses, what's this say? You cannot be saved. Okay, important conversation is about ready to be had. Now, who are these men? They're coming from Judea, which, by the way, in that time, that's where the authority of the church was based. A lot of the authority, people who were leaders in the church, were down in Judea and Jerusalem, the apostles and the elders. And so these guys come up with some authority, like, hey, you know who we're from? We're from Jerusalem, from Judea. And here's what we're saying. We're saying that in order to be saved, you have to be circumcised. And in fact, they're probably also teaching, follow the laws of Moses. That in order for you to truly be saved, you have to be circumcised, follow the laws of Moses. Now, they're not so far off in some regards. Where are they getting this from? Now, they're Jewish men who probably all their lives have followed the Jewish law, the Mosaic law. They've been circumcised. They've circumcised their kids. They got it from their dads and their grandpas. And this has been passed down all the time. This is their heritage. This is what they truly believe. Well, where did they get that from? Genesis chapter 15, or 17. Take a look at this. Genesis chapter 17, verse 9. And God said to Abraham, as for you, you shall keep my covenant. You and your descendants after you throughout their generations. This is my covenant which you shall keep between me and you and your descendants after you. Every male child among you shall be what? Circumcised. And you shall be circumcised in the flesh of your foreskin. And that shall be a sign of the covenant between me and you. Now, take this in for a second. We have to keep doing this, don't we? If you're a Jewish man, and even though you've come to Jesus, your heritage, your scriptures have preached to you all your life. This is what you do to be saved, to be in right relationship with the living God, with Yahweh. And now this guy, Paul and Barnabas, they're going around preaching, just follow Jesus. And you take up issue because you know how important your heritage is. You know how important it is to follow the laws of Moses. And this idea of circumcision is a covenant relationship with God. Here's what they're trying to do. They're creating a two-door system. This is what we have. In fact, you all know the two-door system because you walked through two doors before you walked into the sanctuary today. Here at Refuge, we use our two-door system as a sound barrier between y'all hanging out in the front of the church and talking and music out there and all that stuff. And then when you walk through that first door, which is a sound barrier, you enter this room called a, does anyone know? The church religious term is vestibule. Just say vestibule. It's a vestibule, right? It's that room between the sanctuary and the front of the church. And it's, for us, a sound barrier. If you grew up in the Midwest, you probably had two doors, and one was to keep the heat in and the cold out. Sometimes you walk through and there's that wind that blows on your head, like, right? Right? So that's the two-door system. What were they saying? They were saying they must first get circumcised, follow the laws of Moses, door number one, and then door number two, they accept Jesus as their Lord and Savior, right? It's a two-door system, and Paul and Barnabas, you're going around preaching a one-door system. Now, you can imagine, in the hearts and the minds of these Jewish followers, how important it is. They have to understand, before they come to Jesus, they have to understand the heritage and the history. They have to understand how important circumcision is as covenant relationship. Genesis chapter 17, Paul and Barnabas, are you asking them not to follow Scripture? I mean, this is so important to us. What does it look like to be a Christian Jew? And now the Gentiles, they're just coming in. They're coming into the church. And they're not like us. And they're not following the rules. And you can imagine what happens in this moment is a debate and a dispute that needs to be hammered out. Something that's so important for them. Now, I want you to see this in verse 2. Here's what it says. Therefore, when Paul and Barnabas had no small dissension and dispute with them. I want to make it super clear. Paul and Barnabas aren't wishy-washy on is it Jesus alone or do people have to follow after Judaism. They're really clear on it. So they're going to dispute those that are coming into the church and saying you actually need to become Jewish, two-door system, Jewish, and then you can become a Christian. Paul and Barnabas are clear because they've seen it. They've been in the grassroots of the church walking around preaching Jesus and seeing lives change apart from Judaism. Right? Apart from someone being circumcised, apart from following the laws of Moses, they're walking into someone's house preaching Jesus, and that house has changed forever. So they know, listen, I know this. We've been back here in Antioch for some time, and I've been sharing this with people, and now you're coming in disputing. So there is a dissension and dispute with those certain men who are teaching circumcision. They determined that Paul and Barnabas and certain others of them should go up to Jerusalem to the apostles and elders about this question. So being sent on their way by the church, they passed through Phoenicia and Samaria, describing the conversion of the Gentiles, and they caused great joy to all the brethren. So what's happened here? You need to go talk to the higher-ups that are in Judea and Jerusalem. What are the apostles saying about this? They must have heard about it. They must have heard about this big discussion that's going on within the church. They must have addressed it at some point. So let's go talk to them, the elders and the apostles. Let's see what they have to say. So they send Paul and Barnabas. And it says there in the text, certain other men. Probably people who wanted to make sure Paul and Barnabas get it right. I mean, this is sort of a big deal in the church. Like, do we need to go back through all the cities that we visited and say, well, we got part of it right, right? But we're also going to have to ask you all to be circumcised, men. It's like, oh man, there's a lot hanging on this, right? That are we going to have to go back through and correct all the teaching that we did and say, well, yeah, he did pour out his spirit upon you. But now we're going to ask that you also follow the laws of Moses. Then you can have certainty of your salvation, right? Big issue, is it not, within the church? So they're sending Paul and Barnabas down to have this discussion with these men that are in Jerusalem. This is the big question. How much, if any, of Judaism do non-Jewish people have to adopt in order to be saved? How much do they have to adopt in order to be saved? Here's the journey. They're going up from Antioch, and they're going to stop in Phoenicia and Samaria because they can't help it. They're like, we got to preach the gospel. Like, this big issue is going on in the church, and you would think that'd be the only thing Paul and Barnabas could think about. But they're like, actually, but while we're here, let's continue to preach the gospel and tell people that God is winning Gentiles, even Gentiles, non-Jewish people, to follow him in Jesus' name. So they stop in Phoenicia and Samaria, and then they get to the place in Judea. And there's going to be even more disagreements and topics that are going to circulate around. I am so thankful today to be a part of a church, big C and little C, where there's no disputes. We don't fight over anything in the church, right? There's no disagreements over anything within the church in today's culture, right? Not politics. We don't do that. Come on. We agree on everything, don't we? I mean, isn't that part of the church? We just have to agree on everything. Listen, what we're seeing here is all the way back in the first century at the very start of the church. They have to face a big issue that, by the way, both Christians on both sides had to wrestle with. I'm a Jewish follower. I think we should follow the laws of Moses. I think we should keep circumcision around. I believe in Jesus. And then on the other side was, listen, do we really want all those Gentile people to have to go back and follow the laws of Moses and be circumcised? Or is Jesus enough? I think Jesus is enough. Oh, no. We've got a disagreement within the church that has to be talked through and worked out. In Charles Swindoll, great preacher, teacher, in one of his books, he mentions three disagreements that I thought were pretty interesting within the church context. One of them was a Sunday school teacher who brought out a flannel board. And on that

Church was up and up. Now, some of you are like, what the heck is a flannel board? I pulled the office this week, and there were two people in our office who didn't know what flannel boards were. So flannel boards were old school for us. I was in my Sunday school class, a big flannel board, big board, if you can imagine, and we would take characters cut out of flannel and put them on the flannel board to tell the story of Scripture. And it was just images and pictures on flannel boards, and we loved it. It was a great tool. But somebody in the church said, this is what business people use in their business meetings way back in the day. And we can't have that in the church. She's using tactics for business. And there was actually an uproar within the church. Here's another one he mentions. The overhead projector caused a stir, right? You remember the overhead projectors? Right? And it was this box, and there was a light inside the box, and it shined, and it showed words up on a wall. Right? And somebody who had this job had to keep changing the transparencies, right? And then you go to the next song and you change the transparency or the teaching. Now what happened was somebody's like, listen, why can't we just read the word from the pages? We don't need the transparency. That technology's of the devil. Right? And it was like, no. We need that. That's helpful. And there was a big dispute within the church. Here's one final one that I thought was quite interesting. He says, another friend remembered how a favorite youth minister in his hometown church decided to use a film to grab the attention of young people. So he gathered the teens one evening at the church and ran a movie for a packed house. Now, you know where this is going. Mind you, it was a Christian film, a story from a mission field. Still, the leaders of the congregation called him into a private meeting for a confrontation. Why are you upset? The youth pastor said. What's wrong with showing a Christian film? He asked. We show slides of missionaries all the time. We have pictures all over the walls of our church of this place of missionaries. One board member responded and said this. If it's still, it's fine. If it moves, it's sin. Hello, right? But listen, and those are small topics, right? Those are small issues within the church. By the way, I don't think there's any small issues. I've come to find that even the small issues are big issues, and you have to work through them. You have to pray through them. They're important to someone. It was important to that man that, why are we showing movies to youth? And there's a sense of like, oh, his intentions are probably good, but you've got to work through those discrepancies and differences and difficulties. You have to work through those things, have conversations with each other. Thankfully, we have never had issues like that here at Refuge, right? No, we do all the time. But can you remember 2020? Do you remember that year? Try to blot it out of my mind forever. But there were so many issues, so many conversations that were important that we needed to have. That some people thought mask and no mask, inside, not outside. Are you spraying down everything? How clear are you on what we're supposed to be doing as a church? And are you following this? And are you following that? And it was all these discussions, by the way, important discussions, because they weighed heavy on you as someone who came to Refuge. You had your own opinions on it. You had the right opinion on it. I'll just tell you, I can do that now because we're in 2023. You were right all along, right? But I will tell you, we had a board of people who sat around our board who didn't always agree on all the topics of all the things we should do this or not do this. But we prayed through it. We had deep conversations over it. And that's important that there are some issues within the church that we continue to say, listen, we need to keep having conversations about these things. We don't just quit. We don't just stop. We don't just leave. We have conversations. And so in this moment, there's this deep, deep conversation going on. Can you imagine? They said, in order to be saved, you have to follow the laws of Moses and be circumcised. And a whole other group is saying, you don't need that to be saved. You just need to follow after Jesus. Could there be anything more important than salvation to have a conversation around and pray through and make sure you are clear? I suggest to you there's not. And so in this moment, it's a critical moment within the church of making this decision. What are we going to do?

0: decide how are we going to move forward. Now, I want you to see verse 3. So being sent on their way, they go down to Antioch. They travel through Phoenicia and Samaria. And then look at verse 4. And when they had come to Jerusalem, they were received by the church and the apostles and the elders. And they reported all things that God had done with them. But some of the sect of the Pharisees who believed, catch that, sect of the Pharisees, which to us, Pharisees is a bad word, right? Even though they're just Bible-following people. The Pharisees who believed in Jesus rose up saying, it is necessary to circumcise them and to command them to keep the law of Moses. So you can see it. We're Pharisees. We recognize that. We're the people who follow after Scripture and the law and believe other people should as well. We've come to Jesus, and now we're saying, you need to also follow the laws. We're Pharisees, but we love Jesus. Interesting, right?
1: Set free my heart. Set free my soul.
2: Today, we witnessed a pretty significant conflict within the church. 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We saw today that this conflict was not avoided or shrugged off, but was discussed intently, was prayed over heavily, and was recorded for our benefit. While we still encounter strife within the church today, we can trust that God will always guide us through. 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We're on Facebook and Instagram, so go follow us today. Our phone number is 714-907-1177. 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Next time, we'll look more specifically at how God addressed this specific conflict within the church. 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But because Jesus fulfilled the entirety of the law, we can live free in Christ. We will see how Peter presents his argument that we are saved by grace alone, and how the church receives this. Thanks for taking time to be with us today as we studied God's Word. 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
3: 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Hi, I'm Phil Ross. Hope you're doing great. It's Friday evening. Hope you're looking forward to a nice weekend. A lot of good things going on this weekend. Hope you get out and enjoy some activity and, of course, worship and fellowship on Sunday at your local church. And remember to show up and participate. Bless somebody while you're there. Don't show up to just receive. Show up, be ready to minister to somebody, okay? All right, and keep it right here on K-Wave. Coming up next, it's Somebody Loves You Radio with Pastor Raul Reese. He's continuing his study, looking at the role and identity of the Holy Spirit. And we'll also be checking in with Brian Perez with an update of what's happening in the news and the weather we can be looking forward to tonight. So keep it right here.
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11: Just about 5 o'clock at K-Wave, here's what's happening. Iranian President Masoud Pezeshkian called for an end to the conflict with the U.S., asserting Tehran should conclude the war while operating from a position of, quote, power and dignity. His remarks come against a backdrop of escalating U.S. economic pressure, trade disruptions, and mounting domestic concern over the conflict's economic toll. A 69-year-old Santa Monica man has been sentenced to more than 2 years behind bars for doxing and harassing a U.S. Immigration and Customs Enforcement lawyer. Gregory Curcio pleaded guilty in June to doxing the ICE attorney and directing others to swat her. Doxing is publishing identifying information about a person on the Internet with malicious intent. Swatting usually involves calling in a false emergency to law enforcement to prompt a significant response. And the Los Angeles County Superior Court is warning of a jury duty scam involving callers falsely claiming that residents miss their jury service and may face arrest. The court says it does not call, text, or email arrest threats, nor demand anyone immediately report to a courthouse. It also will not request social security numbers, credit card details, or bank information by phone or email. News on K-Wave brought to you by Phil Liberatore, the IRS problem solver. If you've fallen behind on your taxes, now is the time to meet the problem head on. But you don't have to do it alone. Let Phil deal with the IRS for you and help relieve your tax pain. 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K-Wave weather, partly cloudy skies tonight with temps in the upper 60s to low 70s, windy in the Inland Empire. Currently, it's 92 in Pasadena, 99 in Riverside, and 85 at the K-Wave building on the campus of Calvary Chapel, Costa Mesa. I'm Brian Perez, and time for Somebody Loves You with Raul Reese on K-Wave 1110 and 107.9.
12: You need the power of the Holy Spirit not only to teach Sunday school, to take care of children, to teach, to preach, to do whatever it is that needs to be done, especially when it comes to the working in the Church of Jesus Christ in ministry. We need the power of the Holy Spirit to fulfill the work that God has given to each one of us here this evening.

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We're glad you've joined us for more from Raul's series focused on the Holy Spirit. Today, he'll explain how we can continually open ourselves to the filling of God's Spirit, recognizing